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1: This is the Electronic Intifada Newscast. I'm Nora Barrows-Friedman, Associate Editor at the Electronic Intifada. It's day 972 of Israel's genocide in Gaza. Here's a brief summary of some of the latest developments this week in Palestine and Lebanon. In Gaza, overnight and into this morning, on Thursday, at least 9 people were killed and dozens were injured in a series of Israeli attacks from helicopter gunships that simultaneously targeted 4 residential apartments inside the city. According to reporter Saad Hezbollah, local reporters stated that the attack killed 5 members of the Labad family while they were sleeping in their apartment, 2 parents and 3 of their children, Manar, Hassan, Mohammed, Rahaf, and Tamim Labad. 1 9-year-old girl, Hala, is now the sole survivor of her family. The airstrikes hit homes in the Beach refugee camp, Karama, Tel al-Hawa, and Sheikh Radwan neighborhoods of Gaza City. Local reporters say that the targeted buildings were sheltering displaced families, with rescue crews continuing to search the rubble for survivors as intense flames engulfed the buildings. On Wednesday, Israel drone-bombed the courtyard of a home in the Maghazi refugee camp in central Gaza, killing 2 Palestinian siblings and wounding 4 others, according to local reports. The Quds news agency posted videos of the bodies of Sakhar and Moman Abu Karim being transferred to the morgue by Palestinian emergency response teams. On Tuesday, Israel carried out a series of attacks in north, central, and southern Gaza. An Israeli drone strike on a tent sheltering forcibly displaced families in the Beach refugee camp west of Gaza City injured at least 10 Palestinians, according to the Wafa news agency. Reporter Salah Ziada captured footage of injured people being driven to the hospital in civilian cars. The attack came as Israeli artillery shelled areas north of Al-Burej refugee camp in central Gaza, while Israeli forces continued large-scale blasting operations east of Khan Yunis in the south, Wafa added. Also on Tuesday, an Israeli drone strike killed a Palestinian man and injured at least 10 others in a tent shelter in the Mawasi area of Khan Yunis, according to sources at Nasser Medical Complex. And in Deir al-Balah, a Palestinian man was killed and 4 others were injured in an Israeli attack on a car. Sources at Al-Aqsa Martyrs Hospital reported to Wafa news agency that 32-year-old Ahmed Khaled Abu Maghaseb was killed when the vehicle was struck on the busy Salahuddin Street in the eastern part of the city. The hospital sources added that 4 people were injured, including some in serious condition, and were admitted to emergency departments amid continued pressure on medical teams and shortages of resources. Reporter Bilal Samak captured video of the elderly father of Ahmed Abu Maghaseb collapsing in grief at the hospital, being comforted by loved ones around him. On Monday, June 1st, a child was injured in an Israeli drone strike on the Burej refugee camp in central Gaza as Israeli naval vessels fired several shells toward the Gaza City shoreline. However, no injuries were reported, according to the Wafa news agency. Israel bombed the Gaza seaport on Sunday, where at least 2 Palestinians were killed and 25 others were wounded, including children. A witness to the massacre, Mohammed Salman, told Al Arabiya TV correspondent and regular guest of the Electronic Intifada, Asim Anabih, that Israeli helicopter gunships fired missiles at the port while families were trying to relax and gather together. There are also displaced families living at the port. He told Asim that, quote, "Nobody comes here unless they're bored out of their minds. There were children, women, cars, people. I don't know how long these attacks will last. When will they leave us alone? This is a safe area where people can roam freely. Why bomb it? Where are the human rights they keep talking about? We don't see human rights or humanity at all. This is no safe area. This was a safe area until they bombed us there." A woman standing beside a shelter at the port where people

0: are the international treaties? Where are they? None of it reaches us. Everything is permitted in Gaza. Whatever Israel says is accepted. The Israelis fired missiles, reconnaissance rockets. This is a humanitarian zone. Where is the humanity? Where is it? We are living in this camp. These are tents. We live here. What is our fault in this? This footage was recorded by journalist Salah Ziada.
1: اي دولة تتباهى وتقول احنا بنعطي غزة احنا لا بدنا اكل ولا بدنا اي شيء منكم احنا بدنا احنا بدنا الحرب توقف اذا بتوقفونا برا وحده احنا كل يوم بنودع كل يوم بنودع بعض يعني هذا مش عادل وين المنظمات 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
0: On May 30th, Israel assassinated Dr. Jamal Abu Aoun, the head of the anesthesia department at Al-Yafa Medical Hospital in Deir al-Balah in central Gaza. He was killed in an Israeli airstrike near the Al-Aqsa Martyrs Hospital in the city. Reporter Bilal Samak recorded footage of the funeral for Dr. Abu Aoun with his friends, family, and colleagues mourning over his body. The Palestinian Ministry of Health in Gaza stated that as of Thursday, at least 947 Palestinians have been killed and more than 2,900 have been injured since the so-called ceasefire was declared last October. The ministry said that 119 Palestinians were killed during the month of May alone, the highest number of people killed every month since the beginning of 2026. 16% of those killed were children. In related news, Salim Owais, the communications specialist for the United Nations Children's Agency, UNICEF, said this week at a press briefing in Geneva that the failure to meet children's basic needs in Gaza is trapping them in an endless cycle of suffering. Because of the continued refusal by Western powers to stop the genocide, including Israel's ongoing blockade on Gaza, families are increasingly unable to provide their children with clean water, healthy food, and medical care. Owais said that, quote, families across Gaza do not have enough clean water. They are forced to choose between drinking, washing, and cooking with what little they have. Items needed to sustain water systems and repair damaged water infrastructure, including lubricant oil, water treatment chemicals, and spare parts, are not being allowed in at the scale needed, meaning we cannot repair systems as quickly as needed to reach more children with clean water, and existing systems risk failure due to lack of maintenance and overuse. If we cannot repair systems, then we have to rely solely on water trucking, which is much more expensive and doesn't reach populations as effectively. Owais added that the clearing of solid waste and rubble at the necessary scale is currently impossible because there is no accessible space left to clear it to, directly causing rampant skin, respiratory, and gastrointestinal infections and diseases in children. Quote, no parent should be in a position where they cannot provide their children with the basic needs to keep them healthy, he said. No parent should have to watch as their child writhes in pain from lesions or buckle from weakness because of entirely preventable diarrhea. That this is happening should be, to everyone, entirely unconscionable. Dr. Munir Al-Bush, the Director General of the Palestinian Health Ministry in Gaza, warned this week that more than 1 million children in Gaza are surviving on roughly 6 liters of water per day, as water becomes more and more scarce and as Israel continues to prevent the entry of water desalination plants, filters, or materials for repair. Speaking to Al Jazeera Arabic on Tuesday, Dr. Al-Bursh said that medical staff are fearing outbreaks of disease epidemics because of the lack of clean water and Israel's deliberate incapacitation of the health infrastructure. Quote, we are talking about no health recovery in every sense of the word. We are talking about not even rebuilding, reconstruction, as they say. No medicine available, no safe homes, no capacity for treatment, he said. In a related post on social media, Dr. Al-Bursh said that, quote, Al-Aqsa Martyrs Hospital, which serves a population of over 500,000 people, has suspended surgical operations due to the failure of its fourth backup generator. If this situation persists at its current pace, other critical services such as intensive

0: care and neonatal units will also cease functioning. We are facing a crisis deliberately manufactured by the occupation, which is blocking the entry of lubricants required for these generators, as well as spare parts and new power generators. He added that, quote, there is a severe shortage of medicines and medical supplies. Stocks of many essential items have hit zero, and the reality is that this portends a grave and imminent danger. The occupation blocks the entry of medicines, medical supplies, lubricants, and filters, while simultaneously allowing in sweets, chocolates, and other non-essential items. We are currently battling rodent infestations inside our tents, as these pests have begun to compete with us for our meager sustenance, devouring the flour intended to feed our children. By allowing diseases to spread and waste to accumulate, coupled with the complete absence of sanitation services and severe water shortages, the occupation is deliberately facilitating the spread of disease throughout Gaza, he warned. The civil defense in Gaza stated this week that because of ongoing Israeli aggression and attacks targeting and setting fire to homes, displacement tents, and civilian vehicles, or because of accidents inside displacement shelters where families are forced to burn wood and plastic to prepare meals due to a lack of cooking gas, the fire and rescue services operating with limited resources are facing an unsustainable and dangerous burden. Three firefighting and rescue vehicles and two ambulances, the civil defense said, are out of service due to a critical shortage of spare parts and fire extinguishing supplies. Furthermore, a substantial portion of their already severely limited fuel reserves has been depleted. Speaking to the Gaza Herald, Ahmed Radwan, director of media for the civil defense, said the institution is approaching a critical breaking point. According to Radwan, nearly 90% of civil defense vehicles operating across Gaza have either been destroyed or rendered inoperable during the war. He added that since the implementation of the ceasefire agreement in October 2025, no new ambulances, rescue vehicles, or emergency equipment have been allowed into the Gaza Strip. In a press statement, the civil defense said, quote, we issue a grave warning that humanitarian intervention operations regarding fire incidents and rescue missions are at risk of coming to a complete halt. Currently, operations are restricted solely to the most critical emergencies due to these recurring crises. The unavailability of spare parts for civil defense vehicles, coupled with the failure to permit the entry of firefighting equipment, rescue gear, and fuel, foreshadows a complete cessation of humanitarian interventions in the coming days. This looming crisis unfolds against the backdrop of escalating Israeli aggression on one hand and the onset of summer and rising temperatures on the other. The civil defense called on international organizations to take concrete actions, including prioritizing the provision of essential safety and fire prevention supplies. Turning to the occupied West Bank, Israeli soldiers abducted and arrested 35 Palestinians during a series of raids overnight on Tuesday, including four young Palestinian women students of Bir Zeit University near Ramallah. The arrests were concentrated in Tulkarem and Nablus, with additional raids reported in Ramallah, Al-Khalil, and occupied Jerusalem. The detainees also included several formerly imprisoned Palestinians. The four students, Jolan Abu Awad, Natalie Abu Daya, Leila Khalil, and Sama Safi, were abducted from their student housing on campus. The Palestinian Prisoners Society said that their arrests brought the number of Palestinian women currently held in Israeli detention to 89. In a statement, the bishop of the Evangelical Lutheran Church in Jordan and the Holy Land, Dr. Imad Haddad, denounced Israel's arrest of Natalie Abu Daya, who is from the church community, and called for her immediate release. The bishop said that, quote, we are deeply horrified and shocked by this news, as well as by the news that her family does not yet know where she has been taken. Natalie is a member of Evangelical Lutheran Church of the Reformation in Beit Jala, a graduate of Talitha Kumi Lutheran School, and a media and journalism student at Bir Zeit University. We are incredibly disturbed by the reality that Natalie now joins the thousands of Palestinians in Israeli detention without charge or trial. Palestinian civilians, including women and children, suffer deep injustice in Israeli military detention and are often held for months or years with no explanation. In the north, on May 31st, Israeli forces extended a military order that closes off three refugee camps in Jenin and Tulkarem, according to documentation from UNRWA, the United Nations Agency for Palestine Refugees. More than 33,000 Palestinians from these camps have been displaced and have not been allowed to return since January 2025, UNRWA said, and this latest extension prolongs their displacement by another 2 months until the end of July. The Wafa news agency reported that Israeli settlers, backed by Israeli soldiers, set fire to Palestinian farmland in Burqa, east of Ramallah, on Wednesday. Similar attacks by settlers were reported in several villages and towns in the southern Nablus governorate, damaging large swaths of agricultural land. The Good Shepherd Collective posted a video of settlers invading and setting fire to the village of Abu Falah near Turmosaya on Tuesday night, quote, in order to erect a new outpost on lands belonging to the community. Meanwhile, Wafa added, settlers vandalized the sole pipeline supplying water to the Palestinian Bedouin community near Khan al-Ahmar, east of Jerusalem, the latest in an escalation of attacks against the village as Israeli settlers and government officials threatened to destroy the entire community in order to expand one of the largest illegal settlement colony blocks in the occupied West Bank. In Lebanon, more than 40 people were killed and 140 wounded in Israeli strikes on Saturday, May 30th, alone. According to Lebanon's health ministry, Israeli attacks have killed more than 3,400 people and wounded nearly 11,000 since Israel's assaults escalated on March 2nd. The World Health Organization stated that there have been at least 190 attacks on healthcare facilities and personnel in Lebanon over the past 3 months, and warned that the country's health system is coming under growing strain. The WHO said that 17 hospitals have been partially damaged, and Israel has killed 128 health workers, including paramedics, and injured 332 others. Dr. Ghassan Abu Sitta, who is currently working at a hospital in Beirut, posted on social media that he had 20 patients in his pediatric war injuries clinic on Wednesday for follow-up care. Quote, of the 20 children, Israel had killed one or both parents of 19 of them, he stated. On Wednesday, as Israeli airstrikes and attacks continued across the south, including on the ancient city of Sur, Israel announced a forced displacement order for the entire city of Nabatea. And on Thursday, our contributor Rokaya Shamsuddin reported that there had already been 30 drone strikes, 43 airstrikes, and 7 cases of artillery shelling on South Lebanon and the Bekaa Valley. For more on the situation on the ground in Lebanon, Rokaya filed this report for the Electronic Intifada on Wednesday evening.
1: This is Rokaya Shamsuddin reporting for the Electronic Intifada. Israeli aerial aggression across southern Lebanon has escalated to a deadly new threshold, directly targeting both the Lebanese armed forces and emergency rescue teams. In a clear and lethal escalation, the Lebanese military confirmed that a soldier was killed today when an Israeli strike targeted his vehicle along the Nabatea-Kfar Tibnit road. The fatal attack comes amidst a broader, sweeping drone campaign that has struck at least 10 vehicles across the south today alone, including an attack on a military vehicle near Deir ez-Zahrana that left an officer and a soldier wounded. At the same time, Israel has intensified its systematic targeting of humanitarian first responders, killing 4 paramedics in less than 24 hours. And out of Salim, an Israeli drone strike killed a Risala Association paramedic, Ali Nasser. In Shour, 2 of his colleagues, Hassan Ali Muhammad and Muhammad Qasim, were killed in a deliberate strike on their ambulance. A separate drone strike in Zimdin targeted an Islamic Health Authority team, killing 1 paramedic, injuring another, and killing 2 wounded civilians that the medical team was desperately trying to evacuate. In the last 3 months alone, there have been over 190 documented Israeli attacks on healthcare facilities and health workers in Lebanon. These attacks completely shatter any illusion of there being a ceasefire. Israel's pattern of targeting state military personnel, hunting down civilian vehicles, and executing medical workers in the field shows a deliberate policy to paralyze the South, leaving the region entirely exposed as the international community looks on in silence. In another pressing development, Israel is attempting to manufacture consent for a deliberate bombing of South Lebanon's Sabnin Hospital, which is the South's largest and most vital medical facilities, by baselessly claiming Hezbollah has seized it or is utilizing it in some way. The hospital's administration has fiercely denied these allegations in a statement released earlier today, warning that they are intended to justify an Israeli attack. To completely refute these Israeli claims, the administration highlighted that the Lebanese army maintains a continuous daily presence in an active dispensary directly on the hospital campus. Furthermore, teams from the International Committee of the Red Cross operate on site. Labeling the unsubstantiated claims as a direct violation of international law, the hospital has even invited global media and independent monitors for immediate field visits, while urgently appealing to the Lebanese government and international bodies to protect the facility and its workers. To date, as of March 2nd, 3,516 people, including first responders, have been killed and 10,674 injured in U.S.-backed Israeli attacks on Lebanon.
0: That was Rokaya Shamsidin reporting for the Electronic Intifada from Lebanon on Wednesday. We've published many features in the last week, but today we're highlighting When the Lights Go Out, the Rats Come Out by Shoja Al-Safadi, writing from Gaza. He writes, in Arabic, there is a saying, many causes, one death. In Gaza, we are witness to these many causes of death, airstrikes, hunger, and contaminated water, to name a few. And now we see prospective death in the rats that move through the dark toward sleeping children. They come out when the battery dies on the lamp and the apartment goes dark. They come out when we are not around. That is when they feel safe. Our apartment building on Tal al-Hawa Street was bombed just 1 week before the so-called ceasefire in October 2025. Israel bombed the top three floors of the building, and the remaining three lower floors sustained partial damage. We are on the third floor, and our apartment is missing some walls, the entire kitchen, all the windows and doors, and most of the furniture. Giant piles of rubble surround us on every side, and this is where the rats live. Protecting our apartment from rats would be a monumental task. With a small amount of rat poison not doing the job, I sought out construction materials myself, along with the help of friends, to repair and seal any openings in our house. Yet, given the Israeli blockade on materials needed to repair or insulate homes, cement, timber, and other so-called dual-use items, this would not be an easy task. All supplies have to be found through unofficial channels, so neighbors smuggle and sell cement and cinder blocks to each other, ripping what they can from collapsed walls and bombed-out homes. My friend Islam Bakr, 55, helped me search for materials for days. His own seven-story building, home to 30 apartments in Gaza City's Al-Daraj neighborhood, had suffered damage from Israeli strikes as well. The stairwell is cracked, and parts of the upper floors remain exposed after nearby strikes. As we searched for construction materials, he told me how the rats had invaded his family's food stockpiles, flour, rice, cheese, yeast, and dried legumes. This is food the family had obtained from aid trucks and markets and then stored because Gaza's food supplies are scarce and unstable. The rats nibbled away at their stockpile, contaminating the food. He found droppings in nearly every bag. He recalled how a four-year-old child in a nearby tent was bitten. The family got treatment and the child recovered. But Islam said that it seems like most families do not seek medical attention unless injuries are severe, because getting to a hospital is its own ordeal. The rodent infestation in Gaza is not a story of one statistic or figure, but of several of them combined. The 57.5 million tons of rubble that fill the streets, the approximate 3,000 cubic meters of solid waste that accumulate each day, and the inaccessible landfills and destroyed sewage treatment infrastructure. In Gaza City, this collapse is visible along every street, especially in the piles of waste that are heaped along the street. At night, the smell intensifies, and it gets worse when residents burn garbage. Rubble, waste, and standing water have created ideal conditions for rodents. Then at night, they move into homes and shelters. Those are excerpts from When the Lights Go Out, the Rats Come Out by Shoja Al-Safadi, writing from Gaza on electronicintifada.net. Shaja is a Palestinian writer and poet, a member of the Palestinian Writers Union, and a founder and director of the Friendship Cultural Forum from 2004 to 2014. And now, as we always do, we wanted to highlight people expressing joy, determination, and reclamation across Palestine and around the world. In Gaza, Hela Asusi, the founder of the youth group Al-Dawajin, met a young kite maker on the beach. She asks him why he makes them, and he replies, "So I can sell them and make a living." He says he uses pins, sticks, and plastic bags to assemble the kites, and that it takes him only one day to make one of his creations. Hela asks him what he wants to say to anyone who's bored and wants to play, and he laughs and says, "Make a kite." This video was made in April.
2: You're bored and you want to play? Look at this. He just made it with nothing.
3: You have nothing to do?
2: You want to spend some time playing. So they have their own way to spend time playing.
4: احكي لي ليش عملتهم اصلا؟
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0: And that's it for the news roundup. 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You've been listening to the Electronic Intifada's newscast. I'm Nora Barrows-Friedman. Want to hear more? 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
6: You're listening to Arab Voices, a syndicated radio talk show that airs on dozens of radio stations in the U.S. and Europe since 2002. This is Saeed, executive producer and host of Arab Voices. While most of the Muslim world was celebrating Eid al-Adha on May 27, 2026, several areas in the Middle East were not. Because of apartheid Israel's ongoing genocide, deadly attacks, destruction, invasion, and occupation. Soumaya Al-Ghannouchi, a British-Tunisian writer and expert on Middle East politics, recorded an opinion for Middle East Eye titled, "Eid in Gaza was another bloodbath. The ceasefire is a lie." In that opinion, Soumaya says the ceasefire in Gaza is a deception designed to lower public scrutiny while the conflict continues, and she warns that what happens in Gaza does not stay in Gaza. She says the methods tested there, including the targeting of hospitals, medical workers, journalists, and civilians, are spreading to Lebanon and beyond. She concludes that Gaza is not one issue among many, but that Gaza is the issue. Let's listen in.
7: Eid has just ended. Across much of the Muslim world, families gathered around tables, children wore new clothes, homes echoed with laughter. But in Gaza, Eid arrived carrying death. One image showed a mother named Hidaya taking her daughters shopping for Eid clothes. The girls went inside. She stayed outside. Moments later, an Israeli strike hit. The girls ran back outside in panic. Their mother was lying in the street, dead, covered in blood. Another clip lasted only a few seconds. A man stood among the ruins of a building destroyed by an Israeli airstrike. In his arms, he carried the body of a little girl. Her body was shattered, charred, soaked in blood. As he lifted her from the rubble, he screamed, "This is the first day of Eid." A third image showed tents burning in the darkness of an Eid night. Think about that for a moment. People have already been driven from their homes. Their neighborhoods have been flattened. Their cities reduced to rubble. And now even the scraps of canvas under which they seek shelter are burning around them. These are not isolated tragedies. They are a glimpse into the reality that continues every day behind the convenient fiction that the war has somehow ended. Since the so-called ceasefire was announced, around 1,000 Palestinians have been killed. The overall death toll is approaching 73,000. Apparently, the new definition of a ceasefire is this: Israel can continue carrying out airstrikes, continue shooting civilians, continue demolishing homes, continue killing Palestinians almost every day, and the world will still call it a ceasefire. But let a single bullet be fired from Gaza and suddenly every television studio, every foreign ministry and every newspaper editorial board rediscovers the language of violations and escalation. That is the deception, and it serves a purpose. It moves Gaza out of the headlines. It lowers public scrutiny. It allows the killing to continue while politicians congratulate themselves for delivering peace. No one embodies this deception better than Tony Blair. Recently, Blair declared, "We put together a plan that ended the war." Ended the war? For who? For Hidayah? For the little girl carried from the rubble? For the families burned inside tents? Blair admits there is still, in his words, some fighting going on. Some fighting. Remarkable language. Who is fighting whom? Who is carrying out the airstrikes? Who's killing civilians every day? Who is openly discussing the removal of Gaza's population? Blair never says. Instead, he tells us more negotiations are needed. Not with the side carrying out the bombings, not with the side openly discussing permanent occupation. No, the negotiations once again are with the Palestinians. The perpetrator disappears from the story. The victim remains permanently in the dock. That is the purpose of the so-called Board of Peace. Not to stop the genocide, but to manage perceptions while it continues. The promises have already collapsed. The international force that was supposed to enter Gaza has vanished from the conversation. The reconstruction plans have failed to materialize. The Financial Times revealed that the fund established to support these plans contains almost nothing. $0. Even the American mission supposedly monitoring the ceasefire is becoming little more than a shell. Meanwhile, on the ground, reality continues. Netanyahu openly boasts that Israeli forces control around 60% of Gaza and intends to increase that figure further. His government openly discusses the voluntary emigration of Palestinians. Voluntary emigration. History is full of occupations that discovered the usefulness of calling forced displacement voluntary. And what was the response from the Board of Peace? No comment. Quite literally, no comment. Western capitals offered carefully crafted statements of concern. Arab and Muslim capitals offered little more. And the result is predictable. Impunity breeds escalation. The absence of consequences breeds arrogance. After nearly 2 years without meaningful accountability, Israel has become more aggressive, more belligerent, more openly dismissive of international law. That is why Gaza remains the issue, because what happens in Gaza never stays in Gaza. The methods tested there spread elsewhere. Look at Lebanon. Entire towns reduced to rubble, mass displacement, journalists targeted, medical facilities attacked. Increasingly, it's difficult to distinguish between images from southern Lebanon and images from Khan Yunis. The same justifications, the same silence. Nothing illustrates this more clearly than the targeting of healthcare workers. More than 1,700 medical personnel have been killed in Gaza. That is roughly 80 healthcare workers killed for every 100,000 people. In Ukraine, the figure is less than one. Think about that. Not double, not triple, not 10 times higher, dozens of times higher. The destruction of Gaza's healthcare sector is almost without precedent in modern warfare. And now the same pattern is appearing elsewhere, because a world that tolerates the destruction of hospitals in Gaza should not be surprised when those practices spread beyond Gaza. Nor should anyone imagine that Israeli ambitions stop with Gaza or Lebanon or even Iran. This AI-supported, American-equipped and diplomatically protected regime has shown few visible limits to its aggression. The same logic used to justify Gaza was later used to justify Lebanon. The same logic used in Lebanon was deployed against Syria and Iran. Every new war is presented as exceptional. Every target is described as an existential threat. Yet the list of enemies keeps growing. Recently, Jonathan Pollard, the Israeli spy, suggested that the confrontation with Iran should be viewed as merely a prelude to future confrontations with Turkey and Egypt. Think about the irony. Turkey and Egypt are not at war with Israel. Both maintain official relations with it. They, alongside Qatar, were the mediators of the Gaza ceasefire. And yet, even they can appear on the horizon as future targets. Whether Pollard speaks for the Israeli government is beside the point. What matters is what such statements reveal. A mindset shaped by impunity. A belief that military force can be applied indefinitely against an ever-expanding list of adversaries without consequences. Because Gaza is where the limits were removed. The destruction of entire neighborhoods. The targeting of hospitals. The killing of medical workers. The displacement of civilians. The normalization of collective punishment, the open discussion of population transfer, all of it was tested in Gaza, in full view of the world. And the lesson drawn was simple. No one will stop us. That is why every discussion about Lebanon leads back to Gaza. Every discussion about regional escalation leads back to Gaza. Every discussion about international law leads back to Gaza. Because Gaza is not one issue among many. Gaza is the issue.
6: That was Soumaya Al-Ghannouchi, a British-Tunisian writer and expert on Middle East politics, with an opinion titled Eid in Gaza Was Another Bloodbath, The Ceasefire Is a Lie, published by Middle East Eye. You're listening to Arab Voices, a syndicated radio talk show that airs on dozens of radio stations in the U.S. and Europe since 2002. This is Saeed, executive producer and host of Arab Voices. Another area that is suffering tremendously under a brutal Israeli attack is Lebanon. In a new episode of Middle East Eye live show, Mathilda Melanson, an award-winning journalist, presenter, and host of Middle East Eye's live show, discusses the latest escalation with Fawaz Jurjis, professor of international relations at the London School of Economics and Political Science. Let's take a listen.
3: Well, this is a quote. You're crazy. You'd be in prison if it weren't for me. I'm saving your ass. Everybody hates you now. Everybody hates Israel because of this. This is what Donald Trump told Benjamin Netanyahu, according to reports from Axios, after Israel's continued attacks on Lebanon put U.S.-Iran negotiations in jeopardy. Trump took to Truth Social after the call and said, I had a very productive call with Prime Minister Bibi Netanyahu of Israel, and there will be no troops going to Beirut. He also announced a radical development, saying, I had a very good call with Hezbollah, and they agreed that all shooting will stop. No U.S. president has ever spoken with Hezbollah before, with or without intermediaries. The group is designated a terrorist organization by the United States. But despite the president's best efforts, Israeli forces launched attacks across southern Lebanon today with artillery shelling, airstrikes, and drone attacks reported by ground sources from Tibnin to Nabatieh to Tabin. Lebanese state news identified a dentist killed along with his son and daughter in an Israeli drone strike reportedly targeting their car. They are among at least eight people who have been killed in the latest Israeli attacks. Israel's military called its attacks retaliatory and said its air defenses intercepted two projectiles launched from Lebanon into Israeli territory this morning. No injuries were reported. Hezbollah has not claimed responsibility for any cross-border attacks since Trump's announcement, but it has claimed over 30 attacks on Israeli troops inside Lebanon over the past day. A ceasefire has officially been in place since the 16th of April, but in name only. Last week's Israel's attacks suddenly accelerated, with warplanes killing at least a dozen people a day and soldiers resuming their advance. Trump's post on Truth Social saw only the briefest of pauses. Israel's Prime Minister Benjamin Netanyahu faces pressure to advance from political rivals. The capture of Beaufort Castle on Sunday was the most tangible marker of Israel's military progression. The 12th century castle was built during the Crusades, and it marks the deepest incursion into Lebanon for more than 25 years. And then on Monday, Israel's Defense Minister Israel Katz announced Beirut will be coming under resumed fire after all. Roads leading out of the city's southern suburbs have since been choked with cars as people seek to escape. Many had just returned home weeks before. Aid groups warn of a humanitarian crisis in Lebanon, where 1 million people have already been displaced since the regional war began. Here to break down the latest escalation is Fawaz Jurjis, Professor of International Relations at the London School of Economics and Political Science. Fawaz, welcome to MEE Live. For those of us who are less familiar, please could you just explain the significance of Beaufort Castle inside Lebanon and its capture by Israeli forces?
8: The capture of the castle by Israel reminds the Lebanese of the bitter memories of Israel's invasion and occupation of Lebanon in 1982. That was 44 years and many Lebanese lives were basically lost in trying to really expel the invaders of Lebanon from 1982 to 2000. And the castle itself is an iconic symbol in Lebanon, iconic symbol for many reasons, cultural, political, civilizational. And the irony is Hezbollah avoided basically placing any military assets either in the castle or around the castle. In fact, according to an Israeli military officer who told Axios, a news site, he said they did not find any Hezbollah, other fighters or Hezbollah's arms, either in the castle or basically around the castle. But for Israel and for Benjamin Netanyahu, remember, he is playing for a domestic audience. He's going to say, we're winning. Look, we reoccupied the castle. And ironically, what Benjamin Netanyahu said after basically lifting the Israeli flag over the castle, we have broken, he said, the line of fear, or the fact that what he was trying to say is that we no longer really fear, getting deeper and deeper engaged in Lebanon, in particular after the defeat and the disaster in 2000 after Hezbollah forced them to leave Lebanon.
3: So in light of what you've just described, that these targets, many of these targets are not Hezbollah, in light of the civilian toll of this war, what does that say about the fact that we are often told this war is a war between Israel and Hezbollah? It's described across media as the Hezbollah-Israel war. Would you say that that's not an accurate depiction?
8: I think this is a false narrative. It's a false narrative basically perpetrated by the Israeli government and the American government, and to a large extent, our British government as well. This war is not a war between Israel and Hezbollah. This war is an Israeli war against the Lebanese people. Just some figures, so your viewers know what I'm talking about. Israel has killed more than 3,400 Lebanese since March the 2nd, including at least 220 children, including at least 300 women, including at least 140 medics. It has expelled 1.2 million Lebanese, forced the expulsion of Lebanese, which considered an international violation of international humanitarian law and basically a war crime, according to the United Nations and Human Rights Organization. And what Israel has done in the past 2 months or so, it has razed 47 villages and towns and cities in southern Lebanon. It created a mini Gaza in Lebanon. So Israel might have killed 1,000 Hezbollah fighters or so. We do not really know the numbers. But the brunt of the Israeli invasion, the brunt of the Israeli basically hit against Lebanon has been against the civilians, the Lebanese civilians, medics, children, women, and basically destroying most aspects of life in southern Lebanon. Because Israel's strategy is not only to build a so-called security zone, a safe zone in southern Lebanon, that basically destroy all ingredients of life to prevent hundreds of thousands of people from returning to their own villages and towns in southern Lebanon. So the narrative, Israel's war against Hezbollah, serves a political strategic purpose, which is really perpetrated mainly now by the Trump administration in order to say, well, look, Israel is fighting Hezbollah, a so-called terrorist organization. It's not really waging a war against the Lebanese people.
3: And actually, it really complicates the geopolitical situation now, because according to that narrative, the war in Lebanon began when Hezbollah joined the Iran conflict with the U.S. and Israel. And now the ceasefire between the U.S. and Iran is attached to what is happening with Hezbollah seemingly in Lebanon. But if Israel is pursuing an entirely different agenda that has nothing to do with Hezbollah or Iran really at all, well, then that puts that whole ceasefire process in jeopardy, which leads me to my next question, which is the war in Lebanon the main barrier to the U.S.-Iran peace deal that we're seeing negotiated today?
8: Well, I think you're asking really three questions, important questions in one. The first question, 2 days ago, Benjamin Netanyahu, in a video to the Israeli public, he boasted about the fact that Israel is operating on all fronts, quote-unquote, in Gaza, in the West Bank, in Syria, and in Lebanon. I'm paraphrasing what the Israeli prime minister said in a video. And he said, Our strategy now is to occupy security zones, large security zones, in our neighbors' countries in order to provide security for our citizens in the north. So what Israel's strategy now is to basically, in Gaza, he said, he gave orders, he has given orders to the Israeli army to occupy 70% of Gaza in violation of the ceasefire and the boards, the so-called board of peace by President Trump. In Lebanon now, Israel occupies 10 kilometers, and now they're deepening their engagement. They're talking about 30 or 40 kilometers because they have crossed the Litani. In Syria, Israel not only occupies the Golan Heights, they have expanded their occupation of Syrian territories since the fall of Bashar al-Assad, the dictator of Syria. So what we're really seeing now is an entirely strategic doctrine, and the strategic doctrine based on absolute security and basically occupying lands, whether in Gaza or the West Bank or Lebanon and Syria. The second aspect to your question, Benjamin Netanyahu is in a race against time before any kind of an agreement is reached between the United States and Iran. He wants to delink the Israel-Lebanon front from the United States and Iran negotiations. And that's why he is deepening their invasion of Lebanon. And also what we need to tell our viewers, he's fighting for his political life. You have elections coming up in Israel in the next few months. And what he's trying to say, because given his failed strategic doctrine in Iran, he's telling the Israeli public, look, we're winning. We're winning. We're deepening our engagement, military engagement in Lebanon. We just occupied this historical castle. We don't take orders from Donald Trump. So all in all, what Benjamin Netanyahu is trying to do is also try to torpedo any kind of potential deal between the United States and Iran. I mean, really, he's a spoiler. And that's why Donald Trump, in a phone conversation with Benjamin Netanyahu last night, he used a four-letter words against Benjamin Netanyahu, according to very credible news resources. And he said, look, if it was not for me, you would be in prison now. You are hated all over the world. In fact, you're making Israel a rogue state, a pariah state. Well, anyway, Israel is a rogue state after a genocide in Gaza. But it tells you a great deal what Benjamin Netanyahu is trying to do. He's trying to achieve multiple goals by really basically deepening the pain and the loss and the suffering of the Lebanese peoples. And today is Tuesday, after Donald Trump announced a ceasefire in Lebanon, Israel says, quote unquote, Benjamin Netanyahu says, and his defense minister, they will continue their military operations in the south. They've just given orders to one of the largest towns in Lebanon, cities, Nabatiya, for tens of thousands of people to evacuate the city, and they killed 8 Lebanese civilians yesterday on Tuesday.
3: So the third part of the question is then, how significantly will Netanyahu succeed in separating these two ceasefires? It's one question, I suppose, whether Trump will allow Netanyahu to. But the other question is, will Iran allow Netanyahu to continue the war in Lebanon and still sign a peace deal with the U.S.?
8: Well, we know that Iran insists that any ceasefire deal between the United States and Iran includes all fronts, not just Lebanon. And yesterday, Iran made it very clear, unless Donald Trump intervenes and stops Benjamin Netanyahu from attacking Beirut, that basically Iran threatened to retaliate, or Iran threatened retaliation. We did not really know whether Iran itself was going to retaliate. But the reality, there is an umbilical cord between the Iranian government and Hezbollah, because Hezbollah basically finds itself in this war because of its solidarity after the assassination of the Iran Supreme Leader Ali Khamenei. Hezbollah basically fired 4 missiles at Israel in solidarity. So the reality is, the way I understand it, and I could be wrong, I don't think Iran will accept any deal with the United States unless there's a ceasefire in Lebanon. But we know Benjamin Netanyahu and his games and ways and means to manipulate ceasefires. Is there a ceasefire in Gaza now? More than 900 Palestinians have been killed since the ceasefire was announced by Donald Trump. More than 900, including probably 100 of children and women, not to mention hardly any humanitarian aid is really reaching the bulk of the Palestinian people. So even if there's a ceasefire in Lebanon, Benjamin Netanyahu will find ways and means in order to really continue to strike against targets in Lebanon and using the pretext of Hezbollah. Because if Israel continues its occupation of southern Lebanon, Hezbollah will not basically be passive. It made it very clear. So Netanyahu will always find a pretext when Hezbollah tried to resist Israel's military occupation of southern Lebanon by expanding his war. And because at the end of the day, what the Netanyahu government is trying to do is to really set up a large security zone to occupy large parts of Lebanon, as it has in Gaza, as it has in Syria, in order to basically have absolute security. Because the doctrine, the strategic doctrine, is absolute security, which does not exist in reality. There is no absolute security unless you occupy the entirety of Lebanon. And that's what, in fact, Netanyahu and his extremist members of government would like the government to do.
3: And there's a massive question mark there whether that would even make Israel more secure. As we have seen with the war in Gaza, it hasn't decimated the presence of Hamas. Hezbollah itself has survived massive onslaught by Israel, including during the 2024 war. And while Israeli forces are advancing in Lebanon, they are still taking some casualties from Hezbollah. Over the past day, at least two soldiers were killed in the area of Beaufort Castle. So I suppose my final question then is, would this Israeli aggression even work? How has Hezbollah managed to resist defeat by Israel all this time?
8: Well, I mean, I think the simple logical is that Israel will never have security, never, unless its neighbors have security. This is really its win-win. If Israel wants to live in peace, it has to also allow its neighbors, the Palestinians in Gaza, the West Bank, East Jerusalem, Lebanon, and Syria, to live in peace. Because it doesn't matter. Israel will never have peace and security if it continues to aggressively attack its neighbors and occupy its land. And Israel, sadly, it has really not learned the lessons of its 40 years of military engagement in Lebanon from 1982 to 2000. In fact, it's repeating the same strategic blunder. And Israel is finding out that Hezbollah is not dead. Hezbollah is still standing. Hezbollah is resisting. Hezbollah is inflicting a great deal of loss on Israel. Hezbollah is also terrorizing the northern settlements in the same way that Israel terrorizes the Lebanese in the south and the Bekaa Valley and Nabatiya and Tir and other places. So the reality is, because you see, Israel and the United States and their supporters bought into the narrative that Hezbollah was dead. Think of how many obituaries had been written about Hezbollah after the ceasefire in 2024. Israel violated the ceasefire 15,000 times after the ceasefire was signed in 2024. Yet Hezbollah did not respond once, not even once, for 15,000 violations. It killed hundreds of Lebanese. And now Israel is shocked. The Israeli public is shocked. The American administration is shocked because Hezbollah continues to show resilience. Hezbollah is fighting back, pushing back. Hezbollah seems to be really far from being dead. And this tells you a great deal. In asymmetrical warfare, you don't really have one of the most powerful armies like Israel does. You could really resist in the same way that the United States and Israel basically found out belatedly in Iran. And that's why in asymmetrical warfare, Israel can never win the war against a determined organization like Hezbollah or like Hamas, and if the Syrians decide to resist that. Back to basically a strategic doctrine, the win-win. Security for Israel and security for its neighbors, the Palestinians, the Lebanese, the Syrians, instead of absolute security for Israel, and no security for the Palestinians, the Lebanese, and the Syrians. And it's Israel's choice. This is really what we're talking about today.
3: Farwaz Jaziz, thank you. While the fighting is felt mostly by those who live in Lebanon and whose lives are imploding, the political shockwaves reach beyond the country's borders. To return to Trump's reported phone call with Netanyahu, you're f***ing crazy, you'd be in prison if it weren't for me, I'm saving your ass, everybody hates you now, everybody hates Israel because of this. Why so angry? Well, after violence resumed in Lebanon, Iran's foreign minister, Abbas Araghchi, issued clear words of warning that the US-Iran truce was, quote, unequivocally a ceasefire on all fronts, including in Lebanon. Its violation on one front is a violation on all fronts, he said. Tasnim News Agency, which is linked to Iran's Islamic Revolutionary Guard Corps, or IRGC, then reported that Tehran could not only suspend its indirect negotiations with the US, it could activate other fronts, including the Bab al-Mandab Strait. This narrow passage at the entrance of the Red Sea represents another potential choke point on global trade, like that of the Strait of Hormuz. Its closure could cause the global energy crisis to erupt.
6: What you just heard was an interview Mathilde Melanson, host of Middle East Eyes live show, conducted with Fawaz Georges, professor of international relations at the London School of Economics and Political Science. For more information about Middle East Eye, visit www.middleeasteye.net. 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And that does it for the show today. Thanks for listening. This is Saeed, executive producer and host of Arab Voices. 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

0: 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It is 6 o'clock. Coming up next, this week's edition of Pirate TV. This week featuring Daniel Bessner in conversation with Daniel Ellsberg, author of The Doomsday Machine. It was recorded January 9th, 2018.
1: Really appreciate everyone coming out. So I think the first thing to start with here really is what motivated this book at this time? Why now? Why, after all of these years, come out with a book warning everyone about nuclear war, besides the obvious case of our commander-in-chief in office right now?
2: Better late than never. Can I say, I really intended as, I don't suppose anyone here has actually read any of the book, have they? Can I see hands if anyone has? Okay, just two or three. But it starts off in the introduction by revealing something that was very much of a secret during my trial, and really ever since until then, which is that when I copied the Pentagon Papers in 1969, which were a 47-volume top-secret study called History of U.S. Decision-Making in Vietnam from 1945 to 1968. I copied the 7,000 pages, top secret, and gave them to the Senate Foreign Relations Committee and ultimately to 17 newspapers after four injunctions were brought against them, the Times, the Washington Post, and then two other injunctions, to the St. Louis Post-Dispatch and the Boston Globe, and then they stopped trying to enjoin it. But actually, that was in 71. The copying was in 69, and at the same time that I was copying those pages, I was copying everything else in my top secret safe in my office in RAND, things that I, in many cases, was the only one authorized to be seeing them. In fact, that included the Pentagon Papers themselves. But most of what I copied really had to do with my years of work on command and control of nuclear weapons and devising nuclear war plans, as a consultant from the RAND Corporation and then part of the time as an employee of the Defense Department in 64. And my intention was to put that all out after the Pentagon Papers had had their trial, or their trials. Several were scheduled on that, actually. I was put on trial for copying the Pentagon Papers. There was another grand jury going on in Boston at the same time for the distribution of the Pentagon Papers, which I would have been involved in, which, by the way, did focus on indicting Neil Sheehan and Hedrick Smith and other journalists. When people say now that no journalist has yet been indicted, that's true. But it's not true that they've never thought of indicting a journalist before. Nixon did have that in mind until the peculiar way my case got ended and the grand jury was dropped. But I thought that after the Pentagon Papers had had what effect they could have in shortening the Vietnam War, as of 69 or 71, that if it, then I would put out the material on the nuclear. And just briefly, why that didn't happen. Then I had given it to my brother for safekeeping. He had put all the material I'd given him, he didn't know what it was, especially, into a, it was in a cardboard box. He put it in a large green garbage bag and put it in his compost heap. Then he moved it to a trash dump, which was just in time because the neighbors said the FBI were poking that compost heap the next day after he moved it with long, flexible rods. So he had it under a green stove in the Tarrytown trash heap dump to mark its location in a bluff on the side of a road. And while I was on trial in 71, and that continued till 73, Tropical Storm Doria came, a small hurricane, and scattered the trash dump all over the landscape. The stove itself was blown apart by about 100 yards, so they couldn't tell where it had been. The bluff went down the side of the hill, and my brother and a friend of his spent weekends for a year while I was on trial trying to recover that garbage bag. They even hired a backhoe at one point and found a lot of green garbage bags in the trash dump, but none with top secret documents in them. And I eventually had to give up at about the time when my trial ended in 73 that those documents were unrecoverable. And I tell this story now. One reviewer, Graham Ellison, said, why didn't he tell this story 45 years ago? I could think of no reason I would have told this story 45 years ago. I always felt it made me look like a schlemiel, basically, of having lost these documents. And we didn't have the documents to show, so there was nothing much to be gained by telling that story. And I just tell it in passing now in the book, partly in answer to the question you raised, why now? The fact is that the other part of the answer is I did what I could to transcribe for my lawyers about a 500-page transcript of what I'd worked on in the Pentagon that might come up during the trial. And I used that as a basis for a submission to my publisher at that time, and the editor said this book would sell 1,400 copies. And I said, well, that's one for every member of Congress. That's all right. You know, some other people working on arms control said, no, that means we wouldn't publish it. And really, several other times, I've run into the same result. And essentially, this time, I just went ahead and decided, well, I'll do it myself if I have to. This book was turned down by 17 publishers on commercial grounds. No one wants to read about nuclear war, period, which I've heard from other people for a long time. In fact, an earlier agent had told me he wouldn't represent me on a book about nuclear weapons, nuclear war. So we'll see. It is true that I am rewarded now by the presence of Donald Trump in the White House, which has focused people on that problem for the first time in many years. So there's a silver lining to anything, even the end of the world here, in terms of sales. I hope you will read the book. That's the point of it, and all of it, including something that no one has yet commented on, actually, even in the reviews. I've gotten good reviews, but they hardly any have commented on the fact that I really spent a fair amount of time in the last part of the book telling about strategic bombing in World War II, because I've always thought it's not possible to imagine, to believe, to credit the nature of our strategic war planning now, nuclear war planning, without knowing its roots in the firebombing of World War II, about which most Americans know almost nothing. Any more?

0: Well, that's almost more than I might have expected. Let me just take one. What was that? What would you say? What? Couldn't hear it. Could you hear it? Hiroshima. No, Hiroshima. That's a good guess. Okay, but it's not the case. Hiroshima and Nagasaki are not, yes? Right. The night of March 9th and 10th, 1945, 5 months before Hiroshima, 1945, General Curtis LeMay, head of our strategic bombing in the Pacific, used the results of months and years of experimentation with killing civilians by fire, with burning people to death. As it happened, most people will remember Dresden. How many people here have heard of the Dresden massacre? I was in Dresden a couple of years ago. Well, a third here, so forth. Okay. But Dresden was by far not the largest case of actual burning, of fire. Perhaps 38,000 people died in Dresden. Actually, at the time, some people put another zero on that. You know, they thought there was more than 100,000, but actually it was 38,000, according to the best records in the city then. On March 9th and 10th, just after Dresden, which was mainly British operation, Dresden, along with U.S. participation on the second day, General Curtis LeMay sent his fire bombers in at low altitude, loaded with incendiary bombs, and burned to death between 80 and 120,000 people in one night. And they did not die well. It may even be worth going into a little bit what that means. But there's no question about it. What we did was we brought the ovens to the civilians in their beds or in their shelters, in their homes, and killed about 100,000 people one night. I think had that not been done and then imitated in each of the next 64 cities in population of Japan, where they never got a firebombing for, killing about 900,000 civilians before Hiroshima and Nagasaki, Japan. So you say, okay, now that I've said it, have I jogged your memory? How many people now remember having heard of that bombing? Can I see hands? Because, okay, perhaps
1: 20.
0: So roughly, yeah. Roughly 20.
1: 34.
0: That's part of 30. Part of our history that the Japanese know pretty well, but we don't. And the fact is that having done that, there really was no decision to be made about Hiroshima in a moral nature or strategic nature. People search for what was the reason, what was the overpowering, overwhelming reason that led people to drop this bomb once it had been developed. And the answer was there was no decision to be made and none was raised. No issue was raised. We did with one bomb what we'd been trying to do sometimes successfully, every night for 5 months. We'd spent that time killing as many civilians, Japanese, as we could, night by night, except they never again got a big firestorm going, which is another story we have to get back to. But that's, as I say, I felt that was quite an important part of the book, and the last part I wrote, and I hope that people read that part and don't just skip over it as history.
1: So that leads to a couple of, I think, really interesting questions. The first question is, what do you think it was in LeMay, who was obviously General Curtis LeMay, who was a very famous Air Force general, who was known for his to be a character, to say the least. What do you think it was, the moral switch that allowed the United States to participate in these sorts of firebombings, or trying to engender these sorts of firebombings? And then emerging from that, as World War II is often, of course, seen in the American imagination and memory as the good war. And so I'm wondering if you think that it's impossible for there to be moral, strategic bombing.
0: Well, look, people ask right now whether it's possible to have a nuclear war that doesn't violate humanitarian law, international humanitarian law. And that's easy to answer in a way. War, not so easy. But a use of nuclear weapons, the U.S. always brings up, or the British brings up, anti-submarine war where the explosion is under the surface, space war, perhaps air war, high altitude over the Arctic or something where not many

0: or the desert. Now, the desert is not quite so hypothetical. To have used nuclear weapons, for example, against the trench lines of the Iraqis in 1991 would really have threatened very few civilians. It would have been aimed at aggressors in Kuwait, would have killed them, probably been fairly effective in doing that. You know, I'm tempted to give a detail here. In a way, I'm diffident about doing it to anybody at any instant, not over the dinner table. Here we are in church. Well, just this little detail. I was asked to speak to my children's, my son's school as we approached the Gulf War in 1991. And there had been a lot of publicity that the Iraqis were masters of field fortifications, so-called field entrenchment, during the Iran War with Iran, which we had supported both sides, actually, encouraged Saddam to attack Iran, and then given targeting information to each side against the other, including the materials for poison gas in some cases. So we'd sort of been deeply involved in that one, even before we sent our troops over. But in the Iraq War. I'd been a Marine platoon leader, infantry platoon leader, and a rifle company commander in peacetime in Camp Lejeune, North Carolina. And then I used that training and training I'd given as a battalion operations training officer in Vietnam, where I was a civilian. And I walked with troops there, having had this training, knew what I was doing in the field, and saw combat up there fairly close. So I had that experience, low-level experience. When I saw the entrenchments that the Iraqis had where they're in their positions in Kuwait, which they had invaded in 1921, which involved field after field of barbed wire trenches, deep slit trenches, very hard to kill people in trenches, actually, as they found in World War I. And but you know, nuclear weapons would do it. The idea, a Marine was going to be sent up north, the coast, against those fortifications. And as a former infantry officer in peacetime, but also who had been in Vietnam, it made my blood run cold to think of how it would be like World War I, you know, let's go over the top, men, into the barbed wire and against the machine guns and the artillery coming down and just suicidal. And I felt very, very dismayed at the thought that we were going to attack those positions head on. And in fact, what actually happened was that they had planned to do that, but instead, Schwarzkopf devised what they call the Hail Mary maneuver. They moved people very far, flanking the other side, and came on them from the other side. So they didn't make a frontal attack on the end. What just came into my head, because it relates to the subject of this evening, I think, a great deal, is this fact. They did have a device for dealing with the troops in the trenches. They bulldozed the trenches with huge bulldozers, and they buried the people alive. I mean, the Americans did that. Now, that was a tactic I had not learned in infantry school. Exactly. And as I say, the thought of going, charging, bayonets fixed and so forth, charging those people was blood-curdling. But something about, there were even pictures of the arms and legs sticking out of these trenches that had been buried alive by bulldozers. Okay, the subject here is, how do people come to do that or plan to do that? And the answer is, fairly easily, actually. It's something, humans are capable of being heartless, if you like, toward other humans to a degree that we just deny to ourselves. It's a denial. It's not part of our identity that humans act this way in warfare. And not only in warfare, of course, but in warfare in particular. And one way of summing this up, I've said for a long time, when we say, this is inhuman, I say, no other species does this. It's very human. Humane is not a synonym for human, and vice versa. Human is not a synonym for humane. And when I say it ties in with what we're dealing with here, is how do people come to make plans for killing, and we haven't really got to this yet, but killing, let's just say, vast numbers of other civilians. And I'm saying historically, Americans have become almost addicted to bombing because we've thought of ourselves as having, or I should say the Air Force thinks of itself, as having won a war, Second World War, with bombing. Not Germany. It took troops on the ground to do it in Germany. But in Japan, they feel they won the war, and especially with firebombing. LeMay, you mentioned, we had great misgivings about using the atom bomb at all, as did his boss, Spots, his superior in the Pacific, because they could see right away, how do you justify a large air force after the war when you can do the job of 300 bombers with one bomber? And that worried them, as a matter of fact. But the idea was, and the Americans didn't quite start that, the first to do it, as I tell in the book, by the way, chronologically, are probably the Japanese in China. And then Guernica. I was just, it's funny, I was doing an interview this morning, I was not supposed to do it, but with an Italian for Repubblica in Italy. And as I found myself talking to them, I mentioned some of this background. I said Guernica, and I put in the little known footnote, Italians participated, Mussolini's Air Force participated in Guernica. It wasn't just the German Condor Legion. I wonder how many of their readers would have picked that one up before. But anyway, the deliberate destruction, of course, is depicted by Picasso in his painting, Guernica, of the, actually, remember, what is the scene of a bull rearing, you know, in fear and anger. And I believe there are sort of limbs, severed limbs that you see in the course of this. Well, the Nazis did it. They did it in the London Blitz, straight terror bombing. But people in the RAF had long been waiting for the ability to use their bombers in just that fashion. And they found the German use of it liberating for them. As a matter of fact, the Liberator bomber, that was a U.S. bomber, I think, right? B-24. But they did it immediately then afterwards. They found that for just operational reasons, they couldn't fly during the day. Too many of them got shot down on British bombers. They weren't able to fly high enough and have enough. They didn't have enough armament. They were getting shot down. They had to go at night. At night, you couldn't pick out, you were asking now what kind of target, a base or a port or a factory. In practice, our bombers with the Norden Bombsight had actually rehearsed in Arizona and Texas, hitting a particular corner of a factory. That's how precise they thought they were. Well, actually, the British discovered they had to go at night, and going at night, it was hard to find the right town, the right city, which you couldn't take a target meaningfully less than a city, or in particular, the built-up parts of a city. And to get the most effect, you used incendiaries where wherever it landed, the fire could spread to closely packed housing and so forth. Eventually, the U.S. picked up that tactic for much the same operational reasons. Hard to bomb through clouds, through bad weather, the radar wasn't good enough, and so forth. So by the time of Tokyo, then, LeMay took on what his superiors wanted, which was firebombing that would burn to death as many people as possible. And I used to think, I was 14 at that point, that we didn't know they were really doing that. But I was very struck, and it's in the book. I reproduced the headlines from the first page that were rather astonishing. Not only did Time magazine at the time say, I remember this phrase, I have it in the book, last night, General Curtis LeMay's Firebirds demonstrated that properly kindled, Japanese cities would burn like autumn leaves. Well, the cities, of course, were cities of people. But even so, I didn't see a number attached to that Japan thing, except that in May, when they went over again, they put an overestimate of how many were killed on this second wave of attacks in Tokyo. And the headline in the New York Times, which I wasn't reading then in Detroit, the headline was, 1 million killed. Now, that was a subheading, not a big astonishing thing, just 1 million killed. And in fact, they didn't describe it in the text till almost the end of the article. No protest, no questions raised in Congress, no nothing. You know, now, they didn't kill a million on that occasion, anything close to it. But they were able to say that, saying we had become, in a certain sense, we had become depraved, simply, both the bombers and the people who accepted this. And we talked about Bataan death marks as... And in answer to your question again, what was Truman's announcement when he first announced the bomb? Last night we bombed a military base, Hiroshima, a military base. Well, there was a military base in Hiroshima, but it was at the edge of the town. It was not damaged. It was not targeted. The target was the center of the town. And it was days, I understand, reading the history, before people really understood. There was a city associated with that military base. Actually, the city was the target. I'm saying, if you understand this, you can understand how the Air Force went ahead then, building bombers and making plans for the purpose of incinerating many, many, many people.
1: But one of the really interesting things that you bring up in the book is how these actions, especially during World War II, were justified by arguing either that the, well, not the Nazis in this case, but that the Japanese imperial armies were a existential threat to the United States and to Western democracy, and therefore, if we wanted to defeat an enemy, we would have to adopt aspects of terror bombing and basically tactics that were understood to be against democratic tradition. But what's so interesting, and you talk about this in the book, is how this sort of ideology was very neatly assimilated into the logic of the early Cold War. So I was wondering, as someone who lived through it and who decided to work for the Rand Corporation in the 1950s, which was a think tank very much dedicated to fighting the Cold War, why did you, at the time, view the Soviet Union as an existential threat that was analogous to Nazi Germany and Imperial Japan? It makes sense a little bit when you're talking about with Stalin, but Stalin dies in March 53. So how come after March 53, everyone still seems to think that the Soviet Union is Nazi Germany reincarnated to some degree? And this really, I think, is a really critical intellectual underpinning for strategic bombing, for the development of all of these nuclear war plans, and really for the arms race. So I'm curious, one, why did you at that time make that intellectual choice? And then two, what got you out of it? What got you thinking that the Soviets actually aren't bent on killing everyone like the Nazis were?
0: Well, I presume you realize that when you ask why did Daniel Ellsberg think this, you're aware everybody I knew thought that. I mean, this was in the air.
1: Henry Wallace.
0: There were left, everyone I knew, I say, and that included.
1: But for example, Henry Wallace, the 1940s.
0: I distributed leaflets for Henry Wallace on 1948, on election day, staying away from the polling places. And I was strongly backing Henry Wallace because I was very interested in the labor movement. I majored in labor economics for the first 3 years at Harvard, with the intention of being either a labor organizer, rather romantically, or a labor economist. I joined the UAW when I was 17, and I worked in the Dodge Hamtramck plant for when I was 17, with that intention. Next year, different kinds of work. And how I got out of that is another story, but in part because the labor movement was retrenched in the course of the Cold War. It was kind of swallowed up. The Democrats actually... This is a bit of esoteric history, and I'm no expert in it, but they pretty much co-opted the labor movement by getting anti-communist labor leaders like my hero, Walter Reuther of Detroit, against more left-leaning or communist-oriented labor leaders in United Electric and in the faction in the UAW. So, and in effect, moved them away from foreign policy, any emphasis that Wallace was involved in. They pretty much deprived Wallace of most of his backing in 48 by red-baiting him and saying that only communists would back him. Well, that was not at all true. in 47, 48. He was extremely popular. But by the time they finished demonizing him, others had dropped away, and pretty much communists were his core of support at that point. But I came to believe, by the way, that my own brother, who was very leftist, was ignoring the realities of what was going on in Europe at that very time. And I was very impressed by the Berlin blockade. Looking back on it, it's extraordinary to think, well, I'd been 15 when the war ended. 14, I'm sorry. 14 when the war ended. But during the war, Red Star and wonderful things about the bravery, which was realistic, actually, on the Eastern Front in Russia. And they were our allies, very much so. But it's rather extraordinary to think that 3 years after the war ended, Americans in mass, myself very much included, now 17, were determined to stand with the brave Berliners against this tyranny. You know, and they were now our allies, and we were, Curtis LeMay, actually, this was the best action of his life, probably, was in charge of the airlift, which was bringing in even coal in airplanes for the people of Berlin. The switch was to perceive, as you say, Stalin as Hitler. And after 49, a Hitler armed with nuclear weapons. But in the Berlin blockade, 48, we had the monopoly of nuclear weapons. We sent, Truman sent, B-29 bombers, known as the atomic bomber, which had dropped the bomb on Hiroshima and Nagasaki, sent them over to Britain for the first time with a lot of publicity, and LeMay with them, symbolizing, you know, LeMay was the symbol of using nuclear weapons. And we were sending nuclear bombers over there to assure the Russians that if they stopped our air supply, which they could easily do because Berlin was 100 miles inside, 200 was inside East Germany, their air could have quite easily harassed and interfered with our air operations. They didn't do that for fear that that would start a nuclear war. By who? By us. Now, whether, in fact, our nuclear threats were critical or not, Truman believed they were, and even General Marshall, who was very stable, admirable person in most respects, came to believe that the nuclear threat had enabled us to keep hold of Berlin as a freedom, as a free city, inside a tyranny in East Europe. So that the nuclear threat had succeeded in that. And as I'm saying, once you believe that the threat has worked, you tend to use it again. But in my case, and everybody's case, it wasn't that hard to imagine that we had another Hitler here, which is what we were hearing, because it seemed little question but that the people of East Europe were being held captive, down, in effect, against their will. In 1953, there was a significant uprising in East Berlin, actually, which scared the hell out of the Russian leaders and led to very great repression. But it was clear, I think, in looking back, and I put it this way in the book, the reality of that was this. Stalin was as ruthless as Hitler, as a matter of fact. In terms of body counts, he probably killed more people than Hitler and killed more communists than Hitler did. And that's not a irony or a joke. That was what happened. We're hearing about Ukraine now and their relations with Russia. Well, Ukraine in the early 30s had been left to starve by the tens of millions, but actually what amounted to more than 10 million people started to. So you couldn't get more ruthless than Stalin.
1: But then the question
0: is, Hitler wasn't.
1: So Stalin dies in 53.
0: Yes, in 53. But the story was, which was quite wrong, but the story that I never, here's the other point, I never heard questioned, was that the heirs of Stalin were the heirs of the Bolshevik doctrine that Stalin had simply exemplified or was the executive manager of a doctrine, a cold-blooded doctrine for world domination and for taking over, and that his heirs were Bolsheviks who were simply as tough, as ruthless, which was not true at all. Why were they holding down all of East Europe other than to take over Europe as a whole, as a base, unless we stopped them? Well, there was an answer. And to show now how far denial and how broad denial can be and how deep can be, it isn't that obscure an idea. The Russians had been invaded by Germany twice in the same century. And there was no issue more critical in their minds, and we knew it, than to keep from being invaded another time from Germany. And not to go through the whole history as I now understand it, but from it in a perspective entirely different from what I held throughout the Cold War, their motives, let's just put this as a hypothesis that was not in my mind at that time, that their grip on East Europe was to assure that Germany, if it was going to be rearmed by the West, which it was, would be divided and would confront a buffer, heavy buffer zone, before it could do anything to Russia, before they could do anything to Russia again. I have to say, this may sound astonishing, but I just put it to you the following. I don't think it ever occurred to anybody I knew of to think of the tyranny, and it was a genuine tyranny, of the Russians, the Soviets, in East Europe as being defensive, which they thought of it almost exclusively, rightly or wrongly, as being defensive. That was not in our heads at all. The differences between thinking whether climate right now is man-made in some degree, you know, the climate changes, or not. And, you know, if you believe one thing, it's almost hard to put yourself in the skin. So, but at least here is an issue where that particular division is in the public domain. People know there's a controversy about it, to say the least. There was no controversy about this at the time. Our elites in the Congress, in the academies, entirely, and in the unions, which were almost had come to be by 48, 49, 50, purged of left-wing elements and were entirely cold warriors. And so everywhere you turned, actually, for advice, you've got this idea, we are holding back an expansionist power. And what I was about to say was, the ruthlessness was not exaggerated. The tyranny was not exaggerated. It was a tyrannous dictatorship, not different in that respect from Nazi Germany. But in terms of a willingness to expand at great risk, at suicidal risk and recklessness, not there at all. And yet that was not even raised as a hypothesis, that there wasn't that difference. Now, I would always have said, and I would still say right now, my attitudes toward nuclear weapons did not actually change very much in the course of my life. As I say in the book, and I won't go repeat it here, but I was happened to be in a minority of Americans, and I won't tell the reasons why, who was very dismayed and made very uneasy and anguished by the bomb when I was 14 years old. And I never really changed that attitude, even though later I was working on war plans. Now, how could that be? And the answer is the same way, and not to give myself airs here, I'm talking about a 14-year-old boy, a 20-year-old, to compare myself, let's say, to Leo Szilard, or Rotblat, who later shared the Nobel Peace Prize as representing the International Physicians for Prevention of Nuclear War, Joseph Rotblat. They worked on the Manhattan Project because they were sure that they were in a race with the Russians, the Germans, who had, after all, actually discovered fission, first achieved it and then explained it, Germans. And there was every reason to think that in a theoretical way, at least, they were ahead of us in exploiting the possibility of a bomb. And so, really, as they, of course, like Szilard in particular, and a number of others, like Rabinowitz, Eugene Rabinowitz, who was later the publisher of the Bulletin of the Atomic Science, established the Doomsday Clock under his editorship of the Bulletin of Atomic Sciences. That did not represent a change for him from his working on the bomb during the war, because the purpose during the war was to ensure, if possible, that there would be no nuclear war, that the Germans would not have a monopoly of nuclear weapons, which they thought of as an ultimate terror. And in fact, if Germany, and this is just a real speculation on my part, and you're a historian, let me put it to you, Hitler was not being pressed to military expansion by anyone known to me. I've studied this quite a bit. I don't remember ever reading somebody who was to the right wing of Hitler on this one, more militaristic, certainly not his generals. But he was telling them in 37, in the Hossbach Memorandum, and in 39, his plans for expansion. Now, that was not because everybody realized if Germany doesn't expand, you know, they're in deep trouble. No, that was Hitler, who got it in part from Albrecht Haushofer, the geopolitician. What if Hitler had waited? The fission is in 1938. Munich is in 38, but his takeover of Prague, the rest of Czechoslovakia, the beginning of 39. No resistance to that because of threats they were making against Prague. Straight blackmail. If you don't let us in, Goering was saying to Hacha, the president of Czechoslovakia, our bombers will burn Prague to the ground. Let me assure you, we have laid on very generously on this. Nothing will remain in Prague. And when Hacha finally signed the agreement allowing the Germans to come in to the rest of Czechoslovakia, he said to his foreign minister, our people will curse us forever, but we have saved their lives. He said, okay. So that blackmail actually worked in 38. The war wasn't on 39. The war wasn't on yet. September 1st, 39, he attacks Poland. What if he delayed that until they had the bomb? There was every reason to believe, and if anybody here, we can talk later, but I'd love to hear a contradiction of this if somebody knows better. But to the best of my knowledge, not as an expert, but as somebody who's read a lot about this, the Germans indeed had the best scientists. They had expelled, you know, a whole slew of Jewish scientists, which was very costly to them. Well, let me take that back. The Jewish scientists didn't win the war in Germany. Hitler didn't suffer from that specifically. The Japanese did, you might say, and the rest. But they still had Heisenberg, the uncertainty principle, but no better nuclear physicist in the world to study this. And the basic inhibition they came up with was, we can't do this in less than 4 or 5 years. And Hitler was very impatient, a factor of his character and what and historical events. And it had to be now. He wanted the war over fast. So he didn't pursue nuclear energy. What if instead they had convinced him that you should delay this for 7 years till we have the bomb? I think there would be a Nazi Eurasia right now, or at least in Europe. Yeah. I don't think you would ever have gotten it out.
1: It's an interesting counterfactual because I think he was worried about... It's an interesting counterfactual because...
0: Yeah,
1: Hitler...
0: okay, that's counterfactual. Yeah. But I was saying, what then followed, since he didn't have it, was that we had the monopoly. We were supposed to... We were facing somebody who was holding down East Europe the same way Hitler had held down East Europe, pretty much, okay? Looked very similar there. And the idea that they wanted the West, by the way, there's an analogy very much to something right now. There's a number of analogies right now. Khrushchev did want to get West Berlin under East German control. Absolutely. Why did it matter so much? Well, I was just reading a book about North Korea by a Russian expert on Korea, a professor in Seoul named Lankoff, the other day, saying South Korea represents an enormous threat to the North Korean regime simply by existing next door to it, speaking the same language, same background, same relatives and everything, and being enormously freer and richer. So that North Korea has to nail down every type of communication to keep their people from understanding how big the difference is between North Korea and South Korea. And that all the North Koreans know from one way or another that South Koreans have it somewhat better. But they don't know. They have no comparison at all to this. Well, West Berlin was the same way. West Berlin was a rich, subsidized, very subsidized, but rich, free city in the midst of a tyranny. Why a tyranny? Because Germans, who had invaded Russia twice, didn't really want to be run by Russians, or by a communist regime, and they had to be sat on hard to keep them from becoming anti-Russian, anti-Soviet. So that West Berlin represented a threat to the stability of the East German regime. So he wanted to get that. Well, I'm going to come back into analogies now, but which are rife. But the one here is both Korea and Ukraine and some others, which is this. So long as West Berlin persisted 200 miles inside East Germany without any access, it was a danger in part because of defection. People were draining, the brain drain, they called it, by the tens of thousands into West Berlin and then into West Europe. How do we defend West Berlin? There was one way and one way only to defend West Berlin from being walked into by the Russians, and that was to threaten nuclear war. Well, we did that in 48 with the B-29s. Now, actually, the B-29s we first sent over were not configured for use with atomic bombs. They had to have special bomb bays, special racks. They didn't have those. And we didn't send any nuclear warheads with them, though eventually we did. But that bluff worked. That's when we had a monopoly. Later, then, when Khrushchev raises the threat again of basically blockading or simply walking into West Berlin, the threat under Eisenhower and then under Kennedy and under us was that threatens World War III. Meaning what? Meaning, and here I was involved in some of the planning, in a kibbutzing role primarily. It wasn't my main field. But the idea was, well, we send troops in if they try to blockade. If they stop those troops, we send a bigger brigade, to test it. And if they stop those, armed conflict. And what does that mean? There were 22 Soviet armored divisions within that part of Germany. There was no way in the world we could force our way into Berlin to give them access. And what if they stopped air access this time as well then? So you couldn't hold it by air. We would use tactical nuclear weapons. Okay? But by this time, the Russians had hundreds and hundreds of tactical nuclear weapons and medium-range weapons. They could obliterate Europe. This is before they got ICBMs, even, with which to attack the U.S. But they could wipe out Europe. What we were threatening was a threat of insane action, a threat of, as arose in Vietnam, destroying the village in order to save it, literally sacrificing Europe in order to keep Berlin from being occupied. Now, that's a threat of an insane action. And it's tempting to say it's an insane policy. And actually, I will say that now. But at the time, you could also say, no, it's a threat of an insane action, of a suicidal, homicidal action. And it can work. And it did work. And nothing else would have worked. So that's where we were then. Now we move up, however, I would say, to have threatened essentially what we then thought of not as nuclear winter, not of homicide. We didn't know that was in the cards yet. But we did know total annihilation of Eurasia, Europe and Asia. And within a few years, the U.S. as well. Okay. That's the threat. Blow the place up. And it worked. I would say insane, immoral, to prepare that, to rely on that. Well, what's the alternative? The alternative was to find some other way of providing for the security of Europe to the extent it was needed. For example, you could transport every Berliner into West Germany, and you could take every block, you could take every brick of Berlin if you wanted, and move it out on an airlift, or simply rebuild it outside Europe for a fraction of the cost we were spending on the ability to destroy life in the Northern Hemisphere in order to do that. But that was not even raised as a possibility. We just make the threat. Now, move up to what's happening right now. North Korea feels that we intend regime change. They're right. Regime change has been in the minds of the White House, Democrat and Republican, for a generation here. We exercise invasion annually of North Korea with South Korean forces, and we're doing it last month exercising the invasion of North Korea. We exercise and prepare for and we deploy special forces units openly described as meant to assassinate Kim Jong-un and, quote, decapitate the regime. But this little fat, little rocket man has his paranoid fantasy that he might be under some threat from the U.S. just because we do stuff like that. He's, you know, what can you do with him? So he feels that he needs a deterrent against this attack, which we are constantly exercising. And he has, for reasons I won't go through all the history, but he acquired now nuclear weapons. But they only have the range to annihilate South Korea and large parts of Japan. Well, you might say, that should be pretty deterrent. It would deter me. Except that we have Lindsey Graham, now the confidant of the president, who has now said repeatedly on television that in course of golfing conversations on weekends at Mar-a-Lago with President Trump, he said, he said face to face to me, and I agree with him, remember, the casualties will all be over there. Repeat, he said, thousands and thousands will die, but they won't be over there. They won't be over here. Okay? Now, statements like that in the press give Kim Jong-un the feeling that his deterrent isn't fully adequate against this administration and that he must have the ability to kill Americans as well. I lived through an analogy to this that is exact. Khrushchev found that he was going to lose the one ally that he had in the world, Cuba, that had not become communist through Soviet troops going into it. They had even a sentimental attachment to Cuba, and for that reason, it reminded them of their revolutionary past and their fathers. They loved Che Guevara, but also they would be blamed by China for losing Cuba and not being able to do anything about it. But at that time, if we had gone into Cuba, they could have walked into Berlin, and Kennedy had that very much in his mind. If we invade Cuba, as he was exercising during 1962, the biggest exercises we had done since World War II against a mythical dictator named Ortsak, Castro spelled backwards, as Khrushchev noticed. And Castro said, I used to play a game like that when I was a kid, yes, backwards spelling of names. So we were exercising invasion of Castro. So Khrushchev, feeling that his evident ability to annihilate Europe was not a sufficient deterrent, decided to put missiles in range of the U.S. by sending them to Cuba. And by the way, no Americans to speak of outside CIA in the White House and a handful in the Pentagon were aware that we were preparing invasion plans and were attempting to assassinate Castro with the help of the mafia under both Eisenhower and Kennedy, and to some degree under Johnson later. So we didn't know that, but they knew that. So they were responding to that, in effect. And we're looking right now at a country, Kim Jong-un, that is faced with what is no longer covert, absolutely open intentions and efforts to overthrow them. Now, how much can you sympathize with North Korea? A tyrannous, murderous regime, a dictatorship closed, couldn't be worse particularly. Expansionist, a threat to the United States? How so? And is it possible that they could do without ICBMs and H-bombs? People who know the story of North Korea, not me, but read people, said, yes, they are open to negotiating no longer missile tests or warhead tests. At least there's every reason, and the Chinese and Russian propose just that, that that could do it. They then would not have a threat to the U.S. directly. They can, by the way, just put a warhead on a boat and send it over here very easily, and they've always been able to do that. So when Lindsey Graham says the casualties will all be over there, he's not quite right. We would go. Los Angeles would go. Los Angeles, Long Beach Harbor would go probably from a boat, not in 30 days, not in 30 minutes, but in 30 days. But as of now, they're trying to get ICBMs. The idea of getting them to give up ICBMs and H-bombs is said by everyone who knows anything about Korea to be very possible and worth doing. To get them to give up their existing fission atom bombs, which they regard as the only deterrent to the death of Kim Jong-un and his regime, is not feasible. And Trump is saying that as a condition of negotiations right now, which is not possible. Kim thinks he would be crazy to give up those weapons. And that's not the kind of crazy he is. The kind he is crazy, it seems, is that he thinks that if it comes to war, the important thing is to get in the first blow. Give the other side a severe bloody nose and cause them to back off. That's the only way you can do it. You can't win in the end. Over, he can't defeat the United States, but he could cause them by hitting their local bases and whatnot to say, oh, this is costing too much, let's make terms. That's crazy. And it's the nature of NATO planning for 40 years, pretty much the same plans we had. And today's news is, in the Wall Street Journal and elsewhere, behind a paywall, but somebody gave me a copy, that our plans that we're now considering under H.R. McMaster, the Special Security Advisor, is, quote, to give the North Koreans a bloody nose, to show them that we are determined. We really do want them to give up their nuclear weapons, and to show it, we hit their missile sites, we hit command and control, we do something else. The chance of that actually ending hostilities is as close to zero as anything could be. Nothing is quite zero, come to that, but that's very close to zero. That's not going to happen. Both sides, in other words, are under the crazy impression that it's better for them to go first than second. And if they're convinced that war is coming, or in Trump's case, that it's the only way of getting rid of their nuclear weapons, he might do it. And actually, he's not wrong about this. There is no other way, no other military solution. Let me quote one of my favorite authorities, Stephen Bannon, who has been saying throughout, before he was fired, there is no military solution in Korea, one of the reasons he was fired. Well, when he's right, he's right. It's possible to be both crazy and smart in the same head. And in fact, it happens all the time.
1: And
0: so Trump, on the other hand, if he really believes that he can, or H.R. McMaster, he can give the North Koreans a bloody nose and it will stop there, it's crazy. And, okay, the theme of my book was expressed in an earlier form of the title, A Chronicle of Madness, that the nuclear epoch has been one in which very widely leaderships in both sides have entertained, have believed, have held crazy beliefs as to what was possible, what was necessary, and what was justified. And they've been allowed to do that to a large extent, just as Republicans, let's say, will go along now with the idea that there is no man-made climate change. And say, Patricia and I were flying up here tonight and looking out, and everybody was thinking, thank God this isn't New York we're flying into right now. So they're able to live through what's happening in New York right now and in Boston and say, no climate change. Well, likewise, our military planning for nuclear war has been based on the idea sort of, well, if we have to carry this out, here's how we'll do it. You know? And it's different ways of planning near extinction of the human species.
1: And on that happy note, I think it's time for some questions.

0: I was invited to the State Young Writers Conference out at Cheney, which is at Eastern Washington University. And I did want to embarrass my son, you know, and I was going to behave myself because I had to live there then. Sure. But I got on the stage. It was an enormous auditorium. There are 2,700 young faces out there. None of them with any prospects anybody could detect. And off to the side of the stage was the suit and tie crowd of people from the school district and the principals, and the main speaker following me was from the Chamber of Commerce. Well, something inside of me snapped. And I got to the microphone and I looked out over that multitude of faces and I said something to the effect of, "You're about to be told one more time that you're America's most valuable natural resource. Have you seen what they do to valuable natural resources? Have you seen a strip mine? Have you seen a clear cut in the forest? Have you seen a polluted river? Don't ever let them call you a valuable natural resource. They're going to strip mine your soul. They're going to clear cut your best thoughts for the sake of profit unless you learn to resist, because the profit system follows the path of least resistance, and following the path of least resistance is what makes the river crooked." Well, there was great gnashing of teeth and rending of garments. Mine. I was born to the door, screaming epithets over my shoulder, something to the effect of, "Make a break for it, kids! Flee to the wilderness!"
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2: Airing on Asheville FM in Asheville, this is the Final Straw Radio. This week, as the 2026 FIFA World Cup looms across Turtle Island, we're sharing an interview with Jules Boykoff about one of his latest books about international sports spectacles, the upward money flow, and authoritarian political power that they facilitate, but also a bit about the folks who are fighting back. This conversation falls into the same series as the recent interview with Christian Williams and Sam Schmidt as regards evacuation of public spaces and attacks on community by police state capitalism. Check the show notes for further links. We're joined by Jules Boykoff, professor of political science at Pacific University in Oregon and author of a number of books, most recently Red Card, the 2026 World Cup, Sports Washing and the FIFA Greed Machine, just out from OR Books. Jules also is a former professional footballer and just published a memoir of those times entitled Kicking, out from Duke University Press. Thank you so much for joining us. Do you want to introduce yourself further with your pronouns or other information that would introduce you to the audience?
3: Thanks so much, Burst, for having me on today. My pronouns are he, him, and I am just really pleased to be able to have this conversation with you today. Thank you.
2: Yeah, thank you. So this year, the U.S., alongside Mexico and Canada, will be sharing the privilege of hosting the FIFA World Cup tournament under the name United 26. Could you introduce us to the World Cup, who FIFA is, and their current administration under the leadership of Gianni Infantino?
3: Absolutely. So this summer's World Cup in the United States, Canada, and Mexico will be the biggest World Cup in the history of the tournament. The tournament started in 1930 in Uruguay and had only 18 matches, 13 teams. And this time around, it'll have 48 teams, more than 100 matches. So it's really grown over time. In fact, it's even grown since the last time the Men's World Cup was held only 4 years ago in Qatar, where there were 32 teams. And FIFA, who you mentioned, is the world governing body for soccer. They are a supposedly a nonprofit, but wow, they're a profitable one, I gotta say. We'll get into that, I'm sure. They're based in Switzerland, and where they have nonprofit status. And they're led currently by a guy named Gianni Infantino, who you mentioned, who is a heck of an interesting guy. Your listeners may recognize him because he hangs out with Donald Trump all the time. They're two peas in a pod, really. Honestly, Gianni Infantino has probably spent more time in the Oval Office than most world leaders. And one thing about Gianni Infantino is he knows how to suck up to powerful people in order to keep the FIFA money spigot wide open. He kind of specializes in this. He took over the organization after this huge corruption scandal that hit FIFA back in 2015. And a lot of people thought Infantino was going to make it a little more transparent, a little more just. Wow, were we wrong who thought that? He's basically just used the opportunity to run FIFA in ways that allow him to cozy up to people like Vladimir Putin, the emirs that were running the Qatar World Cup, and now President Donald Trump. So we're in for a wild ride, I think, with this World Cup that I know it is in three countries, but really the dominant one is the United States. It hosts three quarters of the matches and is honestly the reason why FIFA picked this trio, is because the United States represents a huge market and a chance to keep that money spigot I mentioned wide open.
2: People might remember Gianni Infantino's name from actually providing accolades and an award, a surprise award to President Trump for his great efforts at bringing peace to the world. I don't know if you wouldn't mind taking a second to just talk about that spectacle.
3: So in December 2025, Gianni Infantino handed President Donald Trump the FIFA Peace Prize, the inaugural FIFA Peace Prize. It was, you'd think, a gesture of irony, but he did this on his own, Infantino. He apparently didn't talk to a lot of the members of the powerful FIFA council. They were blindsided by it, and they read about this in a press release. And when Human Rights Watch tried to figure out, well, what are the criteria exactly for this FIFA Peace Prize, they couldn't get any straight answers from Gianni Infantino or FIFA. So it appears to be just Infantino doing Infantino things, creating shiny awards for President Trump. We know he has a predilection for succumbing to the love of gold. And he accepted the prize and said it was a great honor, Trump did. And it got to make him look important on the world stage. It was during the draw. So that was the day they were pulling the groups for this FIFA World Cup. Obviously, since then, President Trump has demonstrated, if it wasn't already clear before that, that he definitely doesn't deserve any kind of peace prize. He is literally threatening genocide and war crimes on Iran, one of the participating nations in the World Cup. But I think, aside from being kind of a ridiculous joke and irony, it does show the lengths to which Gianni Infantino is willing to suck up to President Donald Trump. And if you really want to understand sports washing this summer, you have to look at Gianni Infantino, because he is sports washer enabler number one.
2: Yeah, just to note, like, on other relationships between the two, he announced the opening of a FIFA office in Trump Tower, New York. Isn't he on the board for the International Olympic Committee, which is going to be hosting the games in Los Angeles. So he's got these two huge business ventures, like, planned now and then in 2 years to suck up public money and create opportunities for the Trump regime to be able to siphon off money to his own patronage networks, as well as funneling some of that money back into Trump's organization directly through renting in his own building, right?
3: Mm-hmm. That's right. And he's probably at the forefront of bringing Russia back into the fold for both the World Cup and the International Olympic Committee. So that's another thing to keep an eye on.
2: So how did the United 26 get the contract to host?
3: So the United 26 bid team, as they're known, the one that represented United States, Canada, and Mexico, put forth a bid back in 2017 during President Trump's first administration. And there was only one other competitor that put forth a bid at that time, and that was Morocco. And you can actually access the bids online. It's fascinating, really, because when I do look at the bid from the United States, Mexico, and Canada, it kind of looks like a document plucked from an era that it seems like it was a long time ago. Like, this should be in some kind of musty archive somewhere, this document, because things have changed mightily. For starters, these documents are known for making huge promises, and then, you know, a lot of times people don't really actually follow through on those promises, because the people bidding say things like, oh, we're going to give you this tax break, which they are doing in this instance, or that tax break, or we're going to pay for this, or we're going to pay for that, or we're going to make it the most inviting World Cup ever, and we're going to have human rights be a big concern, and we're going to really look out for the environment, we're going to really care about environmental sustainability. I mean, all of that was bricked into the bid that the United States, Canada, and Mexico put forth way back in 2017. Another interesting element in all this, when the United States and Canada and Mexico were going up against Morocco, was the sort of sub rosa whisper conversations that were happening in the hall where folks were saying, hey, look, FIFA and voting members of FIFA, you don't need to worry about Donald Trump being here. We know he's kind of obstreperous and says things that don't chime with our human rights principles and green principles in this bid we're putting forth. There's no way he's going to be here, because if he wins the next election, then he'll be out before this next World Cup. Not anticipating what all your listeners know happened, where he skipped out a term and Biden was in there for 4 years. So when it comes to the rights and responsibilities that you were talking about,

0: things like medical staff to be on hand. They supply things like transportation. So if you went to the World Cup in Russia in 2018 or Qatar in 2022, your ticket, if you had a ticket to a match, was your visa. And it also gave you a chance to ride around for free on public transit, at least in Russia. You could go anywhere in Russia if you had a ticket to the World Cup. Obviously, that's not what's happening here, but that's the way that those countries decided to make their promises. So I would say that the main thing to keep in mind is that FIFA and their allies in the corporate world tend to profit from these things, and they offload as many costs and responsibilities onto local populations as much as possible. And we've seen now as the tournament approaches, how a number of cities are like, whoa, I didn't see this coming. I didn't expect this. And they're also seeing fewer and fewer people making hotel reservations, which means they're not going to get the economic boon that was promised in that original document we were just talking about. And so I would say that it's kind of a bit of a hoodwink, really, traditionally, because you promise everything and then you don't necessarily have to follow through. And the last thing I'll say is, hey, if you make a bunch of, let's say, hyperboles in your bid and then you don't follow through, it doesn't matter. I mean, FIFA just jumps in their private jets and goes off to the next venue. They don't stick around and say, oh, you know what? You promised you're going to be more green and you're not doing that, so you're going to get fined for this and that. No, that doesn't happen at all. And certainly FIFA pays no penalties for having big promises in these areas and not actually following through.
1: So throughout your book, Red Card, you cover the history of the World Cup tournament over the nearly 100 years of its existence, starting with lofty goals of supporting the spread of soccer and bringing nations together in healthy competition through sports in the aftermath of the bloody First World War. This period also saw other international ventures like the state-centered rebirth of the Olympic Games, as well as a sort of a competitor in 1936 to the Games being hosted in Nazi Germany with the anti-fascist Popular Olympics, which was scheduled to be held in revolutionary Spain. Can you talk about the celebration of competitive spirit, what politics are baked into these different models, and what this says about what alternatives we could build in terms of this international scale of sports competition and also play?
0: Mm-hmm. Yeah, so one of the things I do, as you mentioned in Red Card, is talk through that longer history with a focus on how the World Cup has been used for political gain. So I'd start in 1930 when the tournament began in Uruguay and jump pretty quickly to 1934 where Benito Mussolini used the tournament to create and amplify his version of the new fascist man. He was somebody who was sort of like the horse riding macho shirtless guy many years before Putin pulled it off in the 21st century. And he realized pretty quick, although he wasn't a big soccer fan at first, Mussolini realized that he could use this very famous and popular sport to his political advantage. And so he would often talk about the athletes on the Italian national soccer team as the soldiers of sport. That was one of his terms, the soldiers of sport, and how they represented so much more than what happened on the field. So I always kind of laugh when people say, oh, you know, sports aren't supposed to be political. You're not supposed to mix the two. People have been doing it for a very long time, and especially those with a fascist tendency. They've often tried to do that, but also at the same time say sports and politics shouldn't mix. They try to have it both ways. So I have a big section in that section of the book on how Mussolini used the World Cup to his political advantage. Also talk about how in 1978, shimmying forward four decades, that the Argentinian junta in charge of Argentina at that time, that was torturing leftists, killing leftists, throwing them alive and dead out of planes into the water, terrible things. They were also hosting a World Cup and had none other than the infamous and horrific human rights ogre, Henry Kissinger, helping them by showing up to the World Cup as a guest of the General Videla, who was heading that junta at the time, and basically turning and pivoting to the world media and saying, you know what? Argentina is getting a bad rap in the press. And I'm really glad you mentioned the 1936 Olympics in Nazi Germany, in the sense that, well, that was the first Olympics that hosted the soccer for starters, so it fits in the narrative. But also, it really points to something that's crucial about why these authoritarians choose to do this. Because if you look back at New York Times coverage of the 1936 Olympics in Berlin, now known as the Nazi Games, New York Times coverage was glowing. They couldn't stop talking about how great Hitler was. They were talking about him as the new Caesar, one of the greatest, if not the greatest leader in Europe today. That's basically a quote from one of the articles.

0: articles in the New York Times. And so when people ask about whether it's worth it, well, Hitler sure thought it was worth it. He was getting incredible press coverage in the paper of record from the United States. And so I trace that history to sort of set a table for the kind of things that we're seeing in the 21st century. Along that, though, I think embedded in your question is, well, you know, what alternatives are possible? I happen to be a big fan of soccer. It's been a big part of my life. I mean, I dedicated a huge chunk of my adult life to playing soccer at a relatively high level and going to soccer matches. And I see the power in soccer. And I'm not alone, because in the 1920s and 30s, there were these things called the Worker Olympics that happened. They were international worker Olympiads, and they were happening in Frankfurt in 1925, Vienna in 1931, Antwerp in 1937. There was a big one scheduled for Barcelona in 36, but then Franco's coup kind of put a huge damper on that. But the ethos of these international worker Olympiads was totally different than the World Cup then in that era or now as we know it. These Olympiads brought the idea of solidarity, of cooperation, of bringing in working class traditions. It was about mass participation, not just elite participation. It was about healthy lifestyles, class opportunity, less about hyper competition, although they would often have a competitive category at these various workers Olympics. And it was all about kind of creating international solidarity among workers. And these things were absolutely massive. Like, you would sometimes get more than 100,000 people at, and even competing at, some of these events. You'd have thousands of people competing at different levels, you know, from beginner to intermediate to people that were actually feeling competitive about it. And so this was also at a time when there was these women Olympics, because at the Olympics, the sort of what they called at that time, the bourgeois Olympics, the workers Olympiad called them, women were excluded. They were thought to be too weak. The people running the International Olympic Committee were gross sexists, and they excluded women. And so women organized their own women's Olympics at that time, which were also big in the 1920s and 1930s. These were huge, very well-organized events that were enormous popular events where you could also engage in political education, where you could also support unions, where you could also build those ties that can help in political battles outside of sport. And so these were really vibrant spaces that now it's almost, you know, 100 years ago. But I've seen spaces pop up even more recently than that. I mean, there's a group called CONIFA, like C-O-N-I-F-A. They're the Confederation of Independent Football Associations. This is a group that's around today, and they are building a totally alternative world to the one of FIFA. They gather together football associations that operate outside of the ambit of FIFA, and they have groups like, some of their member associations include the Tibetan National Sports Association, the Mapuche, the largest indigenous group in Chile, the Kashmir Football Association. You've got also Northern Cyprus that's part of CONIFA. You even have a group from the area where I normally live in Portland, Oregon. It's called the Cascadia Association Football Federation, from with footballers, soccer players from British Columbia, Oregon, and Washington coming together to be Cascadia. And so even today, there are alternatives to the hyper-commodified, hyper-corporatized sport of soccer that we'll see on our TV screens this summer.
1: This is the Final Straw Radio on the Pacifica Network, and you're hearing our interview with Jules Boykoff about the economics and ethics of the 2026 FIFA World Cup being hosted across North America. So one of the terms that comes up in the title, the extended title of your book, is sports washing.
0: Sports washing is when political leaders use sports to distract and deflect attention from chronic social problems at home, from human rights problems at home, and instead to focus the attention on the leader, him or herself, to burnish their legitimacy in the global eye, and also to set up opportunities for either them individually or the country that they represent to make political or economic gains. You've homed in on some of the key elements of sports washing that actually a lot of people miss, because when people ask whether sports washing works, if you will, they often mean, does it work on an international audience? Like I was talking before about the Nazis in the 1936 Olympics, their effort to deflect attention from what they were doing to Jewish folks, to Roma folks, to LGBTQ folks and others, it worked internationally, deflected attention from those horrors that they were inflicting on the local population. But you're right, it can also have huge effects for what happens on the domestic front. And I would argue in particular instances of sports washing that it actually the domestic audience is more important than the international audience. And I think actually this upcoming World Cup is an example of that. But let me give another example of how domestic audiences are really important to sports washing. And that is the 2018 Men's World Cup in Russia. It came on the heels of the 2014 Sochi Olympics that happened also in Russia. And after the Sochi Olympics, Vladimir Putin's approval ratings were sky high. They're higher than they've ever been to that time. They were at 86% approval. And what did he do with those high ratings? He pivoted between the Olympics that he was hosting in Sochi and the Paralympics that he was still to host in Sochi. And he invaded the Crimean Peninsula. So he used that popularity rating to actually engage in war. And I think that's what you're getting at, I think, at the very end of your question. How does it actually facilitate military interventions? It can. It can make a leader popular that enable kind of bellicosity and invasions and all sorts of international war making. The other thing that I think is important to keep in mind is that it can provide a handy-dandy pretext for cracking down on dissent at home. There are all sorts of special laws that are passed before and during sports mega events like the World Cup and the Olympics that often then that state of exception that comes with the events doesn't the state of exception creates opportunities for new laws that don't go away after the actual event. So let me give an example of that. The Paris Olympics of 2024, in advance of that, there was a special law that was passed that enabled video-powered AI surveillance tools to be used at those Olympics. No other country in Europe would allow it at that time. But they said, oh, it's just for the Olympics. You know, we'll get rid of it. In fact, they had a part of the law that said it was sunset in March 2025, many months after the Olympics, I might add. But at least it had a sunset date. Well, then the sunset date's approaching and all of a sudden all these people in parliament are like, look, we're hosting the 2030 Olympics now, the Winter Olympics. We just had that announced. So now we probably need to keep this law around. And basically it had been sort of normalized to use AI powered video surveillance in France during the Olympics. And now it's a political battle as to what's going to happen. So sports washing is a really complex phenomenon. And the other thing about it is it's often wielded in sort of ethnocentric fashion. And what I mean by that is people are pretty comfortable saying that places like Russia or Qatar are engaging in sports washing, or Saudi Arabia with the upcoming 2034 World Cup and the fact that they bought Newcastle United in the English Premier League of soccer. But they're not as comfortable using it when they're talking about places like the United States. And I think that that is just kind of straight up ethnocentrism and maybe even a little xenophobia. And that's what I try to do in Red Card, is to point that out, first of all, and say, guess what? If sports washing is about deflecting attention from chronic problems at home to try to make the leader look important on the world stage at a time they really need it and to set up opportunities for political and economic gain, if it's not happening right now under Trump, then I'm not really sure what to say to you. And so President Trump is using sports to appear legitimate on the world stage. He understands the power of sport more than probably any president in recent memory. And he's going to use this summer at the World Cup to try to burnish his reputation on the global stage. And it wouldn't surprise me, given the corrupt nature of his administration, if he uses it to tee up economic opportunities for himself. Let's not forget his son-in-law, Jared Kushner, got $2 billion from Saudi Arabia, a future sports washing host for the World Cup. And these kind of deals get cut in the back rooms at events like the World Cup. So yes, sports washing is a fascinating and I think important phenomenon. It's also recent. It was only coined the term in 2015 by human rights advocates who are working on the European Games in Baku, Azerbaijan. So there's a lot to say about sports washing, and I hope it's on the tip of a lot of people's tongues this summer as a way of organizing their thoughts around what we're seeing with the World Cup.
1: Yeah. As far as like the economic side of sports washing, how does hosting large events like the World Cup or the Olympics support political corruption and patronage networks between powerful business interests and government entities and this international nonprofit that's running these sport games at the cost of public monies and community stability? Like you mentioned, for instance, that these events will end up in terms of responsibilities and rights, communities or, you know, cities or municipalities, whatever, end up footing the bill for the projects, and populations like in the Paris example with the cameras end up living with the ongoing consequences of a new and dangerous toy being in the hands of a security state. I wonder if you could unpack sort of some of the economics on the home front of how this works out.
0: Absolutely. And I think it does make sense in answering this question to bring the World Cup and the Olympics together as kind of this bigger genre of sports mega events, because some of the same dynamics are in play. I mean, let's start with the money shuffle. I think you can understand a lot about this summer's World Cup if you just focus on the money. FIFA expects to bring in 11 billion plus from this tournament alone, and they're doing that for the United States mostly for that reason. If you look at the history of the Olympics, every single Olympics since 1960 has gone over budget. We were talking before bursts about how there's a gap between the bid documents and then the delivery of the tournament. This is a really good example of that. I've called it etch-a-sketch economics in the past, where basically they say, oh, it's only going to cost this much for us to host the Olympics. Let's do it. But by the time the Olympics roll around, it costs many, many times higher, sometimes in multiple times higher. And so that is one of the things that you see here with both of these events is etch-a-sketch economics, escalation of costs over time. A second thing that you see with both of these types of sports mega events is the displacement of marginalized folks, the mistreatment of unhoused folks. We might call this sort of displacement and gentrification. And, you know, I've seen this with my own two eyes. I lived in Rio de Janeiro in the lead up to and during the 2016 Olympics, and I worked with a number of favela communities directly who had people in them who lost their homes to make way for an Olympic media center parking lot. It's incredible. 77,000 people in Rio de Janeiro lost their homes to make way for the Olympics. In Atlanta in 1996, ahead of those Olympics, the police were just writing tickets to everybody who was unhoused to get them in jails so that when the global media arrived, they wouldn't be out there to get interviewed or to even be seen. Some of them were given one-way bus tickets out of the city to other parts of the country. I mean, it was so intense in Atlanta that they were actually pre-writing vagrancy tickets, and they were pre-writing saying like African-American male, and then they were just filling in the specifics when they actually started making the arrests. It's obscene. A third thing that you see with these sports mega events that don't help local communities at all is the militarization of public space. I mean, essentially, local and domestic police forces use these sports mega events like their own private cash machine to get all the special weapons and laws that they'd never be able to get during normal political times, using that state of exception that we were talking about to create sort of a new normal for policing moving forward. And of course, places like the United States that do this, that new form of normal new policing is also racialized policing. So in other words, hosting these sports mega events amplifies racialized and racist policing. A fourth thing is greenwashing, because on the front end of these events, a lot of the people say, oh, this is going to be the greenest event ever in the history of the World Cup or the Olympics, but follow through is almost always lacking. And quite frankly, these events are so big these days that it's basically impossible to have it be truly sustainable with all the people flying in from around the globe, huge emissions there, the use of bogus carbon offsets. It's kind of a big green sham in a lot of ways. And the fifth thing that we've scholars and activists and journalists have noticed is that there's a lot of corruption with these sports mega events. I mean, there is a lot of money shuffling through these systems. And unfortunately, they tend to shuffle in upward, for starters, into already pretty full pockets. And second, sideways and illegally into other pockets. So like the World Cup has a notorious history of manila envelopes stuffed with money being passed around for broadcasting rights bribes, for voting for this host city that's trying to get the World Cup bribes. They got caught in 2015 on both of those fronts, but now it's just kind of a legalized corruption situation that we have with FIFA under Gianni Infantino, where he has a patronage, clientelistic kind of network where he farms out millions of dollars to these different football associations or soccer associations around the world in exchange for their allegiance for him to do whatever he basically wants. And so you're right to focus us in on the money shuffle, because you can understand a lot about these sporting events. Sometimes I'm watching like the FIFA as we get ready for this World Cup, and it sort of just looks like a huge money volcano with like a soccer pitch kind of attached sideways on the side of the volcano. It's almost like incidental to the main goal at hand here for some of these folks.
1: This is the Final Straw Radio on the Pacifica Network, and you're hearing our interview with Jules Boykoff about the economics and ethics of the 2026 FIFA World Cup being hosted across North America.
2: As a consumer, I was thinking, okay, well, you know, if there's money that comes off of this, it's probably coming off of like sales of tickets, maybe advertisements during the commercials. This must be the sort of stuff in merchandise. This is the kind of stuff that probably funds the travel costs for people, you know, going from Uruguay to wherever, like traveling huge distances or winning cash prizes, that the money must be coming from the consumer base, you know, in this part of the economic model of FIFA World Cup. And so like reading about the amount of public investment in the infrastructure and thinking about what you said before about how when countries make the bid to host, they end up over promising. This is just the sort of thing they say, we'll do this much for this much money. And then as time goes on, the amount of money balloons and the promises being fulfilled shrinks. This is how the system of public contracting works generally, at least in the United States, for public works from contracting companies. And so reading in the book about, for instance, the stats, I think it was for the 1994 World Cup in the U.S., that there was an estimated $9.26 billion lost in the U.S. economy. And that an average of 9 out of the 13 hosting cities were losing money off of this. Only 4 of the cities showed a profit from the investment. Then it makes me think, oh, okay, well, there's actually public funding going in to these coffers to be distributed in. Cities are asked to put forward money because of the promise of bringing in like upgrading infrastructure and bringing in short-term business that's maybe going to make people want to come back and visit their beautified city and spend more money. Yeah, also the prestige of being a hosting place. But just the fact that so much money changes hands out of public coffers for public good, quote unquote, into these like upscale, into these private corporations and also these contractors and also this quote unquote nonprofit, or of the big, beautiful bill. You also mentioned in the book, $625 million of that was slated for the FIFA World Cup, estimated to be costing about $150 million per host city. And then when you discuss in the book all the tax exemptions that are offered at various levels from each of the three host countries this year, your book really points out the amazing amount of money that's concentrated and how this beautiful game that so many people put so much into, so much talent, so much work and so much passion into, just becomes a grift for pulling so much money out of the public's pockets. I don't know if you could talk a little more about how this money transits upwards. That would be super helpful.
0: Yeah. I mean, this is trickle up economics is basically what you're describing there. And when you think about the 1994 World Cup, which happened in the United States, like you were talking about, those were kind of like the good old days. I mean, there was an umbrella group that negotiated for all the host cities to try to get as good a deal as they could possibly get with FIFA. Not this time around in 2026, FIFA negotiated individually with individual host cities to try to squeeze the maximum out of every single one of them. And it really, everything you were just talking about is perfect example of what I was referring to before about the public plunges lots of money into this in the hopes that it's going to lift the regional and local economy, when in reality, it actually just kind of shuffles money over to private companies, if that even happens. Let's talk about the 2026 World Cup hotel situation for a second. According to the main industry group for hotels in the United States, reservations are far below what they expected at this point. Now, there are a lot of reasons for that. One is that hotel costs always get escalated and brought way high during these sports mega events. So if you're a normal tourist, you are going to stay away from the city during the time when they're hosting a sports mega event. You'd be a fool to go. And I've seen the repercussions of this in London. I was living in London in 2012 when they hosted the Olympics, when the theaters were absolutely decimated. Like nobody in London was there for that. It was a bunch of sports fans that came into town, took over the place, and they weren't interested in going to the theater. So actually the theater and the arts community in London or various other cities that tend to host sports mega events, they can get crushed by their city deciding to plunge money into these events. And so there's good reasons why there's fewer people coming to the World Cup this summer in the United States, including the higher price of the rooms. But that's not it, obviously. We both know that there also is a huge fear around immigration and customs enforcement, ICE, and what could possibly happen under a very erratic president, Donald Trump. We have had ICE not even be willing to say that they won't engage in mass arrests on the scene of the World Cup, or that they've said very clearly they will be a key part of security at this World Cup event in the various cities. And so, yeah, of course, if you're from another country, especially if you're a racialized person from another country, like why would you come to the United States for this? So that's why you're seeing these hotel occupancy rates in numerous poorest cities, way lower than they expected. I mean, this is looking like it's going to be a massive economic flop. And as you just pointed out, it usually already is an economic flop, certainly for everyday working people in the city. The other thing is, if let's say you wanted to set up your own little, like, I'm going to sell my World Cup t-shirts outside of stadiums or my Olympic t-shirts outside of the Olympic stadium when it comes to my town, you will get stopped. These people are monomaniacal in their brand protection, and they will not let you set up your lemonade stand full of your own t-shirts there. They will crack down on you. I mean, some of your listeners might know the knitting group Ravelry. They're like engaged in fun knitting projects. They have a little political flair to them, I think, at times as well. Ravelry wanted to set up something called the Knitting Olympics many years ago, and they received a cease and desist order from Olympic honchos in the United States because you can't use the word Olympics. That's the fine-grained level that these folks will do to monomaniacally protect their brand, and that is the group FIFA that's coming in this summer. The other thing is the ticket prices since you watched that World Cup in 2002 in Japan and South Korea have gone absolutely through the roof. Your listeners will probably have heard stories or read stories online about how the prices of this World Cup are higher than ever. I mean, working people can't afford to buy a ticket to this World Cup. And that's because FIFA and Gianni Infantino have instituted dynamic pricing. I'm sure most of your listeners will know what that is, but just in case, I mean, it kind of sounds nice. I like dynamic stuff in general, but in this case, it just means how to extract the maximum amount of money out of the ticket paying public. Where they use algorithms to charge really high prices. And maybe they'll bring them down right at the very end if the stadiums are still empty. But normally it means maximizing their profits. And so you're seeing tickets being sold on the resale market for, like, let's say $2 million. I've seen a ticket for $2 million. I even saw a ticket for $11 million on the secondary market for the World Cup final. The thing about that to realize is that when in the resale market, FIFA claims 15% of every ticket sale from the seller and 15% from the buyer. So on that $11 million ticket that's for sale, if it happens to sell for that much, it would be absolutely outrageous. But if it did happen, FIFA would get $3.5 million or so just from that ticket alone. I mean, there is a reason, Bursts, why I call FIFA a greed machine in the subtitle of the book. They've more than earned that moniker.
2: Another element, you know, you talked about populations being pushed out of neighborhoods, particularly if they're already marginalized and the focus of police attention. There's also the element of, like, quote unquote, redevelopment for the public good through eminent domain in the U.S., where, you know, throughout U.S. history, it's meant to be blatant, the eviction of indigenous populations from parts of the country. But in the 20th century, it was used frequently to build highways through Black and immigrant neighborhoods, removing housing, removing business centers and hearts of communities, displacing people. And, like, alongside of that sort of the building of infrastructure, like the upgrading of stadiums for play, but I'm sure the building of new stadium as well between this World Cup and the 2028 Olympics that are coming to Los Angeles, that can cause a huge amount of destabilization in a neighborhood. It can remove housing. It can remove people's jobs. It can also, like, increase up through the roof the cost of living, especially where people less and less own their houses. Rents can go up in hopes of landlords receiving as much profit as possible as one of these sort of events happens. But that's kind of an old way of looking at it when you've got Airbnb as a co-sponsor with FIFA, which totally steps around the idea that there's going to be like hotel taxation going into the public coffers from the lack of housing that's available to the working and just general populations that live in the area. I don't know if I'm kind of springing this one on you, but do you have anything to say about the housing and the affordability in cities or parts of cities that are going to be hosting these games?
0: For sure. The Olympics and World Cup, but I would say especially the Olympics, they are big stokers of gentrification. And I'm glad you mentioned the Los Angeles 2028 Olympics, because that encapsulates a lot of the dynamics that we're talking about here on the show today. But it also, Los Angeles has a super innovative, extremely smart, extremely savvy group of activists there who've been fighting against the Olympics since 2017. The name of the group is No Olympics LA. And they've been going out into different communities across the greater LA region and talking to affected communities that are experiencing gentrification, that have been handed these big promises about how they're supposed to benefit from hosting the Olympics, bringing in history to really show that even the 1984 Olympics, the last time Los Angeles hosted the Olympic Games, was a total flop for locals in terms of all those street vendors you were talking about, getting literally boxed out of the area, pushed out by police, and not able to sell their t-shirts and other Olympic wares. And so the group No Olympics LA is really on the cutting edge of this. And the other thing I would say about them is their propaganda is top shelf, because a lot of the people who work in No Olympics LA have a foot in Hollywood. And so they are really good at producing films and videos, and they're strong writers. Many of them are writers in Hollywood. And this is one of those ongoing battles. They're heavily involved in the fight back against the World Cup in 2026. Los Angeles is an important host of this tournament coming up this summer. They're actually hosting a couple matches with Iran, if Iran does come, and I think they probably will make it to the tournament. A lot of your listeners will know, I mean, Los Angeles is sometimes called Tehrangeles because of the huge population of Iranians there. And so this summer, Los Angeles, I anticipate being a really important battleground for a lot of the issues that you just raised. In addition to No Olympics LA, which is definitely a group to keep an eye on, is there's a union there called Unite Here Local 11, who has threatened to go on strike. Their workers work at the stadium, SoFi Stadium, where they're going to host World Cup matches. And check this out, Bursts. FIFA President Gianni Infantino is asking for the personal information of all of the workers at the stadium. He says it's for security purposes so they can run background checks and all that, but he has not promised that he won't hand over that personal information about those stadium workers to Immigration and Customs Enforcement. So, of course, they're not very happy about that in Los Angeles. That's one of those ongoing battles. And I think that points up to kind of a bigger issue that I think we were hinting at before when we were looking at the 1930s and 20s with the Women's Olympics and the Workers' Olympics, is that sports can be a place where you can engage in political struggle, and activists have done it for a long, long time. And, you know, if you talk to the folks at No Olympics LA or many other Olympic cities of the past, in Paris, there was really enormous amounts of pushback around the Olympics there. Tokyo, huge amounts of pushback against those Olympics. You're going to see protests at all of the World Cup cities just about, I think, this time around. If you ask them, they'll tell you, look, this is an opportunity for us to talk to people who we don't normally get to talk to, these sports going fans who normally don't show up to our leftist meetings or our events. And so this will be a really interesting element of this World Cup this summer and then leading into the Los Angeles Olympics of 2028.
1: This is the Final Straw Radio on the Pacifica Network, and you're hearing our interview with Jules Boykoff about the economics and ethics of the 2026 FIFA World Cup being hosted across North America.
2: And for listeners that are interested in further reading, our guest has written a few books specifically about the Olympics, and including a book called No Olympians, Inside the Fight Against Capitalist Mega Sports in Los Angeles, Tokyo, and Beyond. And other titles include What Are the Olympics For? And Power Games, A Political History of the Olympics. So there's, Jules has done a lot of research and has a lot of knowledge in this. And I invite listeners to check out those topics if they want further reading. So we recently spoke in detail with Christian Williams on the National Special Security Event designation and how it applies to large international events hosted in the U.S. But your book also noted the interesting fact that President at the time, Biden, in 2024 declared an NSSE that extended through the 2026 World Cup and the 2028 Olympics, which is a very long sort of state of exception. Because soccer is such an international game, drawing lots of immigrants and as well as tourists around the world, and as you mentioned, like people being concerned whether as spectators to the games or as workers working on site or as people living in the areas where these events are being hosted, there could be a big expectation about broadened ICE and border patrol officer violence. Yeah, I wonder if you could speak a little more around this and the sort of counter-organizing that folks are doing in addition to resisting giving up private information as workers.
0: First, Christian Williams, what a great thinker and writer, someone I've admired for a really long time. Leave it to him to bring up this little-known national special security event that I wish more people knew about, so I'm more than happy to discuss it. These national special security events, or NSSEs, began in the 1990s under President Bill Clinton. And part of it was a sports mega event thing. It was a response to the Atlanta bombing at the 1996 Olympics there. And what these NSSEs do is they bring together multiple intelligence and security organizations at the federal level to have all sorts of free rein in the city in which the National Special Security event is happening. Some common events that are NSSEs include the Super Bowl every year. This summer, the 250-year anniversary of the United States is an NSSE. And just as a side note, I mean, some of your listeners might remember the Atlanta Super Bowl from 2019, where 21 Savage was arrested on immigration charges. There's a good chance that he was snapped up because of the NSSE, and it had overstayed his visa as a guy from Britain. I didn't even know he was from Britain, honestly. But the point is, these national special security events can scoop up a lot of people. Now, 21 Savage will be fine, but I can't say the same for people who aren't famous who will get scooped up by these forces that come together. And it also points up the fact that I've been talking a lot about the Trump administration and Trump's version of ICE, but we need to remember that these sports mega events are repression machines for both the Republicans and the Democrats. As you noted, President Biden was the guy who put the NSSE into effect in 2024, an all-time record for like the earliest an NSSE has ever been put in place. In other words, the feds have free reign in Los Angeles and have had free reign since 2024. I was thinking about that when I was watching them essentially invade MacArthur Park at one point in this sort of spectacular militarized show of force. It was a ridiculous spectacle and security spectacle. But nevertheless, I was like, I wonder if they're using their jurisdiction as the NSSE under Trump right now. So yes, I think that because of this, we need to keep a close eye on the repression that's going to be happening in and around these World Cup stadiums and figure out ways of protecting communities. I mean, we have had a huge lesson from activists in places like Minneapolis and other places around the world for how to self-organize. And I'm hoping that people are gearing up for this World Cup in a similar manner. It's also, I will say, you know, it's a chance for everyday people in host cities to show visiting tourists and international guests that not everybody in this country is a Trumpista, not everybody in this country is MAGA, and that we actually value people from other countries and we're happy that we're here. And so there's a flip side to the NSSE, and that is like the welcoming that I'm hoping people will be receiving when they come for this sports mega event. And I would also just say, you know, and I first started writing about sports mega events back in 2009 because Vancouver was getting ready to host the 2010 Winter Olympics. And a lot of poets and avant-garde artists and activist friends of mine said that I needed to get up there because I was at the time writing about state repression, mostly in the United States. I'd just written a book called Beyond Bullets, The Suppression of Dissent in the United States for AK Press. And they were like, get on up here because the suppression of dissent is happening in the context of the Olympics. So I took the train on up to Vancouver and I met with my friends and met a number of other activists and writers and learned a lot about what was happening. So repression was kind of my inroad to thinking about critically about these sports mega events. And thankfully, those avant-garde poets and writers up in Canada gave me an entry point. And from there, I realized, oh my gosh, there is so much more that's happening with these World Cups and Olympics than I ever could have realized. And I guess since then, I haven't really turned back. So, you know, Vancouver, thank you, Vancouver activists and avant-garde artists for opening my eyes to these realities.
2: I guess one thing that you note in the book too is that the well-watered pitch grasses that people are playing on, but that the games have actually had to start shifting the way that they're played, including more high-temperature water breaks. So there's ways that the heating climate is already impacting the way that the players and the crowds are at the games themselves and their personal safety and the workers that are there too, right?
0: Absolutely. I mean, the FIFA is doing nothing for mitigation of climate change, but they are doing some things for adaptation. At the World Cup this summer, you will see that there are going to be hydration breaks halfway through each half. Doesn't matter what the weather is. Doesn't matter if it's indoor in air-conditioned temperatures. They're going to have these water breaks, hydration breaks at the halfway mark of each half. Of course, it will surprise nobody who's listening now to hear this, but FIFA is also using that as an opportunity to have more commercialism seep into the game. So they're allowing 2 minutes and 10 seconds worth of commercials out of that 3 minute break in both halves. So actually, in a weird, totally perverse way, FIFA's actually benefiting economically from the fact that climate change exists and they're doing pretty much nothing about it. It's kind of like a really perverse and sick irony there.
2: Yeah, that's very agile of them. So around the world, football, or soccer as it's mostly called in the US, is a very popular game, right? Clearly. A common language that requires a field, a ball, and a shared understanding of the rule that you can play basically anywhere if you've got the space and those elements and some people to play with. Sports associations and clubs take a number of different organizational shapes with varying levels of commercialism and different management structures. You've already mentioned that confederation as an alternative project at an international level to the model that FIFA proposes. But I wonder if you could talk a little bit about the styles of community organization that soccer can take and what it looks like already in the US. Like there's MLS as a league here, but I know there's other leagues that people participate in on the way, like down to like just like youth leagues. For folks interested in grassroots, community driven or player owned models, are there any projects that you know of that can be inspiring or worth supporting or emulating?
0: Well, you know, I'm speaking to you bursts from Sarajevo. And just yesterday, in fact, I went down to the Museum of Crimes Against Humanity and Genocide that focuses on the 1992 to 1995 period, where there was a siege right here in the neighborhood of Gravovica, where I'm staying in Sarajevo. And when I went around this incredible museum, it was so moving and bracing and intense and beautiful and horrific at the same time. There were exhibits there that talked about how soccer was a lifeline for people. They actually had this soccer ball that was somehow made out of like this nylon sock that they used in one of the camps at Srebrenica. And they talked about in one of the displays, people hovering around in 1994 during the World Cup around the television, a little black and white set to watch and cheer for Italy or Brazil. So you can't tell me that soccer doesn't matter to people, even in the most extreme conditions of, you know, basically concentration death camps. People were still longing for sport and using it as this vehicle for community. I've seen it with my own two eyes in the city where I live. I live in Portland, Oregon most of the time, and I have tracked the activism and community around the professional teams in Portland, the Portland Thorns, the women's professional team in the National Women's Soccer League, and the Portland Timbers, the men's professional team in the Major League Soccer. And I've followed the work of activists inside the club who are demanding that the owners be better than they are. And they've gotten real victories over time. And in fact, in the book that you mentioned before, Kicking, my memoir about playing professional soccer and also now writing about it in a critical way, I have a few essays about the incredible work that community advocates and activists have done in Portland and how like these community organizations that support soccer can flip that love of soccer into progressive and even radical action on the ground. Sometimes that involves focusing on the club that they love. So there was a big campaign to get rid of the general manager of the football team, the soccer team in Portland, who had allowed basically a bunch of abuse of women inside of the organization to happen without properly addressing it. And they won. They actually got him fired. They also demanded that the owners of the team, that would be Merritt Paulson and his dad, Henry Paulson, the former Treasury Secretary under George W. Bush, to sell the women's team under pressure. So like they've had a couple victories, but they don't stop there. They have a clubhouse where they meet and they have events and they support various groups. They've been very active in supporting unhoused residents of Portland, supplying supplies to them, volunteering with them. And so I guess I would just say that, you know, sport or soccer in particular, are these really sort of affective, intense zones of engagement that can sort of move from the affective to maybe effective action in your community, helping people, you know, lifting up the others in your community who need maybe a little bit of a hand now and then. So I've seen it with my own two eyes, and so I'm not going to deny the power of soccer. The problem is, as we've amply covered in this interview here today, Bursts, the people who run the game, they don't live up to the beautiful power of the game. And they're in it for themselves. I'm talking to you, FIFA. I'm talking to you, Gianni Infantino. And they don't engage in real deal community action. It's more political spectacle. And so I think you can kind of do both things. I mean, that's what I'm trying to do, at least, is to appreciate the athletes on the field. I mean, these are worker athletes who will be working in these hot conditions this summer, support the worker athletes and their worker rights at every level of the sport. At the same time, demand more out of the people, the power brokers who actually run the sport. And I'm seeing that all around the United States and Turtle Island, activists using sports as an effective vehicle to fight back.
2: As you've mentioned, communities are already starting to resist the increased surveillance, the homeless sweeps, and gentrification in their communities that are wrought by large sporting events like the World Cup and the Olympics, that they put into motion by state and capital in their areas. You've already named NoLympics in Los Angeles as one such like venture of people getting together to imagine resistance and imagine alternatives. I wonder if you could speak further on what you've observed that organizing looks like, what you think are effective points of leverage for people that are living and working and struggling in these and growing in these communities where these events are going to take place, and if there are any other groups that you want to mention that you're taking inspiration from.
0: Yes, there is a new coalition that is formed for the FIFA 2026 World Cup, and they're called the Anti-Fascist Football Coalition. And they are organizing in various cities across the United States, trying to connect these cities. They have a regional organizer in the Black Alliance for Peace. The Black Alliance for Peace has been on this from the beginning. They got a really good meme game going too. They've got some great visuals that they're trying to get out there. They have this, pardon my language burst, but they have this thing they call FIFA Friday, where they engage in activism online and offline every Friday, and they send out email blasts. If you want to get on their email list, you can do that. The Anti-Fascist Football Coalition, they send out these little video clips that you can use or tweak for so they work for you, that and memes, and they do this every Friday. And they have told me, I've interviewed Ajamu Baraka from this group, and he's told me that they're going to use this opportunity to organize in various communities. There's also this group called People's Football in Los Angeles, who is really foregrounding the Palestinian element. We haven't really talked about much, but Palestine is a member of FIFA. And recently FIFA has issued a couple rulings that went against Palestine and in Israel's favor. It will surprise no one listening to your show that Israeli clubs in the West Bank have taken over Palestinian territory and then used them for football, which is actually against the rules of FIFA. FIFA has kind of wimped out in doing something about it and instead said, oh, you know, this whole thing is too complicated and we can't really get involved in these claims of illegal land settlements. They did, however, FIFA issue a ruling against a club called Beitar Jerusalem FC, which has a strand of horribly racist ultra supporters who chant during matches things like, quote, death to Arabs, end quote. And FIFA did come down. Their disciplinary committee came down with a minor fine against this group. And now at the next three matches in Israel, they have to fly a banner that reads football unites the world. Not exactly a hard hitting penalty here. So they're organizing this anti-fascist football coalition around those issues around Palestine and Israel and trying to widen the scope of what people are talking about in the context of soccer. So those are a few of the groups that I'm keeping an eye on, but I'm sure many more are going to pop up, and then you'll just have renegade protesters, you know, making a sign and flying it on their own, either in the stadium or outside of the stadium as well.
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0: Welcome to the Project Censored radio show on Pacifica Radio. I am your co-host, Eleanor Goldfield. This week, first up, Dr. Gerald Horn comes back on the program to ring in 250 years of the U.S. Project. How is that going? Dr. Horn sets the record straight not only about what's missing in our ever-censored history books, but how that affects our understanding of issues and struggles today. As James Baldwin noted, history is not past. We discuss the selective teaching and pedestaling of state-sanctioned violence, the moving target of whiteness, and more. Next up, Jose Luis Granado Ceja comes back on the show, this time to dig into Honduras Gate, the ongoing plot to oust leftist governments in Latin America, using narco-terrorism as an excuse to covertly attack sovereignty across the region, and what these escalations mean for people across the Americas, including right here at home. Because imperialism is a home game. All this and more coming up this week on Project Censored. Welcome to the Project Censored radio show on Pacifica Radio. I'm your co-host, Eleanor Goldfield, and here's some of the news that didn't make the news for the week of June 1st. So there's never much focus on environmental news in corporate media, so here's a rundown of just a few of the things that the Trump administration pushed through in the month of May alone. The U.S. Fish and Wildlife Service has cleared the way for the continued widespread use of atrazine, despite years of scientific warnings linking the chemical to hormone disruption, reproductive harm, developmental abnormalities, groundwater contamination, and possible cancer risks. Great. Earlier EPA scientific reviews had already warned atrazine could adversely also affect more than 1,000 protected species and critical habitats across the country, because who needs them? Speaking of the oddly named Environmental Protection Agency, they also this month announced plans to repeal federal restrictions on four PFAS, also known as forever chemicals, in drinking water. They also announced a proposal to allow drinking water systems to delay compliance with the standards for PFOA and PFOS, the most notorious of these forever chemicals. Put together, these actions will delay or eliminate entirely critical drinking water protections for up to 105 million people across the country whose drinking water providers have detected PFAS above the levels of 2024 standards, which, if we're being honest, we're still too high because there's not actually a safe level of forever chemicals. And lastly, the 2024 public lands rule was also rescinded, removing a federal protection that had required the Bureau of Land Management to treat conservation as equal to drilling, mining, grazing, and industrial extraction on public lands. Equal to, not more important, just equal to. We couldn't even do that. In other words, millions of acres of public lands across the U.S. West are now more vulnerable to industrial use, because the Trump administration decided that conservation was getting in the way of, quote, productive use. A new report by the Economic Policy Institute found that U.S. employers spend more than $1.5 billion annually on union avoidance. The funds are funneled predominantly to union avoidance consultants and law firms that specialize in union avoidance services. This includes things like exploiting the National Labor Relations Board's administrative process and creating nearly endless delays for workers who are trying to form a union, because that just feels a whole lot easier than using that money to just pay people more. In reporting by LA Taco, some 500 people are now on hunger strike at five different ICE concentration camps across the U.S. What started with one man's hunger strike at a New Mexico facility in protest against human rights and constitutional violations has spread to include at least 100 people at the Adelanto ICE Processing Center in California, 20 more at the Desert Annex down the street, and an estimated 300 people at the Delaney ICE Detention Center in New Jersey and the Prairieland Detention Center in Alvarado, Texas. Speaking of Delaney, as of the recording of this news segment on Saturday, May 30th, the hunger strike at Delaney Hall is still ongoing. The hunger strike began on May 22nd, protesting literal worms in their food, abuse, neglect, and inadequate medical care leading to preventable deaths. In response, protests started growing outside the concentration camp. ICE and other officials quickly resorted to violence, attacking protesters, spraying them with chemical agents, and beating them, among other things. This included pepper spraying or tear gassing or some other chemical agent, sitting Senator Andy Kim. Reports that those on hunger strike are being punished for their action have seeped out, and all visitation to the concentration camp has been suspended. Meanwhile, in an interview on May 19th, Representative Sarah Jacobs told Mehdi Hasan that the Biden administration could have forced the UAE to end the genocide in Sudan, But the U.S. and Israel needed the Emiratis' cooperation in order to continue doing the genocide in Gaza. So two genocides could have been ended by the Biden administration, but that just wasn't politically convenient, I guess. Meanwhile, Israel's assault on Lebanon has grown and deepened, killing at least 31 people on Thursday alone, heavily targeting the city of Tyre and pushing past the Litani River. According to UNICEF, 11 children have been killed or injured every 24 hours over the past week in Lebanon, a toll that the Human Rights Org describes as staggering. And Netanyahu said Thursday that he has directed the Israeli military to seize 70% of the Gaza Strip, up from the roughly 60% that Israel currently controls, which goes beyond the agreed-upon yellow line in the ceasefire agreement. And we've noted before the creation of the so-called orange line, both examples of the arbitrary cruelty of Israel as it continues to murder, maim, and torture in Gaza. Just over the course of 2 days last week, Israel murdered at least 16 during Eid al-Adha. That's some of the news that didn't make the news for the week of June 1st, 2026, and now on to this week's program. Thanks, everyone, for joining us at the Project Censored radio show on Pacifica Radio. I'm your co-host, Eleanor Goldfield. We're very glad right now to welcome back to the program Dr. Gerald Horn, who holds the Moores Professorship of History and African American Studies at University of Houston. His research has addressed issues of racism in a variety of relations involving labor, politics, civil rights, international relations, and war. Dr. Horn received his PhD in history from Columbia University and is the author of more than 30 books and 100 scholarly articles and reviews, including the paradigm-shifting book, The Counter-Revolution of 1776, Slave Resistance and the Origins of the United States. Dr. Horn, welcome back.
1: Thank you for inviting me.
0: Absolutely. Thank you for being here. And I asked you on today because here we are at the 250th anniversary of the U.S. Project. And under the Trump administration, the so-called Freedom 250 initiative is in full swing, which for those of you who are blissfully unaware of what that is, it's a full year of, quote, patriotic programming aimed at teaching kids to love America. But of course, to never question it or critique it or dig even in a shallow way for the truth. So Dr. Horton, starting off here, I wanted to get your thoughts on some of this programming. And, you know, were you to have a go at programming some vital teachings for the U.S.'s 250th, what might you be highlighting that's missing?
1: Well, in the first instance, I would highlight indigenous dispossession. That is to say, before the arrival of the interlopers, dare I say invaders, in the late 16th century, in what they call North Carolina, this land was populated from the Atlantic to the Pacific by various indigenous polities. With the arrival of the settlers, their polities were overthrown. And then I would highlight the fact that many historians agree on, even the most patriotic U.S. historians acknowledge that more Africans fought against George Washington than fought alongside George Washington. And in any case, initially, the George Washington-led forces, they didn't want any Negroes to be in their ranks. But as they found themselves losing battles, they did a 180 to a certain degree. And I think particularly with regard to the black population, the fact that our ancestors fought disproportionately against the establishment of the Republic helps to shed light on why black people today are treated so horribly and atrocious.

0: think that the fact that the enslavers were horrified that they were not compensated when they lost their prized property, unlike in the British example, Jamaica, Barbados, Trinidad and Tobago, where as late as the early 21st century, London was paying off the descendants of slave owners. And we all know about the so-called indemnity that the successful Haitian revolutionaries had to pay to the former enslavers in France. The enslavers in North America, they were driven into poverty in many cases, which helps to explain the rise of Ku Klux Klan. It helps to explain the rather maniacal anti-communism that persists to this very day, since the socialist project has been associated with expropriation of private property without compensation. So a more accurate rendering of history would do a service, as opposed to this pseudo-patriotic claptrap that we're being fed.
1: Yeah, absolutely. And because you mentioned going back before the creation of the U.S., I think that that's also important because, you know, we tend to learn about history like, oh, it started 250 years ago. But of course, nothing starts in a vacuum. So, and I actually wanted to bring something up that was never taught to me in school. And I doubt it's taught today, particularly with what's happening to public education these days. But this year is actually also the 500-year anniversary of something else that happened in 1526 when enslaved Africans in what is now Georgia and South Carolina carried out with the first recorded slave rebellion in what would become the U.S. And as the Zen Education Project notes, quote, after enduring intense heat, disease, starvation, and of course the hardships of slavery, enslaved Africans rebelled, burning colonists' home and escaping into the wilderness. And many found refuge among nearby indigenous nations, believed by historians to be the Gwale people, forming one of the earliest known examples of African and indigenous solidarity in resistance to European colonization, end quote. And obviously that is a far greater example of freedom than a bunch of slave-owning aristocrats signing a document saying that they'd prefer not to have a king.
0: Well, you know, I'm glad you raised that. I'm impressed, in fact, that you're aware of that, because so many historians are not aware of that, not to mention those in the lay community. And that's important for a number of reasons. Number one, what happened is that the Spanish, from their Caribbean outposts, had been moving northward to the North American mainland. And because the Africans rebelled, as you just detailed, that's one of the many reasons why we're speaking English and not Spanish, because if they had not rebelled, then the Spanish would have seized what is now called South Carolina, North Carolina, heading northward. And likewise, with regard to the early settler colonists, I think it's important to begin the story, not necessarily in Virginia or Massachusetts, but begin the story, for example, in Florida, when the Spanish arrived in St. Augustine in 1565, to begin the story across the continent in what is now New Mexico, where, once again, in the late 1500s, the Spanish had arrived. And this is also revelatory with regard to many other communities. I mean, for example, many in your audience are probably aware of the fact that 1492 not only marks the year that Columbus sailed the ocean blue, but it also marks the year when you had not only a massive expulsion of Muslims from the Iberian Peninsula, many of whom migrated into northern Africa, but also a goodly number of the Jewish community. And there's evidence to suggest that on Columbus's ship, there were those from the Sephardic community, and that some ultimately wound up in what is now New Mexico. There was a story in the New York Times a few years ago, you can look it up, about folks in New Mexico today who observe behind closed doors Jewish rituals. Because, as you recall, being Jewish in His Catholic Majesty Spain could lead to persecution at best, execution at worst. And so you had these so-called conversos or new Christians who then migrated across the Atlantic and were seeking to preserve their Jewish rituals. And apparently we're still doing so in the 21st century, according to this New York Times article. So I think that a more accurate

0: rendition of what has transpired on this territory would not only do a service to history, it would do a service for many communities as well, whose stories oftentimes are not part of the defining narrative.
1: Yeah, absolutely. I mean, those are my ancestors in southern Spain and Al-Andalus. And with regards to that, I'm also curious because, you know, we tend to think of the borders today as these, there are these hard lines and they're obviously immovable, but of course borders change all the time. And also not just if we look back to the so-called independence of the burgeoning U.S., but how then the U.S. treated freedom struggles in its so-called backyard that was made its backyard through the Monroe Doctrine officially, but the idea that this was, that the revolution was about freedom and liberation. Well, then why not help those fighting for freedom and liberation against these European monarchies? Why not help those in your own backyard fight for that same kind of freedom and liberation?
0: Well, it's interesting to note there were more than 13 colonies that revolted. For example, I'm about to embark on a project looking at one of those dogs that didn't bark. Speaking of the fact that St. Augustine, because of Britain defeating Spain prior to 1776, was a British colony, British East Florida, as it was called. But it did not revolt. And my hypothesis going in is that because His Catholic Majesty emphasized religion as a marker for society, as noted, you had to be Catholic or be subject to persecution and or execution. Whereas supposedly the great leap forward for the Protestants who defected from the Vatican at the time of Martin Luther, circa 1517, they were outnumbered, and that led to a round robin of religious conflicts. And so improvisationally and necessarily, they were not able to use as a marker of society and as a marker of settlement being Protestant. There weren't enough of them. And so they expanded the aperture to race. First, English Protestants incorporating Irish Catholics, incorporating Welsh, incorporating those in the British Isles with whom they had been warring, and then expanding the remit to incorporate more Europeans who had been warring on the shores of Europe, British versus German, German versus Pole, Pole versus Russian, Northern Italian versus Southern Italian, French Catholic versus French Protestant. All of a sudden, when they crossed the Atlantic in a maneuver that would make Madison Avenue blush, they become white, unquote, which in many ways is sort of a war-fighting identity. It's the original identity politics is what I call it. And what happened in St. Augustine is that as a legacy of His Catholic Majesty, you had African soldiers who were armed. And as noted, George Washington was reluctant to put arms in the hands of Africans. And they were not in favor of joining a slaveholders revolt in 1776. And it took until 1820, 1821 for Spain ultimately to join the United States of America, first as a territory and then as a state by 1845. And now today, Florida is the third largest U.S. state behind California and Texas.
1: Yeah, I mean, and I also, with regards to the, you know, creating race, I also find it interesting, you know, going back to Jews and my heritage, that Jews were slave owners in the South, but in the North, they weren't considered to be, you know, white enough. And there's that, so that this, again, this idea that the identity is fixed or anything like that, it's always moving. It's always a moving mark.
0: Indeed. And in fact, I'm embarking on another project, which you, I'm sure, will be interested in, given your heritage, which is the case of Leo Frank. You may recall that he was the Jewish man who was lynched in Georgia circa 1915 after being accused of killing, in fact, sexually molesting a young Christian girl. Now, what's interesting about the Leo Frank case is that he pointed the finger of accusation at the black janitor, Jim Conway. And there was this contestation. You usually don't find this in these soaring narratives about black Jewish relationships. And many in the Leo Frank case were saying, are you going to believe this Negro brute? for example, you know, over a white man, for example? And the lynchers said, yeah. And they lynched Leo Frank. And I'm afraid to say that some of the pre-existing scholarship really hasn't dealt with some of these racial tensions. And many people still find it astonishing, as do I, that a so-called white man was lynched based upon the accusations of a Negro man in Georgia in 1915. I think that this will tell us quite a bit about what you were just saying, about how these identities are not necessarily fixed and how they tend to evolve and sometimes devolve.
1: I want to dig into something a little bit here because this is, of course, also part of the goal of not teaching history. You know, like Florida's Stop Woke Act that prohibits teaching content that might cause, quote, students' guilt, anguish, or other forms of psychological distress. But what's interesting about this, of course, is like earlier this month, for instance, Trump went on like in the Oval Office, there were kids younger than teenagers there for some kind of like physical fitness event. And Trump goes off on this tirade about capital punishment and executing protesters and how that's linked to physical fitness, which of course you can see in kind of, you know, like Nazi-esque physical fitness as well, and including Israel. But it's not about saving people from discomfort or, you know, anguish at learning about violence. It's a pride in certain kinds of violence. So it's not really that you're trying to avoid teaching a violent past. You're trying to avoid framing certain kinds of violence as bad. So the violence that, you know, genocided the indigenous people, that perpetuated slavery, that's okay. The violence of people fighting back, like the mine wars where people took up arms and shot at coal barons, that's bad, right? So could you talk a little bit about like the framing of this to avoid making, I get like white students predominantly uncomfortable, but at the same time making them uncomfortable with this extreme pride in violence?
0: And of course, the not so hidden agenda is to indoctrinate these students into a right-wing politic. It's emblematic what's happening on campuses today. As you probably know, the right wing is waging a holy war against many universities, particularly against academics, who they see as a kind of resistance movement. And so as a result, they're setting up these schools of civic leadership. For example, at the University of North Carolina, Chapel Hill, amongst other campuses, which many students are seeking to boycott because they feel that it's in line with what Mr. Trump is doing with regard to a 1776 commission, which fundamentally comes down to having the youth sign on to a right-wing agenda, and more than that, a Republican right-wing agenda. And it's difficult to maintain, on the one hand, this posture that the creation of the United States of America was the creation of this shining city on a hill. But at the same time, you have these grimy details about enslavement of Africans, about the African slave trade, about the Middle Passage, about breeding farms where enslaved Africans were bred like bulls, for example. It's difficult to maintain these two contrasting postures. And so the right wing has said, okay, we know what the answer is. You sweep under the rug the grimy details and concentrate on what we think is the uplifting narrative.
1: Yeah, and obviously that has to include violence. Otherwise, how do you explain a country that's constantly at war, even though it's never being invaded?
0: Well, that raises another point. I don't think you can begin to understand the war in Iran, the wars in Vietnam, Korea, the coup in Guatemala, the overthrow of the Mossadegh regime in Iran in 1953, without understanding the pre-existing history of the United States of America, up to and including ultimate penultimate chapter, which is the overthrow of the Hawaii Kingdom in 1893 and the establishment of apartheid state thereafter and the incorporation of Hawaii as the 50th and presumed final state in 1959. That is to say, there's a direct linkage between what befell the indigenous population, including some of the tactics. That is to say, in the middle of negotiations, as we know, you had the bombing of Iran. That was par for the course for dealing with indigenous leaders. That is to say, they'd be invited for negotiations sessions. And while they were in a negotiating session, their people would be attacked, for example, or there'd be attempts to poison them with the food that they were eating. And so when you break the link between what happened in the United States and how the United States was built and what's happening today with the United States and the world, you're basically puncturing the memory of many of our citizens and forcing them into a kind of amnesia.
1: I'm also curious, I mean, how do you get around this indoctrination, particularly as we see it really entrenching itself deeper and deeper, like a really toxic tick? You know, sometimes I think about like what kind of underground or covert political education was happening in other authoritarian times and places that we don't ever hear about. And what did that mean for any kind of underground resistance that happened in those places and times that eventually led to the topple of those regimes? I mean, as we see the U.S. kind of going back to its roots and becoming more tyrannical, how do you get around this kind of Freedom 250 indoctrination?
0: Well, I think that steps are being taken to circumvent this indoctrination as we speak. As a matter of fact, I may be overly optimistic. I've been accused of that before, but I do these interviews on the Pacifica Station in Los Angeles, KPFK, and we specialize in interviewing scholars. And there is such a great amount of very good scholarship that's being done on virtually every era of this country, every group in this country. I think part of the problem is that we need a grander synthesis, incorporating all of this work into an overarching narrative, as opposed to some people looking at 1776 to 1783, others looking at 1893 to 1915, et cetera. So we need a synthesis. But on the other hand, I'm heartened as I listen to these scholars, because it tells me that the indoctrination at least has not worked with regard to the people I'm interviewing, and presumably not working with regard to the students that they're teaching, or as the right wing might say, indoctrinating. And that gives me optimism for the future. And given the fact that I think that Mr. Trump is on the back foot now, although it's not a done deal, that his party will be turned back in the midterms in November 2026, but certainly is on the back foot right now because of this Iranian debacle, particularly compared to where he was a year ago. That also gives me optimism, because turning the United States around, it's like turning around a gigantic battleship on the ocean. You just can't turn the wheel and the battleship goes to the left. It takes pulling and tugging and sweating and blood, sweat, and tears, but I'm confident that we're in the midst of that hopeful process.
1: Well, you know, as a friend of mine said, I don't have the luxury to not be hopeful. So we'll stick with that. And folks, perhaps instead of diving into the Freedom 250, perhaps we can dive into the myriad histories that have brought us to this time and reflect on how we could better turn around this battleship, or just really abandon the battleship. Dr. Horn, thank you so much for taking the time to sit down with us. I really appreciate your insight, as always.
0: Thank you for inviting me.
1: You're listening to the Project Censored radio show on Pacifica Radio, and I am your co-host, Eleanor Goldfield. Coming up next on the program, I sit down with journalist Jose Luis Granado Ceja once again to talk about goings-on in Latin America and how that affects us here at home. That's coming up right now, so please stay with us. Thanks, everyone, for joining us, the Project Censored radio show. I'm your co-host, Eleanor Goldfield, and I'm very glad right now to welcome back to the program Jose Luis Granado Ceja, who's an experienced journalist based in Mexico City, co-host of the Canal 11 public affairs television program Sin Muros, as well as Sobranía, the Mexican politics podcast. He covers Latin America for Dropsite News, which listeners will know because I quote them constantly, and works as a writer, editor, photographer, correspondent, radio host, TV producer, and on-camera analyst with a particular focus on social movements and labor unions throughout Latin America. Jose Luis, welcome back.
2: Thank you so much for inviting me. It's always good to be here with you. Although some of the topics are difficult, I'm glad we had this space to talk about it.
1: Yeah, well, you know what? As Gabor Mate said, let our hearts be broken together. So, you know. And starting off, I mean, it's heartbreaking. And it's also like, to quote a friend of mine who's a refugee, you have to laugh because there's so much to cry about. So we'll start here with Honduras Gate. And as the People's Dispatch reported, audio recordings recently leaked and published by multiple media outlets suggest that a plan was hatched by the Trump administration, financed by Israeli capital and Argentine President Milei, and agreed upon with local Honduran elites to return the former president, Juan Orlando Hernandez, convicted of drug trafficking and pardoned by the Trump administration, because of course, bring him back to power, persecute the left-wing opposition, and wage campaigns to discredit progressive governments of Claudia Sheinbaum and Gustavo Petro. Those are presidents of Mexico and Colombia, respectively. And I believe Brazil's Lula was also in the crosshairs there, because why not? So, Jose Luis, I mean, it's no secret that the U.S. tries to destabilize any government that won't be a sycophant to U.S. imperialism. So how is this different, if it is, and what does it tell us about the larger web closing in on Latin America?
2: Yeah, so it reveals to us that, you know, it's not a conspiracy to think about what the U.S. is doing in the region. I think we have more and more evidence every day that they're basically pulling out all the stops, right? That there is going to be this intent to try to dominate the region by any and all means necessary and that are available to them. And this one is really interesting because, you know, so these audio files are published. They're published originally by Diario Red, which is the Spanish TV station and website. It was founded by Pablo Iglesias. They also have a Latin America edition, and in conjunction with a new website called Honduras Gate, you know, and they deliberately decided to kind of be anonymous because of the concerns around security for journalists in Honduras, which I think is perfectly legitimate. But that made a lot of people kind of question it, right? They're like, where did this come from? Who are these people? These are huge allegations. They're pretty cynical, right? I mean, it's really quite extraordinary what these story is are telling us about, you know, this plot to quite literally install a convicted drug trafficker back in power because the United States knows that he's going to do exactly what the United States wants him to do and to have a really strong foothold in the region to try to promote U.S. policy, not just in Honduras and not just in Central America, but throughout the entire continent. And, you know, these claims are so extraordinary that I think legitimately so, a lot of people have their doubts, myself included. You know, are these authentic? And so, you know, they published the stories. And then I think because of some of the observations people made, like, where did this come from? Is this real? They actually published their own Honduras Gate website. The full audio files, they're still online. You can go and find them for yourselves and listen to them. And they ran it through a software called Phonexia. And essentially, the software determined that it was not AI generated. Because these days, you can make some pretty convincing AI generated audio files. Over at DropSite, we decided to do our own investigation. There's this NGO called Earshot that specializes in using audio technology to try to advance the human rights issues. And they came back and they told us with a moderate degree of confidence that it was, in fact, the individuals they claimed were in the audio files. So anyway, all that to say is that we're pretty confident that these are real and they speak to a very complex plot, as you well said in your introduction here, to try to influence not just Honduras. Obviously, there is a plan here. The audio file itself says, you know, it's a message from former President Juan Orlando Hernandez to Nasrias Fura saying, you're in the presidential chair because of me and I'm going to be president. And so that's the situation there. And the idea is it's really quite telling about how far the United States is willing to go. He talks about returning to power, returning to office, opening up the country to the interests of U.S. capital to build more of these sedes, these like charter cities, which are essentially these autonomous cities that don't even have to respond to the Honduran constitution. And then he also talks about this plot to create what is essentially a fake news website. A website designed for political ends to criticize, and it says specifically, the governments of Claudia Sheinbaum in Mexico and Gustavo Petro and the historic PACT, the left-wing political party of Colombia. And you can see that that's what the U.S. is interested in, is that these remaining progressive governments in the region, Colombia, Brazil, Mexico, they are a thorn in the side of the United States because they do represent an impediment to their agenda in the region. And so they're going to try to undermine support for these leaders. And so it shows that there is still, throughout the region, an animus there for progressive leaders, left-wing ideas, even in countries where the right-wing triumphed. We can look at the example of Bolivia, where a neoliberal president was elected, tried to implement his agenda, and now he's facing mass protests. And I'll close with this, which is that we just saw this story the day we're recording on the 28th of May. Guatemala agrees to joint strikes with the U.S. against drug gangs. And so we're already seeing the strategy really taking shape in the region. You know, I think we talked about the Shield of the Americas previously, right? This, you know, ad hoc coalition of right-wing countries in the region. And my suspicion at the time was that this isn't really about drugs. It's not really about, you know, security. It's about the U.S. agenda, which is a militarized agenda. It's to force their policies down the throats of the population in this region. And to go back to the story around U.S. cooperation in Guatemala, there's a line here, according to the sources that spoke to the New York Times. It's really quite extraordinary. They say the following: the Trump administration is targeting Guatemala and Honduras to pressure Mexico into accepting joint counter-drug operations, those two people said. The White House's broader strategy is to normalize an American military presence across Latin America to gain leverage over Mexico, according to the two people. So you can see that this is, it's almost unavoidable. A continental strategy. It's about trying to really corner a government like the one we have here in Mexico, Claudia Sheinbaum, who has been really, really insistent that this is a red line, that we're not going to allow it. It would be seen as a violation of the country's sovereignty. You know, it's worth remembering for those who are unfamiliar with Mexican history, the last time, you know, U.S. troops came into Mexico, we lost half our territory. So it's a sore point for the Mexican population. It's not going to happen under this government. But we see this strategy. We see how they're trying to move all of the different pieces on the chessboard to make it happen. That's the priority of the United States now. It's about militarized penetration into our countries in the service of U.S. capital.
1: Yeah, and absolutely. I mean, you mentioned Bolivia, and of course, this was Elon Musk's famous quote, "We coup who we want to," because he wants to get, of course, at the lithium that is in Bolivia. So, and I want to get into this a little bit more too, because of course, you all have covered, you and Kurt have, on Soberanía, have covered the whole fiasco in Chihuahua with the CIA that just happened to be there, I guess, taking a drive, just hanging out. And there was a new national counterterrorism strategy that was released earlier this month. Again, as you pointed out, we're recording this on Thursday, May 28th. And it lists three main types of terror groups: narco-terrorists and transnational gangs, legacy Islamist terrorists, and violent left-wing extremists, including anarchists and anti-fascists. Of course, totally absent are far-right extremist organizations. The strategy also makes it clear that it's going to use pre-crime in order to attack these supposed threats, promising to, quote, identify terror actors and plots before they happen. And of course, we see this kind of pre-crime at play, not least of all with regards to the terroristic attacks on boats in the Caribbean and the Pacific. The Intercept recently reported, under Operation Southern Spear, the U.S. military has conducted attacks on 54 so-called drug boats, killing more than 185 civilians since September. And while the administration claims that they've stopped 97% of cocaine shipments to the U.S., common sense, and indeed some basic research, finds that that claim is the kind of stupid that even duct tape can't fix. So, Jose Luis, what are your thoughts on this new counterterrorism strategy? And what does putting it explicitly in this kind of framing, what does that do that the U.S. wasn't already doing?
2: So I think what it does is lay it out for us in really kind of plain and simple terms. There's no need to speculate anymore about their intentions. There was the National Security Strategy document, you know, that kind of hinted at this and talked about re-engagement with the Western Hemisphere. This is what it translates into. This is what it translates into in terms of what the actual strategy means. It's looking for whatever excuse they can find to continue with that strategy of a militarized penetration into the countries of Latin America. And one of the things that I think I find really quite extraordinary is actually, it's from the document itself, the Counterterrorism Strategy. It's on page 10. You can look it up for yourself. You know, they talk about continuing their military and law enforcement campaigns. Got to remember, the kidnapping of Maduro was classified as a law enforcement operation against all the cartels and gangs designated as terrorist organizations as president. There, it's also worth remembering, right? This is where the strategy starts to really kind of take shape. Why is it that he declared organized crime groups that are mostly interested in making money by selling drugs and engaging in human trafficking and the like as terrorist organizations, because it allows them to then utilize this kind of strategy in advancing their interests. And so they say following, and I'm going to be quoting directly from the document, we will do so in concert with local governments that are willing and able to work with us. If they cannot or will not, we will still take whatever action is necessary to protect our country. And this is the key part, especially if the government in question is complicit with the cartels. So who's going to determine that? Obviously, it's going to be people like Marco Rubio, right? It's going to be the national security establishment of Washington, you know, without any kind of due process, without any kind of an appeal. And we're already seeing that take shape in the indictment of a sitting governor of the state of Sinaloa, Rubén Rocha, here in Mexico. These are serious allegations. They should be investigated. If it turns out he does have links, obviously he, you know, needs to be brought to justice if that is the case. Although I find it very difficult to believe the United States. I mean, these indictments you should take with a grain of salt, but nonetheless, right? These are serious, but you can see it there. You can see that, well, we asked Mexico to arrest him in order to extradite him to the United States, and they haven't yet. And so then they'll say, that's proof enough for us that Mexico is complicit so that they can act unilaterally, right? So we were just talking about this New York Times article. They're trying to pressure Mexico, trying to get all the countries in the region, normalize this idea so that Claudia Sheinbaum is depicted as an outlier. And even if she continues to resist in that case, well, they'll say, well, we're just going to act unilaterally. And I think that's the worrisome part about the counterterrorism strategy. In addition to the fact that we're talking about an environment where they're also going after progressive leftists inside the United States. So it's important to think about, you know, how all of this is kind of coming together. We see strategies like, you know, the counterterrorism strategy for that projection of militarized U.S. power abroad, but also the crackdown on domestic opposition as well. It all kind of comes together. And again, I want to emphasize this. This is all about a strategic vision. I think it's important to think about, you know, what this is really kind of translating into now, what it actually looks like. And essentially what it translates into is, you know, more oppression, more suffering, and possibly more violence for all of the peoples, both inside and outside the United States.
1: Yeah, I mean, the U.S. is not at war. The U.S. is war. And everything that it points outwards is also pointed inwards, because you don't act like Rambo out in the world and then come home and act like Mr. Rogers. And I'm glad that you brought up the larger picture, because also in this counterterrorism strategy, it makes use of the propaganda term Red-Green Alliance, which is born from an Israeli think tank, which suggests that the American left and radical Islam are in cahoots, especially, of course, when it comes to pro-Palestinian activism. And so it's really trying to link those. And of course, it's nothing new in the U.S. Look up the Palmer raids, COINTELPRO. You know, the U.S. has always been going after leftist organizing, particularly because when you come down to it, the people want the things that people on the left push for, whether that's, you know, better working conditions or cooperative working conditions or, you know, less capitalism, less colonialism, less imperialism, which, as you pointed out, of course, works out for everybody, not just folks in the U.S. And, you know, the idea that, you know, Rocha would be a drug trafficker, well, in that case, if he were, then I feel like the Trump administration would just do what they did with Hernandez and, like, make a friend of him. So they're also kind of telling on themselves, because if you're going to pardon an actual convicted drug trafficker, then you can't go after people you say are drug traffickers. You'd make friends of them. So it's really trying to play both sides of that. And I want to get into also what this means internally in these countries as well, because there was a recent report by the Armed Conflict Location and Event Data Project, or ACLED, which found that, quote, in countries where cartels' revenue sources are most diversified, the spread of militarized strategies, i.e. the U.S., has led to counterproductive results, such as group fragmentation and intensified competition. Cartels are increasingly waging a light footprint air war strategy, similar to the tactics employed by the U.S. Armed groups in Mexico and Colombia are employing weaponized drones to target security forces in an effort to maximize the impact of their attacks while minimizing the costs of a direct confrontation. In Mexico, for instance, drone attacks by cartels have jumped 567% between 2023 and 2025. In Colombia, such attacks have spiked an astounding 10,600%. So, of course, Jose Luis, it's kind of a joke that any war the U.S. wages, whatever it wages a war on wins, like the war on drugs, the war on terror, etc. So it's not surprising that this strategy, if we should even deign to call it that, is causing a spike in violence. But I'm curious to hear your thoughts. Is that actually the point, to create that kind of internal destabilization and to ramp up the cartel violence? And if so, what do you see in terms of a counter strategy inside places like Mexico and Colombia?
2: I think when you look at U.S. actions in Mexico, let's take that as a case study, there is zero consideration for what the fallout could be. Whether or not it's the intent to create destabilization, arguably there are cases where that is. There's no real consideration in terms of what the impact is going to be, because ultimately the people who are paying the price are Mexicans, right? And then you see, for example, and I think it's when we're talking about this, thinking about, you know, the covert actions that the United States is engaged in. So, for example, recently here in Mexico, there was a huge scandal when in a car accident, it was inadvertently revealed that there were CIA agents operating inside of Mexico. They're not allowed to operate inside of Mexico. No foreign agent is allowed to engage in operations. It violates the Constitution, but it also violates a 2020 law that was passed during López Obrador's government that explicitly prohibits them from doing it. Now, obviously, there is cooperation between the government of Mexico and the government of the United States around this, but it's limited to intelligence sharing. The idea is basically that the only forces that are allowed to operate on the ground, the only people who are allowed to have weapons in these operations are Mexican troops. So they can, if they have information, they can share it, but it's Mexican troops that lead it. And so this scandal in the state of Chihuahua revealed to us that it turns out that the CIA is not interested in respecting the Mexican law, Mexican constitution, and we're acting unilaterally, right? Working with Maru Campos, the governor from the opposition right-wing PAN party, to do what they want, right? Essentially, and apparently, you know, this is only one case that we learned about because of a car accident, but there's probably plenty more. You know, there's evidence to suggest that there may have been up to four operations thus far where CIA agents directly participated. And maybe it would have continued had we not found out about it inadvertently because of this car accident. So all of this to say is that we can see clearly the intention of the United States to, even when they have a positive collaborative relationship with the government, to do as they want without a concern for the consequences. And I think it's also worth saying that the strategy in Mexico under the leadership of Claudia Sheinbaum is actually producing results. The homicide rate has dropped dramatically. And I think in some ways that represents a threat to the United States agenda in the region, because it's an example of how you can actually solve the security question without turning to Bukele style crackdowns, right? Where you build mega jails and basically jail, you know, a large percentage of the population, anybody with a tattoo, and even if they have nothing to do with organized crime, you know, ends up getting jailed. And that's a model that's far more favorable to U.S. elites, U.S. policymakers. They like that model. The mass incarceration model is basically what the United States does at home, right? And so they support El Salvador's efforts, they support Daniel Noboa in Ecuador's, his efforts to kind of mimic the same kind of model. And they see an example like Mexico and they say, this is a threat. This is the threat of the other example.
1: I kind of want to wrap up here. I understand that you don't, of course, have a crystal ball, but with what we've seen, I mean, you mentioned the whole fiasco in Chihuahua, and of course, that's just the tip of the iceberg. We don't know what else is going on. And the way that the U.S. is with Mexico is obviously different than it is with, like, Cuba, for instance. And I mean, they indicted 94-year-old Raul Castro a few weeks ago because apparently the genocidal blockade wasn't enough. But they've also, as we already mentioned, have sent extradition requests to Mexico, charging 10 officials in a Manhattan court with conspiracy, narcotics importation, conspiracy, and possession of machine guns and destructive devices, which, by the way, upwards of 80% of all the weapons that the narcos have in Mexico come from the U.S., some of them actually from U.S. military bases, as Jose Luis has talked about on the show before. But I want to kind of get your thoughts on this because, I mean, if the U.S., it's not new for the U.S. to shoot itself in the foot, but the effect on the U.S. to actually just go ahead and invade Mexico or do something that even amps up the belligerence that we're seeing now, considering that, as you've mentioned before, because of things like NAFTA, which I'm certainly no fan of, but Mexico is the U.S.'s largest trading partner. I mean, it's like this would have such a horrific effect on the U.S. at a time in which the economy is barely holding on anyway, mostly because of how ICE and the DHS are dealing with migrants and refugees. So I'm curious, what are your thoughts on, do you actually think that the U.S. would do that, understanding how detrimental that would be to the U.S.? Or do you think at this point it's like, I don't know, we're just flailing violently, if we have no idea what's going on, sure, invade Mexico.
2: I think if it wasn't for Claudia Sheinbaum, the U.S. would have invaded already, without a doubt. I mean, I think it's one of the regrets that Trump had from his first term. He, you know, he's not an ideological man, right? But he's very ego driven. So he wants to be seen as the one who gets things done. And we've seen it with Iran. And that's probably part of the reason why he made this boneheaded decision to attack Iran without really considering what the ramifications and the consequences were going to be. And when he's talked about it openly about how he'll be the quote unquote person with the honor of taking Cuba, you know, he's like, oh, I've been hearing about this since I was a little boy. So it's an ego-driven thing. So I think when it comes to the issue of organized crime with the very real effects that drugs have on so many communities in the United States, you know, he wants to be seen as the one to say, I fixed it, right? And I think he thinks he can fix it by bombing drug labs. And he thinks he can fix it by having U.S. boots on the ground and, you know, engaging in these kind of fantasies of, you know, special forces coming in and taking out key leaders. In terms of the consequences of that, it would be devastating. It would radically change the U.S.-Mexico relationship overnight. I think that Claudia has been talking about this issue in a way to, in a sense of like prepping the country, of understanding that she's resisting, she's trying to negotiate this, but also if it does come to pass that the population has to be ready for what that's going to mean. And yeah, you're right. You talk about, for example, the USMCA negotiations, which are set to actually really kind of start in earnest now as a means of trying to extract more concessions from that. But, you know, if they make this decision, if they do act unilaterally in Mexico, this is me speculating. But I would imagine it would be the end of that agreement. You know, it would be, even though that would represent a huge hit for the Mexican population, it's such an important point. The defense of sovereignty is so important for Mexicans that they would be willing to endure hardship over the short term to defend it in the face of a direct aggression. I also think there's something to be said about what it would mean in terms of how countries will relate to the United States. Let's go back to Cuba, for example. Cuba, I've said this in many occasions, it occupies a really special place in the hearts of the Latin American population. It is the country that stood up to U.S. imperialism, that was able to oust the U.S.-backed dictator. It was a country that resisted an invasion. It is a country that has endured despite a decades-long blockade. I think a direct aggression against Cuba, maybe I'm being hopeful here and maybe I'm being a little bit naive, but I would hope that it would actually produce a very serious backlash in the region. We haven't seen it yet. You know, we saw the kidnapping of Maduro. We've seen this campaign of extrajudicial executions. And sure, there have been statements and comments, right? But no real kind of forceful response. I would think that an attack on Cuba would produce that. It would certainly produce it amongst the social movements. It would produce it amongst the trade unions, right? People who have a direct relationship with Cuba. You know, I, as someone who is very familiar with the way that U.S. imperialism operates, if I do see, it would elevate my own kind of commitment to resistance to U.S. imperialism if you see something like that. And arguably the same would be true of Mexico. Right, that it would be seen as kind of a watershed moment for U.S. Latin America relations. So they're playing with fire. It's a dangerous situation for the United States, for their policymakers, and they just shown, to go back to the question of Iran, that they don't make a calculation to say, hey, this could actually have some blowback. I just recently saw that markets essentially are not predicting $3 a gallon until 2032. How do they expect the U.S. population to endure these sky-high energy prices for that long? There are all of these things that I think aren't calculated. So I would assume that in the case of Cuba, in the case of Mexico, there probably isn't a good enough appreciation in terms of the fallout from a decision like this. And I think it's important for us here on programs like this to really talk about that precisely. And here in Latin America, you know, we've been here before. We've kind of, I don't want to be flippant, but are prepared to suffer, are prepared to deal with the fallout of this, of a regional conflict. I don't think the U.S. population is going to be very patient with these kinds of decisions in the United States.
1: No, and I mean, to a greater degree, I mean, there's been so much propaganda, particularly about Iran, so people in the U.S. don't feel as much camaraderie. And of course, there's been dehumanizing propaganda about Mexico, but so many people in the U.S. have been to Mexico because it's right there. Not many people have been to Iran. So in order to create that kind of animosity, you have to try a lot harder. And on the show before, we've had Shir Haver talking about how we shouldn't think about the goals of this war machine as at all concerned with the well-being of people in the U.S., because of course it's not. But at the same time, there is that arrogance and ignorance, like not understanding that people, when you attack them, will actually fight back harder, and they will build solidarity harder than they were even before, which of course we see happening in Iran. We saw that happen in Iraq, and we could go down the list, but I think that that's a very important thing to note. And also, of course, why it's so important for folks in the U.S. to build solidarity, especially with Mexico. Cause again, it's right there.
2: Y'all can check out the 40 plus million Mexican people that live in the United States. I think there has to be more consideration made for this, but I like the term you use is let's combine it. This arrogant ignorance. It's going to lead the United States into disaster.
1: Yeah.
2: And the people, the working classes of the United States are the ones who are going to pay the price for it, unfortunately.
1: Of course, always. I mean, whether it's tariffs or war, it's always the people who end up paying for it. So yeah, folks, you can check out the earlier interviews with Jose Luis, where we talked more about things like the Shield of the Americas and the so-called war on drugs. And also, of course, please do check out Sobrania. It's a great podcast that really, it's in English, and it's a great podcast that really breaks down a lot of what's happening, not just in Mexico, but in the entire region. So Jose Luis, thank you again so much for taking the time to sit down with us.
2: No, of course. Thanks so much for inviting me. We want to smash, crash, smash,
1: smash, blast the system. That does it for another episode of the Project Censored Radio Show on Pacifica Radio. I'm your producer and co-host, Eleanor Goldfield, along with my co-host and executive producer, Mickey Huff. For more information about all the things that the project does, from the classroom to the radio waves, please check out projectcensored.org. I'd also like to remind listeners that the views and opinions expressed on this program are those of the guests and hosts and do not necessarily reflect the official policy or position of Project Censored. 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Project Censored is a 501c3 nonprofit organization and does not endorse or oppose any candidate for public office. We have a lot of tools, resources, and information over at our website. Again, that's projectcensored.org. Please also follow us on social media at Project Censored. As always, thank you so much for listening, and we'll see you next time.

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1: Nuclear radiation's health impact. Since the dawn of the atomic age in 1945, government standards for radiation exposure limits have been created in accordance with the model called Reference Man, a young, healthy Caucasian male with a Western lifestyle, not unlike U.S. soldiers upon whom it is based. We, the public, take for granted that these standards are set to protect us all. But are they? It takes a brilliant researcher, an evolutionary biologist who has been an educator on radiation health impacts for decades, to discover the truth about Reference Man. And she tells you,
2: currently, children, girls, women are invisible in our standards. Not there. The data that a decision maker sees, he's not told, she's not told, that it only is based on the adult male. But it is only based on the adult male.
1: And there are so many of us who do not fall into that category. Well, when Mary Olson points out the discrepancy between what the standard model represents and the unacknowledged greater risks to women and children, who are far more than half our population, and then goes on to co-author a United Nations report on all the studies that support this position, you get yet another level of understanding of that awful, dangerous, deadly seat that we all share.
3: Nuclear hot seat. What are those people thinking? Nuclear hot seat. What have those boys been drinking? Nuclear hot seat. The corium is sinking. Our time to act is shrinking, but our activists are linking. Nuclear hot seat. It's da bomb.
1: Welcome to Nuclear Hot Seat, the weekly international news magazine keeping you up to date on all things nuclear from a different perspective. We're a show for people who know nothing about nuclear who want to know something, and people who know something about nuclear who would like to know just a little bit more. My name is Libby Halevi. I am the producer and host, as well as a survivor of the nuclear accident at Three Mile Island from just 1 mile away. So I know what can happen when those nuclear so-called experts get it wrong. This week, an extended interview on an important new report, Gender and Ionizing Radiation, towards a new research agenda addressing disproportionate harm. It was created under the aegis of the United Nations, and we talk with the co-authors, Mary Olson and Amanda Nichols, about how they came to do this work, what it means, and how it can play out to impact the entire nuclear conversation. Today is Tuesday, June 2nd, 2026, and here is this week's nuclear news from a different perspective. Starting out with our monthly update from the International Campaign to Abolish Nuclear Weapons, from their media director, Alistair Burnett.
4: Hello, this is Alistair Burnett at ICANN in Geneva with an update from the International Campaign to Abolish Nuclear Weapons. The main news of the past month has been the 11th review conference of the Nuclear Non-Proliferation Treaty, the NPT, which started at the end of April at the UN in New York and ended on Friday, 22nd of May. The media headlines on the conference have focused on the failure to agree anything. This is the third consecutive review conference that take place every 5 years that member states have been unable to agree on an outcome. There has been a lot of finger pointing over who's to blame, but the sentiment of most member states and civil society, including those of us who campaign for the abolition of nuclear weapons, is disappointment. I'll have more on that in a moment. At the same time as countries, including Iran and the US, were in a diplomatic standoff at the NPT, the US and Israel's illegal war on Iran continued. For some of the time, there was a ceasefire in place while Pakistan has been trying to mediate an end to the war. President Trump has blown hot and cold on the prospects of a deal, so we'll see if one can be done, given it appears Trump knows he's bitten off more than he can chew and needs a face-saving way to end the conflict. Unfortunately, like many such agreements, the ceasefire has been breached by both sides, who seem to want to test how much pressure they can put on the other without returning to all-out war. Israel, that's theoretically on ceasefires in both Lebanon and Gaza, has continued its attacks that are killing civilians on a regular basis. Russia's war on Ukraine has also continued, except for a brief ceasefire for the commemorations of the defeat of Nazi Germany in early May, and it shows no sign of ending soon. There has been other provocative nuclear activity by Moscow and Washington while they were negotiating at the NPT. Russia tested its new Sarmat intercontinental ballistic missile and carried out large-scale nuclear exercises that involved missile launches and practicing using other nuclear weapon systems. Some of these also involved Belarus, where Russia now stations nuclear weapons in the same way the US stations them in some NATO countries. The US carried out a test of its Minuteman ICBM over the Pacific at the same time. Separately, India tested its Agni 6 ICBM that can deliver multiple warheads as it continued what is euphemistically called nuclear signalling to Pakistan and China. Now back to the NPT review conference that ended last Friday with no agreement. My colleague, Alicia Sanders-Zachary, was at the UN and delivered ICANN's official statement to the conference. I asked her what the real story behind the failure to agree on an outcome is.
5: The reality is the implementation of the NPT takes place during the entire five-year review cycle, not just during a one-month review conference. So what really is being evaluated, what should be evaluated at this conference, is what are the actions that all states parties to the treaty have taken to implement their commitments and their obligations to work towards nuclear disarmament, to promote nuclear nonproliferation. And, you know, what we've seen, unfortunately, in the past year and in the past 5 years is that nuclear armed states have, instead of working towards disarmament, been investing billions and billions of dollars in building up and modernizing their nuclear forces, that there's an increasing discussion of the pertinence of nuclear weapons and nuclear deterrence. And all of these actions really run counter to the commitments that states have taken under the Nuclear Nonproliferation Treaty. So while it was, of course, unfortunate that there wasn't an agreement on how to move forward, I think the real story is what countries have been doing over the past year and 5 years to implement the treaty. And unfortunately, it hasn't been enough.
4: The majority of the members of NPT are also either states parties or signatories to the Treaty on Prohibition of Nuclear Weapons. How did they respond at the conference to these efforts by the nuclear armed states to effectively stymie any progress?
5: Well, the states parties to the TPNW were very clear, and they issued a very strong joint statement to this conference that they actually have been working towards implementing their obligations under the NPT to advance disarmament, including through the complementary TPNW, where states have been meeting, advancing commitments, and really working to bolster the norm and the actual steps towards nuclear disarmament, and that they cannot stand for all the actions that other states have taken, nuclear armed states and some of their military allies, towards bolstering their reliance on nuclear weapons. This runs counter to their obligations under the Nuclear Nonproliferation Treaty.
4: So following the situation we've got with the NPT effectively in deadlock, where do we go from here to progress towards nuclear disarmament?
5: Well, while the Nuclear Nonproliferation Treaty is really an important instrument that has the membership of nearly every country in the world, there are other fora where countries are working in parallel to advance towards a nuclear weapon-free world. And of course, one of those is the Treaty on the Prohibition of Nuclear Weapons, which has 99 states that have signed, ratified, or acceded. And there will be a review conference for that treaty coming up at the end of this year from November to December. And so there, I think there will be a very serious discussion of the threats to the nuclear disarmament and nonproliferation regime, and agreements by states parties on how to move forward and how to address those threats in light of their obligations to the TPNW and the NPT.
4: That was Alicia Sanders-Zachary, ICANN's head of policy. This is Alistair Burnett, ending this news roundup for Nuclear Hot Seat.
1: Here's this week's extended feature interview. We all accept as proven scientific and medical fact that human exposure to ionizing radiation

0: Clinical Studies, has completed the postdoctoral research scholar position at UC Santa Barbara that she references in the interview, and is an independent researcher. Nichols' research focuses on illuminating the role of women in the North American anti-nuclear movement. And one other necessary update, since the recording earlier this year, the group name has been changed. It is rebranded from Gender and Radiation Impact Project to Generational Radiation Impact Project, still known as GRIP. Their website is now radiationproject.org, though the previous web address will redirect. Together, these two women for the United Nations wrote the report, Gender and Ionizing Radiation, Towards a New Research Agenda Addressing Disproportionate Harm. Listen up, because this is cornerstone information in the movement to rid our planet of nukes. I spoke with Mary Olson and Amanda Nichols on Friday, January 17, 2025. Mary Olson and Amanda Nichols, thank you so much for joining us here today on Nuclear Hot Seat.
1: Thank you so much for the invitation.
0: What did you see as the need for this new report, Gender and Ionizing Radiation, Towards a New Research Agenda Addressing Disproportionate Harm?
1: In 2011, when three reactors blew up in Japan, there was a need to answer the question, is radiation the same in the way in which it harms, the degree of harm based in female bodies or male bodies? Is that the same? And we'll get into unfolding that question and that answer. Our new report updates a finding in a single data set to now a sampling of the peer-reviewed research data published, the papers as data, sampling of those papers, and reporting on 19 additional sources that show a disproportionate harm, that female bodies are indeed harmed more than male bodies in the same research studies. So in other words, we went from a single finding in a single data set to finding that same information broadly in a sampling of research published since that 2006 initial report.
0: How did the two of you come to collaborate with each other?
2: We came to collaborate when I began working on my dissertation research back in 2019. And I was connected with and did some interviews with the wonderful Joanna Macy, who then said to me, you must absolutely talk to Mary Olson. And so Joanna connected me with Mary, and we did several interviews for my dissertation research. And so we collaborated on that, and I graduated and finished my dissertation in 2021 at the University of Florida. And Mary and I have continued to be in conversation and collaborate ever since. And I guess it was the fall of 2022, Mary got the invitation from UNIDIR, the United Nations Institute on Disarmament Research, to contribute to a special issue, I think, that they were doing. And she wrote to me and she said, do you have any interest in doing this? And so I think that's where this specific project began, is in the fall of 2022.
1: And I want to go in the weeds on the fact that I told UNIDIR no three times because they wanted me to update the work I had done on gender and radiation. I'm semi-retired. I don't have a large institution. I don't have postdocs. I don't even have dissertation students. But then I thought, wait a second. I know someone who is a postdoc. And the key here is that Amanda, being part of a large institution, has access through her institution to scientific literature in a different way than I have with Google. And so the invitation was truly to be my co-author, and she became the lead author because of the significance of her contributions in discerning how to approach that, how to understand what we were finding, and how to organize it in beautiful writing. So she deserves all kudos as lead author. Now, I am way too proud to sit here and not let you tell the world what the name of your dissertation was.
2: The name of the dissertation was Women on the Edge of Time, Grief and Power in the Nuclear Age. And it is available through the University of Florida's website.
0: Well, we will certainly have that posted on the website under this episode.

0: episode so that people can do their own research into your research. As for the report that you just issued, I found it elegantly written, concise, and clear. Lots of information in there, but it was clear for anyone to read, be they a novice to nuclear issues, a reporter, a researcher, or someone in the political chain of nuclear command. Let's take a look at the chain of information and how it built through the years to allow you to do this report. From the start, you cite the lifespan study of atomic bomb survivors of Hiroshima and Nagasaki. What is that, and why is it important?
1: I'm going to take this one, and we're going to start with the fact that the only part of the lifespan study that has figured in my work is data published in 2006 by the U.S. National Academy of Sciences in a watershed report that had dozens of authors and a board that oversaw it and peer reviewers. And it's kind of one of those things that everybody kind of, you kick it and it's one of those firm tires in one sense. And in the other sense, you kind of say, well, this is the establishment for sure. So it was that data published in that report that I looked at. And there's a lot of controversy about it, but the report is called The Biological Effects of Ionizing Radiation. It's in a series, and this was report number 7. And the particular aspect of that 7th report is phase 2. And it's about a 400-page long thing. It does acknowledge that radiation is more harmful to female bodies than to males. But they put the data in tables. And you can't just look at the table and see the difference. You have to derive what I did with simple ratios. Now, back to where is this data coming from? It's coming from one of the largest crimes against humanity ever, which is when my government decided to take the 2nd and 3rd nuclear detonations to Japan and set them off over cities full of people, civilian targets, that, yes, people were vaporized, homes were destroyed, much as we're seeing from wildfire in California. Nuclear fire and wildfire are not the same, but the city looked like we see the pictures of California now. So the survivors were people who were shielded, who were in underground bunkers, who were in major concrete structures. And the United States government decided 5 years into their survival to study the people who didn't die of the acute radiation, who didn't die of the blast, who didn't die of the fire, who didn't die of injuries. They wanted the people who had survived all of that but had shared on August 6th and on August 9th an enormous pulse of gamma radiation and neutron radiation. And I'm going to go nerdy for just one moment here because there's so much misinformation about this. That is something that we can all agree happened. It's horrific that it happened. The study of it is horrific. I have risked my own immortal soul by engaging with this data because it is from a crime against humanity. So I want to be totally clear about that, but I want to be totally clear that that happened. And so the questions about other types of exposure besides that pulse of gamma and neutron are extremely important, and they contribute to the story of each individual who did survive. But for the purposes of this big fat lifespan study, they're only asking questions about that one exposure that all of the people in the data set share. And that is the basis of epidemiological research, something that the group that's been affected share. So that is where you have to go if you want to talk about the disproportionate impact of radiation in a population, because the other major studies are of nuclear workers. And they are primarily male, but certainly all adult. And so the only place where we have tracking for 60 years of a population that included people who'd just been born all the way up into their 80s, and then they annually took account of how many cancers had occurred, how many cancer deaths had occurred. They only looked at cancer. They didn't look at other outcomes until later. So the long and the short is, there it is. These are the people who created a pattern of impact in which we can say unequivocally female bodies were harmed more than male bodies. So in 2006, that data was published. previous to my work, Dr. Arjun Makajani and his team looked at it. My look was independent. I didn't know about their paper. So in 2011, when I went and looked, we found the same thing. That's all good. But it's one data set and it's one event. And so the UN wanted an update. Can you find it anywhere else? Is this a thing? Years had gone by. Nobody had touched this. Is it a thing? And so that's what Amanda and I were. Yes, there's the beautiful cover of the beautiful report. And it is a beautiful report because it now gives us 20 sources of information independent from each other that all show that radiation is more harmful to female bodies compared to male bodies in many different circumstances, including non-cancer results, including in cardiovascular results, including in hormonal studies. I mean, I'm not going to riff through it all right now, but it's big. That's out there. And it's in many sources, and Amanda set up a perfectly beautiful methodology for how to say this is a sampling of the literature.
0: Do we know, or are there any indications as to why females are so much more at risk than males?
1: The amount of risk difference, we have to point out, is different at different ages. So it's not only females, it's also age. And children are categorically more harmed by radiation exposure than are adults. And we have some theories about that. But the male versus female thing, there's a bunch of my colleagues who say, oh, it's breast cancer. That accounts for it. Without even looking, without even going in with a fine-tooth comb, without even acknowledging that women have breasts. And so therefore that does make us at higher risk if that is the reason. And I am really outraged by the degree to which this is dismissed as a non-question. It's a huge question. And we need institutions of excellence, top researchers to undertake this question. Is there a additional basis for difference between males and females than the amount of breast tissue? And I have a dog who's complaining, so I'm going to mute.
2: I will also say that we do address that question somewhat in the report. The amazing work that Dr. Rosalie Bertel did provides some good avenues for us to explore in that regard. And this is one of the things that we suggest in our research agenda would be a good thing for radiation researchers to look at moving forward. There's also really significant evidence to suggest that there are compounding impacts of radiation exposure, right? So that it's not only gender that matters, but also ethnicity that matters. It's also environmental factors, where one lives. So these are all different avenues that need to be explored in different ways. But the focus on this report and the most important focus for both Mary and I is gender and age at time of exposure as two of the biggest factors in the disproportionate impact.
0: When you talk about the age differential as well as the gender differential, the biological gender differential, how do those play out? How do they show up in your analysis of the data that is out there?
1: The further studies that we have looked at do not provide adequate depth to do what's called a meta-analysis. We can't make new conclusions by aggregating these studies together. All we can do is to say, yeah, females in all of these studies are showing a higher degree of whatever the researcher is looking at compared to the males that the researcher is looking at. And they're reporting the data as female and male separately. And we are reporting their paper as contributing to the finding that female bodies are indeed more harmed, and they are more harmed in things besides cancer. So breast cancer, that's the answer. Breast cancer just doesn't cover it, because it's also cardiovascular, it's also endocrine, it's also potentially many other things. So there's that. And then the issue of age is much more rooted in the lifespan study than any of the work that we've looked at, except for the fact that all of it, everything we've been talking about and in our report points towards transgenerational impacts as being very understudied and very necessary.
0: And when you say transgenerational, what exactly does that mean?
1: It means that, I'm just going to use a personal example. I have one kidney that has an extra ureter, which is a tube that goes into it from wherever it hooks up in my body. I'm not able to describe that system today. But I know that I have an extra ureter. And I know that before my mother conceived me, she had a fluoroscopy for her own medical reasons. Can I prove that my extra ureter and several other aspects of my own biochemistry and anatomy are due to her fluoroscopy? No. She also lived in Los Angeles during the initial years of nuclear weapons tests in Nevada. Was there very much fallout in LA? A lot less than other places, but there was fallout, and it was pretty darn close. So what I'm pointing to here is that my parents, both parents, had radiation exposures, and I have outcomes in my own body that may or may not be due to them, but who's looking? And we have a whole chorus of colleagues who know that their parents were atomic soldiers or know that their parents survived Hiroshima, and they themselves are having medical consequences that their parents did not have, and very heartbreaking to report that their children are having additional medical consequences. And I'm speaking of all the test areas here, not only Hiroshima and Nagasaki as war zones, but Trinity as the first test and every other test area. You can go there and you can talk to people and find out that the generations have had successive levels of health consequences from the original exposures. Now, there's additionally those children having their own primary exposures, absolutely. But these outcomes in the successive generations are complex and different. So I wouldn't expect to see an extra ureter on a kidney in my mother from her exposure. Is it possible that I have it from her exposure? Yes, it is possible.
0: There is a model that is commonly referred to in doing this research of reference man as being the model to which impact of ionizing radiation is analyzed. What is that model? How is it used? And what would be a better model?
1: Reference man is not so much an element of research. I'm not saying it never happens. But in the United States, speaking for this country, he remains the basis for every radiological protective standard for both nuclear workers and for the public. He is in the underpinnings of the units used to supposedly measure a radiation exposure. And I'm using the word supposedly because now we know there's a different impact from the same exposure. So how can you say you're measuring it with a single unit? We got to talk about units too. But reference man is the guy who's getting the dose, getting the exposure in every case, whether it's an accident that they're trying to evaluate, how severe is it, should we evacuate, to a nuclear license that's being proposed, it's going to affect this many people, it's going to have this level of exposure on an annual basis. Well, who is that exposure measured on? It's measured on reference man. So he is like the target, or now they call it the receptor, for all official measurement of every type of radiation everywhere all the time. So there's maybe in the medical world some specificity, and maybe over in the disposal of waste area there's some exceptions, but pretty much everywhere else in between, reference man serves as the guy who's being irradiated. And I appreciate him. He was originally put together at a time when it made sense. During the Manhattan Project, it was the atomic soldiers, the paramilitary, the scientists who were developing this stuff, they were all in the range of reference man. It made sense to set standards for their exposure. But nobody stopped, looked, or listened when that same set of standards was applied to the general public and populations that include pregnant women, babies, grandmothers, grandfathers, and everybody in between. So one more little bit of it. He's 5'7" tall. He weighs 154 pounds. He is specified as Caucasian, and he is living with a habitat and habit of North America or Northern Europe, which is shorthand for what I'm about to tell you further, which is defined in other areas, that he lives in a stick-built home. He sleeps in there. He works indoors. He only has a certain number of hours outdoors. He does not have a garden or chickens or anything that would keep him outdoors longer. His food comes from a major grocery store chain. His water comes from a regulated water supply. And so most of the West is not reflected in this definition, Western United States, where a lot of people have land-based work and lifestyle. It's not reflecting any traditional cultures where they grow their own foods or collect their own medicines. It's not reflecting babies and toddlers who often eat dirt. And you know what? It doesn't even include any internal source of exposure because it's all based on the lifespan study, which was only an external pulse of gamma and neutron. And so all of the drinking and eating and inhaling of radioactivity, which does include, sadly, the smoke from the fires worldwide because of things that are radioactive in our homes, like smoke detectors, are not included. So there's a nutshell on Reference Man. I want to thank him. I would love to see him have a retirement party. I'd give him a gold watch and we could move on because this is not good enough. It is not centering public health on those who are most harmed. And if we want to be healthy into the future, we have to center public health on those who are most harmed. So now I'm going to stop the descriptive part and invite Amanda to reflect on a society that continues, even in the face of this information since 2006, to have Reference Man.
2: So much of my work in research and training has been in the field of gender studies or women's and gender studies. And so that training has really informed the way that we use the terms biologic sex and gender and the way that Mary and I are thinking about Reference Man in relationship to public health concerns and how we move forward with radiation research and the radiation research agenda that we've proposed to take into account that there are not just biological factors, but also social factors that impact the ways that radiation affects bodies. So Reference Man is part of a broader social system where we refer to biologic sex as a binary model, a male-female XXXY chromosome model, which doesn't fully take into account the ways that radiation impacts individuals and individual bodies. So we, in the beginning of the paper, we play with the difference between what biologic sex is and what gender is and why it's important to use male and female in some of our descriptors and woman and man and others. So we use gender to mean the various meanings that modern society attaches to individuals based on the ways that they look, the ways that they act, the ways that they dress, the ways that they perform, which is a much broader definition than what is confined within the model of biologic sex. And this is important, as we say in the report, because the social factors also impact the way that radiation ends up affecting people who are living on the ground and who are affected by fallout, radioactive fallout, by nuclear testing, by events like Hiroshima and Nagasaki. So this is what really matters. And we make a really clear distinction because we think that the study of radiation and especially the public health outcomes should not just be built around a model that focuses solely on biologic sex and doesn't take into consideration that long list of factors that Reference Man is confined to, right? Where he lives, what kind of society that is, where his home is at, what kind of home is it, what his socioeconomic status is, because all of these things play into that conversation as well.
0: Mary, you in particular have proposed that what is needed as a replacement would be a model of radiation girl. Who would that be? What would her statistics be? And how would that influence the conversation going forward?
1: Libby, I absolutely adore that you call her radiation girl. We call her Reference Girl.
0: Ah, a little slip, but a common one.
1: It's okay. And in the end, you may be the visionary to guide us towards a better approach because let's take the basics. Right now, we have the guy that I described. He has a height, a weight. He specified his sex, his race, his lifestyle. I forgot the temperature range. He has a temperature range to define his respiration rate. And it's pretty cool. It's pretty much like London or Berlin or New York. That's the Reference Man we have. We could just take all of that and squash it and get rid of part of it and fashion it into a girl. But I have spent the last close to 40 years of my life myself being impacted by radioactivity that was inside my body from a lab accident, and working with impacted communities on the front lines of nuclear reactor sites, nuclear reactor accident sites, radioactive waste concerns, transportation dumping, prospective dumping. I mean, I spent a long time with people who are suffering the consequences of radiation that isn't that burst of gamma and neutron of the detonation of a weapon. It is the contaminated air, food, and water that is what is primarily impacting their lives, making them sick. And so to take the reference man and simply make him into a little girl is maybe it's a tenth of the way, but I think it's not even a tenth of the way to what we need to actually be able to say to what I call the mom test, but I'm trying to be more inclusive, so I'm calling it the grandparent test. Can you look someone in the eye who is holding a baby and say that what you're offering is actually going to produce protection for that child? Currently, children, girls, women are invisible in our standards. Not there. The data that a decision maker sees, he's not told, she's not told, that it only is based on the adult male, but it is only based on the adult male. So if I'm going to spend some of my life and enlist others to spend some of their lives, I don't want to just have a puny little shrunk down, stupid, no internal exposure reference. I want somebody who can pass the mom and the grandparent test. Dad too, but dads are so busy and they just treat this as a factoid and move on. I can't tell you how disconcerting it is to see that in someone's face. And when we talk to women, whoa, wait a minute, when did I have my last mammogram? What, my daughter? Oh, and it's just a huge gendered difference in their response to these questions. So we need a reference individual who passes that test, who can actually protect better.
0: Looking at the overview of Year 7 and how that might impact what this report is doing, has there been any result in international politics around nuclear weapons? Has there been any acknowledgement of it? Mary, you're dancing around in your seat.
1: I'm celebrating. I'm jumping up and down. Oh, my God, Libby, don't you get it? We have the Treaty on the Prohibition of Nuclear Weapons precisely because of the disproportionate impact of radiation on girls and women and elders and through time. And that is how they got it out of the military sphere of the Security Council. All the nuclear stuff has always been under the Security Council. To get it out of the Security Council over to one nation, one vote, General Assembly land, they had to be able to show that there was a humanitarian element of impact on the template of non-combatants and through time that the mines, there's still mines from the First World War blowing up and killing people today. And that's how and why they got the Treaty on Mines under the General Assembly, because it's an aspect of the weapon, but it's not a current warfare. So my paper and all of the work of thousands of people and generations of heartful, since it began, people have been working to stop nuclear weapons. And I am not claiming that I did it. I didn't do it, but the people at the UN did it, and they used the disproportionate impact on girls and women as the basis for humanitarian jurisdiction for the Treaty on the Prohibition of Nuclear Weapons. Yeah!
2: I want to add that the treaty was formally adopted by the UN in 2017, but it entered into force on January 22nd, 2021, when it was formally ratified by enough nation states. So it is in full effect now, and it makes it illegal in the eyes of the United Nations for any country to use a nuclear weapon as an act of war against another nation or to threaten.
1: And I want to add something here, because a lot of people think that this is purely like just words on paper. So I want to give an image, and I'm sorry that it's going to invoke some trauma for people in California, because I haven't come up with a different way to tell this story. But just briefly, we have a bunch of nations, close to a dozen, that have nuclear weapons. And this treaty is not only saying they're illegal. It is the nations of the world that do not have nuclear weapons, do not want to have nuclear weapons, believe the world will be safer when there are no nuclear weapons, standing up together and saying we have a legal right not to have nuclear weapons, which under other treaties they actually don't have. And further, it sets up a protocol for those who have the weapons to disarm in a organized and accountable framework, and gives the International Agency on Nuclear Energy, IAEA, gets the jurisdiction to supervise this protocol of disarmament. So the image that I have is that you're in a house that is burning, and you're on the second floor, and you're at a window, and you can jump, but it's going to really be painful to jump onto the ground. That's one image. That's under the Treaty on the Prohibition of Nuclear Weapons. The fire department has arrived. They've put up a cushy thing, and they have an ambulance and EMTs, and they're all trained, and now they're inviting you to jump onto that inflatable thing. So the TPNW creates that moon surface of a protocol, and it has people who know how to work with this all lined up and ready. So the day that a nuclear-armed state decides to disarm, it will be totally different than if the treaty had not been written. So I can understand if you decide not to use this segment in your California stories right now, but that is the image I carry for why this treaty is way more than just the words, it's illegal. It is the community of the world standing together, ready and waiting to welcome any nuclear state into becoming nuclear free. And when they have all done that, we will have a nuclear free planet. And it is not insubstantial. It is not purely symbolical. And it is not wimpy. These people have courage.
0: And tracing the roots back, to give credit where it's due, part of what, if not the essential part, of what broke the logjam on moving forward on this treaty was the knowledge that there was a proportionally greater risk to women and children than to men, and that what we're talking about here, in essence, is the future of life on this planet for the human species.
1: Well, we are anyway, Libby, because we must not ever forget the vision of what happens if you have a full-scale nuclear war. It becomes nuclear winter. And this actually was one of the first space probes went to Mars. It was having a planet-wide dust storm. They spent billions of dollars way back then, and they thought, oh, my God, what are we learning here? We can't see anything. And one student actually, you know, in a circle discussion said, well, actually, if you put enough nuclear weapons, this is the 1970s, on enough cities, this is what it would look like on Earth. And therein came the understanding that you cannot win a nuclear war. Everyone dies. The green plants die. There's no food. The animals that eat the green plants die. It's game over. And so that future happens in minutes. But the disproportionate impacts that we're looking at happen over generations. And it's still game over if we don't start protecting ourselves better.
2: Yes, you're correct. The disproportionate impact finding, which was published in 2011 in a NIRS report written by Mary Olson, was the thing that broke the logjam at the United Nations. She won't brag on herself, but I will brag on her. I did write about this in my dissertation chapter on Mary. So if anyone wants to read the full story, it is in the dissertation. But Mary's paper is what gave them the evidence that they needed to put this under the humanitarian impacts and move it forward in order to get the treaty ratified. So Mary is really the person that we owe so much credit to for making this possible, because it was her paper that gave them the evidence they needed about disproportionate harm.
1: Thank you, Amanda. And I will add one thing. It was a woman in a question and answer public talk I gave, and you have the questions at the end, and she stood up and said, is radiation more harmful to me as a woman compared to a man? This is like 2009. I'd never heard that question. I had been in professional teaching about radiation impacts for decades at that point. I gave her a pregnancy answer. She was brave enough to say, no, I wasn't asking about pregnancy. I was asking about my own body. I had never heard that question. I forgot it. It was so absolutely dissonant, cognitive dissonance, that I forgot it until I saw the video of three reactors blowing up successively. We only have video of two of them, but in Japan, reactors blew up. And I knew that it was my job to reach out, but I also knew that I had to answer that question. And I didn't know about the previous work. So I went to the data because my mentor, Rosalie Bertel, was dying. And she said, Mary, I can't do that work. I'm dying. I said, well, what would you do? How would I do this? I don't know how to do this. And she told me to look at the NAS report. And I spent 3 months trying to figure it out. But eventually I got it. You make a simple ratio instead of, you know, some large number in 100,000, you go for one in so many. And then they pop out. One boy, two girls. Fatal cancer incidents, mm-hmm. Two men, three women, cancer fatality. And then you fill in the whole table and draw your little bar chart and the whole thing pops out. And in every single category amongst the survivors, females got more cancer than males in every age group. And the difference is greatest when the exposure is in childhood. So I did that work and then I put the absolute coup de grace on top, which was the title, Atomic Radiation is More Harmful to Women, because I'd lost the email address for the woman who asked me the question. So I thought it was the least I could do to give her the answer in the title of the paper. And so that allowed the UN people to find it because they were looking, and my unequivocal title brought them to me.
0: Keywords are so important so that people can actually find what it is that we're saying. I do that with Nuclear Hot Seat too, just in an attempt to give people a fighting chance at getting the information. So after Beer 7, and most specifically since the publication of this report, which I believe was in November of 2024, what, if any, response have you received to it?
2: We have received a pretty good response. We work with a wonderful woman at the United Nations Institute for Disarmament Research who has actually handled a lot of the back and forth with this report and helped us get this off the ground and facilitated all of our external peer reviews for this report and is managing all of the additional things that Mary and I are now about to go off into the world and do related to this report. So on January 27th, we have a meeting with the delegation of the UN from Mexico, and we will be presenting this report to them. We will be attending the States Parties meeting in New York in early March. So that's the first week of March. I will be going back to New York at the beginning of May for the NPT meeting. And we will be there and have a presence and present this work. So we continue to share this work with the world and try to disseminate it widely so that more people can get involved. And that's what Mary and I both want to impress, is that she and I can't do this work by ourselves, nor do we either. Neither of us have the time to do this work completely by ourselves. And so we are inviting and asking and pleading for other people in the world who have the qualifications and the credentials to do this kind of research, the scientists, the humanities scholars who are invested in these kinds of questions, to come forward and to collaborate with us, to reach out, to be in conversation, but also to go forth and do this work on their own, because we need more evidence and we need more studies that say with certainty and with clarity that this is the case and that these things, these nuclear weapons, these nuclear technologies are a problem.
0: If somebody is hearing this plea and going, me, that's me, I've got to get involved, which I'm hoping there are a lot of responses like that, how and where would they reach out?
1: Couple things. First, I want to highlight the fact that this report is an official publication of the United Nations. The UN Institute on Disarmament Research published it, and people can contact UNIDIR to get connected with appropriate bodies of the United Nations. We are doing our work primarily under the Treaty on the Prohibition of Nuclear Weapons, which acknowledges the disproportionate impact of radiation on girls and women in the preamble. But I'm super thrilled that we are also going forward to the Nuclear Nonproliferation Treaty. So in short form, how do you get involved? You contact the UN Institute on Disarmament Research for UN connection. I have a micro NGO called Gender and Radiation Impact Project, and its website has a contact form, and or my email is olson.mary@gmail.com. However, we need institutions of excellence to pick this up. And so I would rather, instead of you contacting only me, that you also figure out who your connections are and start rustling the bushes and getting stuff going where you are, because that's what is needed. I don't have a lot more room on my desk. I need someone else's desk.
2: People are also welcome to reach out to me directly at my University of California Santa Barbara email address, and we will provide all of this information to you, Libby, so you can post it on Nuclear Hot Seat.
0: I definitely will under this episode. Is there anything you haven't had a chance to say yet that you feel is important to just round out or land this extraordinary interview?
1: Yeah, we are going for biological sex as a key factor in better protection from our government, from the regulators. Better protection from them. It doesn't mean from the world. The regulators actually have very little to do with the world. But we're going for biological sex as a key factor. But even more than that, we're going for including exposure from radioactivity inside the body. And there's two things about that. This is when you drink contaminated water that has tritium from some reactor dump into the Hudson, for instance, or any number of other ways that water became contaminated, or you have food where the plant grew and took up radiation, radioactivity into itself, and you eat it, and now it's inside you. So the difference between external and internal is going to be much bigger than the difference between male and female. So I want to emphasize that going for the internal exposure is actually a bigger change than going for female versus male. And the second thing is, I don't know, because nobody has looked, whether internal exposure has a biological sex factor. It might. It might not. That's a huge question that somebody could not only get a PhD, land a major research contract, and have generations of students asking and answering, but it's pretty important for especially pregnant women to know. These are the kinds of reasons that I say this work raises more questions than it gives us answers.
2: You asked a question about why. Why this research and why now? How did we get motivated to do this? Where does the question come from? And for so much of my work, I am now focused on the intersections of gender and radiation, and specifically climate change. We already know that we are in a climate insecure present, and we are definitely moving to a climate insecure future. So one of the major things that's happened really within the last decade is that nuclear is now being promoted by scientists, by policymakers, presidents, as a solution to help assuage the problems of climate change, right? Because we need to move away from fossil fuel dependency. And in order to make a carbon neutral transition, we need nuclear to make that transition, is the idea that's being promoted. I want to just come on the record and say very clearly, I do not agree. I think the worst case scenario is to move toward a more nuclear powered future. I think this introduces a number of additional problems, including transgenerational impacts of radiation exposure, not only in human bodies, but in our environments, in our ecosystems, in our water sources, for non-human organisms. This is a global issue, and this is something that we have been fighting since the discovery of uranium and since we began mining it in the late 1800s. But if we begin to move toward a more nuclear-powered future and we start increasing the number of these things that exist in the world and the number of reactors and the huge increase in the amount of radiation in our environments and being stored, this is just going to expand the problem. It's going to compound the problem of climate change. And I just want to impress that this is also a big reason that I have been so invested in this project, is because of thinking about future generations and thinking about the ways that we deal with this, these things and deal with the waste that already exists in our environment. Moving forward, the question of gender and disproportionate harm is a major public health question for our globe. And I think it's something that's really important for us to address.
0: Mary Olson and Amanda Nichols, first of all, congratulations on this new report. And I want to thank you for such an insightful, extensive, and important interview, which I will be happy to share with all the listeners of Nuclear Hot Seat. Mary Olson and Amanda Nichols, co-authors of the new United Nations Institute for Disarmament Research, Gender and Ionizing Radiation, Towards a New Research Agenda Addressing Disproportionate Harm. This has been Nuclear Hot Seat for Tuesday, June 2nd, 2026. Remember, if you can go to Nuclear Hot Seat and donate, thank you for any help you can give, because any amount will help us out, and we are always deeply appreciative of your support. This is Libby Halevi of Nuclear Hot Seat, reminding you that nuclear kills two ways, fast by blast and slow by glow, the glow being radiation. There you have it, your weekly nuclear wake-up call. So whatever you do, do not go back to sleep, because we are all in the nuclear hot seat.
3: Yeah, Art Rearth was a hero to me, a hero. I have despaired, largely despaired of heroes in these, the waning days of Babylon. How about you? You stop a kid on the street, which is a good idea anyway. You don't know what he might be up to. Arrest thyself, young Syrah, on thy witless course. Grab him. Rattle him a little bit. Say, who are your heroes, kid? And chances are they will give you the names of people that don't exist. Huh? The moldy muffin flower arrangers, whatever they're called. I can't keep track of it. Luke Flypaper. What is this? Barbie. Tell me Barbie is real. Poor deformed creature. What happened to the time when heroes were flesh and blood people? What's wrong with your grandparents being heroes, or Big Bill Haywood, or Mother Jones, or Mother Bloor, on and on? See, appropriate heroes. Now, my mother, like I say, worked for the CIO. We were living in Cleveland, Ohio. We moved west in 47. She made sure that we had appropriate heroes. My mother would clip the Cleveland Plain Dealer. It was a good labor paper in its day. And take out columns and paste them in a scrapbook to trundle down to the school to share with our wee comrades. And what she favored, mainly she favored bank robbers. She clipped columns. A lot of that going on. It was the late depression. And then there was Kid Farrow. Now Kid Farrow, we had a little book of Kid Farrow. It was harder to get info on him. He was a legendary safecracker from Chicago. And after my parents had passed on, I was out in the world, I found out that in his dotage, Kid Farrow was interviewed by the great Studs Terkel. You know about him here. The only person I know of who could successfully interview a safecracker from Chicago. And Studs was surprised to find that he had a political philosophy. Kid Farrow said, see if I remember it, said, "Studs, I am committed to one proposition, taking money away from a bunch of dilettantes who earned it through nepotism. Take it away from them by hook, by crook, slingshot, canoe. We must shaft these guys." You got to love a fella to say a thing like that. Yes, sir. My mother said, "We got to have more Robin Hood bandits to balance out the philanthropists." Said, "Yeah, Robin Hood bandit gives away privately what he steals publicly, and a philanthropist, well, you figure it out."

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Hi, this is Arnie Arneson, and this is The Best of the Attitude with Arnie Arneson and producer Chloe Lacasse. So, you know, there are a lot of primaries that happened this week, but we think we need to focus on Iowa. We grabbed Laura Bellin. She is the publisher, editor, and primary reporter for Bleeding Heartland, a website focused on Iowa politics. She knows Iowa politics better than probably anyone else in the state. And there really is a sense in Iowa, this red state, that there is change in the air. And she drills down on so many of the different races that the national media did not focus on, okay? And really explained to us what's happening. And she said this was one of the most exciting elections she has ever experienced in her life. But she sees out of this excitement a real potential for change in Iowa. And you know what's amazing? They have four congressional seats. They can't be gerrymandered in Iowa. Three of them may be jump balls. Democrats could actually grab those seats that are currently held by Republicans. They didn't have to do the California thing. They didn't have to do the Virginia thing. They didn't have to redistrict because you're not allowed to gerrymander in Iowa. And as a result of what's happening, three out of the four might ultimately flip. Unbelievable story. And then we grabbed a guy by the name of Bryce Cristiano. And he writes about the environment, but he wrote this amazing, interesting piece about what? About parking lots, and how parking lots take up so much space in so many cities. But what do we know about parking lots is that especially in the South, especially because of the climate crisis, they are just heat producers, like incredible heat producers that impact the quality of life and the ability to live in so many of these cities. So this is an important story. Look at parking lots. It's a very, very important piece of infrastructure that ultimately, if you don't do something about it, may be harming and killing you. This, everyone, is The Best of the Attitude. Stick around.

0: So I got so many opening thoughts because obviously with what happened yesterday with all the incredible primaries and what the results mean and how are they going to drive us to the 2026 election. But I saw something at Salon.com and it was entitled, Do Americans Really Know How Much the World Hates Us? That was the title of the article. And I wrote, at this moment, I join the club. I don't hate Israel, but I do hate Bibi Netanyahu. I don't hate America, but I do hate Donald Trump. If they, we can't change our leadership that is harming the world, then I will hate our embrace of fascism and all that comes with it. So I got a knuckle sandwich from some of the people on my Facebook page. Oh, you always sound negative. Whatever. You never say anything positive. And I'm like, oh God, you exhaust me. So I decided that I would respond in an interesting way. And I wrote, you know, it's interesting. I've always described myself as the radical middle. I want health care, not health insurance. I want to pursue knowledge, not debt. I want to be paid so I can afford a place to live, food on the table, a vacation once in a while, and meet the needs of my family. I want taxes that reflect my ability to pay and do not ask me to sacrifice my quality of life. I want the rich in corporate America to pitch in their fair share. I want the choice of public transportation or maybe even a walkable city. And guess what? I believe in universal service. We're all in this together. All right. That's my vision. All right. And that's, oh, and in fact, Laura Bellin's joining us. And Laura, she, we're talking Iowa. But Laura, it was really interesting. You know where the idea of the radical middle came from? Mm-hmm. I was running for Congress and I read an article that was written about me with the Cape Cod Times or something like that. Okay. I think I've been to the Cape once in my life. All right. But the Cape Cod Times basically was talking about my race and said, Arnie Arneson is the radical middle. And as soon as they said it, I was like, oh my God, that's exactly what I am. What is it that I don't want? And then before I toss to you, it's Gay Pride Month. And I wanted to connect two headlines because, and Laura, you need to hear these two headlines. One is in the pre-1960s South, which Supreme Court Republicans have just brought us back from the dead to, black citizens have no voice in federal lawmaking. All right. So in a lot of ways, we're re-embracing racism. All right. And we can thank the Supreme Court. And then here is the other headline from Gallup. U.S. support for LGBTQ plus issues remains down from peak. And they were talking about a number of people who are now backing away from gay issues. And I put those two headlines together. Why? Because this is the success of white Christian nationalism. This is the success, okay? You know, the Supreme Court has aided and abetted them. Trump has elevated them and, you know, basically mirrored them. And as a result, when you hear it over and over again, we get rid of DEI, we're like looking at gerrymandering, we're embracing racism, all these things that we're doing, of course it's going to drive things down because that's all we've heard now for the last couple of years. And I just wanted people to put these two headlines together. What's happening to blacks in America is what's happening to gays in America. You know, it's the othering of all of us. It's the othering. Now, with that, I knew that I was going to have to talk to Laura Bellin. Laura Bellin is the publisher, editor, and primary reporter for Bleeding Heartland, a community website focused on Iowa politics. She's also the State House reporter for KHOI Radio at Ames and co-host of the station's Capital Week program, as well as a member of the Iowa Writers Collaborative. And I have said over and over again, if you want like the inside skinny on what's going on in Iowa, the only person you start with is Laura. Because not only I love that you cover this, but I love that you get into the weeds covering it. You know, you don't just sort of take the press release and you don't just give us one paragraph. You really sort of give us a more detailed understanding of the snapshot of Iowa. And I want to remind everyone that, like, historically, I always thought of Iowa kind of like Minnesota. Minnesota nice, Iowa nice. Iowa farmers. Iowa kind of a bluish, purplish state. Not a red state. Not a blue state. And yet it became toxic red, not just red, but ruby red. And I'm like, what the frick happened? Did these people have lobotomies? What changed? And as I was watching what was happening with the vouchers and the governors and the attack on gays and just everything, I'm thinking, do these people really want this as their present and their future? So with that is sort of the understanding of sort of the changing nature of Iowa. Laura, Everyone, I'm looking at the New York Times, I looked at CNN, everybody started their conversations with, of all places, what was happening in Iowa. So tell us what happened in yesterday's primary, because a lot of things surprised some people. Some things, like you who've been following this for a while, did not. But I really do think it speaks to an Iowa that suddenly experienced this MAGA red conservative reactionary politics and is beginning to step away a little and saying, is this what we continue to want? So with that, let me welcome you to the program and let's talk about some of the races that are so interesting because so many stories were being told.
1: Yes. If I want to start with Pride Month though,
0: yes,
1: and
0: of course.
1: I just want to say it's been very sad in Iowa to see just the series of attacks on LGBTQ people, particularly transgender Iowans, and it continued during this year's legislative session. I saw it in several of the competitive Republican primaries that Republicans are using these trans issues as a wedge against other Republicans even, and it's very sad to see. So I'm thinking of people, and I guess I just want everybody to know that there are still, even in a red state like Iowa, there are still a lot of supportive allies, and my heart goes out. I wish that our politics weren't so toxic right now for LGBTQ people, as well as people of color, like you've mentioned.
0: Well, and let's be honest, because what you just described is what you also see virtually in every MAGA state. You see it in Texas, for example, where the main issues between the Republicans are how much they can beat down on trans and how
1: yes.
0: much they can talk about Sharia law.
1: Okay. Yes, absolutely.
0: That's the extent of their conversation. As we are hemorrhaging financially, okay, as we can't afford a place to live, you can't go to a doctor when you're sick, you can't figure out like whether you can afford to go to school. Think of all the, we're worried about the climate crisis. Even if you're in climate denial, guess what? You know extreme weather. You have to live with a drought. You have to live with a fire. Who gives a crap what you call it? The question is, can you survive it? And what are they talking about in Republican primaries? But who can be more homophobic,
1: yep.
0: and who can be more Islamophobic? I mean, that's
1: yeah.
0: really the extent of the conversation. A pox on them. Live my life
1: yeah.
0: and start focusing on how I live. And they don't. And they don't.
1: But you asked me about Iowa's election.
0: Yes.
1: So let me just say that this is the most fascinating election cycle I've

0: for re-election. There were competitive primaries on both sides, but it was on the Republican side, no big surprise. Ashley Hinson, heavy favorite. She won by like a 3-1 advantage. On the Democratic side, Josh Turek defeated Zach Walls. It turned out to be by a pretty convincing margin as well. I think the main factor in that primary was that the outside group Vote Vets came in and spent about $10 million promoting Josh Turek. And I think that that made the difference. But I already saw last night the Cook Political Report, Sabato's Crystal Ball, which are leading national forecasters. They both changed their rating on Iowa's Senate race from likely Republican to lean Republican, which reflects that Iowa, yes, as a state, we have moved quite a ways toward the Republican Party, but people clearly, the Iowa Senate race, I mean, you'd have to say Republicans are favored, but it's at least as much in play as, let's say, the Texas Senate race. And then Iowa only has 4 congressional districts, but 3 of those are going to be highly competitive. 2 are going to be among the top targeted races in the country, the 1st and 3rd districts. But the 2nd district in Northeast Iowa, I think there is a real opening now for the Democratic nominee, Lindsey James. She came out of a 3-way primary with strong support. And the Republican she's going to face, Joe Mitchell, is a carpetbagger who is closely tied to Trump. And I just think, you know, keep an eye. So like I said, 3 out of 4 congressional districts competitive, 2 very competitive statewide races, and probably some other statewide offices like for attorney general are going to be right there in the mix as well.
1: So let me just make a comment here, Laura. What's so interesting about what you're saying is that there might be 3 jump shots in Iowa out of 4. I mean, there's only 4 congressional seats. So this is like kind of remarkable to even hear you say this. But the reason why,
0: and why
1: so,
0: yeah.
1: go on, but the reason
0: we
1: I want to
0: have
1: mention,
0: gerrymandering. Right, that's
1: yeah, why. Honey, I was going right there. So I love you. So yeah. One of the things is not only do not have gerrymandering, but in California, where they gerrymandered districts to give Democrats an edge because of the jungle primary, in one of those redistricted gerrymandered districts, it might be 2 Republicans. A guy who was a former Republican who became an independent, but he's still really a Republican, but he realized that that wasn't going to work, and then a Republican. So even though they gerrymander it, okay,
0: right.
1: But look in Iowa. In Iowa that doesn't have gerrymandering, look what may happen. 3 of those seats might, not definitely, might go Democrat, which is just remarkable.
0: Yeah.
1: Let me just really quickly also point to something else. You mentioned that the guy that Zach Lahn, is it Lahn? Is that how
0: it's, well, it looks like Lahn. It's pronounced Lane.
1: Okay.
0: It's L-A-H-N, but it's pronounced like Lane.
1: Okay, so Zach Lane beat Randy Feenstra. We've talked, Randy's been around forever. I mean, I know Randy like the back of my hand. I don't like him either. But Randy's been a fixture in conservative politics in Iowa. Zach has not. What is interesting, however, and maybe you can explain it to me, why was Zach Lane endorsed by Turning Point Action? Okay? So that to me is what's fascinating, is that I know Randy was endorsed at the last minute by Donald Trump, and it didn't help. But what I think is fascinating.
0: Well, I think it helped. It just wasn't enough.
1: Well, it was late, not enough, whatever.
0: Mm-hmm.
1: But I am trying to figure out what was it about Zach Lane that he was able to get the endorsement of Turning Point Action? Because Turning Point Action, I feel like it's a subset of Donald Trump anyway and MAGA. So it's not like, I mean, am I wrong here? What am I missing?
0: I don't know the whole backstory. He claimed, I went to one of Zach Lane's rallies on Sunday, and he talked about Charlie Kirk and how proud he was to get the endorsement and how he's known Charlie Kirk since Charlie was 17 years old. So I don't know. Zach Lane worked for Americans for Prosperity in Montana like 10 years ago.
1: And the Koch brothers. That's the
0: Koch
1: brothers, right.
0: And so I don't know what all of his ties are to Turning Point Action. I do know that at his events, he was pulling in a lot of younger people. He's got a central part of his message is that Iowa is one of the top states for exporting our young people, and we need to have policies that make it more possible for young people to stay in Iowa and thrive in Iowa. So Turning Point USA, I think of it as kind of a conservative youth movement. So, I mean, Randy Feenstra just on every level was one of the worst candidates I've ever seen in my life. So you're looking for if Turning Point, there's no way Turning Point is going to be endorsing him. There was another candidate in this 5-way Republican primary, Adam Steen, who is kind of a social conservative, churchy type Republican. And he really went after, he went down to the Turning Point, whatever their annual conference is. I think it was in Florida this past year. I know that he promised that if he were elected governor, he would try to help get a Turning Point chapter in every high school in Iowa. So I know that he was really going for that endorsement. But I'm not sure what factored into the decision. But it doesn't surprise me that Turning Point would not.

0: go with Feenstra. I mean, Feenstra was just running a very uninspiring campaign. He was hiding from voters. Very difficult. He didn't have a public schedule that made it easy for people to find out where they could go hear him and talk to him. He skipped every multi-candidate forum. He skipped every debate. And I think that Iowans, because we have this culture with the Iowa caucuses, we do expect candidates to show up and take questions and meet with people. And that is going to be something that Zach Lane, I mean, he was pulling pretty big crowds that from what I saw.
1: So what you're telling me, though, is that I'm looking at The Hill, and The Hill describes Zach Lane as a businessman. You did not. You talked about him and his connection to the Koch brothers, running with AFP. You talked about his relationship. I mean, businessman, my you-know-what. I mean,
0: he does. I mean, he probably is
1: a business. I mean,
0: he does. He invests in a lot of businesses. I think there's a lot we don't know yet that we're going to be finding out about his business activity.
1: Let me just stop you. But if you have a history of working with the Koch brothers and Americans for Prosperity, it's not like you're just a generic businessman. You're a businessman with lots and lots of conservative political ties. And we know that the Koch brothers are willing to cut big checks. They would love to have someone delivered, and they would love to know that they had the winning hand and not Donald Trump, because the Kochs and Trump are not exactly bonded at the hip. So in a lot of ways, it's the win for Americans for Prosperity and not a win for MAGA Trump. It's fascinating to me. It's just fascinating. All right. So let's talk a little bit about the race for Senate, because you talked about the fact that this was an interesting race. I want to know about the Republican. So you describe her, but I don't know her. So tell me about her relationship with Iowa voters, how well-known she is. What is she running on versus what is he running on?
0: Ashley Hinson represents Northeast Iowa. She currently represents the Northeast Iowa District in Congress. She has for two terms.
1: Okay.
0: Before that, she served in the legislature for two terms in the representing a district near Cedar Rapids, Iowa. She's a former television news anchor. She's very polished. She's very on message. I will say this about Ashley Hinson. She does not make a lot of mistakes. She stays very close to her script, and her script has been complete and total loyalty to Trump. She's frequently on Fox or, you know, Newsmax, whatever these conservative outlets. She's frequently on there, always loyal to Trump. And like I said, very, very smooth. So she's just going to be running the kind of typical Republican campaign. She's a very much a trans basher. She's just an immigrant basher, talking about, she's going to be, I think this, you know, they've tried to rebrand their budget reconciliation bill. Instead of calling it the Big Beautiful Bill, they're now calling it the Working Families Tax Cut. So I think she's trying to repackage that. But I thought it was interesting that with all of the advantages that she took into this race, and the only TV ad she's been running is really more of a general election type message. It's not aimed at the Republican primary. And she got like 75% of the vote roughly in the primary. But that means that a quarter of Republicans wanted to vote for the anti-establishment person. So I thought that was interesting. I mean, I assume that she's going to consolidate the Republican support pretty effectively, but there's definitely an undercurrent of Republicans who think that she's not MAGA enough, I guess, for them. And I should have mentioned that Libertarian candidates have filed for the ballot. I don't know that it's official that they've qualified. I'm sure the Republicans are going to be combing through their petitions, trying to look for ways to disqualify them. But in theory, we will have Libertarian candidates on the ballot for governor and for U.S. Senate and in two of the congressional districts as well. And that could potentially, if it's a close Senate race, if some of those MAGA Republicans who aren't big fans of Ashley Hinson, if some of them vote Libertarian, that could end up being very important.
1: Well, all right. So we're talking about this Senate race, which is really important. So let's talk about Josh Turek. We know he's a Paralympic gold medalist. We know that he was backed by $10 million from the both vets. So we know all this. So tell me how polished he is. So we have this Fox, very polished, very sophisticated woman that he's running against. And yet, to some extent, I almost think, do people want polish? Or do they want someone like Josh? Josh, to me, feels like the more approachable candidate. He feels like more of a candidate that I would be comfortable with. It's almost like the package he is a package that makes you feel proud, and the package she is makes me want to go to the hairdresser.
0: I mean, Josh Turek is very well spoken
1: yes.
0: and very knowledgeable about
1: yes.
0: the issues. He's extremely knowledgeable about the issues. I think on TV, I mean, he does fine in interviews. I'm not saying that he does badly. He does not come across as polished at the level of Ashley Hinson. There were two Democratic debates for U.S. Senate, and I think that Zach Walls maybe came across as a little bit more comfortable with a television debate format than Josh Turek. That's not to say that Turek did badly, but he does. I think that he comes across as fairly natural in the way he speaks, and he's very thoughtful. He often takes a pause before answering a question.
1: She's fine.
0: So he doesn't just instantly go into his scripted answer. But I do perceive, at least my Republican contacts perceive, that they thought that Turek would be the more difficult candidate for
1: absolutely
0: to run against. So
1: absolutely.
0: That was one of the reasons I think that some of the big money, the big Democratic money, came in and were promoting Turek before the primary.
1: They described Zach Walls as the progressive, and they described Josh as more of the moderate. I don't think that's accurate. So please explain that.
0: Yeah.
1: Please explain that.
0: Ideologically, they were very similar. I mean, there were
1: a
0: handful of votes that they were different on, but that's mainly because Zach Walls represented a safe blue district in the Iowa City area, whereas Josh Turek won twice in a marginal district. I mean, he won in Council Bluffs, which is already not a very socially liberal place. And then he won twice in a district that voted for Trump, which not very many Democrats have been able to win state legislative races in districts that voted for Trump. That's one of the reasons why Republicans have the large majorities that they do. So Josh Turek is... So, yeah, there were a handful of votes that he voted for what I consider a pretty bad immigration bill a couple of years ago. But really, overall, their voting records are very similar. I think it's just more of the image. And I think that because Zach Walls has been in public life for a lot longer.
1: Well, look at how he introduced himself to the country. He introduced himself by telling that incredible speech about having two moms.
0: Right.
1: So, again, and it's so interesting because I said this to you before. They're both really good candidates.
0: Oh, yes.
1: They're
0: very
1: both
0: solid.
1: They
0: were both good legislators, and
1: yes.
0: They're both very knowledgeable. I mean, I can say, as I closely follow the Iowa legislature, so when either of them, if Zach Walls or Josh Turek go to speak on a bill, I know that whatever they speak, it's going to be well-researched. They're not just going to put on their microphone and start rambling. They're going to have very specific points that they need to make. And so I think that Turek, I mean, his personal story, of course, is very inspiring. How can you not be inspired by someone who overcame so many health challenges? And as he talks about, also economic challenges. His ad talks about how he was a kid, a working class kid in a blue collar town that with the wrong color lunch ticket, and who wore hand-me-down clothes from Goodwill. So I think that that is just something that he will, a lot of people, most voters in Iowa are working class. And so I think that that's something that he'll be relatable to a lot.
1: And on so many levels, I mean, there is such a reaction to the billionaire class, okay, and the multimillionaire class. And I don't know what the Republican, what her portfolio looks like, but I suspect that she probably didn't wear clothes from Goodwill. But to some extent, that's another reason why Josh Turek, I think, played well, and I think Zach would have done as well, is that you got the sense that someone like you was going to be in the U.S. Senate. And when you know it's a place where there are too many millionaires and too many billionaires and, you know, too many people that are able to sort of buy their seat, and they don't know what it's like not to be able to put food on the table, that they don't know what it's like not to be able to go to a doctor when they're sick, not to be able to make sure that they can pay the mortgage or the rent. When you've never had that experience, you don't understand the urgency of the moment. And I think that's exactly what Josh Turek brings to the table, is a sense that, and a lot of Iowans, I think, are concerned about it, because you and I both know that farmers, especially farmers in Iowa, have really, really taken it on the chin as a result of everything that Donald Trump has done. I don't know why they like him. I don't know why they voted for him, because every time you turn around, it is getting more and more challenging. And I'm just going to read you something from The Hill. Midwest farmers struggles with the test about GOP loyalty ahead of the midterms. They don't know what to do because they keep thinking, why am I embracing a Republican? And I guess that is the other question, is what kind of conversation does Josh have with farmers in Iowa. And there's like two kinds of farmers. There's obviously the Cargills and the ConAgs and the farmers that are really, they're not farmers, okay? They're huge multinational corporations. But in the end, the people that you end up talking to are either working for those boys, renting land from those folks, but they are also struggling because they know that they can't get the soy markets they used to get, that they can't afford to fix their tractors, all those things. There's such a conversation that Josh could have.
0: Oh, he's talked quite a bit about rural issues already. Yeah. And the legislature, the Iowa House Democrats, introduced a whole package of bills related to helping, you know, and I think they called it the Farm Independence Act or something. Yep. So to help small scale farmers. And one of the things that he's talked about, and you and I talked about it last time we were on the show, is right to repair.
1: Right.
0: That this right to repair issue is very big for farmers. And Turek, actually, in the legislature a couple of years ago, he was really pushing for a bill that they ended up, it passed the Iowa House, the Senate didn't take it up, but then they ended up changing the policy kind of on a statewide administrative level, so they didn't need a bill anymore. But the right to repair your own wheelchair, because this is an issue for people
1: use
0: a wheelchair.
1: Oh my God.
0: That people would be stuck if their wheelchair was broken and they were stuck in this system where you needed to get a prior authorization and they might have to wait weeks to get an appointment and just to do something simple. And that is so limiting to your life if suddenly the way you get around in the world,
1: suddenly you're
0: homebound for weeks at a time. And so he really pushed for these insurance companies and the ones who work with our Medicaid providers to not demand all of these prior authorizations for, and so to make it easier for people to get their wheelchairs fixed quickly. So that's an easy thing. And he has worked on right to repair legislation for farmers as well. So, but it's something that he can talk about because it's affected his own life.
1: Well, Laura, I'm going to add to that conversation. I just saw a Blue Sky post. Guess who else has a complaint about right to repair? The United States military. The U.S. military. So I'm just telling people, if you're concerned about this injury, oh my God.
0: I
1: know.
0: That.
1: No. You've got to. It's very interesting. So I'm sending this out into the universe. Check this story out, because the contractors don't want the military to be able to repair their own equipment. But guess what? A contractor isn't there when you're in the middle of a desert and your vehicle goes down and you either don't have the training or you don't have the skills or you don't have the parts. Because what? Because it's a right to repair issue in the U.S. military. Another reason to be apoplectic. And on that note, Laura Bellin, thank you so much. Laura Bellin is the publisher, editor, and primary reporter for Bleeding Heartland. She is incredibly versed in Iowa politics. Thank you so much for doing this.
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3: Tonight I feel so weak, but all in

0: I love environmental stories, but I love them sometimes because they take you in directions you don't always think about. And before I introduce my guests, let me remind everyone, I live in the downtown of Concord, New Hampshire. Okay. I can see the Golden Dome of the State House right literally from my window. But what was across the street was an old, like 150, 180 year old school. And the school had to be torn down. Nothing was working. It was just a disaster. And the question was whether they're going to rebuild a new school there or whether they're going to move the school to the sort of more of the outskirts of Concord. Now, it's right across the street. Do you know who one of the biggest fighters was to keep the school right across the street? It was me. And the reason was that if you don't have a school in the downtown, you don't have a walkable city. If you don't have a school in a downtown, you're not attracting families. And that what I loved about the school was that not only did I love the sound of children, but I also knew that people could now live and walk their kid to school. All right. And that was really important for me. And it was really important for me when we ended up living in this house that I could live in a walkable city where I could walk to the downtown, walk to the hospital, walk to the bus station, all those things. I mean, I'm 72, so I know eventually my car will be on like cement blocks. And if nothing else, I'll at least be able to use my walker and get places. But I also know that that's really where, if we're going to have a future to save, the idea of alternative transportation, walking, looking at cities in a very different way was important. Now that's Arnie in Concord, New Hampshire. Now let me take you to Phoenix, because if there's a problem, Phoenix has got it, and it's got it on steroids. The title of the piece was How Phoenix's Invisible Parking Lots Are Making Its Heat Problems Worse. How did parking lots swallow one of America's hottest cities and make it even hotter? Bryce Cristiano is a journalist. He spent a decade in Beijing covering China's industrial rise. He came home to Phoenix to find it at the center of everything. He writes about water, heat, chips, and the systems underneath. And as I'm listening to you, Bryce, my daughter had lived in Shanghai for a decade. So the fact that you lived in Beijing just makes me smile. And one of the stories I love about Shanghai and Beijing is that when I went to Shanghai in 2013, right after my husband died, the airplane could not land in Shanghai because there was an inversion. And it was so horrifically polluted that they could not land the plane, and they had to divert the plane to a place that's historically more polluted, which is Beijing, until the air quality cleared in order to bring the plane back to Shanghai. So the idea of pollution and quality and heat and all those things, that was my first introduction to China, was I couldn't even land the damn plane, which was just so shocking at that moment. But you write about Phoenix, and now it's your home. So let's talk about why the story of parking lots should in fact be somewhat front and center when we're talking about the consequences of heat. Because it turns out that parking lots are driving a lot of this problem. And what's so remarkable, Bryce, about your story is that it's such an easily fixable problem if we choose to fix it. So let me welcome you to the program and thank you for writing it. It is a remarkable piece. It's really wonderful. So tell us the story of Phoenix and about this thing that we basically overlook but is driving so many of the problems.
1: Yeah, well, thank you so much for having me on. So I grew up in Phoenix originally. I left when I was 18 to move to China, and I had to deal with some of that pollution when I moved there originally, and that cleared up. I got to see how cities and countries can change rapidly if they're hyper-focused on certain issues. So that's what I took away from my experience there, was when they were facing a huge issue, they put resources into it and they would address it. So far,
0: let me just stop you there. But here's the difference. They don't need permission. They're not a democracy. Yeah. They're the zoning. They're the fixer. They're the change. And yes, they can act nimbly because the people really don't matter. It's the result that matters. And they get to decide what that result is. And let me just also remind you, I have another friend who lived in China for a while where they were looking at all these buildings that were very drafty and losing a lot of energy. And they were concerned about the consumption of energy in those buildings. They literally slapped like solid insulation on the side of all these buildings in the downtown. I mean, like the side of the building. And then they painted the effect of what it might look like with a cement block or the brick. Okay? They didn't get permission to do it. They just freaking did it. Did it save them energy? Absolutely. Did it save people money? Absolutely. Did anybody get asked? Absolutely not. I mean, so I appreciate what you learned in China, because I learned that as well. But I think we need to figure out a way to both learn what China has done and figure out how to weigh in a democracy to teach people about the idea of being nimble and acting quickly, because if they don't, they will be harmed.
1: Well, I mean, coming back to Phoenix, though, so growing up here, there's a lot of parking spaces here. So, I kind of want to open with the actual script of the piece, if you don't mind.
0: Yeah, please. Oh, please do. It's fantastic.
1: That'll kind of get me going. Yep. So if you stand on a surface parking lot in Phoenix on a July afternoon, you are standing on one of the hottest surfaces that a human body can reach without being burned. Phoenix has 12.2 million of those spaces. And I was astonished to find out that number. I grew up here and you know there's a lot of parking spaces. So there's giant voids of asphalt that you have to walk through during the summertime. But I was astonished to learn there's 12.2 million parking spaces. This work was done at ASU by Michael Chester, David King, who I spoke to when I was writing this article. And they are people who studied under the late David Shope as well. So that means that we have 4.3 parking spaces per registered vehicle in the city, and that accounts to roughly 3 per person.
0: God.
1: You have 3 parking spaces per person, and that actually accounts for 10% of all of the urbanized land in the metro area. That's just for storing cars. That's not for housing. That's not for parks or for some facilities. That is just solely for storing cars.
0: Okay.
1: And the big issue in Phoenix, too, is everybody knows that it's hot. Everybody knows that Phoenix is a very hot place. It gets up to 120 degrees in the summer. The problem with asphalt is that it stores 95% of solar radiation. And that means that the surface temperature of the asphalt then offsets either 150 to 170 degrees. So if you're somebody who falls onto the asphalt when it's 170 degrees.
0: Oh, my God.
1: That's in a range where you can get third degree burns in under 30 seconds. So.
0: And how do you have an animal? How do you walk your dog? I mean, now you understand why they all have booties on, because you can't walk your dog, or you're picking up your dog and walking it to a grass park if there is grass in Phoenix. But I mean, think about it. I mean, not only if you fall, but think about children. Children are when they're learning to walk, they're constantly falling. So you think about this, and I think one of the things that was so shocking about the 150 to 170 degree Fahrenheit is that not only does it absorb 95% of the solar radiation, but you share in your story, Bryce, but guess what? That lasts through the night. Hmm. Tell them about this. This is the part that just made me shake.
1: Yeah, I mean, I grew up here, and before 2000, the summer nights, we'd have 5 summer nights reach above 90 degrees. And this is something that you get used to living here. It's just part of the life here. But since 2024, it's been 37 summer nights have reached over 90 degrees Fahrenheit. So that's just going through the night. So you think that, okay, well, it's interesting when you live in Phoenix because you kind of change how you're living throughout the summer. So you get up earlier so that you have the nice morning to spend outside, or you stay up later so that you have the evening to go walk your dog, to go enjoy the city. But now we're having 35 nights where it's reaching over 90 degrees. And within the next couple of decades, we could potentially see evening temperatures close to 100 degrees at night. And that's astonishing. That's just because of the heat that's being offset from the asphalt, from the pavement in the city here.
0: You have a statistic here. Surface parking accounts for roughly 29% of all heat emitted from pavement and vehicles across the metro. Chester, who led the original study, confirmed the estimate remains current. Asphalt radiates 46% more heat than the natural landscape. It emits 37% more sensible heat than bare ground, and it does not cool quickly, unlike vegetation or even bare soil. I mean, so what is so scary about all this is there's never relief. There's never relief from the heat. But what that also means is that means that your AC is going at constant motion all the time. It can never be turned off or you would die. I mean, that's true. You would. I mean, you would get so hot in your apartment I mean, there's no breeze. I mean, breeze with 105 degrees is not a breeze. You know what I mean? And so I'm looking at this, but the other part of your story is not only that they keep increasing the number of parking spaces, but no one ever did any kind of analysis of what they needed and whether this made sense and what were the consequences of these parking lots. And the fact that they just made an assumption, shame on them. But today, that assumption is so wrong on every level. But remind my audience what you found out in your piece, because it's not just about the heat. What else happens as a result of this enormous amount of parking spaces in Phoenix? Because the consequences go even far beyond that.
1: Yeah, I mean, the whole reason why I was writing about this is because I was putting together a series called The Heat Ledger. So I started composing different articles. You know, I started with systems thinking. So you're starting with one thing, a parking space. A lot of people don't imagine why they should care about a parking space,
0: exactly,
1: especially in Phoenix. But actually, you know, I actually had the opportunity. I just moved back to Arizona from New Jersey. So I had to make the drive all the way down across the country, across the I-10. And I've seen this problem in every single city that I came across. It seemed like most of the city was just cities that I drive through were just composed of parking spaces, or there wasn't enough vegetation, there wasn't enough shade in a lot of these cities. You know, a lot of people say there's like that King of the Hill meme that, you know, Phoenix is it's a testament to man's arrogance and it shouldn't exist. But I mean, you drive through. I've been to Houston, for instance, in the middle of July, and it's a brutal place to be. It's incredibly hot there. There's a tremendous amount of parking spaces there that are doing the same work that they're doing in Phoenix. And it's also humid too. You have like a horrible humidity on top of that, which makes it hard to breathe.
0: To breathe, right. Yeah.
1: But, you know, when I started tracking what's happening in Phoenix too, it obviously connected to shade as well. So, right now Phoenix has 9% tree canopy, and they're trying to get that up to 15%. That's like a good baseline for measurable cooling in a city, basically. And the issue is that we're facing in Phoenix, we're seeing this tremendous rise in heat deaths. So I want to bring up something kind of shocking to you. In 2023, we had 655 heat deaths in Maricopa County. That's the county that comprises Phoenix and Tempe, Peoria. During that same year, we had 404 homicides in the entire state of Arizona. So effectively, heat is killing far more people. It's outpacing deaths than homicide. Wow. When you break down the numbers, too, it's all drawn along class lines. So like half of these people who are exposed to the heat and dying, these are unhoused people. These are elderly people who don't have the resources in order to fix their air conditioning. So it's drawn very clearly along a class line as well.
0: As I'm listening to you, there's a couple of things. You mentioned the tree shade. What kind of tree can grow in 110 degrees? I mean, I hate to break it to you, but we're not talking maples and elms. You know, I mean, this is, so even the tree that can grow in these increasingly hot conditions, as people posted on my Facebook page, increasingly drought conditions. So no water, incredible heat, only getting hotter, surrounded by cement. So the idea of growing trees, I love you, honey, but you know, that ain't no cigar. And as I'm also thinking about it, that it's not just that you need shade. It's not just that it doesn't get cool at night, but you talk about the fact that it also then, you said, so when it does rain, you get this monsoon rain. And all of a sudden, because there's no place for the water to go, the water suddenly is contaminated with metals and fertilizer, and it goes into a storm drain, okay, that can't handle the amount of water, and then it delivers it to the rivers and washes without treatment. I mean, so you look at this, and the ripple effect, Bryce, it's mind-blowing. It's killing people. It's too hot. You can't grow crap. Okay. And then on top of that, it just adds to all the other challenges to the rest of the infrastructure because it exacerbates their ability to respond. You know, you're prepared for some sort of a rain event, but look what they've created. They've created a deluge, and it's not just rain, but it's really poisoned by all the stuff it picks up as it goes into the rivers and the streams. Oh my God. This is just so like, who's not paying attention now in Phoenix? I can't imagine the mayor and the city council like aren't into collective therapy. Because if nothing else, why would they want to continue to spend their money on something that is only making things worse? Is there a response to this thing called a parking lot? But as you point out, it's really infrastructure.
1: Yeah, I mean, there has actually been a positive reaction to this. So Phoenix has already kind of started some reforms, at least with regards to parking, at least. So in January of 2024, the city council here in Phoenix, they voted 8-1 to reduce parking minimums citywide. So this is a tremendous step forward, especially in a place where, you know, you look and you don't really know why like a nail salon and a pharmacy need 32 parking spaces. Nobody does. And there's no science behind this. When I talked to David King about this at ASU, he described it as being 100% pseudoscience. He said that there's no real study behind this at all.
0: Oh my God. They made the numbers up because it worked for developers in some ways. You know, they also worked on the idea of the maximum of like everyone at Christmas coming into the CVS as if Christmas happens 365 days of the year. I mean, do you know what I mean? It's like instead of being rational, And really sort of showing that there was a need, you forced developers to do this, but they also kind of liked it because it was the idea that, oh, we're going to accommodate, you know, customers. And then the problem is by accommodating customers, what you're actually doing is making it more difficult for customers to even get into a building without going through a parking lot. Because I think one of the things that you mentioned in one of your articles is that the front doors are not on the street. They're on the parking lot. So everything is driven by parking, not really driven by being in the city.
1: Exactly. And I mean, going back to that vote, though, with the city council, at least, I mean, they dropped this minimum.
0: Good.
1: So this is tremendous because it means for affordable housing near the light rail, that minimum dropped to zero, basically. So 100 unit affordable complex now along the new light rail that we built. That used to require maybe 113 parking spaces. That now requires none. So, you know, that's structurally a very significant move. So, you know, we should talk about the reform that's taking place.
0: That's brilliant. And the reason is that it also says to people who want to buy those affordable housing that the idea is the reason why you want to be by the light rail is that it gets you to work.
1: Exactly.
0: And if it gets you to work, you don't need a car. And that's brilliant. I mean, think about the cost of gasoline right now, okay? Think about the cost of insurance. Think about the average car sells for $35,000. And if they're smart with these affordable units, then they would have the little grocery store or the laundromat or whatever it is. They would have it there so it's all walkable. So in the end, yeah, you may need a car. Get an Uber, you know, for when you actually need it. But you don't need a parking space. And in the end, you don't want one. And you're giving people a gift, even though initially they may grumble. Am I right?
1: Exactly. And I mean, right now, Phoenix is in a big growth phase as well. We're adding around 600,000 new residents per year. So that's over 100 people per day are choosing to move to Phoenix. And, when I was talking to David King about this, you know, he said that even if 20 or 30% of these people ended up in denser developments instead of the suburban sprawl, the city would be able to effectively build a new Tempe, which is like a city here. We'd be able to build a new Tempe in our own border within a decade. This is like the optimistic, you know, outlook on things here, because not everybody moving here, not everybody wants to own a car. Not everybody wants to have to drive. We talk about the associated costs with that, but it's also a lifestyle choice too. So if we kind of provide these opportunities for people to live in more denser housing, to have access to the light rail and get rid of these parking minimums so that we can build denser city centers, then we have the people coming in order to flip the script basically on Phoenix.
0: As I'm listening to you, I mentioned that I sent you an article about France. And France is now required, I think it's every grocery store or every parking lot that's either in France or like being created, is that they're requiring them to have solar panels over the parking lot. So they're creating additional energy, which is like a win-win, especially now. Alternative energy, because it's the sun, like you don't have to dig for it. You know, it just shows up. But you're also providing shade, which I freaking love, okay? So you're creating, and we know you talked about the deaths from heat. What about Paris? Remember that huge heat wave? And nobody in Paris has AC. Okay. Nobody in France does. And as a result of the heat wave, I mean, hundreds and hundreds of people died. So they're like coming to terms with that they needed affordable energy. They needed shade. They needed to do a win-win. They weren't going to be able to get rid of all the parking lots, but they could then turn the parking lots into something that had dual use, which I think is absolutely fabulous. So as I'm thinking about what they're doing in France, are they looking at the same opportunity? Even if you can't get rid of the lot, are you able to sort of adjust the lot by putting a new surfacing on, by being able to put solar panels on, by being able to do something so that what you have suddenly becomes more useful than as an empty parking space?
1: Yeah, I think that there was discussion many years ago about painting some of the roads here white, for instance. Yeah. I don't think that that gained much traction. I don't think that went anywhere.
0: Okay.
1: But what we do see is we actually see something very similar to France. And I've seen this now since I've returned to Phoenix. It's more and more common. We have like Fry's out here and Safeway. That might be like the East Coast, like Stop
0: right.
1: and Shop.
0: Right.
1: They have these massive parking lots out there, but they have been covering those completely with solar canopies now, which is, you feel the difference. You know, when you have to park at the furthest side of the parking lot and then walk all the way across there at 120 degrees, you feel a difference when you're walking exposed under the sun versus when you're walking under these solar canopies. And you understand that these solar canopies are also generating electricity so that the store is consuming less electricity from the grid. I mean, it's already, we have a very, a very strange abundance of energy and water in Phoenix already, as is. It's a very, very strange situation. So it's nice to see that stores like this are able to outfit themselves so that they can generate their own electricity.
0: And now there's such a motivator to do it because of the consequences of the energy crisis. And the crisis is only going to get worse. And in a lot of ways, you're now offering the people that are moving into Phoenix a real win-win. You know, I mean, they can look up at the solar and say, well, isn't this great? Look what Safeway is getting. But more importantly, look what I get to do. I get to walk in the shade. All right. And that is an enormous thing. And as I was reading your article, Bryce, honest to God, I think I told you this before the show, I sent it to some people I know that teach like alternative energy or sustainability in high school. And I said, every single kid needs to read this story. Every single kid, because I want them to look at infrastructure differently. All right. And that's really what your story is about, because it isn't a story about a parking space. It's about a story that space has enormous consequences. Let's look at the consequences. Let's look at the result we are looking for. Okay. Yes, you want to be accommodating to people. You want them to be safe. You want them to be able to get to that store and be able to act, because, you know, consumerism is part of our lives. I get that. But at the same time, if what you're accommodating is based on fiction with the how many, you know, spaces per person, which was insane, but more importantly, that insanity is now costing Phoenix a lot more money. And if people want a well-run city, they need to make sure that their money is being used in a much more reasonable way. And it turns out that one of the drivers of unreasonable might actually be that parking space. And if you can connect the dots to that parking space and making change that will not only serve them environmentally well, but serve them financially well, who the hell would say no, Bryce? I mean, I guess before I let you go, so who's pushing back on this? Anyone? And if they do, I want to know what the hell, why?
1: You know, when I was doing research for this article, that's something that I asked people. It's like, well, who is pushing back on this, basically? And luckily, I mean, pretty much nobody's pushing back on this
0: Yay.
1: At this point. I think it's just a matter of, we've kind of entrenched ourselves. We've spent 100 years, we've spent the last century making the same mistakes over and over again. So I think that the issue that we face now is, how do we allow ourselves to say, hey, we were doing something wrong for the past century. We need to reconfigure and rethink how we're building our cities.
0: I hope there are people that are running for Congress to hear this story, because again, this is the kind of investment they could make. They could encourage, I mean, we help people build roads, all right? We do a, what is it, in 50-50, 80-20 share, whatever it is. We help people build like railroads. We give 80-20. I mean, we do, now we need to do something else, okay? Especially in light of the climate crisis, is that now we need to help communities invest in these things. So not only do they know they should do it, but now we inspire them to do it. And the way you inspire them is you cut a check. and the check ends up coming back tenfold in the lives you save, because as you pointed out, how many murders in the state and how many people died in Maricopa County? It turns out that the heat kills, and we need to understand who the enemy is, and there's a way to address it. I love this story. How Phoenix's invisible parking lots are making its heat problems worse. How did parking lots swallow one of America's hottest cities and make it even hotter? Bryce Cristiano is a journalist. He lived in Beijing for a decade, and now he's come home to Phoenix to find it at the center of everything. Thank you so much for writing this. It was wonderful, and it was at usastreetsblog.org. So I just want everyone to know where I found it. But I recommend that this story get picked up everywhere, because we need to be aware, and we can make the change. So thank you. Thanks to segment producers Dave Scott and Stephanie Collins. And remember to tune into this station next week for more Best of the Attitude.

0: Well, this is the longest session I have ever been in my life, and my voice is about to fall apart, so I'm going to sing the last one, Rather We Are. I bet if I was to make book right now about what that song was, I wouldn't make very much money.
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2: Maybe he called it the deep state. In any event, the rules-based order that we've known for many years has been smashed by Trump. Our guest on today's Keeping Democracy Alive says, let's not bring it back. I'm Bert Cohen, and with your help, we are keeping democracy alive.
3: He's not breathing.
4: Can you get a pulse?
3: Barely.
2: A world rules-based order. Sounds reassuring, doesn't it? Especially now that the Trump-Stephen Miller regime has audaciously, quite on their own, brazenly done away with the rules-based order in so many ways. We want to bring it back, don't we? Well, our guest today says actually no. In his article in The Nation, it's titled, The Rules-Based Order is Gone. Let's Not Bring It Back. This assertion requires a look into what is the rules-based order. What has it done for the U.S. and especially done for the world? What interests has it served, and who has gotten the raw end of the deals in this long-established rules-based order? Obviously, the way Trump team has broken it is most unfortunate with its reliance on sheer, unilateral, violent military force. But progressive writer and activist co-founder of Campaign for America's Future, Bob Borisage, our guest today, sees it differently. He sees the breakdown of a demonstrably unfair rules-based order as an historic opportunity for a far better economic and trade arrangement. Well, thanks, Bob, for being with us.
5: My pleasure.
2: You point out that the moderate Obama speechwriter Ben Rhodes calls the foreign policy establishment the blob. The blob. What did he mean, and what held the blob together?
5: Well, these are people who man our national security agencies and who rotate in and out of think tanks and military contractors and university slots. And they're really part of the same perspective, part of the same community, part of the same education, and they have a kind of unified, across lines of party, unified view of foreign policy and et cetera. And so that's what Ben was referring to.
2: And what held it together?
5: Association, success in the sense of getting positions and controlling the various agencies in the government and out of the government that are establishment agencies that speak to American foreign policy.
2: Uh-huh. Well, let's start at the beginning. What is this rules-based order of which you speak? When did it come into being?
5: It really started, I think the best way to date it back is when the Soviet Union collapsed and the United States under Daddy Bush started to become a unipower and to see itself as a unipower. And that was the first time that the language was used. And it's interesting because it obviously sounds attractive, a rules-based order. But it was an alternative to international law, to the UN system, to treaties. It was basically saying that the United States is running a rules-based order, and we will set the rules. And then at the end of the day, it turned out we will not only set the rules, but we will enforce them and decide which rules will be enforced and which will not. Uh-huh. So it became a cover for this great power that the United States has had in this moment to set up the world as we wanted it. And some of it was, arguably, some of it was real in the sense you had the WTO, the economic side, the WTO, the IMF, the World Bank, et cetera, and the multinational corporations and banks created that essentially. Their agents in the government created that, set the rules, and tried to enforce them because they served their interests. Excluded, obviously, or for the most part, was concerns about labor or the environment or consumers for that matter. Go ahead.
2: Well, I was just going to ask about the IMF, the International Monetary Fund, the World Bank, and the World Trade Organization in this rules-based order. Who do they serve? Who do they not serve?
5: Well, it's been pretty clear. They serve multinational capital, whether it's been dominated by the financial industry, but also multinational corporations, et cetera. And they were designed – the rules are quite specific. For example, they're designed to if you invest in a foreign country as a corporation, you're not WTO rules make you, in a sense, exempt from the local laws in terms of whether or not you can be nationalized or how your investment is treated, and they have to treat it under the international laws, which only favor capital and don't favor labor or the environment.
2: So the WTO and those organizations supersede local national laws?
5: Yes, for the international investments, they do, and for the weaker countries. Obviously, in stronger countries, they could say, forget it, we're enforcing our laws. But if you're in the EU, it's a different set of rules than if you're Mexico or Colombia or something.
2: Well, what has Trump and company done to the rules-based order? What's the new reality we're seeing relative to the world, to the rules-based order?
5: Well, what Trump's done, obviously, is he's ripped the cover off of American predation. He's just he's made it brutally clear that this demented leader can do, as he says, whatever he wants around the world. And he exalts in ignoring the niceties, not just of international law, but of the rules-based order, as do all of his aides. And so they're quite explicit about, we do what we want to do, we have the power, and we're not going to justify it in terms of international law or the rules-based order or anything else. And there's a problem with that, obviously, that as hypocritical as the rules-based order was, it at least provided a sense of legitimacy that was beyond pure will for the United States, and a sense that other countries could find their way in that order and have a set of arguments that to defend their interests that they might be able to make. What Trump's saying is it's all over, whether it's trade, with the tariffs and the Liberation Day tariffs, whether it's making war on everything from kidnapping Maduro to now in Iran. There's no rules that will constrain us. It's pure power.
2: So if the rules-based order had some legitimacy beyond pure will, why shouldn't what you refer to as Trump's manic disruptions feed romantic nostalgia for the rules-based order, since that had some degree of legitimacy?
5: They do feed romantic nostalgia for it. But my point is was that, as the Canadian Prime Minister Carney said in his speech to the assembled presidents at a conference, this was living the lie. This was, in fact, a fraud in a sense, and it was enough of a fraud that served some countries, like not just the United States but Canada, that they were prepared to live it. But now, as it turns to predation, it's time to stop living the lie and be realistic. And for the United States, it's even more important, because essentially the rules-based order was a commitment by the United States that we were going to police the world.
2: Right.
5: We were going to govern and police the world. We'd sit at every table. We'd make and govern every decision. And there was an idealistic part of that we were going to spread democracy around the world. Yeah. There was a commercial part of that we were going to make a lot of money with multinational corporations and banks. And there was a military part of it, which is we are the only country that comes close to having, we have over 700 bases, military bases around the world, and troops in every region. And we write promissory notes that we, in fact, are not capable of fulfilling. So, you know, whether it's to Taiwan or to various countries, that, you know, we have no intention of being able to fight China in the South China Sea, but we are, in fact, committed to do that. And so what happened in the United States is even though we set the rules, it didn't serve the American people's interest. And you can see it in our collapsing infrastructure, in our ruined education system, in our grotesque healthcare system, and in the very the anger, increasing anger, as jobs got shipped abroad and entire communities were disrupted, that this was not working for most Americans. And so going back to it will only go back to the very conditions that created Trump in the first place, that allowed Trump to emerge in the first place. And it's a very bad idea. What we need to do is to think from first principles about what a foreign policy would be that would actually serve the interests of the American people.
2: Uh-huh. So I wonder, Trump during his campaigns, probably both campaigns, at least the most recent one, talked about something called the deep state. Is this what he was referring to?
5: Well, he was referring to the FBI and the Justice Department that prosecuted him for his many crimes.
2: Uh-huh.
5: And that was the deep state that he went after.

0: another crisis, there's always another war. And then there are what you would call deep state interests in creating the next war. That is the military industrial scientific complex that profits when we go to war and when we have to rebuild our armaments and move, you know, stay on top of everyone across the world in terms of our military. And so, yeah, it becomes a very powerful lobby for getting us into scrapes that we shouldn't be in. And so you see it from Vietnam to Afghanistan to Libya to Iraq to now Iran, the United States fighting a series of wars that we lose, right, wasting lives and resources. And but because we are focused there, we don't have the we don't have the resources to invest in our own society, and we certainly don't have the energy of the president and his lead advisors is focused on managing crises around the world, not on rebuilding this country, which desperately needs it.
1: What was the role of Europe's leaders when it came to the rules-based order and Trump's, say, abduction of Maduro and the genocide in Gaza? How did Europe's leaders see the rules-based order, and how did they act?
0: Well, rhetorically, leading defenders of the rules-based order, but when Trump kidnapped Maduro, they said nothing. And when he's gone into Iran, they've said essentially nothing, although they've been ambivalent about the kind of support they would give us. And they only seem to be concerned about the rules-based order when it affects them directly, right? So when he said we'd take Greenland, right, then they raised objections, because that's owned by Denmark. They seem to be using it only to defend their own interests, not to defend some kind of neutral rules-based order around the world.
1: The rules-based order doesn't apply equally to everyone, it sounds like.
0: Right, exactly. It is, as Carney said, living the lie. And it's time to put the lie behind us and start to look in realistic ways about how we want to live in the world.
1: We've been talking about Canadian Prime Minister Mark Carney a little bit already. He spoke recently at the Global Economic Forum in Davos, Switzerland. What did he say, when he said international law applied, quote, with varying rigor depending on the identity of the accused or the victim? Please tell us what he was talking about and what else did he have to say about the rules-based order?
0: Yeah, it was an extraordinary speech because it essentially started to tell the truth about that everybody knew, but that nobody would admit, that this was these rules were rules for those who ruled and not for those who didn't, that they were not applied equally across countries, that they were benefited some countries more than others, etc. And he used the metaphor. It was a very interesting and dramatic speech. He used the metaphor of the shopkeeper in Czechoslovakia under the Soviet Union when it was part of the Soviet Empire, who would always put a placard in the window saying international solidarity for all workers. And he would do it every morning as a kind of tribute to the regime so that he wouldn't be hassled, and of course he knew it was a lie, but he paid tribute to it. Havel, the wonderful, right, leader of the revolt against the Soviet Union in Czechoslovakia, said it's time to take the sign out of the window. And Carney said about the rules-based order, it's time to stop living the lie. It's time to take the sign out. It was quite a dramatic metaphor. And I think it's exactly what we need is a very different way of thinking about how we do our foreign policy. And that requires us ending the living of the lie.
1: If you just tuned in, Bert Cohen here. The show is Keeping Democracy Alive. Our guest today is Bob Borisage of Campaign for America's Future, who's written an article in The Nation magazine titled "The Rules-Based Order is Gone. Let's Not Bring It Back." Carney, who is this Carney anyway? I mean,

0: He's the Prime Minister of Canada. He's no raging leftist.
1: He comes out of Goldman Sachs, of course.
0: Oh, jeez.
1: Yeah, no, he's far from a leftist. And he's far from defining what needs to be done. What he wants to do is have what he calls the middle powers organized to do their own set of rules, which is fine. But he's not at all a dissenter about this global economic order that has created the inequality that now plagues the world and plagues this country.
0: And he also noted that the quote, the great powers have begun using economic integration as weapons, tariffs as leverage, financial infrastructure as coercion, supply chains as vulnerabilities to be exploited. What's he talking about there?
1: There he's talking about Trump. I mean, that's, you know, the Liberation Day tariffs, which Trump has used to exact tribute from different countries, taking advantage of the integration of Canada and Mexico and Europe to again kind of exact concessions from them, using supply chains as vulnerabilities to exploit. That is pure Trump. And so he didn't use the name, but that's what he was talking about.
0: And so a lot of people look nostalgically back on the era of Barack Obama. He won a Nobel Peace Prize as champion of democracy. Parenthetically, Henry Kissinger also won the Nobel Peace Prize, but that's another story. But rules-based order was good for the world under him, was it not? What was the reality under Barack Obama, his rules-based order?
1: Well, again, Obama's administration was, even though he's the most popular ex-American president, it was an enormous disappointment. And if you look at just on the foreign policy side, he was supposed to be the advocate of, he's the constitutional law professor, supposed to be the advocate of the Constitution, of international law, etc. Well, he went into Libya and
0: right.
1: overthrew Gaddafi without a charter from the UN to do that and created chaos that exists to this day. He essentially ran an assassination bureau out of the White House, which is really extraordinary. It used to be at the end of the Nixon era, when the Church Committee took place, Americans banned assassination as an instrument of the state. But with the war on terror, that all those rules got changed, and Obama was meeting once a week with his aides to identify people that they decided were terrorists and to order strikes on them in countries across the world, including one American citizen. So this is an assertion that the president can be the prosecutor, the judge, and the executor, the executioner of American citizens, which is astounding that took place, and utterly against any of the constitutional order that we all pay tribute to. And that was Barack Obama.
0: So Barack Obama's rules-based order is nothing to write home about, shall we say.
1: Right.
0: compare the importance of protecting capital to that of fostering productivity in the familiar rules-based order. Protecting capital as opposed to fostering productivity.
1: Well, you know, they would argue that protecting capital does create productivity. The problem is it just doesn't help workers. So if you can, what the rules-based order ended up doing was creating a global order of increasingly free trade in which there were no rules about labor, environment, consumers, and in which investments anywhere were protected by international law. So for all of the companies, they could ship their jobs to China, and they had a communist regime that was had very disciplined labor, very low cost labor,
0: uh-huh.
1: and that would increase their quote unquote productivity, but it did not it wiped out American workers and communities. And while there was always a statement of, well, we'll repay people, or we'll reimburse them, or we'll retrain them, whenever it came to that, there was, quote, never any money for doing that. So, in fact, you know, entire communities across the Midwest got literally destroyed and hollowed out.
0: Yeah.
1: And this society became, from being a largely middle-class society, became a society of increasingly and obscene inequality. And the problem with the kind of inequality we have now is it undermines democracy. That is, as you can tell in these elections we're having now, big money comes in and spends untold amounts of dollars picking their candidates who will defend their interests as opposed to the common good or the interests of working people. And so we have a real small d democratic problem in this country. We have a challenge because the inequality you can't have this inequality and have a vibrant democracy.
0: How much are weapons a part of the mix in the rules-based order?
1: Well, of course, that's the commitment is, if you're going to police a world, you're going to spend a lot on the military. We spend as much on our military as the next powers, nine powers combined, and most of those are our allies. And we are the only country that has 700 plus military bases around the world. We're the only country that claims the ability to, or the charter, gives ourselves the charter to police the seven seas. We're the only country that pretends that it's going to fight, organize Europe to challenge Russia, organize the Middle East to challenge Iran, organize Asia to challenge China, and our troops are on those front lines. That's an extraordinary, unprecedented global commitment. And no other country tries to do that, needless to say. The result of doing that, as I said earlier, is that becomes the priority, and it takes untold resources. You know, the military is now asking for $200 billion more for the war in Iran, plus $500 billion more for the general military budget, which already is larger than, as I said, military budget in the world. And they're right in the sense that if you're actually going to police the world, they don't have nearly enough troops, money, ships, et cetera, to do it. And so the claim that says we need a lot more money and a lot more ships and a lot more troops, et cetera, is true if that's your mission. And the problem isn't their argument about how much money they need. The problem is the mission is nuts. Trying to police the world is a recipe for decline.
0: Now, the old order, the old European order, had the global north in charge of everything. I mean, you see old maps of Africa. There are, you know, British this, German that, French that. But the global south, they're kind of coming up in the world. How has the global south made out in this current rules-based order? Have they not also benefited?
1: Well, not really. Inequality is at extreme levels. Poverty is at extreme levels. Ironically, the one area where people's living standards have gotten better and billions of people have been raised in terms of living standards has been China. And China, because it figured out multinational capital and how to control it and use it, and became made itself into the workplace of the world under our rules-based order with our multinationals, banks, and corporations cleaning up by investing and moving jobs to China. And so the Chinese have actually been the one place in the world that where living standards have gotten better, et cetera. But for the rest of the third world, it's been a struggle. And a lot of the rules, particularly enforced by the IMF in terms of austerity and forcing them to balance budgets, unlike the United States, et cetera, have been skewed in a way that has forced them into austere and ruinous policies. So The Washington Consensus, which is what it was called, which was tight money and deregulation and allowing multinationals to operate, benefited the few but not the many.
0: If you just tuned in, Bert Cohen here. The show is Keeping Democracy Alive. Our guest today is talking about the rules-based order. He says it's gone under Trump. Let's not bring it back. It's sort of counterintuitive, but our guest is Campaign for America's Future, Bob Borisage. Now, what does the Oxfam 2026 World Inequality Report show?
1: Oh, it shows this grotesque inequality of, the richest 1/1,000th has as much wealth as 50% of the world, which is just staggering. You can't even begin to put your mind around that. So fewer than 60,000 people, or 1/1,000th of the world population, has three times the wealth of the entire bottom half of humanity. And that's because most of humanity has no wealth at all. And so we've created an order which is enormously inequitable, and it's not like it's gotten better, it's gotten worse. And so the notion that, well, this was, you know, they were always poor, they were colonies, et cetera, et cetera, and right. Now they're getting better.
0: Right.
1: With the exception of China, it's basically been untrue.
0: You write that Trump's rise to power is largely the result of the increasing failure of this order to benefit working people in the U.S. Tell us about his appeal to them and how they actually made out. Tell us about what you call job shock.
1: Well, you know, the global order, the global trade regime, as we talked about earlier, wiped out industrial towns across America. And the victims were never compensated. And when Trump ran in 2016 and again in 2024, his great theme was the elites in Washington are cleaning up and they don't give a damn about you. And,
0: right.
1: And they're getting richer and richer and you're getting poorer and poorer. And then he put together an agenda to give him some credit that broke with the basic assumptions of the past bipartisan world economically. So he argued for tariffs, not for free trade. He argued for in different kinds of forms of industrial policy. He argued for using this grotesque war on immigrants as a way to reduce low wage labor, which would increase people's, which would make people, he argued would make people's wages go up. And so the combination of racism, nativism, and forceful condemnation of the elites that had failed people was the way he made his argument.
0: How has the rules-based order actually affected Trump's diehard MAGA base of supporters economically?
1: Well, I would say just what we said. They have suffered. It's actually interesting that working class has suffered, and to the extent Trump gets working class votes, you can understand why. Now, a lot of Trump's base financially is small business owners who had done chain stores, et cetera, that have done reasonably well and have a lot of money that they do their yacht parades, et cetera, et cetera. So there's an irony there. But the core of MAGA, which is the angry white working class, I think, is
0: right.
1: Comes out of the shock that took place from the rules-based order.
0: What are the real effects of the much vaunted globalization, and does that bring left and right together?
1: Well, it could, except if you take Trump as the right,
0: yes.
1: What he wants is just pure American predation and Trump predation, right? We take what we want, and he pockets pockets the profits of
0: yes.
1: much of it. But they're, I guess the left and the right are together in their opposition to the free trade order that didn't serve people well. They are very different what they want to build and what they want to create. Although it's interesting, let me just give you an example of, if you think about, okay, well, how would you do rules differently that
0: right.
1: would actually help working people? The irony is, in Trump's first term, when he did the USMCA, the agreement with Mexico and Canada,
0: right.
1: To replace NAFTA, one piece of it, it was a very flawed agreement, et cetera, but one piece of it had a measure that I thought was really interesting in terms of pointing to where you got to go and going forward, which is it required that for exports of auto parts and et cetera from Mexico, 45% of them had to come from jobs that paid $16 an hour or better. That is, the agreement forced the Mexican government to, A, allow free trade unions to organize, and, B, force them to raise the wages of working people, at least in part, for this agreement. And so it was, instead of the agreement being protecting capital to go in and buy the cheapest labor with protection against any environmental rules or any
0: right.
1: consumer rules, it provided a framework that forced capital to pay higher wages to Mexican workers so that American workers and Canadian workers could compete with them.
0: So it sounds like that aspect of it isn't necessarily entirely bad.
1: Yeah, no, that was an example of what we ought to be headed towards when we do, now that we're doing bilateral trade accords and we've dismantled the global trade order for the most part, we can start to do agreements that help raise wages in poor countries, which would both protect our workers and benefit their workers.
0: Stephen Miller, the wonderful Stephen Miller, his dismissal of international law and treaties, that affects not just our adversaries, but the core allies themselves. Please say more about that.
1: Yeah, I mean, that's the thing about the Trump people are and Miller, of course, is particularly grotesque. I mean, this is sort of a pure statement of headed towards a dictatorial fascist regime. But it's interesting. While I don't want the international rules-based order and the American effort to govern the world to come back, I do believe that when you think about American foreign policy going forward in a way that would be beneficial to this country, we desperately need international institutions and international law and international a revival of the UN system, etc. So if you think about the real threats that we face, climate change, global pandemics, global inequality, extreme inequality, these are all things that require international cooperation to deal with. And so I don't have an isolationist position or I don't want to have an imperialist position where America tries to govern and rule the world.
0: So getting back to Stephen Miller's dismissal of international law and treaties, how did that affect our core allies in Northern Europe?
1: Well, if we obviously the allies are reacting badly to all of this, it affects them because on the one hand, as Carney says, they've got to now make their own way without the assumption of American generosity or American protection. And on the other hand, they've got to figure out how to recreate a set of an order that they can live with, because Trump's in the process of ripping it down, not building it up.
0: President Biden spoke of a foreign policy for the middle class. Why did that fail?
1: Because he was more committed to policing the world than focusing on building the middle class. But Biden did a lot of things as president that were pretty good.
0: Yeah.
1: But his foreign policy and the rhetoric of that foreign policy was really good going in. But his position was America sits at every table. We lead everything. Nothing happens in the world that we don't do. So we're going to defend everyone from Taiwan in the South China Sea to we're going to fight support the Ukrainians against the Russians. We're going to we're going to defend Israel while it wipes out Gaza.
0: Right.
1: Et cetera, et cetera, et cetera. And so the foreign in that is not anything that has to do with the American middle class. And what a foreign policy for the middle class would be is a foreign policy that says, okay, our first priority, which seems so apparent, is we've got to revive this country. We've got to rebuild a middle class in this country. We need a global policy that gives us the space and the time to focus on doing that, which doesn't mean we're going to, there's going to be a lot of bad things that happen in the world. We're not going to be involved in them. It doesn't mean we're going to, it just means we'll be part of a community of nations that try to create peace, but we're not going to send troops across the world. We're not going to intervene everywhere. We're going to create the space for us to focus on resources and attention, et cetera, on rebuilding this country.
0: So it sounds like the world based order, rules-based order, is something that's bigger than any president. We've had Obama, Biden, now Trump, although Trump is smashing it with military adventurism.
1: Well, this goes back to how we started with the blob. This is, you have a national security establishment that was carrying these ideas, and they populated, administrations, whether they were Republican or Democratic, until the Trump administration. And even in the first Trump administration, they had the adults in the room, and that the adults in the room were people carrying the same ideas.
0: True. You say the Council on Foreign Relations frames the issue upside down. What are you talking about there?
1: Well, they do. They were talking about the economy and the need to rebuild our economy. And their argument is we need to rebuild our economy so we can continue to police the world. My argument is we've got to stop policing the world, and have a more sensible foreign policy so that we can rebuild our economy.
0: You say isolationism isn't the answer to dealing with these threats. Neither is Trump's America Alone imperialism. They require greater, not less, international engagement. What kind of international engagement is called for, in your opinion?
1: Well, again, you've got to have a different set of values and then try to create global cooperation around very basic threats. So we have a real problem with inequality because the global economy allows corporations and banks and et cetera to and rich people to avoid taxation by moving to tax-free zones, et cetera. So you need international cooperation to create a minimum tax basis around the world that limits their ability to avoid taxes. You have a climate change crisis that's getting worse and worse and worse that requires everyone to sit down and figure out how we're going to accelerate the process of renewable energy. And that requires both international aid to the countries that don't have the resources to do it. It requires changing energy systems and around the world. It requires new efforts at efficiency, et cetera, et cetera. And you know, it's got to be done globally, because if one country is not doing it, a big country like India is not participating, then it won't. Climate change will keep getting worse. So that's the dilemma. So yeah, you need to have global cooperation on values that we care about, as opposed to military adventures in the far corners of the earth.
0: Trump, like all presidents, toss around the words national security. All presidents have done that. How are Trump's policies actually exacerbating our genuine security challenges?
1: Well, it's really quite stunning, I think, that we haven't had a sensible argument about this for the most part. But if you look at the major threats this country faces that American people are already losing lives to and suffering damage from, the global threats, those are climate change. You know, we had over 20 multi-billion dollar climate events last year, and they're getting worse every year. COVID and global pandemics, we lost over a million people to COVID, and we ended up with a public health system that's in worse shape than it was when we went into it. Inequality, which is undermining our democracy and making it increasingly difficult for the democracy to work, and which is exacerbated by inequality around the world. And in each of those areas, Trump has wiped out systematically our ability even to measure climate change, much less deal with it.
0: Right.
1: And under Kennedy, he's destroying our public health system, and we're really in worse shape than ever in terms of the next global pandemic. And they've increased the craziness around vaccination. And of course, he's adding to inequality the greatest amount he can, so that he could, he and his family profit from it. This is a misrule that really is making each of the major threats we face that are real right now, that we're losing lives and suffering damage from. They're making them worse.
0: You say what we need desperately is a foreign policy that strengthens our democracy at home, not an economy that supports our imperial pretensions abroad. What would that look like? Let's focus on, you know, some answers.
1: Well, as I said earlier, I think you can find ways of doing global cooperation that creates rules around an economy, around trading regimes, for example. We're now moving towards bilateral small multilateral trading accords. You can build into those protections for labor rights. You can build into those measures to increase the wages in low-wage countries. You can build into them protections of the environment and of consumers. And they would help reinforce the democracy and the growth of a middle class here. The key for our democracy is to revive a broad middle class again, and we need global arrangements that reinforce that, that don't undermine it. And over the last 3 decades, we've had global arrangements that have dramatically undermined.
0: As a student of history, I'm reminded of FDR and his good neighbor policy. I wonder if that might be sort of an example of doing something, having a different foreign policy that helps other countries as well as helping the U.S. working class.
1: Right, and of course, FDR also, the promise coming out of World War II was that we would add an economic bill of rights to the
0: right
1: political bill of rights in our Constitution, and that the right to a house, to housing, to health care, to remunerative employment, to secure retirement, to an education would be part of the American compact. That's the focus we have to have, and we have to have a foreign policy that helps reinforce that focus rather than undermine it.
0: So actually building in the economic bill of rights, wow, what a concept, making it real. You say it's time to stop living within the lie. The old order has failed Americans. It's time for America, for the United States to develop a new way of living in the world. Is that realistic? What would be what you call a sensible way to begin that process?
1: Well, I think you have to have a review of the promissory notes we have written that we're not going to be able to fulfill, and stop and reduce the number of commitments we've made around the world, dismantle military bases, enter into cooperative arrangements to police the seas where we're not pretending to do it ourselves alone, and start to develop a much more robust global exchange around things where we're not pretending that our troops and our forces are going to be essentially enforcing the law around the world.
0: What about the idea of refinancing debts? I mean, the world is burdened with huge debts to the International Monetary Fund and other big banking interests. What about, should that be part of a new rules-based order?
1: Well, if we're going to refinance them, it's going to have to be done, they'll have to find a way to do it globally to some extent.
0: Right.
1: Although, one of the questions that will certainly rise as the United States reduces its global military footprint is, will the dollar still remain the currency with we having the privilege of running debts because we can print our own money because everybody wants to use our dollars. And I think you see under Trump the beginnings of a reaction to that, of people trying to look for an alternative to the dollar. But we're a long way away from that taking place. And if the United States is a responsible citizen, even as it reduces its global footprint, military footprint, I think we can maintain that privilege that we have until we're ready to figure out how to make it work.
0: Yeah, those debts are really burdensome on many, many countries. And, you know, who's it benefiting? The people that lend the money. But I guess always the case. I'll ask the question you ask. Can we build rules around the global economy that work for working people and not just for capital? Well, can we? What would that look like?
1: Well, it requires a regime change here.
0: Yeah.
1: You know, it will only take place if we have a very progressive populist government here that begins to try to systematically change our course and our the structure of what we do across the world. But it will start with the building of a progressive regime here with a program it's wants to pursue. And that will require, needless to say, not just throwing Trump out.
0: Right.
1: But building a progressive movement, that is powerful enough to change our course as a country. You know, the interesting thing in my lifetime, we've had two movement presidents, if you will. Both of them were, on the right, Reagan and Trump. And these were presidents who saw themselves as parts of a movement and who wanted to change things dramatically and did change things dramatically. And we've never had a progressive populist movement president. We have had candidates, Jesse Jackson, Bernie Sanders, but we haven't succeeded in creating a movement strong enough to carry them into office. And if you want to conceptualize what the change we need, how it has to begin, that's the way it has to begin, with a powerful movement enough to carry a president who sees himself as that movement's leader.
0: Yeah.
1: Champion and ready to change dramatically what we're doing.
0: You're reminding me of one of my favorite historians, Michael Kazin, wrote about how movements are, that's how Democrats have won in the past 150 years or so, when there's a movement that's going on underneath it and the Democrats connect with that. But that's not happening now. The Democratic Party is still searching for an identity. And I think that's going to be a big struggle for the next few years. Well, as Carnegie
1: and the movement comes first, you know, the politicians get in front of it after it starts.
0: Right? Oh, for sure.
1: The movement comes first.
0: The movement comes first. As Carney pointed out, Trump's policies have caused a rupture in the rules-based order. Do you see any signs of pressure, world pressure, to begin to turn to a more sensible security framework that addresses the real threats we face? Is there a growing popular movement, specifically from the global south, do you think?
1: Well, we hope so. You know, I think much of us have been disappointed by, you know, what we thought were promising
0: right.
1: tendrils of a movement, and they've seemed to be less and less able to find their way. We hope that there will be an increasing number of independent voices. I think now, you know, certainly in our hemisphere, the trend is all towards the right as opposed to towards a more promising future. But we'll see.
0: Our guest has been Robert Beaurassage, who's written an article in The Nation magazine, "The Rules-Based Order is Gone. Let's Not Bring It Back." If people want to follow more of your work, you're an old veteran like me. What can they go to on the internet?
1: The Nation magazine's the best place.
0: That's what I thought.
1: I write there regularly.
0: All right. Well, there is some degree of, dare I say, hope for something different. Yeah. We can picture it. Now we got to make it happen.
1: Exactly. Exactly.
0: Thank you so much, Bob Beaurassage. Thanks for being
1: with us. My pleasure. Be it too.

0: If you enjoyed that discussion, don't miss a single show. Subscribe. It's all free.
1: And if you find the information valuable, your friends probably do too. Ask them to also subscribe.
0: It's on Apple, Spotify,
1: Substack,
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Coming up next, Visionary Activist.

0: Caroline Casey. Right, sometimes it's hard to remember even who we are in this great swirling time. So, speak truth, be power. There we go. Jupiter's image right now is a mantle of power thrown across the right shoulder. Let's do it. Feeling of descent, of great powerful things. We go up. Because speak truth to power is still a little too supplicant-ish. Speak truth, be power. The great de-bamboozling, liberating language lucidity, and the astro-mytho-political guiding narrative assignment for us all will be weaving myriad story complexity guides. There are so many. I mean, as everything goes into the cauldron, mainstream news, cable news, all kinds of things, but so many great narrative voices. We'll have Hannah Sharma, very young Indian woman, you know, you can find on social media, why do we say Middle East? We'll get to that. The U.S. is really getting schooled by Iranian Lego News. Two astounding segments to play for you all. And Lego News on the real origins of this country. I sent it to indigenous Native American ally people who were like, wow. Truth, revelation, you know, coming up in the vernacular is part of our theme. We'll weave it with resistance history professor Tad Stormer, who's a great de-bamboozler as well, as is Iranian political cultural guide Maryam Ishani, and all loving honor to Marjane Satrapi, Iranian-French graphic novelist, cultural treasure, best known for her autobiographical novel that then became a film, Persepolis. Genius, translating us into intimacy with Iranian people. She died yesterday, age 56. Her friends say she died of heartbreak. Her beloved husband died last year. And, of course, her beloved Iran. Noted for her tenderness and irony. Let's bring up irony again. Again, we have planets in Gemini, which is irony, the capacity to hold two stories at once, what is and what should be. And what is and what people are pretending it is. And then we go on to be able to hold multiple stories at once. So the president of the French National Assembly posted on X that France had lost an immense artist. She said Marjane Satrapi had turned her work into an act of freedom. With Persepolis, she had given a face and a voice to the Iranian Revolution, proudly carrying the fight for women's freedom and dignity. She created Woman, Life, Freedom, a collection of graphic stories about the protests in 2022 following the death of Mahsa Amini, who was arrested by the morality police for not wearing her hijab properly. Satrapi told the BBC in 2024, if you take the art and culture out from any society, this society falls down. And something I've had on my homepage always, she says, there she is with her beautiful gaze saying, the world is not divided into countries. The world is not divided between East and West. You are American, I am Iranian, we don't know each other, but we talk together and we understand each other perfectly. The difference between you and your government is much bigger than the difference between you and me. And the difference between me and my government is much bigger than the difference between me and you. And our governments are very much the same. All honor. All honor. So, first, a brief, you know, the astro guide to our assignment. The moon right now is at 3+ Aquarius. I know this degree really well. Whatever we study, you know, is how synchronicity speaks to us. The image for 3+ Aquarius is restoring a lost condition of spirituality to the world. It is where Pluto will station, Pluto stationing degree, September to December. But I know this degree. You know, every now and then I go, what if astrology is all nonsense? And it was a year ago, spring, I'm looking at the planets on my screen and I go, oh, look, the moon and Pluto are at 3 Aquarius. Ooh. I paused because it's like, ooh, restoring a lost condition of spirituality to the world. And it was at that exact moment that Pope Francis died in the Vatican with the moon and Pluto overhead, exactly. And it's like, what a classy departure, Francis. That's great. So the moon right now is at 3 Aquarius. It conjoins where Pluto is now, which is at the degree of performer in a ritual mystery play. We're just invited to expand our metaphoric agility. And Pluto says everything into the cauldron of de-bamboozling, everything into the cauldron of collapse. And what shall we ladle out? So Neptune dreams, vision, our imagination. Is it 4 degrees of Aries? We're gonna. It's got a lot of company coming up soon. Its image is triangle with wings. I'm turning to Peter Kingsley's book Reality, just the very beginning, and he quotes Parmenides way back, you know, several centuries BC as the founder of Western civilization, which Kingsley said Western civilization originally had a sacred purpose, but it was forgotten in the West, but kept alive in other cultures by, you know, Berber mystical poetry and the esoteric or the mystical aspects of Islam. And in Parmenides' poem, the word longing is used. Neptune dreams, vision, imagination, yearning, longing. It's in Aries, like, let's start again. And these words seem particularly resonant. Kingsley says the Greek word used for longing is thumos, meaning the energy of life itself, the energy of passion, appetite, yearning, longing. And and he says, since the time of Parmenides, we have been, you know, conditioned. We have learned so well to hedge it in, dominate it, punish and control it. But with him, it's what comes first, right? Neptune's in Aries, the first sign, right at the beginning. And there's a profound significance in this, because what he is saying is that left to itself, longing makes it possible for us to go all the way to where we really need to go. We go, that's great. That's great. And then he goes on to other fun words. The word iatromantis, healer, prophet, was used for Epimenides after sleeping in a cave for years. He was carried into the strange world of justice and truth. We're going backwards in time to the origins of Western culture, and then all culture, where people were, you know, after deep periods of incubation, like months, years in a dark cave, right? You know, and then carried into the strange world of justice and truth to bring these things back to the world. Just useful images. So Neptune dreams, vision, imagination. Remember, our word to dream comes from an old English word, dreamon, which meant two things at once. It meant to dream and to make music. And what it tells us in the language is making music is a way of participating in dreaming the world into being. And today, Neptune quintiles the sun in Gemini, mysteries into accessible vernacular. We're going to go there. And Neptune right now is at 4 degrees of Aries, which is a transcendent image place. But it's awaiting this appointment because every astrologer in the world has noted that in July, Neptune is at 4 Aries, will remain there for a long time, very slow moving, dreams, vision, imagination. What shall we ladle out of the cauldron? In July, Uranus, trickster, genius, nature's evolutionary experimental genius, try stuff, will be at 4 Gemini, whose image is a radical magazine circulating liberating ideas. Out of the cauldron. We have a bunch of radical magazine contributors this hour. Pluto will be at 4 Aquarius, the council of ancestors. A young leader listens to their voices. Yes, guidance. Take us to the world of truth and justice and the ancestors. And to the ancestors, we're all young. And Jupiter will be at 4 Leo, which is edge of cliff experiences forging our character as destiny. So, okay, let's get ready for our first ride. Find your magic carpet and wonderful thing. A dye used for carpets in the Middle East is Syrian rue. It's a red dye. And it also is a psychoactive plant. And part of its quality is Syrian rue gives the experience of flying, right? So the magic carpet is a real thing. So everybody, get on your magic carpet. We go to our first Lego News schooling us. And just as a little preamble, you know, to my great backstage badger, Richard Olson, audio helping me for everything. At first I thought maybe just the first 3 minutes, you know, but then I listened to it a couple of times and it's like, no, let's go for the full 7. So here's Lego News really schooling the U.S. Here we go.
1: 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Another ceasefire crumbling, another deal gone wrong. The ticker say peace talks, but the missiles say different.
2: When the smoke clear up, who really giving the orders? Listen.

for a second. Because people keep asking why the Lego Channel covers war. The answer is simple. When the real news becomes theater, sometimes a plastic brick tells the truth better than a pressed suit. So pay attention.

Oof. All right, it's quite a ride. It's quite a ride. It's very Uranus and Gemini. It's fast. It's fast. But with the Middle Eastern, we'll get to why do we call it the Middle East. Middle Eastern rhythm of yearning underneath with the beat, the rapid beat. It's recalibrating our nervous system because it's so much information. I've

0: listened to it a bunch of times. It is so smart. You know, what ceasefire do you see? You know, and then it, the stock market up, and that's the manipulation. You know, it's a managing of optics. It's really great. The media spin. Anyway, it's worth a couple of listens. I will be posting in show notes, you know, on Patreon, Visionary Activist Show. You can join for free. You know, just get the show notes and the chart and everything. And I'll post the clips and actually the video of the audio. But I've listened to it a bunch. It's like, the Lego channel, speaking truth, being power. And I love the influence of this remarkable cultural contribution of being schooled by the Iranian Lego video. You know, and in the comment section all over the place, you know, there's young women saying, I used to listen to Fox News, but now I just listen to the Iranian Lego news because it's much more reliable. Anyway, so yes, this electrifying, rapid Gemini vernacular of profundity, it's really strong. And recalibrating our nervous system, which we all want to do, you know, to kind of keep up. I woke up besieged by nafs and demons like, oh, what about this and what about that and what about money and what about these things? And the chart says steady, steady, deeper dedication is the antidote to fear. There we go. And we remember also, you know, we're just remembering everything that's ever been useful to us. And the pattern on the trestle board says, from the exhaustless riches of the limitless substance, we draw all things needful, both spiritual and material. It's like, yes, it's going to be okay. So I think we'll go into the next Real Origins of America Lego news, because it's astounding. It's just astounding. And I also want to talk about rapid response. The Lego news, you know, a news story breaks within 2 hours. They've got a video guiding through the complexity, including everything. You know, but also this crucial time right now, let's think of what we're facing, the demonic is a grotesque and monstrous animation of all of America's unaddressed shadow. And so it's really the alchemy. And part of what the Lego news is doing is like, gotta look, gotta know, gotta dive deep, gotta figure out where we've been bamboozled. Going, oh, changing of mind. It is a wonderful thing to change our mind. Going, I thought this, oh no, but now there's this thing. And this is so crucial. So this is the follow-up. And again, it's so worth it. This is the Real Origins of America, brought to us by Iranian Lego News. Here we go.
1: They gave you 13 colonies, 13 men, 13 myths. But the foundation of this nation was built by hands they never named. On land they never owned. Before the Declaration, before the Constitution was signed, there were nations governing themselves with laws more advanced than theirs. The Haudenosaunee and the Sony Confederacy held democratic power for 500 years. Six nations, one council, one law. They called it the Great Law of Peace.
2: Benjamin Franklin studied it.
1: James Madison
2: borrowed from it.
1: But the history books buried it.

0: there playing from memory. Before the Declaration. Before the Constitution was signed. There were nations governing themselves with laws more advanced than theirs. The heart and the Sony Confederacy held democratic power for 500 years.
1: Six nations.

history. In 1988, the United States Congress passed a resolution formally acknowledging the Iroquois Confederacy's contribution to the Constitution. That is in the congressional record. That is document. That is verified fact. But it never made it into a single mandatory school curriculum. And that is the real attack.

They told you 1776 was the beginning. But the real America was already thousands of years old before a single European ship touched that shore. Cahokia was a city of 20,000 people before London reached that number. The Mississippi Valley had trade networks stretching from the Gulf Coast to the northern tundra. They called this land empty. It was not empty. It was erased.

curriculum, that is the lesson. The nation was funded by immigrants, built by the enslaved, governed by borrowed indigenous law. 400 words cannot contain what 400 years of textbooks chose to ignore.

0: Well, we're at the middle of the show. That really was our break music. This is the Visionary Activist Show. I'm your weaver of context, Caroline Casey. That is the Lego news that is schooling the U.S. And remember, the word America long pre-exists the founding of the whatever. It's a Mayan word. It means land of the winds. So the word America really is okay. We can find that. But there's so much richness in that Gemini rapid fire deliberation of the truth. Let's have that play that for the 250 year anniversary of the founding of this country, that actually democracy started thousands of years before that by the people who were here first. It's a great summation. And a perfect irony. We love irony, that we are being schooled. And it just reminds me also of, you know, years ago when, you know, in the desert with the Bedouins in Syria, with wonderful Deborah Felmuth hanging out. And those Bedouins in the desert knew more about American history and American politics in a deep, savvy, strategic way than most Americans. You know, when traveling, like when years ago in Turkey, I would say to our guide, oh, please forgive us. We are a childish and childlike country. We know so little about history. We know so little about our own history. We know so little about the culture and history of other people, but we're learning more. You know, it's our task to learn about everything, you know, and even to go way back, you know, and Peter Kingsley guides us, you know, to Parmenides and Eumenides, founders of Western civilization several centuries BC. And at that time, people were really moving. They were moving. I mean, the Sahara was an ocean with commerce from you know, way down Africa into, you know, Morocco, into Spain, and over to Egypt and to Syria. It was moving and cross-pollinating and full of knowledge. And part of my you know, fascination with Fez is the story is told. Many stories are told that when the libraries of Alexandria were burned, the center of learning moved to Fez in Morocco, where people gathered with all of the wisdom, men and women from different cultures, and decided to put the sum of their knowledge in a universally understandable book disguised as a deck of cards, come to us as tarot. We go, right. And part of the dynamic now is our nearest exit may be behind us, right? To look backwards and to gather, again, history, heritage, complexity. You know, Matthew Arnold says to be cultured is to be acquainted with the highest possibilities of the human spirit throughout time. It's like, that's a good start. That's a good start. But being animists as well, you know, I love Abe Lincoln saying, I care not for any man's religion whose dog and cat are not the better for it. We add that in. We add that in, too. So it's not just the highest possibilities of the human spirit, but of wolves' leadership and the ingenuity of slime mold and, you know, the power of seeds to come alive after catastrophic burning and all of that work. We're connecting. We're going back to connect and give it a fresh guiding vision. That's really what we're up for here. So, yeah. There's many ways to go, but the de-bamboozling. So I love everything into the cauldron going right. And as the trumpeted 250th boondoggle, right. And we remember stories, in the Arabian Nights, the tale of Melon City is about how an arrogant king decides to build a big, stupid arch to himself. and then it's a great story, you know, but it's he's going under the arch, and that he's this big stupid arch that he's building for himself, you know, and we want to also boo on Citizens Bank for funding the big stupid arch, you know. Then many people, the third act, you know, people, you know, older people like ourselves are working to stop this monstrosity, this grotesque thing. But in the tale of Melon City, the king builds the big stupid arch, and he goes under it, and it knocks his crown off, and he's like, oh, we must kill somebody for this, you know. And it's like, we'll kill the designers, and the designers go, whatever. And then it comes to the king ultimately is responsible and must kill himself, which he does. And at the very end, the story is that who will be the king? And they decide the next stranger who walks into town, will declare who the next king is. And so the next person riding into town, riding backwards on a donkey, as is often the case in Sufi tales, and Mullah Nasruddin and all, and they go, who will be the next king? And the wise fool says, Melon, Melon, because that's what he says to everything. And from thenceforth, those citizens made a melon their king. Anyway, it's very charming. We want to dive back into everything. And just for the fun of it, with the Trickster Training Council that I'm, you know, launching, and you can find out about that at coyotenetworknews.com, meets every Monday. You can hop in anytime. A lot of curated news sources as well. But also the power of story and going, all of it, it's a story festival. Alf Leila Wa Leila, The Thousand and One Nights, is very, very trippy. I mean, I'm learning more from things that I thought I knew a little bit. And a number of stories within The 1001 Nights also feature science fiction elements. One example is The Adventures of Bulukiya, where the protagonist's quest with the Herb of Immortality leads him to explore the seas, journey to the Garden of Eden and to Jahannam, and travel across the cosmos to different worlds much larger than his own. Right? Not only is there commerce between people and wisdom and things, there's fantastic imagination and imagination opening portals between worlds. These people are in their imagination traveling to the cosmos. They're traveling to the strange land, or by their dedication, they're taken to the land of justice and truth to bring back wise governance to humans. It's all 2,500 years ago, right? So their travel across the cosmos to different worlds, anticipating elements of galactic science fiction. This is, you know, 10th century. Along the way, he encounters societies of jinns, mermaids, talking serpents, talking trees. In another Arabian Nights tale, the protagonist, Abdullah the Fisherman, gains the ability to breathe underwater and discovers an underwater submarine society that is portrayed as an inverted reflection of society on land, in that the underwater society follows a form of primitive communism where concepts like money and clothing do not exist. Other Arabian Nights tales deal with lost ancient technologies, advanced ancient civilizations that went astray, and catastrophes which overwhelmed them. The City of Brass features a group of travelers on an archaeological expedition across the Sahara to find an ancient lost city and attempt to recover a brass vessel that Solomon once used to trap a jinn. And along the way, encounter a mummified queen, petrified inhabitants, lifelike humanoid robots. Robots, we're going back to 10th century, there's nothing new here, and automata, seductive marionettes dancing without strings, and a brass horseman robot who directs the party towards the ancient city. The ebony horse features a robot in the form of a flying mechanical horse controlled using keys that could fly into outer space and towards the sun. Move over, you modern boys. While the third calendar's tale also features a robot in the form of an uncanny boatman, the City of Brass and the Ebony Horse can be considered early examples of proto-science fiction. Right, go backwards. You know, our nearest exit may be behind us, you know, going all the way back there. It's super trippy and intriguing. So there's that. And now we come back to the modern world, because it's all this riptide, right? You know, who brought what to this apocalypse? You know, from what tradition? You know, and what shall we conjure? Everything into the cauldron, and then reaching back to the original liberating spark, you know, of this country, based in, you know, the Onondaga people, the Iroquois Nation, the Mohican, you know, and the African knowledge and economy and Benjamin Banneker. Like, these are important things to remember. Benjamin Banneker designed, you know, black man with African knowledge, designed Washington, D.C., enslaved black people built the Capitol. We got to know all the stories. We got to know all the stories, right? And this is the opportunity. And again, what the Lego said, you know, nations governing themselves, you know, and the founding fathers, right, said they acknowledged borrowing from indigenous people, the whole structure of governance, the whole constitution, you know. And when the founding fathers met with the Onondaga Nation, you know, to ask permission, right, on July 3rd, they asked permission, can we declare independence? And the Onondaga said, go for it. But where are your women? It won't work without women. We have the Council of Grandmothers that had the veto, that picked the war chief. You know, they could veto anything. You know, so it won't work without women. And you have this other thing that it won't work with, which is slavery. You know, good luck. Good luck out there. And, you know, we're going to go to Tad Stormer in a moment. But to question everything, for indigenous people, you know, who won that war? The War of Independence, you know, it's who would it have been better for? It's the we question everything. The quest begins with questions. Question everything, you know, that we might have been like sort of course things. But so here's Tad Stormer, just a little smidge. I do follow him as one of the lucid historian guides, because he's saying, you know, make no mistake about it. You know, what we call the founding fathers, they designed this as a white property owning man thing. You know, and when the Constitutional Convention arose to write the Constitution, there were people, John Lansing, and Stormer says we don't hear about John Lansing much except for Lansing, Michigan, but he was a really important. He and Sam Adams and you know, and a couple of other, you know, true kind of revolutionaries were like, no, Bill of Rights, Constitution, birthright citizenship, and they overcame the Madison founding fathers, Jefferson slave owners in that realm. So here's a little taste of Tad Stormer de-bamboozling us. Here we go.
1: Delaney Hall, Calais, a $1.8 billion slush fund, and a bipartisan parade of enablers keeping it all running. We aren't even 18 months into this tailspin in America, and the damage is compounding by the hour. The stakes could not be higher, which is something we say and mean every single day. And the people who profit from the way things are keep selling the same exact line. You have patience. You keep the faith. You trust the system, and everything will be okay. Except it's not going to be okay. This isn't a storm you can wait out. America isn't weather. It's architecture. People built it to work this way, and they're still building it around us. And hope is not a strategy for dealing with any of it. Hey, folks, I'm Tad Stormer. I'm a public historian, and my book, A Resistance History of the United States, is out today. This is my attempt to strip our mythologies away, trace our resistance problem down to its foundation, and figure out how we get ourselves and whatever is left of our democracy out of the ditch. When I started the book, I really thought that I was writing a chronicle of American descent, a sweep from Jamestown to Plymouth to Stonewall and Standing Rock. But the deeper I dug, the more I learned about resistance here and abroad across time, the more that our story narrowed, deepened, and got meaner. I learned that American resistance is not a generic political act that happens to take place on American soil, so we can just take resistance that happens someplace else and apply those lessons cleanly and neatly to our own context. American resistance has its own particular history, its own grammar, and its own deadly traps. 250 years ago next month, a handful of rich white guys declared the right of the people to alter or abolish a government destructive of its proper ends. That was not a footnote, folks. It was the entire point. If the spirit of 76 is anything, it's that. Because the Declaration of Independence means nothing without that right of resistance and how they got there. The right of resistance activates the whole document and our whole national existence, at least the fact of it. And yet many of those same founders got to work almost immediately, containing, disciplining, and when it suited them, criminalizing the very right of resistance that made our nation possible. They built America's first republic to channel it, restrain it, and make sure anyone who did not look, worship, own, vote, command, or inherit like them could never actually use it against what they'd built. So over two centuries, that work hardened into our national story, told and retold through our political culture by our nationalist storytellers until it sounded like common sense. Resistance before 1776 is patriotism. Resistance after 1776 is treason.
0: Oh, it's a good point. It's a good point. You're listening to the Visionary Activist Show. We're just curating many liberating voices as the straight media ones are useless. But there are so many great narrative voices now, you know, humming in us. And that's a great point. And at this time, Rachel Maddow did a good segment on this, that, you know, the People's House in Philadelphia had a very pretty in detail exhibit on slavery and the experience of slavery and, you know, things we got to know. And the Trumpian regime took it all down. But the people of Philadelphia, they are now reading it aloud. It's like, again, things come down and suppress and they pop back up in myriad ways. I always honor the teachings of Stella Coyote, my companion of 19 years, 2 months, 2 weeks, and 2 days, actual Coyote ambassador. But so, you know, and the creation myth that we put together, which is long before there were humans, there was Coyote, who sets the whole, liberating trickster, who sets the whole thing going with a swoosh, a spiraling swoosh of liberating lightning, you know, that then unfurls into every unique individual, every flora, fauna, fungi, which is part of a genus, but also part of a uniqueness. And every now and then it gets colonized or, you know, constrained, imprisoned, you know. So it becomes a great escape artist. And part of now, as we head towards America's Uranus trickster, liberating spark, ingenuity, is for all of us to do this language etymology and story etymology, going, what did this want to be? Let's track it back to its originating impulse before it got bamboozled and, you know, orthodox, that's the word. Ortho means straight. Orthodox means straight teaching, like orthodontist, right? We like our teachings curvy, and curvy is kind of an important point. When we have this huge party in July, and nothing's ever nothing than something, it's all flowing there, of, you know, 1, 2, 3, 4 planets all at 4 degrees of something, all humming everything into the cauldron and liberating ingenuity, you know, out and with great opportunities to direct collective attention, you know, to a guiding positive truth based on truth, mythos that is all inclusive and irresistible. And it's forming in our hearts really right now. And at that time, I'm just turning a smidge to back to Peter Kingsley, great smarty pants British guy. He says, he's talking about the practice of incubation, which is an ancient practice of going into a dark place for a very long time. And he says the standard Greek texts that discuss the practice of incubation consistently describe what happens when you start to enter another state of consciousness. 2,500 years ago and more, people were very interested in other states of consciousness that allowed us to open portals between worlds. This was an essential part of human understanding globally, really pretty much. And it resonates now with us, you know, because the quintiles, the 72-degree angles, you know, are irresistible eloquence, which opens portals, right? And my great ally, Sylvia, hey there, says, Caroline, the quintile is what you say, irresistible eloquence, the capacity to speak truth and have it hum like a tuning fork in others. Like, so we don't have to persuade anybody or convince, which means conquer. You know, we can hold the truth and it hums like a tuning fork. So people then would say, oh, since you guided my gaze, I see that now, right? So we're guiding people to their own autonomous direct perception, which is a long-lasting influence as opposed to a short, ridiculous impact. All right, so now we're back here. So part of that, so he says, at the essence of philosophy everywhere in the world is the capacity to enter into other states of consciousness to bring things back to human culture that we may be more kinned. We may rejoin the choreography of creation with our kin here on earth. So he says, the practice of incubation consistently describes what happens when you start to enter another state of consciousness. Everything begins spinning, moving in a circle, and you hear a piping, hissing sound, just like the hissing of a snake. People say that. They have that experience. And just for the fun of it, when all the planets, or Jupiter, Pluto, Uranus, Neptune, infinite variations of what they want to communicate to us, they're all at 4 degrees, 4+ degrees, Saturn will be stationing at 14+ Aries at a particularly intriguing, spooky degree, which is an Indian woman weaving a magical basket out of serpents. And it's like, ooh, ooh, we don't know what that means, but it's in all of us somehow to weave these, you know, beauty and danger go together, and to weave them into something. And part of what's going on now to settle down our nervous systems, right, is Mars is in Taurus, sensual. Mars is in Venus's sign. We like that. And it's got an exact quintile to Jupiter, storytelling. Jupiter exalted in Cancer. People need stories even more than they need bread. And it's Jupiter's, you know, degree. That image is a mantle of power thrown across the right shoulder. Let's just everybody do that. Just throw a mantle of power over right shoulder. Poof, the feeling of descent, of powerful forces. Right. It's all to and fro between worlds. Everything teaches us this, really, to be humble in that way. And so Mars in Taurus says, you know, to calm ourselves down, to tweak the house until it sings, a wonderful phrase given to me by a friend who was helping her neighbor, to tweak her house until it sang, and to tweak our gardens until they sing. Just, you know, it's like, blah, blah, blah, blah, and it's like, no, move one thing, just move things. When we move physical things, it changes the invisible atmosphere. It's like, oh, that feels better. Oh. But I love tweaking the house until it sings. That's such a great thing. So that, too, we are multi-capacity. We can have the super fast wired nervous system transmission of truth and being schooled and remembering history. Jupiter in Cancer is also very much about remembering history and then embodying it, the phrases that were hoodwinked, right? Do your own research. Well, really do research. Let's do a short, I think we can fit this all in here. Let's do why Middle East is called Middle East by an astounding young Indian woman on social media. Here we go.
2: The middle of what? East of where? The region's very name is based on a European view of the world. That's how Tim Marshall begins his chapter on the Middle East. And honestly, it's a fair question. The land which gave us Mesopotamia, Babylon, Persia, ancient cities, trade routes, and some of the most oldest civilizations on the earth is known by a name that simply describes its relative location to Europe. Imagine being 1,000 years old and still being introduced by somebody else's directions. According to Marshall, the term Middle East was first used by the naval historian Alfred Thayer Mahan in 1902 to describe the region between the Eastern Mediterranean and the Indian Ocean. And somehow, the name stuck. Not because the people of the region chose it, but because the people outside the region began using it. Then came the First World War. The Ottoman Empire collapsed. Britain and France picked up maps, rulers, and pens and began drawing borders across regions that were entirely created by tribes, ethnicities, religions, and local identities. But before that, many communities were connected by geography, trade routes, tribal affiliations, and shared histories instead of the rigid national borders we see today. The lines are neat on paper, but reality was messier. Communities were divided, tribes were separated, entirely new countries were created. And as Marshall writes, Europeans created some of the most artificial borders the world has seen. It is not a surprise that when they went away, attempts to redraw them in blood followed. A century later, those lines are still challenged and fought over. The empires are gone, but the name remains. The borders remain, and so do many of the consequences. Perhaps the most greatest colonial monument in the Middle East is not a statue, but a map and a name that reminds us who was holding the pen.
0: Yeah, no, yeah, and a great backstage spirit, in case I misspoke and said that she was a Middle Eastern woman. No, she's a very, it's Ahana. Sharma. I recommend you follow her. She's always lucid and smart. Right? There we go. Why do we say Middle Eastern? I think we have time. Yes, we're going to try and slip in Marianne Ishani because this is really important. Here we go.
3: There is something that has been nagging at me about the Islamic Republic of Iran suspending talks with the United States and saying it will not resume negotiations until Israel stops its military operations in Lebanon. Now, there are two reads on what the Islamic Republic of Iran is doing. Tehran could be using Lebanon as both a shield and an exit ramp from a diplomatic process already under severe strain. This is not the first time Iran has walked away, citing Israeli strikes. Whenever negotiations face pressure, Lebanon provides a principled-sounding pretext. But whatever the strategic calculus, what Iran just did on the global stage visibly is walk away from a table with the United States because of Hezbollah. Now, to every proxy, every militia inside Iran's network, the message is unambiguous. The Islamic Republic does not leave its allies behind. That is why those groups will go to these lengths for Iran. For the poor, under-resourced districts of southern Beirut, to the disinherited Zaydis in Yemen, to the Shia who suffered under the U.S.-backed Saddam regime in Iraq, this reads not as maneuvering, but as solidarity. And solidarity demonstrated at cost is the foundation of the influence Iran has built across this region for decades. Now ask yourself, who is handing them that stage? Not one Western government, not France, not Germany, not Japan, not Britain, has been willing to pay any meaningful price to stop what is happening in Lebanon. They have watched Israel deploy white phosphorus in civilian areas, carry out double and triple tap strikes on paramedics, demolish and bulldoze civilian homes, strike densely populated neighborhoods in ways that UN experts have documented as violations of international humanitarian law. And in response, they have issued statements. They have expressed serious concern. They have called for restraint. None of them have suspended arms transfers. None of them have imposed sanctions. None of them have forced a single binding consequence. We are not willing to pay any price for the values we say we hold. And in that vacuum, we keep giving the Islamic Republic of Iran the space to be the only actor in the room willing to pay any price at all, even a strategic self-serving one. We hand them the moral high ground and then wonder why their credibility holds across the region and we eat up their Lego diss tracks. Both things can be true. The walkout serves Iran's negotiating posture and it reinforces the credibility that makes Iran's entire network function. Iran's suspension of talks and Israel's deepening occupation of Lebanon are not separate stories. They're the same story. Every strike that goes unanswered, every Geneva Convention violation without consequence, every emergency session that produces no binding outcome, these do not stay contained to this region. They tell every actor in every future conflict whose word matters, whose word means something, and whose doesn't.
0: Cool. All right, team, we're on our way out. Thanks always to Kirsten Thomas. Wonderful board up backstage. But may our dedication deepen to myriad complex stories and tracking everything back to its originally liberating impulse and setting it free. Spiral it forth. Thank you, team.
4: I was traveling through Illinois when I was invited to stop and sing at a memorial there in the little town of Mount Olive. Now, who of note in American history is buried in the cemetery in Mount Olive, Illinois? I'll give you a hint. It was a woman. It was a Union Miners Cemetery. Do you have it yet? Mary Harris. Mary Harris Jones. Mother Jones. It's hard for the mind to encompass a life that embraced the presidencies between Andrew Jackson and Herbert Hoover. Why, when Mother Jones was a little girl, there were people still alive who remembered the Revolutionary War. And she died on the eve of the New Deal. The millinery shop burned down...
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0: And I'm sitting there and I see 911 and I'm saying, well, in my mind, oh, Oklahoma City, 95, World Trade Center, 93. The government's involved in another one of these fiascos. And I knew exactly why they were involved in it. And I knew exactly where the government was going to go, or I was going to go, because I'm going to keep exposing them.
1: I'm Bonnie Faulkner. Today on Guns and Butter, Ted Gunderson. Ted Gunderson is retired senior special agent in charge of the FBI Los Angeles Division. As a private investigator after retirement from a 28-year career in the FBI, he became convinced of the role of the state in such events as the World Trade Center bombing, the Oklahoma City bombing, and September 11, 2001. Ted Gunderson, welcome.
0: Oh, thank you very much, Bonnie. It's a real pleasure to be on your show.
1: Ted, you had a career in the FBI, didn't you?
0: I had an unbelievable career in the FBI. I entered on duty in December 1951 and retired in March of 1979. And in the interim, I had 13 assignments and in 27-plus years. I handled everything from A to Z. Bank robberies, kidnapping, extortion, skyjackings, dealing with terrorism, counterintelligence, New York City, Connecticut. And at the time of my retirement, I was in charge of most of Southern California. I was my official title was Senior Special Agent in Charge of the FBI Los Angeles Division, which covered all of Central California down to the San Diego and Imperial County borders.
1: Ted, then you retired as FBI Bureau Chief in Los Angeles in 1979?
0: March 1979, as a matter of fact. And actually, I retired a month earlier than I initially announced, because Ben Civiletti and Griffin Bell, the Attorney Generals, Ben was Deputy Attorney General and Griffin Bell was the Attorney General of the United States, asked me to coordinate security for the Pan American Games in Puerto Rico. And so I had to move it up from April to March. And then after that, I was consultant on the 1984 Los Angeles Olympics. And by the 1977, I was picked as the Outstanding Law Enforcement Officer of America by the AFL-CIO, Metal Trades Council of Los Angeles. And Jerry Brown, Governor of California, had me as a consultant in 1982. And then I got out of the Bureau and went from there.
1: Ted, has your view of the world and the government changed since you retired from the FBI?
0: The experiences I've had since I've retired it's like a 180. I've done a 180. I mean, I love my government, because the government per se, the Constitution, the Bill of Rights and so forth, that's what it's all about. But the people that are running the government are absolutely unbelievable. We have so much corruption in our government today that it's terrible. And I became involved in it directly out of the Bureau after I retired, through a triple murder in North Carolina, the Jeffrey McDonald case. He's a former Green Beret doctor who was convicted of murdering his wife and two children at Fort Bragg in 1970. And what happened was, I got into the case. I saw where agents lied under oath. I saw where evidence was lost, destroyed, altered. And the man was framed, and he's still in jail today, three consecutive life sentences. Well, so it first woke me up right there. When I was in the FBI, everything is cataloged, departmentalized. You had your responsibility. We had 164 different categories. And if a case came to our attention in those 164 categories, we investigated. If it didn't, we didn't investigate, or we referred it to another agency, whatever the situation might be. As a private investigator, I can investigate anything that I like. And it just grew and grew and grew. And of course, this was 1980. Here we are, 2003. You have no idea how much research I have accumulated. I have probably, to this day, probably 160 boxes of research hidden in five different locations. And what's happened in my life? Bonnie, you can't believe it. I mean, I'm being harassed because of the stance I've taken against the government. 1 to 3 times every 2 or 3 weeks, somebody gets into my car at night and flips on the direction signal, just to let me know they're around. I've had surveillances on me. I've had people come into my house when I'm asleep, burglary, just to let me know that, hey, we're keeping an eye on you. We know who you are. And it's an unbelievable story. And not only that, I've had attempts on my life. I have also had the government has attempted to frame me on three different occasions. I've been under investigation by the FBI. Here I am, a former chief. I had 700 people under my command when I retired. I was one of the top executives in the FBI, but I dared to expose a corrupt system. Again, let me just mention this, Bonnie. There are good people and bad people, right? And that goes for people within the government. We have some wonderful investigators, some good people in the FBI and the CIA and DEA, NSA, but we also have a bad group of people in there. And I think it's very well organized, this element that's infiltrated into these various levels of society. The satanic cults are active, well, and alive. They've not only infiltrated into our intelligence community, they have infiltrated into the local court system, prosecutors, law enforcement. I have names of doctors, lawyers, judges, and the information people have given me because of going public with this information back in 1980 is mind-boggling.
1: Have you worked as a private investigator on other cases subsequent to that one?
0: I'm the kind of person when something happens, like when Oklahoma City occurred, I went to Oklahoma City. I had two trips to Oklahoma City. I personally investigated Oklahoma City. And so I was involved in that investigation. I've investigated a large-scale pedophile slash kidnapping, child kidnapping ring out of the Midwest that ties into Washington, D.C., called the Finders. The very retirement that I receive from the government through 27, 28 years of work, I basically use that money. I'm single. So I basically use that money to expose corrupt government. So I'm kind of laughing up my sleeve because I do have a very nice little retirement. I had the equivalent in a civilian capacity of a general in the military capacity. So I do have a real nice retirement, and it keeps me going, and it helps me to keep investigating this corrupt system that we have.
1: Ted, on September 11th, 2001, when two airliners struck the World Trade Center towers, what was your first reaction when that happened?
0: My first reaction, the government's involved. And that was my reaction when the Oklahoma City Murrah building exploded. I was watching it on television, and I said, the government's involved. And the reason I can say that with certainty is because of a series of investigations and a series of events that have taken place over the years, coupled with the research that I've done that involves certain government people into these various crimes. And in the case of 9-1-1, for example, I knew that the World Trade Center in 1993, the car bombing, I knew, and I know it to this day, that case involved the FBI. When I say it involved the FBI not only knew in advance they were going to car bomb World Trade Center 93, they furnished the ingredients for the bomb. Now, how do I know this? Well, it's in a New York Times article, October 28, 1993. And what happened there was the FBI had an informant, Salam, 43-year-old former Egyptian Army officer who was working with the terrorists, and Salam was commissioned by the terrorists to put the bomb together. And he went to his FBI handlers, superiors, and said, we're going to use a dummy bomb, aren't we? And the FBI said, no, we're going to use a real bomb. So I knew that in 93, from, again, my research, the October 28, 1993 New York Times article that came out in the trial, by the way. And, by the way, he wore a body mic when he met with the terrorists, right? Well, unknown to the FBI, he also wore the body mic when he met with the FBI. So they could not lie their way out of this one. And that's probably what kept him from being prosecuted, to be honest with you. He was smart. So then we had this 93 car bombing. And then we had Oklahoma City. And I have a 222-page report on Oklahoma City that I put together. That was not a car bomb. It was a barometric bomb. And the official name for that bomb is electrohydrodynamic gaseous fuel device. and it's an extremely powerful bomb. And it was the first experiment with the bomb where it exploded was in 1982 in Area 51. And as a matter of fact, the day that was exploded for the first time, I was with a group of former intelligence officers in Palm Springs, and we were having a little social gathering, and we were there for the purpose of determining if it was going to be successful or not. Well, it was so successful it killed two technicians. And President Reagan immediately classified it. And at the time of the Oklahoma City bombing in 95, there were only about 10 scientists, government scientists, who knew how to assemble that bomb and put it together. Now, the government claimed it was a fertilizer bomb. I mean, that's ridiculous. A fertilizer bomb is not going to do the damage that that did. Not only was that a car bomb, that car bomb was this barometric bomb, but there were five conventional bombs on the inside of the building. And if you know the details of the Murrah building, the witnesses said there were two explosions. There was a boom and then another boom. Boom, boom, 9 seconds apart. And what happened there is the first explosion was louder than the second. That was the barometric bomb. And then the explosion 9 seconds later was a conventional bomb on the inside that did go off. There were four other conventional bombs on the inside that did not go off. And if they had gone off, of course, that building would have been leveled, like the World Trade Center buildings were. Now, my documentation on the four conventional bombs that did not go off is in a magazine article written by the Oklahoma City Fire Department. And this article appeared in a National Fireman's publication. And in there, they say they took four unexploded devices out of the building. What better documentation than right from the horse's mouth? So I'm looking at 911, and I'm saying, well, let's see. We have 93, car bombing. The government knew about it. The FBI knew about it. Furnishing ingredients for the bomb. And then we have 95, the Murrah building. And we had the Oklahoma City bomb squad in front of the Murrah building at 7:30 in the morning of the bombing. And they went out for coffee, I guess, and forgot their timing. Or McVeigh was late. I'm not sure which it was.
1: Now, wait a minute.

0: become a professional assassin, surprise, surprise, and also to work on the CIA drug operation, surprise, surprise. You mean to tell me, Bonnie, our government's killing people and that our government's involved in drugs? Yes, they are, and they have been for years. The biggest drug dealer in the world is the CIA and has been for years, Iran-Contra. And knowing all this that I know about the government, that this is information, of course, I developed after I retired, and I'm sitting there and I see 911 and I'm saying, well, in my mind, oh, Oklahoma City, 95, World Trade Center, 93, the government's involved in another one of these fiascos. And I knew exactly why they were involved in it, and I knew exactly where the government was going to go, or I was going to go, because I'm going to keep exposing them after 911. And I've been concentrated on exposing it. I will not allow this to take place without speaking out, without stepping forward. This has to be stopped. This is an evil element within our system that has to be identified. And no thanks to the mainstream media. They aren't identifying anybody. They're part of it. Mainstream media is part of the cover-up.
1: I'm speaking with retired senior special agent in charge of the FBI Los Angeles Division, Ted Gunderson. I'm Bonnie Faulkner. This is Guns and Butter. Ted, before we leave the Oklahoma bombing, you mentioned the kind of device that was used to blow up the building that had been tested where? In Nevada?
0: It had been tested in Area 51, yes.
1: And now how do you know that?
0: The bomb itself was developed by Hercules Manufacturing in the Silicon Valley by the Reconosciuto, Michael Reconosciuto family. Marshall Reconosciuto, who's the father of Michael Reconosciuto, was a personal friend of Dick Nixon's. And himself, Marshall, was part of the intelligence operation in this country. And following his father, Michael became an intelligence agent. And was an intelligence agent for years. The day after Oklahoma City bombing, I received a call from Michael. And Michael tells me, Ted, that was not a car bomb. That was my bomb, or meaning our bomb. Not that that particular bomb was Michael's, but we developed that bomb. And Michael gave me this inside information about it. By the way, I have 16 reasons in my report why this was not a fertilizer bomb. My report, by the way, sells for, I think, $25, but it's well worth it if anybody wants to order. I have a lot of other products, too, by the way, that expose what's going on. But there's 16 different reasons why, and it's documented why it was not a fertilizer bomb. And also I have in my report a diagram not revealing any confidential information about the barometric bomb, but a diagram of the bomb and explaining the bomb itself.
1: Now, the person who you referred to who told you about this bomb, he knew about it because he works in the CIA?
0: He was in the CIA for years. And unfortunately, he was involved in another matter. And Michael started talking. And I'll explain that in just a minute. And he was told not to talk. And he did it anyway. Sign an affidavit before the Brooks Committee, House Committee, investigating Promise Software. And 6 weeks after he testified before the Brooks Committee, he was arrested for drugs, and he's now serving a 30-year sentence for drugs, first offense. So if you work for the government, inside the government, now I've never been an intelligence agent. I was this outright FBI agent out in front. There's nothing secret about anything that I did, although I had a couple of sensitive assignments. If you work within the intelligence community in these sensitive positions, nefarious activities you're involved in, and you start talking, you end up one of two ways. You end up in jail or you end up dead. It's that simple. And so that's how I knew Michael, because I met Michael in 1982, as a matter of fact, through some of my other intelligence contacts and through some of my work. You're like a magnet. If you get involved in these type situations, people come to you and you expand, you know, beyond what you're doing to the extent that other people come to you, and then more people come to you, some for advice and some because they think that you can help them. And

0: just become more knowledgeable about what's really going on. In Michael's case, what happened there was in the 1980s, Bill and Nancy Hamilton developed what's called the Promise Software. The company was Inslaw, and Promise Software, through the a computer that they developed, tied in all of the intelligence community in the United States in with law enforcement, the judges, the judicial matters, and arrests and everything, the whole package in one package. So you could go into the computer, push a couple of buttons, and you come up with just about any information that you wanted to, if you were authorized to receive it. The Promise Software was leased to the U.S. Department of Justice for 2 years. At the end of 2 years, the U.S. Department of Justice refused to pay the Hamilton the $10 million that they owed him. Hamilton's went bankrupt, sued the Department of Justice in bankruptcy court, won the case. However, the court said, hey, you're in the wrong court. You got to go try in another court. They've already spent $1 million. They don't have another $1 million to spend in a district court. So they lost out there. And what happened was the Department of Justice then gave this operation, the Promise Software, to a fellow named Earl Bryant. Earl Bryant, a former owner of United Press International, and a big buddy of Ronnie Reagan's. And this was his political payback for the work that he'd done for Ronnie Reagan, helped to get him elected. Earl Bryant then sold this Promise Software to the Canadians, the French, English, the Israelis, and some other countries around the world. And unknown to these other countries, it had a trapdoor in it. And the trapdoor enabled our intelligence people to retrieve secretly the information that these other countries had developed and put into the computer. The person who developed that trapdoor for us at the time that he was with the intelligence community was Michael Reconosciuto. And so the Brooks Committee is going to investigate Promise Software. And they did. And so Michael was a key witness there. And Michael, at the time he put the trapdoor in the computers, thought he was doing his part as an American. Michael's, you know, mother, apple pie, hot dog, Chevrolet, baseball. He's all American. He thought he was doing his part for his country. Well, they didn't think so. They, you know, they just wanted to get that other information from these other countries. And so when it came time for the Brooks Committee to investigate it, Michael stepped forward and he said, yes, I did do that. He did testify. And unfortunately, you know, they got him for drugs. And I personally think he was set up. I don't think Mike was involved in a drug operation. He was developing a new system for extracting gold from ore in a, I'd say about 50 miles from the Canadian border in the state of Washington. And as a matter of fact, I'd been up there to his mine that he was working on. And this is what the government went after Michael for, and that's where he is today. I testified at his trial. As a matter of fact, Michael and I have done a lot of good work together. For example, Michael and I met with bin Laden in the spring of 86. Now, bin Laden was a hero then, right? Because he was fighting the communists. And through the work that Michael did, I actually introduced Michael to some people. Through the work that Michael did after he met these people, the surface-to-air missiles were supplied to the Afghan rebels, and they defeated the Russians with them. But that's just kind of typical of some of the things that Michael's done. So here we are, and when something like this 911 occurs, because of my background and because of what I know and because of my research and some of my work itself, then I have a good sense for, you know, what the truth is.
1: Ted, so Michael Reconosciuto was set up by the government because of his testimony with regard to Promise Software?
0: Michael says that 3 weeks before he gave an affidavit, he was contacted by a fellow within the Department of Justice named Vitniks. And Vitniks told him, do not testify. If you do, you'll be sorry. And he testified anyway. So that's Michael's story, yes.
1: I see. I just wanted to close the loop on that because he was the one who was telling you about the actual bomb that was used at Oklahoma City.
0: Yes, he is the one. Michael's a scientist. He's a brilliant scientist. Now, the Brooks Committee, what did they do? They went on, they said, oh, yes, this is bad, bad, bad. You can't do that anymore. And you're bad boys, and that's it. You know, and they slapped them on the wrist. as we did with Iran-Contra, we slapped them on the wrist with a wet paper towel. Bad, bad, bad people in the government. Don't do that anymore. Okay, we're not going to do it anymore. So what do? They'll probably shift over and have somebody else do it, some other agency, probably, because I can't say for sure. But, you know, this is, it's cover-up after cover-up. It's the place where if it wasn't so serious, it'd be a joke.
1: So, Ted, back to 9/11, 2001, and your first reaction to the planes hitting the towers, your first reaction was that the government was involved.
0: Absolutely. I knew it. I knew it right from the beginning. And what do you know? The government was involved, my friends. They were involved. And then, you know, looking back at the developments since then, like, for example, the afternoon of 9/11, I received a call from a doctor in New York City. And he said, Ted, my son, who attends Columbia University, and some of his fellow students were in Lower Manhattan after the first plane hit. And they watched the towers, and then they saw the second plane hit. And just before both towers collapsed, they heard and saw explosions on the top floors, and they saw the floors lift and fall, and then you had a pancake effect, a collapse of the buildings. And they thought that, you know, there were bombs on the inside of the building. Like in Oklahoma City, there were bombs in there that were set to go off. Four of them didn't go off, fortunately. I learned that the afternoon. This doctor called me and told me that. See, this is what happens to me. People call me from all over the country, give me this information. And then I find out later during the investigation by various sources that firefighters on the 76th and the 84th floor, they died, by the way, but they radioed down when they were inside the building that the metal was not melting and they heard bombs going off. So you have a whole series of events like that. And then later on information was developed that there were two seismographic explosions in the basement of the towers. This is 70 feet below the surface, by the way. And there were fires that burned there for 100 days. And that the steel in the basement was molten steel. It melted. So when you look at the whole big picture, and of course this is a very small part of the big picture, but there's little clues here and there that would indicate, hey, it was not just the airplanes that hit. The buildings may have been imploded, may have been, because there's indications that they were. There's another interesting aspect to this. World Trade Center 93, February 93, car bomb, Middle East connection. Yosef was a head terrorist, fellow named Yosef, CIA trained. Fast forward to 95, Oklahoma City, Middle East connection. The investigator on the inside that told me there were at least 11 other people involved gave me this information. Fast forward 9/11, Middle East connection. And we had Arabs who were involved in 9/11. We had bin Laden, according to a French newspaper, and I have the article here, by the way, met with the CIA in Dubai July the 4th through the 15th, just a month before 9/11. Now, why would the CIA meet with him then? But bin Laden is CIA trained. Saddam Hussein, CIA trained. Gaddafi, CIA trained. Noriega, CIA trained. You see the connection? And our media, you know, has a way, our mainstream media absolutely won't even mention these things. The only way you're going to get information like this is through alternative sources like you, Bonnie.
1: Ted, what I don't understand about the Middle Eastern connection, of course, the government has accused Osama bin Laden of being behind it. The government and the mass media has carried the stories that there were Arab and specifically Saudi hijackers aboard these planes. But have you found any real evidence that any of these hijackers were actually on these planes or that Osama bin Laden ever had anything to do with it? Do we have any evidence other than the U.S. government's say-so?
0: Whether they were actually on the planes or not, the government says that they were, but I don't think there's clarification one way or the other on that. Bin Laden has an interesting background. In addition to being intelligence trained by the CIA, his family's been in business with the Bushes. I mean, the oil business and construction business. And that's all very well documented. I don't have the details in front of me right now. But, you know, the fact that bin Laden is now a fugitive, I can't help but think that if they wanted to find him, they could. And the reason I say that is because several days before 911, they recorded his telephone conversation. The NSA recorded his telephone conversation halfway around the world.
1: I'm speaking with retired senior special agent in charge of the FBI Los Angeles Division, Ted Gunderson. I'm Bonnie Faulkner. This is Guns and Butter.
0: I can tell you this, that I do have some information from Reconosciuto concerning 911, and I find it very interesting. And by the way, I put a report together, and prior to 911, as official investigator of Mike Reconosciuto, I should say investigator of record, as well as his attorney, I'm entitled to go in and talk to my client anytime I want to, by American law standards, etc. I tried for a year and a half to get in to see Michael. My efforts were blocked. Bureau of Prisons would not let me in. Last January, just a few months ago, I was able to get in and see Michael. And Michael told me that as an outgrowth of his meeting with bin Laden in the spring of 86, plus some other contacts that he developed, he had some specific information about 911 prior to 911. He tried to give it to the government. The government would not see him or contact him. He finally had his attorney write to Secretary of State Colin Powell, his attorney being in Chicago, and the attorney told Colin Powell that he had a client without naming Reconosciuto who had information about an imminent terrorist attack. This is prior to 911, and that his client needs to be interviewed by the FBI. The attorney also gave information about Michael Reconosciuto, the fact that Michael had advanced information about an imminent terrorist attack prior to 911, to the U.S. attorney in Chicago and the FBI in Chicago. They did absolutely nothing with it. In the meantime, last January 3rd, 4th, and 5th, I was able to visit Michael in prison in Pennsylvania. And at that time, Michael told me that he had developed his sources, and the FBI finally came and interviewed him in March of 01, 6 months prior to 911. And at that time, he told FBI agent Kutry, C-U-T-R-I, that he had the identification of an individual in New Jersey, and he gave him this name, the person who was coordinating forthcoming terrorist attacks on the United States. He had information on the movement of Soviet-made shoulder-fired missiles in the United States, who were smuggled in, by the way. The person who was coordinating the forthcoming skyjackings, person who was coordinating bombings and espionage in the United States, and he told the FBI that this person knew the identities of sleepers in the United States and overseas. Now, sleeper is somebody who comes in supposedly in legal circumstances, and they let him sit for X number of years, and then finally they will say, okay, you go to work now, you go and kill this guy, or you go run this assignment out, or whatever the espionage assignment might be. So Michael gave this to the FBI in March, and he thought he had done his job as a patriotic American, prevented some terrorist attacks. By the way, also, Michael told the FBI that there were 37 Soviet-made missiles, Strela 3s and Igla 9s is what you call them, that were in the process of being smuggled into the United States from Colombia into Canada and then down, and that there was a 30-hour window relating to the shipment of these missiles where the FBI could have intercepted them. By the way, they came from Bulgaria to Colombia and then to Canada and then down through an aviation company in Quebec City. And he gave this information to the FBI, and they could have intercepted these 37 missiles, and he thought that that had been accomplished. So then 2 days after 911, the FBI agent Kutry comes and talks to Michael again. And Mr. Kutry says to Michael, why are you bothering the FBI and wasting its time? Accused Reconocido of seeking publicity. Accused Reconocido of being anti-FBI and anti-government. Called Reconocido a conspiracy theorist. Called Reconocido a know-it-all. Called Reconocido a hoaxer. Michael was dumbfounded. So then what happened? Michael knew, you know, what side of the fence the FBI was on as far as the information that he had given to them. So then Michael and I decided, this is in corresponding with Michael, this is around the 911 period, by the way, right afterwards, that we needed to pin down the date in March that the FBI came and interviewed Michael for credibility, give us credibility. We knew that they were there the 13th. So I wrote a letter to Senator George Allen of Virginia and asked him to write a letter to the FBI and give us specifics, information as to the date that the FBI interviewed Michael in March of 01. We received a response back from assistant director of the FBI, and in this letter he said, well, we've interviewed Michael on several occasions, the last one being September 13th, and danced around a March date. So I wrote another letter to the senator and said, go back to the FBI and tell them we want the specific date in March that they interviewed Michael Reconocido, pointing out that they danced around this in their previous letter. And we just received a response here about 10 days ago, I did, from the senator, and it enclosed a letter from the assistant director of the FBI to the senator. And in that letter, the FBI admitted they interviewed Michael in March, as a matter of fact, March the 20th of 01. In that same letter, the FBI assistant director said that they investigated everything that Mike gave them and there was nothing to it, and that Mike has no credibility. However, when Michael was interviewed on 9/13 by Agent Kutry in prison, when Michael was in prison, Kutry came in 2 days afterwards. Kutry admitted to Michael that they didn't check into any of his material that he gave them because he thought that Michael was a liar. Now we have the agent on September the 13th saying to Michael, we didn't do anything on it. And then we have the FBI in their letter to Senator Allen saying, oh, we checked it all out. There's nothing to it. Michael has no credibility. I find it amusing, not amusing because it's serious, but I find it disgusting, I think would be more appropriate, that the FBI would say he has no credibility when Michael gave him information in March that there was going to be terrorist attacks, including skyjackings, and they occurred, and now they say he has no credibility, number one. Number two, Michael has no credibility when he and his father, their company, developed the barometric bomb at Hercules Manufacturing Company. Michael has no credibility when he worked for the agency for a number of years and put in the trap door in the Promise software, not to mention some of the other work that Michael did. I happen to be aware of some of Michael's undercover work. It's phenomenal. He was responsible for putting some police officers involved in a drug operation behind bars for years because of his work. And also, Michael and I have personally been responsible for the incarceration of five contract killers. Five contract killers. One of them in particular was a contract killer for the government and a member of the satanic cults and a Satanist himself. He was known as Charles Manson II, Bill Mincer. And if you ever read the book, The Ultimate Evil by Maury Terry, he's quite prominently mentioned in there, in The Son of Sam, the Berkowitz murders in New York City. Now, I wrote this report of my results of my interview with Michael. And I'm in Washington. I'm there for 3 weeks because I'm not going to let this go. I have a tiger by the tail, and I'm going to do something about it. Well, I passed this report out, my report, to 155 congressmen and senators. I gave it to every committee on the Hill, the Senate and the House. I gave a copy to Lee Hamilton, who's co-chairman of the Committee to Investigate 911. And I haven't heard back from any of them. What do you know? Old Ted Gunderson, who used to be in charge of the FBI in Los Angeles, and had 700 people under his command, one of the top executives in the FBI, interviews one of our top intelligence agents in the past, of the past, and he doesn't have any credibility. I apparently don't have any credibility. And nobody wants to know about this. But I'm not stopping there. I'm going to get the word out. I'm going to the Three Sisters. Well, the Three Sisters are the New York Times, L.A. Times, and the Washington Post. So I go to the Three Sisters, one at a time. And I get their names, and I say, I've got this report. Would you like to have it? Oh, you know, we'll take a look at it. Well, I send it to them. They do nothing with it. So then Colette Riley, the FBI agent in Minnesota, who tried to get a search warrant on Missouri, and she was refused. I say to myself, well, how can I get the word out on this? So I see a byline by Associated Press reporter Patrick Howe in St. Paul, Minnesota, where he'd interviewed Colette. I'm saying, oh, this guy's got the guts to get this story out. So I call him. I send my report to him. I call him back 10 days later. I said, you going to report her, aren't you? He says, no. He says, can't report that. I can't report this information. I said, well, why not? He said, it's too big. It's too big. I furnished a copy of this report to the U.S. Attorney General, Glenn Fine, Inspector General, Department of Justice, Tom Ridge, Homeland Security, Roscoe Howard, U.S. Attorney, Washington, D.C., John Keeney, Criminal Division, Department of Justice. By the way, they did, Criminal Division did acknowledge they received the report. This was several months ago. I take back that I didn't receive response from anybody. But they just said, we received it, thanks. But it was an unsigned letter. Nobody dared sign their name. I think it's because it's too big. I gave this to John Roberts, Office of Professional Responsibility, Rob Davis, Office of Intelligence and Policy Justice, Rumsfeld, Joint Chiefs of Staff, Colin Powell, Intelligence and Research, State Department, CIA, and it goes on and on and on. I gave it to, I handed it out in the executive branch to 19 executives, National Security Advisor, State Department, White House, everybody and his brother. It's almost a joke. I mean, if we didn't have 3,000 people dead and 168 people in Oklahoma City dead and 6 people in February of 2003 dead, and all the millions of dollars of damage, it would be a joke. But it's not a joke. It's disgusting, totally disgusting. But, you know, there's a lot more to this situation. I mentioned Colette Riley.
1: Is that Colleen Riley?
0: Well, let's call her Miss Riley, the attorney agent, the legal attorney for Minneapolis. You know, she came forward and said, I prepared a search warrant for Missouri, and they won't let me serve it, won't let me do anything with it. So the FBI ignored that. And then we had Keith Williams, an FBI agent in Arizona, and he said that the Arabs are taking flight training and all they're interested in doing is flying the plane. They don't care about taking off and landing. Highly suspicious, I would say. So we have that situation, and he's ignored. And then we had some other situations, and I ran across this in my research. There were two FBI agents interviewed on ABC on December the 19th, 2002. Their names are Robert Wright and John Vincent. And this was ABC News, by the way. And they were being interviewed in connection with information that they had developed concerning Osama bin Laden. And in this interview, they notified and told ABC News that they were in the process of conducting a criminal investigation into the money trail of bin Laden, and their supervisor stopped them. Now, money trail might lead right to, oops, wait a minute, the White House, because of the business operations. Might, I don't, I'm not saying it would, but it might. But if that's where the money trail led, this, I would say, would be a reason for telling them not to continue with the investigation. And they were preparing a criminal case against Osama bin Laden. They were told by the supervisor, and I'm going to read from this interview. Let's see, this was FBI agent Wright made this statement. The supervisor who was there from headquarters was right straight across from me, and he started yelling at me, you will not open criminal investigations. I forbid any of you. You will not open criminal investigations against any of these intelligence subjects, Wright said. And even though they were on the terrorist task force and they said they had proof of criminal activity, Wright was told not to pursue the matter. Now, in this same interview, the name Mark Flesner came out. Mark Flesner was the assistant U.S. attorney. He was working with Wright and Vincent on developing a case against bin Laden. And he confirmed that he was told by Washington, D.C. supervisors, his supervisors, not to press the matter and to back off an investigation of Osama bin Laden. So there you have another little nail in the coffin, so to speak, and another situation where an investigation was thwarted by the supervisors. Now, I'm asking myself, if the two agents in Chicago were told to back off and the Raleigh was told not to prepare a search warrant, and Keith Williams, the agent in Arizona, was ignored, why would they pay any attention to Michael Reconocido? He falls in the same category, trying to help out, trying to give him information. I cannot imagine that the FBI would not at least look into this if they were sincere about developing all the information that they needed to develop concerning 911.
1: I'm speaking with retired senior special agent in charge of the FBI Los Angeles Division, Ted Gunderson. I'm Bonnie Faulkner. This is Guns and Butter. Ted, when we first began speaking about 9/11 and I asked you about your initial reaction, you said you had two reactions, that the government was involved and you felt you knew why they were involved. Why do you think that they were involved in the events of 9/11?
0: That's an easy question. Go back to the George Bush Sr. administration, 1980s. At that time, the anti-terrorism legislation was written by Department of Justice attorneys. One of the attorneys, and I have her name in my file someplace, I wish I could put my hands on it, but I can't write at this moment, publicly made a statement, before this passes, people have to be killed. Okay, fast forward to February 1993, World Trade Center car bombing. The FBI knew in advance they were going to bomb it and furnish ingredients for the bomb. There were six people killed, not enough people killed to pass the anti-terrorism legislation. And the only reason there were six people and not more killed there was because the car bomb was to have been placed next to a support pillar, and there was another car illegally parked there, so they parked it someplace else, and otherwise it may have brought one of the towers down. But anyway, there weren't enough people killed. There was, I think, 1,000 people injured and $500,000 in damage. But not enough people killed to pass the anti-terrorism legislation. Fast forward to 1995, the Murrah Building, Oklahoma City, 168 people killed. 1 year later, the anti-terrorism legislation passed. But it wasn't tough enough. It wasn't stringent enough. We needed something that was stronger than that. I'm talking on behalf of the government, the corrupt government, not the good government, the corrupt government. And so along comes 911. Almost 3,000 people are killed. We have almost immediately passed Homeland Security, which is another step toward a police state. We also have, of course, Patriot Act 1 is passed. And now we're sitting around waiting for the other shoe to fall, and that would be Patriot Act. Too. But before we go on to that, let me mention that these acts, this Homeland Security, 178,000 people in one agency, takes over all of law enforcement, total control of the FBI, of the police, of the sheriffs, and so forth. And then Patriot Act 1 takes away many of our constitutional rights and civil liberties, absolutely indiscriminate wiretapping, and other activity that is despicable in a so-called freedom society. And then if Patriot Act 2 passes, this is a document that's it's 87-page document that was leaked. It was prepared by Department of Justice, and the Congress wasn't even aware of it. And when Congress found out about it, they're up in arms. Well, why weren't we informed? Of course, they didn't want anybody to be aware of it. They knew it'd be leaked. But this would make people that are against the war terrorists. We'll all be terrorists. We can be arrested, tried in a military tribunal. That means, no attorneys, no judges. That means, we can be hauled off to Timbuktu and just disappear. It's all scary, and it's scary that it's gone this far. But I've got a couple of sites for Patriot Act 2 that you might want to look into, and it's www.publicintegrity.org. And another site that you might want to look into is www.WHATBUSHNew. What Bush knew. Those are some sites that you might want to take a look at. But the anti-war, it will be there. We can be taken off. We can, as they say, we can just kiss our you-know-what goodbye. And it goes on from there. But, you know, right now they're talking about, as far as Homeland Security is concerned, they want every one in every 10 Americans to be snitches for the government. I mean, this is what Adolf Hitler did. we have an Operation Garden Plot, by the way. Garden Plot is how to handle the internment of civilians by the military. I have a copy of that book, by the way. It was printed in 1994 by the U.S. Air Force. And then they're talking about national identification cards and control of all our money that we earn and spend, microchips in children. They have devices in cars that will track your car. That's how close it is for us losing everything that we have in the way of freedom.
1: Since September 11th, 2001, you have looked into a lot of different aspects of the attacks, haven't you?
0: Well, and, you know, specifically, just a few that I might mention. It's kind of interesting. There were the four jets that were skyjacked. They all turned their transponders off at about the same time, which would indicate some coordination there. And by the way, in talking to Michael Reconosciuto, he said that there were actually six jets that were to have been skyjacked. And he has the name and was willing to furnish the names of 30 terrorists to the FBI. As you know, there were 20 that were identified, the 20th being Missouri up in Minnesota. He didn't make the plane. He missed the plane. But so we have 30 terrorists. Michael Reconosciuto is willing to furnish their names. And we have four skyjacked planes and two that were not skyjacked because I think FAA grounded the planes. Michael told me that the other two targets were to have been the Capitol building and also the Statue of Liberty. But in looking back, it's a little more than a coincidence. Four jets turned off the transponders at the same time with no scramble. And then there's some other questions that have come up. Why did it take 28 minutes for the flight controller to notify NORAD that the two planes had been hijacked, when the average time to do so is just a case of usually 3 minutes? Why were the fighters scrambled from a base 180 miles away when seven other bases had fighter jets ready that could have done the job in a fraction of the time? Why was FEMA in New York the night before the crashes, Monday night, September the 10th? Why did those fires at the base of the tower burn for 100 days? That's 70 feet below the surface, seven floors. And another interesting question is, who made the billions of dollars from all of the put options on the two airlines the day before the attacks? Now, what that means is that United Airlines and American Airlines stock options, put options, were unusually high just before the attack. For example, United Airlines, this is according to a CBS News report on September the 26th, 01. United Airlines was 90 times above the normal from September 6th to the 10th of 01, 285 times higher on Thursday before the attack. Those are the put options. American Airlines, this is on CBS News September 26th also, on September the 10th, 01, American Airlines was 60 times above the normal in put options. So there's somebody besides the Arabs must have known about this. How about Wall Street knowing about this? How about money? How about greed? Right, that's what it's all about. And control. Our government, our past masters, at creating a crisis for their own gain, for its own gain, for its own self-purposes, and then covered it up. And the news media goes right along, mainstream media goes right along with it.
1: Well, Ted Gunderson, thank you.
2: Oh, thank you. It's been fun.

I've been speaking with private investigator and retired senior special agent in charge of the FBI Los Angeles Division, Ted Gunderson. Ted Gunderson can be contacted by mail at P.O. 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

0: It was Friday night. So on Friday nights, a Catholic worker tradition in the houses all over, on everybody's kids. Friday night's an education night where you talk. There's a talk, somebody to speak, and you discuss issues. Hammond Hennessy was inclined to talk about people that he had known. Well, he'd known Eugene V. Debs, was in jail with him in Atlanta Federal Penitentiary during the First World War. He had known Clarence Darrow. He'd talk about Lucy Parsons. You know that name? Oh, boy, I'm glad some people know Lucy Parsons. Lucy Parsons, one of the founders of the IWW in 1905, she was the one who stood up at that convention and said, "Never be deceived that the rich will permit you to vote away their wealth." All right. Get that tattooed on your forehead. Yeah. I remember one time this pops into my head. One Friday night, Ammon told about how, see, Lucy Parsons, she was at the Haymarket. Her husband, Albert Parsons, was one of the Haymarket people at the beginning of the fight for the eight-hour day, 1886, May Day. Where May Day comes from, the first May Day. Well, she lived well into this century. You know, a black Cherokee woman from Waco, Texas, married to Albert Parsons, who had been a Confederate cavalry officer. Figure that one out. Ammon Hennessy said he had the job of leading Lucy Parsons to the podium at this big May Day rally. It's in the late 30s. He described her as incredibly ancient, extremely feeble, tiny, shrunken into herself. So he helped her onto the stage, her hair tied back in a neat white bun, deep-set, beady black eyes, the image of everybody's great-great-grandmother. She hunched over the podium as that multitude grew silent and fixed on those beady eyes. And she said in a high, barely audible voice, "What I want is for every greasy, grimy tramp in the country to arm himself with a knife or a gun and, stationing himself at the doorways of the rich, shoot or stab them as they come out." Well, Ammon was a pacifist, but he sure admired her spunk, I can tell you that.
1: This is Guns and Butter.

0: I'm sitting there and I see 911 and I'm saying, well, in my mind, oh, Oklahoma City, 95, World Trade Center, 93. The government's involved in another one of these fiascos. And I knew exactly why they were involved in it. And I knew exactly where the government was going to go, or I was going to go, because I'm going to keep exposing them.
1: I'm Bonnie Faulkner. Today on Guns and Butter, Ted Gunderson. Ted Gunderson is retired senior special agent in charge of the FBI Los Angeles Division. As a private investigator after retirement from a 28-year career in the FBI, he became convinced of the role of the state in such events as the World Trade Center bombing, the Oklahoma City bombing, and September 11th, 2001.
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0: 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Coming up, Empire on the Rocks, a segment of Code Pink Radio with Medea Benjamin, co-founder of Code Pink, talking about a bipartisan attempt to fuse the U.S. and Israeli militaries. Also, a look at the U.K.'s travel ban on two podcasters critical of guess which country. Oh, and speaking of, we will hear a report on Israel's use of white phosphorus in Lebanon. And wrap up Empire on the Rocks with resistance, hunger strikes at ICE detention centers. On the second half of Code Pink Radio, a conversation with Aaron Kirschenbaum, coordinator of Code Pink's War is Not Green campaign, and podcaster Terry Matson of WTF is Going On in Latin America. Aaron and Terry wrote an excellent article for the Code Pink blog on a new climate front emerging in the global south.
1: Hey, Marcy, great to be on with you.
0: Yes, Medea. So let's catch up. I heard on Fox News that there were some subpoenas issued, but then I heard another development, and I want to know more about our Cuba solidarity work and how that will continue despite all this fear-mongering.
1: So what we heard from Fox News is that myself and Hassan Piker were going to get subpoenas, or had been issued subpoenas by the U.S. government for the trip that Code Pink organized in March to Cuba when we took 170 people. Well, it was sounded very scary, and yet we didn't get these subpoenas, and a couple of days went by and we kept getting calls from the media. And then finally, Code Pink co-founder Jody Evans was looking for something in her email spam box, and she saw a letter from the Treasury Department, the Office of Foreign Assets Control, which is so strange, Marcy, because if you're going to send something very important, you'd send it at least certified mail. But anyway, it is a concerning letter because these letters have not been issued in many years, according to lawyers that we've talked to. These are letters that are designed to intimidate people who have gone to Cuba by asking them all kinds of questions about their trip. Who went on the trip, exactly what you do, they want hour by hour, what did you bring, exactly what you brought, how did you go, who did you work with there, who were these things that you brought, given to, all kinds of things that they want to know. And they're really either looking for a way to fine us, and the fines can be astronomical, or just looking for a way to intimidate not only us, but other people who go to Cuba. You know, this comes in the context of the kidnapping of Raul Castro, the indictment of Raul Castro, the beefing up of U.S. military assets in the region, including the USS Nimitz, the aircraft carrier, threats against Cuba. And it also comes in the midst of the U.S. tightening the already asphyxiating sanctions that include this oil blockade that has been so devastating to Cuba. They added, in addition to that, sanctions on companies that are working in the energy and mining sector, companies anywhere in the world, which has led to this Canadian company, Sherritt International, that it's been working in Cuba for 32 years mining nickel and cobalt, to say that it would be leaving Cuba. So put it in that context, and you see this is another way to try to scare people from going to Cuba, from spending money in Cuba, from, you know, doing what is now legal, and everything we did in Cuba was legal. But it's a scare tactic, and it really is part of cutting off every single avenue of income that the Cuban government has.
0: Yes, and just to be clear, you were delivering baby food?
1: We were delivering both equipment and medicines to the children's hospitals. So we were trying to save the lives of babies. Cuba in the past has been so proud of its low infant mortality rate. And yet that rate has doubled in the last few years because of these ferocious sanctions. So we're trying to save children, and that's what the U.S. government is going after.
0: And they want to send a message, clearly. Don't take a Code Pink trip to Cuba. Better not, but we will continue, yeah?
1: Absolutely. In fact, we've had two other trips since then, and we will continue going. So we say, don't be intimidated. Keep doing the right thing.
0: And what's so crazy is that the architect of this plan to strangle Cuba is Marco Rubio, whose family fled under Batista, the dictator was so oppressive and triggered a revolution. And now he is basically a proxy or a, what shall we say, a client of the right-wing Cuban cabal in Miami.
1: Marcy, he has never been to Cuba. And you've got to wonder about that right-wing Miami cabal. How many of them, they must be the ones that left a long time ago and don't have any relatives left in Cuba. Because if they did, how could they want their relatives in Cuba to be so miserable? And they're now trying to say, we want to cut off all commercial flights to Cuba, which would make it even harder for people to go visit their relatives. So these people really don't care about the Cuban people at all.
0: No, it's about building more hotels and extracting more resources. So moving on, there is a big story that I want to talk about with you, which is Section 224 of the National Defense Authorization Act. That's the military budget for next year. And embedded in this military budget is 224, which essentially fuses the U.S. and the Israeli militaries. Right, Medea?
1: Absolutely. You know, it putting this in context, Marcy, you know how the American public does not want to keep giving money to the Israeli military. And this memorandum of understanding that we've had for the past 10 years signed by Obama, I must say, is very unpopular. The $3.8 billion that we, the taxpayers, give to Israel as it carries out genocide. And so what they are trying to do is do something that's very opaque, insidious, that the American public won't see, that won't have the kind of congressional oversight that they're supposed to have now. So Israel is now saying, well, we don't really need that much money, but what we want is co-production. What we want is to work together with the U.S. military and all of these horrible things that they're both countries are developing, including all the surveillance system that blows back against us. But yes, this Section 224 is designed to really integrate the U.S. and Israeli militaries in a way that would be impossible in future years to separate unless we stop it now.
0: Exactly. And we are suggesting, or we're sharing an idea, and that would be to call your member of Congress. The number is 202-224-3121 and ask, you know, what's your position on Section 224? Because we assume this will go to the floor. And just to be clear, a couple of things that Section 224 entails are, one, setting up a special person within the Pentagon to oversee the coordination of development of weapons, data, technology between the U.S. and Israel. So you have a person dedicated just to that. And the co-development is with AI. It's with autonomous weapons, cyber weapons, biotech, direct energy weapons that can paralyze protesters. You know, a friend of mine said, well, Marcy, aren't we already doing this? And embedded in a report that was published by Responsible Statecraft, Ben Freeman, is a reference to two places, one in Arkansas and one in Mississippi, where the U.S. is co-developing and co-producing, I should say, weapons. So, for example, in Mississippi, it's General Atomics partnering with an Israeli military company. I don't like to say defense, but they call themselves Rafael Defense Systems, something like that. And then, again, also in Mississippi, it's RTX, that's Raytheon, partnering with an Israeli military company, the same one, to build interceptors for the Iron Dome. So the question is, isn't this just more of the same? No, it's a lot more of the same. It's much deeper because exactly we have it codified into law that the U.S. and the Israeli militaries are not only going to share and produce weaponry and technology, but share all sorts of data. So Medea, what do we need to do?
1: We need to stop it. It's outrageous. And it's also outrageous that it's not just Republicans, but it looks like there are Democrats on the House Armed Services Committee, Adam Smith from Seattle, Washington, who is in favor of this. And we will be visiting his office this week and just saying, you know, what is going on? Why would you want to do this? Even from a perspective of someone who is supposed to be safeguarding our national security, why would you want to share all this information with any other country? And, you know, Marcy, it's also important to get the people on the right who are America first to say, what kind of America first is this, where you will be commingling U.S. military secrets with another country?
0: Medea, I'm so glad you called out Adam Smith because, yeah, this is a bipartisan attempt to basically hijack our budget to fuse the U.S. and the Israeli militaries. A House rep named Ronnie Jackson from Texas, a Republican, had initially written a bill with this language. And Adam Smith from Washington, a Democrat, and Mike Rogers, a Republican from Alabama, took this language and then folded it into the military budget for next year. So everybody, let's be clear on who Adam Smith is working for. Now, here is Casey Kennedy. Who is he? He is the co-founder of Track AIPAC, right? That keeps track of all the money that's going into these congressional campaigns. And he has an in-depth report on Section 224. So let's listen.
2: You need to know about a new development moving through Congress. It sounds technical, but it's a major shift in U.S. defense policy. A new section of law, Section 224 in the National Defense Authorization Act, or NDAA, incorporates the text of Rep. Ronnie Jackson's U.S.-Israel Futures Act. If passed, it would fundamentally change the way the U.S. military partners with Israel. Here's what it actually means. First, it creates a new executive agent inside the Department of Defense whose only job is U.S.-Israel defense integration across multiple domains and capabilities. That means one official dedicated to tying together both countries' military systems from missiles to cyber to drones. Second, it explicitly prioritizes the U.S.-Israel defense relationship above all other bilateral defense cooperation relationships, above NATO allies, above Japan, above every other country. Third, it guarantees Israel continuing access to the most sensitive areas of U.S. military technology. Even as a growing debate happens in Washington about whether to off-ramp Israel from U.S. military grant assistance, this law would lock in access no matter what. Here's the bottom line effect. This wouldn't just be cooperation. This would increase Israel's leverage over U.S. policymaking at America.

0: happens to Israel. And I'm making it known. Look, are you for or against Section 224? How are you going to vote on this? Because we are going to publicize your vote. And in fact, Thomas Massie and Ro Khanna are introducing an amendment to strip Section 224 from the military budget. And Massie on X announced that he will be posting the roll call vote. Here, here, let's all spread that around. So now let's talk about what Israel is doing now that it has invaded, occupied, bombarded Lebanon. Of course, the strikes continue in Gaza, but in Lebanon, we're looking at, I don't know, 3,300 deaths, displacement of more than a million people, 20% of the country's population. Yeah. Medea, your thoughts on Lebanon?
1: Well, my thoughts on Lebanon are twofold. One is that what's happening to the Lebanese people is just devastating, not only in southern Lebanon, but now in southern Beirut. And the other is that Israel is doing this, one, because it wants to take over Lebanon, but also because it wants to sabotage the talks with Iran. And let's remember from the beginning, Iran said it wanted a regional peace deal, including Lebanon. That was always part of its negotiations. And now they're saying, look, Israel is doing just the opposite. And they're not going to stand for it. In fact, they're saying we're going to cut off talks, which is exactly, unfortunately, what Israel and many of its supporters in the United States want. They don't want to see an agreement with Iran, and they want to see the Israelis taking over as much as they can of Lebanon. So it's very, very disturbing. There was a post today by Donald Trump, I don't know if you saw that, saying that he talked to Israel and talked, he says he talked to Hezbollah. It's doubtful he actually talked to someone in Hezbollah, probably talked to somebody who talks to people in Hezbollah, and says, you know, they want a deal too. Well, you know, we all want a deal. The ones who don't want a deal are the Israelis and people like Lindsey Graham and Ted Cruz and those who are, from the right attacking Trump for any agreement about Israel that would mean that Iran, for example, would get its own money back, unfreezing the assets that countries like Qatar have from Iran. These are the things that the right in the U.S. is yelling about. But this is absolutely necessary because it's Iran's money and it has to come as part of a deal. So anyway, we should look at this in both the terms of what's happening to the people of Lebanon, as well as what it means for sabotaging talks that affect the entire region and the entire world.
0: Yes, and as if the outrage wasn't enormous enough, Israel is using white phosphorus in Lebanon. Listen to this.
2: What is it?
3: It is a highly combustible element, which when released into the air can burn at extremely high temperatures.
2: Military forces use it as a smokescreen. But ever since World War I, there have been calls to ban it because it creates these showers of burning phosphorus fragments that
3: can cause, on contact with the skin, very deep, often lethal burns, but also leaves a very toxic residue in the earth.
2: It's waxy, sticks to skin and clothes, keeps burning as long as it's exposed to oxygen, and can even burn through bone. It's an indiscriminate weapon.
3: Most human rights activists and experts would say that it's very, very hard to make a defense of using white phosphorus in a built-up area.
2: There have been recent reports of Israeli forces using it in residential areas in the south of Lebanon. Israel says they can't comment on the claim. And it's not the first time. Human Rights Watch verified white phosphorus used by Israeli forces in these Lebanese border villages between 2023 and 2024. Back in 2023, the U.S. said,
4: we are concerned by the reports of the use of white phosphorus. Obviously, there is a legitimate military use for white phosphorus, but that does not include using them on civilians.
2: Reports like this go back years. Now, white phosphorus isn't covered by international conventions on chemical weapons, but it is considered an incendiary weapon, which are banned from being used in civilian areas under this convention, although Israel has not signed it.
3: It's clearly an intention to clear

0: that area between the northern Israeli border and the Litani River.
1: Litani chayav liot hagvul hachadash shelanu ki medinat Lebanon.
0: So whenever these kind of weapons are used, either in Gaza or in Lebanon, the question remains, what is the purpose? And whether the purpose is, by their use, notwithstanding the legal issues, if the intention is to clear that area and terrify people into leaving permanently.
2: So the question I have, Medea, what do you think? Do you think there might be another genocide case brought against Israel for its assault on Lebanon?
3: Israel is doing in Lebanon exactly what it did in Gaza. And it's doing it because it got away with Gaza. And it's just unbelievable what Israel can get away with. And the world stands by and lets it happen. And of course, in the case of the U.S., it continues to support the Israeli military. And that's why it's so important to be focusing on Rashida Tlaib's legislation that says that the U.S. cannot be working with Israel in this war on Lebanon. And that's going to come up for a vote in the House. And it's very important that we get more support for that, because with the eyes on Iran, or more so on domestic elections and things that are going on here, there's very little attention being paid to all of the destruction, the entire blowing up of cities along the southern part of Lebanon, historic sites in Lebanon, and now southern Beirut. It's horrific.
2: It is. It's a war crime. It's a medical crime, which reminds me just to invite everybody to check out CodePink.org. We have a campaign demanding that the American Medical Association speak up, break the silence on Israel's medical atrocities, its torture of doctors and medical workers. Now, if you criticize Israel, Medea, you might not be allowed into the UK. Cenk Uygur and our friend Hassan Piker are both experiencing a ban. Check this out.
4: Not to criticize Western governments, we're allowed to criticize our own government, we're allowed to criticize anything we like, except the government of Israel. If you don't think that's insane, there's something wrong with you. You're not getting it. Hi, guys. I just got banned from the United Kingdom. Not joking. I'm not exaggerating. I just got back from the airport, and I was going to get on a flight to go to London. And they said, I'm sorry, sir. There's a problem. I said, what's the problem? They said, you've been banned from the United Kingdom. So that just happened. This is what I was going to the airport in. They said that the British government has rejected my visa. They did not give an explanation at that time, but we now have the explanation. It was in an article in Times of London, as butchered as that article was. And I'll explain to you, why, they say that they're banning me and why I'm apparently a danger to the public order. I didn't know I had that kind of power. That's interesting. I walk into the public and people go nuts, apparently. And, So what horrific criticism of the British government did I have? They said, oh, no, you didn't criticize the British government. You'll never guess which government's criticism got me banned from the United Kingdom. You'll never guess it. I mean, you could take days trying to guess. Is it Iceland? Is it Paraguay? Is it Turkmenistan? Oh, gosh. Is it America? Is it Russia? Is it the UK? No. Oh, you guys already figured it out? That it's Israel? Yes. I know it's shocking, but you are correct.
5: YouTube pundit Cenk Uygur banned from entering the UK? Yeah. Okay. Well, I didn't want to talk about it, but my visa has also been revoked. We just found out. Yes, I will not be going as it stands currently. I don't believe that I'll be able to go to the United Kingdom this upcoming week. I was supposed to do something with Yanis Varoufakis, do something with Zach Polanski, do something with Jeremy Corbyn, do something at the Oxford Union. And now the Labour government has revoked our visas. Dear Hassan Dawan Piker, your UK ETA has been canceled. This means you cannot travel to the UK without a visa. This is because your presence in the UK is not considered to be conducive to the public good. You cannot appeal this decision. Apply for a visa. If you still want to travel to the UK, you need to apply for a visa so we can consider your circumstances in more detail.
2: wild, isn't it, Medea?
3: Absolutely. It's really just unbelievable. I mean, we've seen in the U.S. the denial of visas to people coming in here who are pro-Palestinian. And of course, we've seen a lot of crackdowns on pro-Palestine activists in the United States, as well as Palestinian students who are here. But to not allow people into the UK who are going there to speak at Oxford Union, as well as other events that they had planned, and these are people who have millions of followers in the United States, is just atrocious. But let's recognize that the UK, like in the US, have been atrocious during this whole genocide period, giving all kinds of support and diplomatic cover to Israel, and then cracking down at their own nonviolent, courageous activists in the group Palestine Action. And then the people who supported Palestine Action by standing there with a sign, just standing with the sign saying, I support genocide. I oppose genocide. I support Palestine Action. About 3,000 of them, 3,000, Marcy, have been arrested. So it's outrageous what these, quote, Western democracies are doing to try to crush free speech.
2: Exactly. And the amount of censorship, the hammer that comes down is commensurate with the threat that they feel from the world's watching, witnessing this genocide. You know, people, you can't tell people to unsee what they've seen. That's what they're trying to do. Back in this country, we have a crackdown, a brutal crackdown on those who are protesting the ICE detention centers. There are hunger strikes nationwide. Coordinated protests and strikes have expanded across several states. We're talking about New Jersey, New Mexico, California, and Texas, with detainees going on a hunger strike and demanding better medical care. Better, how about some medical care, access to clean drinking water, decent food, something they can eat. Let's go to New Jersey and listen to what's happening there and what Senator Andy Kim discovered.
6: It's absolutely horrible out here most days.
7: What's visible outside of Newark's Immigrant Detention Center is the protesters. But what's not visible is the stench.
6: There's an animal waste facility nearby, as well as an energy transfer plant. Newark Airport's right over there, as well as the turnpike. The area is known as a toxic corridor in Newark, but that's just outside the facility.
7: But what you also can't see is what's happening inside Delaney Hall that's driving people to the streets and to hunger and labor strikes. DHS Secretary Mullen dismissed the hunger strike at a cabinet meeting Wednesday, saying detainees just wanted their, quote, ethnic right food. But families and advocates on the ground say that that's not what this is about. 1 year ago, detainees protested over similar conditions they're protesting today.
8: Food containing worms are in a state of decay. If you're sick, you have to submit a request that takes 2 weeks to be answered, or you never get a response at all.
7: What has changed is who is paying attention, not just local New Jersey electeds. Last year, only one New York congressperson came out here, Yvette Clark. And yesterday, multiple New York officials made the trip to New Jersey. Some of them, like Adriana Espiat and Dan Goldman, are up for re-election. Families hope the public pressure will keep working. Because today, loved ones and advocates say the immigration officials used tear gas and force on hunger strikers inside. DHS said that staff responded to a fight involving detainees. But supporters fear this is a sign of just how much this has all escalated.
2: Yes, and Senator Andy Kim, along with another senator from New Jersey, was visiting that detention center. Let's hear what he had to say.
9: Got out from Delaney Hall. I was in there with Congressman Menendez. We went in because we heard of the complaints, the people protesting, hundreds of them talking about the inhumane treatment that they're getting. We talked with dozens, if not 100 or more, of the detainees. Often they were talking about the poor food that they're getting, really disgusting food, that they're not getting the medical treatment that they need and deserve. I talked with a pregnant woman that was not getting the care that she needed. I talked with an 18-year-old high school senior who should be at a school, not in this facility there. This place needs to shut down, and these people need to be able to get out, be back with their families. They are not even being given the time in court. If this administration is so convinced that these are people that are dangerous, give them time in court. I mean, this is a farce of a situation. It is not reflective of our Constitution, of our laws, of how people, anybody in this country should be treated. So that is why I was here with Congressman Menendez. We're going to continue to fight for their rights, fight for their treatment, and make sure that we can do everything we can to restore our country's rule of law and our belief in our values in immigration.
2: So for resources on challenging ICE and those horrific detention centers, please do check out our Code Pink Toolkit. ICE has no place in our neighborhoods, where you will find information on Know Your Rights, Build Community Defense Network, Take Direct Action Against Deportation Policies, Shift the Narrative and Expose ICE's Brutality, Take Action with Code Pink. And remember, you're not alone. You can share your story with us. And also, let's remind everybody that ICE and Israel are intertwined, right? ICE agents have been trained in Israel. ICE has a headquarters in Israel, and they share all sorts of data and software. So with that, Medea, any final words on Empire on the Rocks for people who might be interested in getting involved?
3: Well, now is certainly the time to get involved. We are approaching the summertime. We're trying to get people excited about doing camps this summer, peace and love camps, where we come together and we talk about these issues. We talk about the proposed $1.5 trillion Pentagon budget. And what are we going to do to stop it? What are the real needs of our communities? So stay in touch with Code Pink, get involved, and let's fight this crazy government that we have now, both on our foreign policy and our domestic. The people of this country and the world deserve something very different.
2: We certainly do. And I also want to invite everybody to join us for our summer series. It's Monday, June 15th through Thursday, June 18th. Challenging Zionism in Our Schools. I'm a retired English and government teacher. We have a terrific lineup. Amaya Gelman, the author of a new book, The ADL and the Racial State, will be joining us. Adam Sanchez from Rethinking Schools, fantastic magazine. We have Dr. Maha Nassar. She's got a lesson on From the River to the Sea as a liberatory slogan. We'll hear from a teacher who's been organizing with Students for Justice in Palestine at her local high school campus. And, oh, more, Dr. Lupe Carrasco Cardona will share a lesson on Edward Said, and we will listen to Colette Kavanaugh, the education director from the American Arab Anti-Discrimination Committee. It's going to be a fantastic series. Check it out. You can sign up at codepink.org/workshop26, codepink.org/workshop26. And with that, I just want to thank you for joining us on Empire on the Rocks, a segment of Code Pink Radio. I'm Marcy Winograd with Medea Benjamin.

0: tried to hold. Oh, Marcy Winograd, welcome to Code Pink Radio. Our guests on this segment are Terry Madsen and Aaron Kirschenbaum. Terry is a writer, activist, and podcast co-host and producer of WTF is Going On in Latin America and the Caribbean. Aaron is Code Pink's War is Not Green campaigner and East Coast regional organizer. Together, Terry and Aaron co-authored an article, A Break from COP, or COP, Conference of the Parties. In Colombia, a new climate front emerges. Yay! A ray of sunshine. So this, as I understand it, this conference focused on gathering, it was a gathering that took shape in April on Colombia's Caribbean coast, where representatives from 59 countries convened for what organizers call the first ever international conference dedicated not to debating whether fossil fuels should be phased out, but how to actually do it. So let's start with you, Terry. Why this conference now, and how do the countries that participated intend to transition off fossil fuels?
1: Well, first, I just want to say, Marcy, that this article was a product of a terrific interview that Aaron provided for What the F is Going On in Latin America and the Caribbean. So just a shout out to Aaron for his knowledge, expertise, and co-authorship. So the Santa Marta conference was inspired by Gustavo Petro, the president of Colombia and the Netherlands, after the COP summit in Brazil. And in that summit, ironically, one of the things that people complained about was that the infrastructure required to host that conference contributed to deforestation. So you're looking at trying to save the planet and you're destroying the forest in order to hold your meeting. And there was no mention of fossil fuels. And in fact, at that summit, I think, Aaron, about 1 in 25 attendees represented the fossil fuel industry. And then fossil fuels didn't even impact the final declaration of the summit. So, you know, with those frustrations in mind for this particular COP, but it's been a 30-year process of really not breaking that fossil fuel paradigm. And that is why Colombia and Netherlands called for this summit in Santa Marta, a summit of the willing people, those nations that wanted to sit down and not just debate, but actually start creating a process that would allow countries to start building change. That was totally voluntary and not a whole lot of structural decisions came out of that, but of that Santa Marta conference. But it was the beginning of a process of countries that actually want to find a way to make change. There's going to be another follow-up conference in Tupelo in 2007, and that will be co-hosted by Ireland. So they are building a roadmap and with some great success. And then, of course, and I think one of the things you wanted to talk about was the parallel conference, the People Summit as well. But
0: yes, and we'll get to that. First, yeah. I want to ask Aaron about how this conference in Colombia differed from the Conference of the Parties in the sense of the military missions as a consideration, as a driver of the climate crisis.
2: Militarism was something that was primarily brought up from the people and from civil society organizations itself. I think when you're dealing with hundreds of organizations and people from around the world, especially during a period of time in the lead up to the conference where the U.S. and Israel have been waging an ecocidal war on Iran for fossil fuels and continued extraction of resources in West Asia. It's not only is it unavoidable to talk about the financial destabilization of oil and a fossil fuel economy, but also the pure horrific impact when we see black smoke and black and oil rain coming down from U.S. bombing of oil refineries. And so this is something that, of course, countries and peoples from the global south have known for decades, because they've been on the front line of extraction coups, mass murder led by CIA programs for decades. But within the conference itself, I think the best way is sort of to see, I think, some of the results of where it was addressed and where it wasn't from the outsiders, from some of the written reports from the hosts and the Colombian governments and some of the synthesis papers, especially from all the civil society contributions. And a lot of those documents do address militarism, particularly from the Women and Gender Diversities Caucuses, Afro-descendants, sort of in the civil society and NGO or social movements and NGO spheres, but not entirely. You had host leads like Gustavo Petro making sort of statements around capitalism's role in the fossil fuel economy and mentioning militarism and imperialism. But at the same time, we didn't get a whole lot from the official conference side of things when it came to what was mentioned in the outcomes summary from Colombia and the Netherlands, and whether that has to do with some of the high-level segment where the countries were coming together to discuss more versus the interpretation of from the host countries isn't quite clear. But I would say that the majority of discussion from militarism and imperialism happened very clearly within the parallel people's summit and less so in an official outcome-based context in the official conference itself.
0: Thank you for that summation, Aaron. And of course, those who weren't there, representatives from the United States, from Israel that's waging this war with the United States on Iran.
2: They also were not invited.
0: They were not invited.
2: Yes.
0: Well, that makes sense, right, I guess.
1: Yeah. But a lot of global North countries did not attend. France did.
2: Yeah. The declaration, who admitted to a certain extent around finding summits were invited. The U.S., of course, also pulled out of the Paris Agreement to begin with, so it never had an official COP in Billum to begin with.
0: Thank you for reminding us of that. So, Terry, you and Aaron write, quote, for more than 30 years, COP, Conference of the Parties, summits have been the central arena for global climate negotiations. But critics argue the process has become structurally incapable of delivering meaningful change. Why? What's with the why is it incapable?
1: Because it's laden with fossil fuel industry representatives.
0: Okay.
1: I mean, principle, but, you know, of intertwining, you know, imperialism, all of those things. And I would also throw in finance. It's you have global North countries representing certain economic needs, and those needs rely on extractivism from the global South. This is nothing new. This is centuries old. And I think, you know, specifically in Latin America, we're seeing reintroduction, a recolonization of the global South and the hemisphere of the Americas. And I think you could argue that for Africa as well, although in many cases never ended. And so how do you break these structures that control people's paradigm economies when they go into these summits? They're representing their interests, and their interests are not the same as people who are on the front lines or in vulnerable communities. People, you know, and feminist organizations and, you know, communities and all of these frontline communities, they are at the whim of this global North structure. And so that is what has to change. And that is what was clearly argued in the People's Summit, the side summit, that these global structures are what have to change. You know, and it keeps getting discussed as well, you know, to transition off of fossil fuels and onto renewables. Well, you know, a country is based on extractionism, and those profits are basically seen, you know, north, specifically the resources in the north. And how do you finance the two green energy? You take out a loan?
0: Is that the Conference of the Parties at one time, the Global North did say that we're going to dedicate a certain amount of money to the transition in the Global South, but that did not materialize. I want to stay with this.
1: When he was president of of Ecuador, he proposed leaving the oil in the ground. And he set up a global trust fund for people to pay into that to offset, you know, the oil revenue and put that money into a trust to be used to keep the oil in the ground. Well, you know, any significant money participated in that. So these ideas have been there, but the will has not.
0: Right. Now, Aaron, you mentioned in the article this relationship between extraction and debt. And I'd appreciate if you would go into that a little bit for our listeners. Like, what does it mean when you have a country that relies on extraction, but then has to pay off the debt, and that furthers the cycle?
2: When you're constantly trying to stabilize your economy and to pay back the debt, it means that you can't transition into any renewable energy sources to begin with. And so it's a vicious cycle that, of course, has been created from the outset by U.S. imperialism and intervention. And one of the main pieces of the People's Declaration was around the cancellation of debt and a number of other mechanisms in order to actually allow countries to be able to be freed from one-sided extractive relationships.
0: So to be free from extraction, we need to be free from debt. And that's some of the goals. Marcy Winograd.
1: Can I just add something? Because
0: sure.
1: What happens when you take on this debt is that to get yourself out of it, it often leads to even greater extraction. And that then also, how do you transition to renewables when you're going to most likely need foreign investment and debt?
2: Yeah.
1: And then that's has a big thing to do with the cancellation of debt to free nations up to make that transition.
2: Yeah.
0: Thank you. Yes, I'm Marcy Winograd. You are listening to the Code Pink Radio podcast. My guests are Terry Matson, co-host and producer of the podcast WTH, or is it WTF, is going on in Latin America, and Aaron Kirschenbaum.
1: It's a little stronger.
0: And Aaron Kirschenbaum, he is Code Pink's, or they are Code Pink's War Is Not Green campaigner. We are talking about their article on the Code Pink blog entitled A Break from COP, Conference of the Parties. In Colombia, a new climate front emerges, so there is hope. Now, Aaron, as Code Pink's War Is Not Green campaigner, you know well how the Global South suffers disproportionately from the North's consumption. At the end of this conference in Colombia, what was decided on how to free the Global South from this continuous cycle of pollution and extraction imposed by the Global North with our gratuitous consumption?
2: The outcomes of the official conference had a few different streams. There was not a fossil fuel treaty included in the final outcome. Again, hopefully that's something that makes its way into Tuvalu. But there were the next conference in 2027 was announced to Tuvalu, and Ireland are co-hosting it. Each country will also be creating various national and regional roadmaps. This will be connected to the UN CCC process. This was something that it's an interesting dynamic because on one hand, this very clearly emerged out of roadblocks from how COP exists, the consensus-based models, everything that Terry was talking about before. But on the other hand, the hosts were still making an effort to integrate this and have some sort of relationship with COP at the same time. And so there were a few other roadmaps. They've put out a bit of an outcome statement on some of these commitments that countries are going to be making. But this wasn't a negotiation-based summit or conference. It was a discussion with the intent on creating roadmaps and creating a direction for the future processes within this new mechanism and creating mechanisms for that.
0: What would happen if they just stopped paying the debt? Silence.
2: Right. I mean,
1: well, they default. Yeah. Yeah. We've seen in Venezuela what happens to oil when you default.
0: You know, companies would come in and seize these assets, I guess.
1: Yeah.
0: Yeah.
1: They take the oil and the ground and the infrastructure as, you know, assets against the debt.
2: Right.
0: So let's talk about the People's Summit. You've mentioned it a few times that there will be parallel conferences or summits underway. Aaron, Terry, whoever wants to go first, what was this all about, the People's Summit?
2: The People's Declaration for a Rapid, Equitable, and Just Transition for a Fossil-Free Future It included 15 principles for a just transition, as well as for different demands. And this was, I think, where the symptoms, the realities, and the solutions were the most clearly stated. It opens up with the understanding of U.S.-Israeli ecocide at the forefront of our current world, and U.S. imperialism as the driving mechanism for the enforcement of the fossil fuel industry.
0: Let me just clarify. So there were these two conferences, summits, whatever you call them, underway in Colombia. One was this conference to transition. The other was the People Summit, but they were not competing, correct? They were working together in the end.
1: So, you know, Marcy, the People Summit had over 900 civil society and organizations and movements participating. It was quite large, as Aaron said.
0: Thank you. Yes. Now, what about AI? Was there any discussion at either the transition conference in Colombia or the People Summit about AI? It's a big topic, obviously, in the United States, where these data centers are just hoarding water to cool their machinery and burning fossil fuels and expanding and hoarding land and so forth. What was talked about in terms of AI?
2: But I will read a quote from the People's Declaration where this is directly mentioned. This was under Principle 4, Efficiency, Sufficiency, Sovereignty, and Responsible Use, which states, a just transition cannot simply replace a fossil fuel system with another extractivist model that continues to fuel the excessive consumption of elites, corporations, data centers, and AI. Instead, it mandates a radical shift toward a new paradigm that is not just efficient use of energy and material sufficiency and responsible use, which means curbing excessive consumption, especially in the industrial and commercial sectors and among the elites, prioritizing human well-being within planetary boundaries over capital accumulation. So much of it also just goes back to indigenous peoples and violations of indigenous peoples' lands, especially the uranium mining across the so-called U.S. on indigenous lands has been extremely damaging. The data centers being built on indigenous land as well. And so whenever I think we're talking about environmental sacrifice zones that are created through militarism and war, or data centers, which are products of war, you can't get around what is at the core of that, which I think was what the People's Summit itself was responding to.
0: Thank you. So we need to wrap it up. Terry, any final thoughts about the conference or the People's Summit?
1: Well, I think both were very important and inspiring. It's the first that we've seen a break from this COP structure. And so how successful it was, we'll see how things move forward. There is, as Aaron mentioned, there's a 2027 follow-up conference in Tuvalu, co-sponsored by Ireland. So it's a start. But it's an inspiring start, and it's kind of, we can break this structure that has not worked for 30 years and try something new.
0: Thank you, Terry. Now, Aaron, what message do you have for our allies in the climate movement, and how can people get more involved in Code Pink's War Is Not Green campaign?
2: I'll position this specifically to U.S. allies in the climate movement, because we are in the belly of the beast that is the home to the largest institutional polluter in the world, which is the U.S. military. I would say read the People's Declaration, listen to the people's organizations from around the world that came together to produce an extremely detailed declaration and assessment of our current conditions that correctly understands that we cannot replicate extractive models, false solutions, that U.S. militarism and imperialism is at the core of our current fossil fuel system and capitalism that underlines and drives all of it. And these are people at the front lines of both U.S. militarism and environmental destruction, which is synonymous around the world. And so this is something that I think needs to be internalized in our own organizing. I think in addition to coming up with very concrete short-term solutions, it's also about building a united front and a united movement that recognizes this, because so many places around the world, we don't talk about the climate movement or the anti-war movement. It's a movement for survival and for sovereignty, which is environmental justice and is a people-centered system. And so people can get involved with this work. We're trying to do this work of bringing together the environmental and anti-war movements, bringing together all movements into a common front for liberation, peace through sovereignty, and internationalism, and understanding that our united front is militarism and the war machine. Yeah. So people can go to codepink.org/wing, W-I-N-G, to learn more. We're doing a lot of different work in a lot of different places, and I'm really looking forward to everything that's coming up.
0: Thank you so much, Aaron Kirschenbaum, who is the coordinator of Code Pink's War Is Not Green campaign, and Terry Matson, who co-produces and co-hosts WTF is going on in Latin America and the Caribbean. Great to be with both of you, and thank you so much for that report. Peace and climate justice.

Joe Hill's best song. So we almost missed the damn thing. Chorus is, there is power in a band of working folks when we stand hand in hand. That's a power that must rule in every land. One industrial union grand. I'll get you the chorus.

0: 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It is 3 a.m. Coming up next, this week's edition of On the Count, the Prison and Criminal Justice Report.
1: This is a journey.

0: He is amazing.
1: I didn't know nothing about him.
2: I don't want to be like Mike.
3: Say what you say, say what?
2: I don't want to be like Mike.
3: Before Magic's knees go permanently south for the winter.
2: I don't want to be like Mike.
3: Changing up the guard quicker than fear brings down doo-doo. Bro.
4: He never saw Elgin Baylor play during his day, or Oscar Robertson.
3: Flash the dice roll back. The big O was Jack.

0: welcome to the Collision. This is the place where sports and politics collide. I'm Dave Zirin here at your home for Jazz and Justice, 89.3 FM, WPFW, trying to change this world one broadcast at a time. We've got such a show for you this week, but here I am, not joined this week by the great Etan Thomas, who's got some family stuff. Everything is great. Everything is fine. They're in celebration mode, but no radio show for Etan, but I am so happy with who we have. We got the Chuckster himself, Chuck Modiano. How you doing, sir?
1: I'm doing all right. How about yourself, DZ?
0: Well, you have much to discuss with us this week, as I'm going to say, and I cannot wait to hear from you. We also got the coach, Kevin McNutt. How you doing, coach?
2: Man, I'm doing well, but usually my jaws would be tight here because, you know, you introduced Chuck before me. But if anybody should be introduced before me, it is Chuck, Street Beat Modiano. So I'm a cool with this. So let's roll.
0: Let's roll.
3: I love Coach McNutt. You know, you're always a great hype man. I got to tell you as well.
0: Hype man? That's a whole other conversation. He's the anti-hype man. He's like, oh, Lord, it's Dave.
2: For you.
0: Oh,
3: for
0: Lord,
3: you, he's
0: Dave.
3: The anti-hype man.
0: The anti-hype man. But I don't like Dave.
2: I want to go on. I want you in the ring because if you run, I'm going to get you in one. You keep talking jive, I'm going to get you in five. And we're going to go there with Ali a little later.
0: That's right. I'm glad you did
3: that.
0: Because
3: you guys don't get along, so you're going to have to get it on.
2: I love it.
0: Oh, I love that. I hospitalized a rock. I beat up a brick. I'm so bad. I make medicine sick.
2: Oh, here we go.
0: That's my favorite. But and why are we talking about that? Because we're going to talk about this later in the show. It is the 10th anniversary of Muhammad Ali's death. June 2016. Yep, that is correct.
2: That was a blink of an eye.
0: It was a blink of an eye. I was down there in Louisville for the funeral. Really want to talk a little bit about Ali's legacy in 2026 with y'all because it's different than it was in 2016 because I don't want to shock our audience, but a lot's happened in the last 10 years.
2: You think?
0: Yeah, you think? June 2016, gee, what was going to happen after that? Who knew? But what we're going to talk about first and foremost is obviously we are stoked beyond stoked here on the Collision because the New York Knickerbockers, the New York Knicks, win game one of the NBA Finals 105-95 against the favored, it must be said, San Antonio Spurs. The favored San Antonio Spurs, 105-95, making it also the 14th straight game for the Knicks, or the 12th straight game, I'm sorry, where they've won by double digits, 105-95, just an incredible boulder rolling down the hill. We're going to talk about that. We're also going to talk about a place that maybe you've heard of, maybe you haven't. It's been in the news tremendously. It's called Delaney Hall, and Chuck has been there at Delaney Hall. He's going to tell us what Delaney Hall is, what it means, why it's so important for people to be conscious and aware of what's going down there. I also mentioned the 10th anniversary of Ali's death. If we have, God bless him, his passing, his transition, however we want to put it. And also, if we have some time, we're going to talk some Zirin Zingers. But first, the Knicks win 105-95. I'll start with you, Mr. Chuck Modiano, putting in an order. Did you see the game? Because I know how busy you have been, and I want to respect that. Mm-hmm. And what are your initial thoughts?
3: I did see the game. I got back to D.C. Just in time for it. And, I mean, the Knicks, they looked really, really good, very, very impressive, particularly their defense. I mean, the offense was off. You'd expect that because of the rust of not playing. I don't know if it was 10 days or whatnot. But the defense was on point, and particularly
0: incredible
3: defense. Wemby went 6-for-21. I don't think that's going to happen too many games. But I think what was important is that both – Cat, Karl Anthony Towns, and Mitchell Robinson made him take tough shots. I'll let Wemby shoot the three any day. I'll let him shoot fadeaways from the foul line or beyond any day. And all you can do is try to make him make tough shots. On other days, he might hit those shots, but we don't want him around the rim. We don't want him dunking over people. And they kept him away from the rim, and that's all you could ask. And live and die with whether he makes those shots or not. So I thought they had a great game plan between and hats off to Coach Mike Brown, but also Cat and Mitchell Robinson for forcing those tough shots.
0: So much to say absolutely about this game. Before I throw it to Coach, just a little throw in just because you mentioned the great D by Karl Anthony Towns and Mitchell Robinson. Got to throw in also 6'4", Montgomery County's own DC high school based Joshua Hart. Josh Hart.
3: Hold on. Hold on, Dave. I know it's rude to cut you off, but I'm cutting you off. Why don't I know that about Josh Hart, that he's from Montgomery County? How did that fly over my head?
0: I don't know. Went to Sidwell Friends, man, which is very interesting in and of itself, because a lot of people don't realize that Sidwell is a powerhouse on the hoops front, especially when Josh Hart was there. But let me tell you about Josh Hart, everybody. Only 3 points, but 15 rebounds. He is 6'4" on his best day, on tippy toes. He is 6'4". 15 rebounds, 6 rebounds in the fourth quarter. Yeah, he was also guarding Wemby, but more importantly, he was swooping in for those rebounds.
3: And I mean, steals.
0: And steals as well. I'm not even, and 6 assists. And, you know, it's a great example of those stats are great, but you don't even understand Josh Hart by looking at the stat sheet. It's attitude, it's aggression, it's ball pressure, it's everything that makes him, I think, when this series is done, and I do have the Knicks in six, I have Josh Hart is going to go down as one of the great role players that we've seen in the modern age. There we go. There's my big statement for the local young man, Joshua Hart. Throwing it to you, Coach, what are your general impressions? We haven't said the name Big Body Brunson yet, which is crazy. But Knicks win 105-95 against the San Antonio Spurs. Coach, what were some of your impressions when you watched the game this morning? Because I know you didn't stay up to watch it last night.
2: Yes, I did. Two things. One thing I did, Chuck, bringing up Brown, I want to touch on that. But let me touch bases with Josh Hart, since we got a big D.C.-based audience as well as a New York audience. Josh Hart with Silver Friends was a winner. He died to go to Georgetown. I mean, he wanted Georgetown, nobody else. If Georgetown said, you're in, he would have taken it. He wanted Georgetown bad. He went to the concert. He recruited Georgetown more than Georgetown recruited him. JT3 passed on him. And it's got to be passed on him. Didn't think he could help a program. He's entered a Princeton offense and all of that stuff. And Josh is not, you know, the most offensive gifted player. But so he didn't go. Goes to Villanova, wins championships, you know what I'm saying, and it's come the pro that he is. So that's one. Mike Brown, I'm so glad you mentioned that, Chuck, because I wrote some notes on this. He got people say, oh, it's a bad move. That's an upgrade. He's not been a success. He has been a success. He won a championship with Pop. He's been under tutelage of Pop, under Kerr. He's won championships. He's coached Hall of Famers. He's being criticized because, wait a minute, you go to the finals, you get rid of Tibbs, and you bring in him? No. He did an excellent coaching job last night. There was a big thing. There was they challenged late in the game. I think it was up 4, maybe 6, and there was a bang-bang deflection out of bounds, and the ball was going to stay with the Spurs. He challenged it. And most times in a game situation like that, you're like, okay, whatever, let's take a timeout, let's line up our defense. He challenged the defense and won it.
3: That's
2: right.
3: The
2: ball went back to us, and I say us because we're all Knicks fans, and they went on to close out the game. So then, the other thing, Dave, I mentioned is that you see the heart of a championship, heart of a champion. That was Exhibit A last night. Now, everybody was talking about Castle, that's a dog. He won a championship at Connecticut, and he did. But Hart is a dog, too, and I don't like the term dog.
0: I was about to say, Coach.
2: Yeah.
0: You missed Chuck. Coach McNutt had a very beautiful but also extremely intense monologue on the show about comparing players to aliens or animals and the way that's done so often these days.
3: Yeah.
0: I responded by saying that I thought the word dog had transcended that just because it's like, you know, you're a dog on that court.
2: Yes.
0: But
2: yes.
0: I always will take Coach's word on what should or should not be said. But now here he is on the show comparing players to dogs left and right. So after criticizing me, but that's okay. That's okay. We're all friends here.
2: Yeah. But, emotion took over me on that one because, and by the way, this came from Dr. Harry Edwards. This is not me talking. He started saying that, you know, hey, call us everything but a man as we excel in sports, in the game of sports. But anyway. So he showed it with his stats. I think he had a plus 20 something,
0: crazy
2: minutes. So that was good. All of them showed up. Cat showed up large in the third quarter, kept us in the game. Brunson does what he does in the fourth quarter. I think he averages 9 points a quarter, averages 9 points.
0: He had 19 in the second half.
2: Yeah.
0: 19 points in the second half, which is incredible.
2: You already talked about Hart and Anobly and, made free throws down the stretch, as did Bridges. Again, heart of a champion. Those You know, Brunson was doing his work, but those guys got fouled late, and I think they between two of them, they made six free throws or four in a row to help close out the game. So it was the Knicks' heart and experience going over some rookies that are well talented, but they
0: that's right
2: have been there, including their coach.
0: Let me throw this out at you guys. Yeah, let me throw this out at you guys. Jalen Brunson's first free throw last night was with a minute left in the third quarter. If you had told me before the game that Jalen Brunson, who everybody, you know, is great at getting to the foul line, but also everybody calls a flopper and not like they say it about other certain players, but if you had told me he wasn't getting a free throw till a minute left in the third, I would just say, oh, the Knicks lost. As simple as that. The Knicks lost the game. And not only did Brunson, the thing about him that I find so impressive is that even keel. Like, he never loses that confidence. He could be shooting anything, and he still thinks in the fourth quarter it's his time to shine. I've never seen a player this mentally tough. I've never seen it. And I've seen a lot of, you know, I know everybody be talking about, obviously, the all-time greats, people like Michael Jordan, whose mental toughness is legendary. Kobe Bryant, mental toughness, legendary. You think of the old guys like Isaiah Thomas, Larry Bird, Magic Johnson. I'm just naming the players I grew up watching. But there's something about Brunson in the fourth that I've just never seen. And it's also made the more incredible by he is 6'1 on his best day. And I think it's so incredible, Chuck. I'm just going to throw this at you. And, Chuck, give any more impressions. I don't mean to go on about Brunson. I just think he definitely deserves his flowers, 19 points. That's almost a fifth of the points the Knicks scored the whole game in a low-scoring game, all in the second half. The thing about Brunson that I think is just so special is that he, in the fourth quarter, is saying, this is my time to shine every time he does this. And then he backs it up. It's the backing it up that's so interesting to me. Like, and I just love watching him play. And I'll just end with this too. His father, Rick Brunson, an assistant coach for the Knicks, notoriously trained his son really, really hard to get him where he is.

0: want to talk about whatever you like, but I leave this game with Brunson. He went 12 for 31, which people would say, oh, that's not a great game. I don't care about that. He kept shooting. He made it in the fourth quarter, and he impressed me like nobody else.
1: Well, you're right. He didn't have a great game for three quarters. He was shooting, but he did in the fourth quarter do his thing again and hit these clutch shots when the game was tied. And if you go back to the first game of Cleveland Cavaliers, which in my view changed the entire series, that we were down by 22 points with, I think it was 7.5 minutes left, and the game was over, and Brunson went on a heater. He went crazy. The defense was nuts. They pull in overtime and they win. And I believe the whole Cavaliers series was won that first game because the team was gutted. It's very hard to psychologically be up by 22 points, lose with 7.5 minutes left, and then come back in the rest of the series. And that changed it. And we saw last night something really similar to his clutch shooting. You know, the statisticians, the scientists say there's no such thing as clutch shooting. I don't think that's the case for a few. I think it's true for most people, but I think for a handful of people, they transcend that, and Brunson transcends that, and I think the data might show that. But the other thing is I got to come back to Josh Hart for a second, because I'm glad you mentioned he only had 3 points. But you're also right, Coach, you're saying I think it was plus 20 when he was on the court. He's plus 22.
0: Wow.
1: No other player was more than plus 14. Cat was plus 14. Even Brunson was plus 6 because he was shooting poorly earlier in the game. When that man is on the court, it's not just that he gets a rebound or he punches a ball so someone else can get it to keep it alive, or he gets a key steal. These are demoralizing plays for the other team, that you did everything you could on defense in the fourth quarter. You shut the person down. The person misses the shot, and here comes Josh Hart out of nowhere getting a rebound at 6'4" among the bigs, out of nowhere getting the key steals. This deflates a team. These aren't normal stats. You have to watch the games to see his value. So when then you see at the end he has a plus 22 and he's on the court and no one else does, you understand why a man who only scored 3 points. You know, in sports announcing, one of the phrases I hate the most, it's the most overused phrase, is he wants it more than the other team. It's just lazy. But I gotta say, Josh Hart wants it more. He literally wants it more than everyone else on the court. And when you say it about him, the phrase is true.
0: Great, very well put. Before I throw it to you, Coach, I heard a quote this morning from Steve Kerr, who coached Josh Hart on one of the USA teams at one point. And Steve Kerr said, you know, you always want the player who gets the 50-50 ball. That means the ball that's in the air, one team or another team is going to get it. You want the players who are always going to be the ones to grab the 50-50 ball. Josh Hart grabs the 30-70 ball. That was Steve Kerr's line.
1: Oh, Josh, I thought it was your line. It's still a great line.
0: Oh, it's not my line. It was the Steve Kerr line, but it's a great line. He said, it's a great line. Josh Hart gets the 30-70 ball. And it is pretty incredible. Like, all right, the other dude should especially if that other dude is 7'6", should by all account get this offensive rebound, and flying out of nowhere is somebody 14 inches shorter than he is to grab that rebound. It's really incredible. But throwing it to you, Coach, Victor Wembanyama, who has just showed out in these playoffs, and De'Aaron Fox, his point guard, who's dealing with that high ankle sprain, they combined to go 9 for 34 from the field in this game. If you are a Spurs coach, and I'm asking you this, Coach, because you are a coach, are you in a weird way encouraged after that first game? Because purely by statistical logic, they're not going to go 9 for 34 again. And that makes you perhaps think, all right, we just got to get up. We had some jitters. We got to get our shooting on point, and then we're going to be just fine going forward in this series. Or are you kind of bereft? Are you really deeply upset because you're like, whoa, we can't get shots off on these guys? They're bigger than Oklahoma City. These are big wings who are guarding our small guards. I mean, what's your take, Coach? How are you encouraged if you're San Antonio in
2: first
0: some
2: of all,
0: weird way?
2: first of all, used the word bereft, and I don't know what that is. I went to night school, so I'm not too bright in the day.

0: Hey, so that's the first point.
1: Got it.
0: Moving on, shut cracking up. Well, let me tell you this. The Knicks were 39 of 94 from the field, 41%, 11 of 36 from three. So, no, I mean, we got to shoot better, yeah, but the Knicks were going to shoot better too. You know what I'm saying? So, now you got to get better shots. And look, they shot that, not because this wasn't a shoot around now. They had some guys that were going to be in their faces. You know what I'm saying? Bridges, going back to the heart of a champion, man, Bridges is a champion. So they're going to be there. You've got to adjust. You've got to be upset about it. And that's the coaching adjustments they have to make. And that's what I'm saying. There's a Knick advantage with Brown, who's been there. This is his first run Johnson? Is that the Spurs coach?
1: Yeah, Mitch Johnson.
0: Mitch Johnson. I want to back up a little bit on what you boy said about the heart of a championship and loose balls. There was a play in the game. First of all, I owe Brunson an apology, as does most of the world, because when this Knicks signed from Dallas, I was like, okay, yeah, he was a good player, he's put up numbers, but he was basically getting his numbers off of Luka. So then he comes, and I'm saying, even coming out of college, I said, okay, wait a minute now. He's 6'1", he's too slow to be a number one, and he's not big enough to be a number two, and he's both.
1: Right now,
0: you know what I'm saying? So I over apologize. He made a key play, and I could tell Chuck played during the day, unlike you that's running around as a 5'7" center from the Bronx. I could tell Chuck played by the way
1: come
0: he said, because he said something very critical about demoralizing. When you play defense, and the NBA is 24 seconds, but at the college level is 30 in high school, you play hard, intense defense, force a bad shot, and here comes an offensive guy, smallest guy on the floor, next getting the offensive rebound for another reset. Man, that is demoralizing. You take a deep breath, and before you know, somebody's backdoor for a layup. That was a powerful statement for Chuck. Late in the game, Brunson, the smallest guy on the floor, did not try to corral a rebound. This is how smart he is. Did not try to corral a missed shot by Nick. I don't know who took the shot. He
1: Landry
0: tapped
1: Shamet.
0: It out.
1: It was Landry Shamet.
0: Okay, he tapped it out to Bridges or Hart or so, another player that saved the possession, went back to him, hit the three in the corner, which they gave him the breathing room they wanted. You understand what I'm saying? So that is so important about that point Chuck made.
1: So important, a great point for you. They were actually down one when he made that play, okay. And then he hits that three in the corner, okay. Looking like Allen Iverson in that finals game against the Lakers. He was just missing Tyronn Lue to step over on his way back. Just an incredible stuff. I want to bring it down. I want to get to Chuck, because we want to have time for everything to talk about what Chuck needs to talk about. But just a quick go around the horn. Chuck, anything else you want to add projecting forward in this series? Like, where you think this is going to go from here?
2: Well, I agree that the Spurs will shoot better, but I also agree that the Knicks will shoot better, to Coach's point. I'm going to say Knicks and six. That's what I'm going to go with. Knicks and six. And I want to add just on Brunson. What I love about Brunson is that, right, he can't jump over a magazine. He doesn't have great athleticism. He'll be the least athletic guy on the court. And we've seen the return of skill, right? Steph Curry is one of the first guys from his incredible shooting, that if you could become a great shooter, that you could have that skill. And Brunson has done it in the most cerebral, scientific footwork kind of a way. Mm-hmm. He's not out jumping anybody. He's not flying over people like Dwight Howard did. He is out thinking people. Mm-hmm. He is out maneuvering people. Those steps out juking people. It reminds me of the game that a lot of people had in the 80s and the 90s before the three-point line came in. In many ways, the three-point line have eliminated skill and made people specialists. Okay, shoot one shot, three and D. So you have two skills, and you remove people who have many skills. And what Brunson is doing, and what I hope he is doing, is going to create an avenue for people to say, I could be out more outskilled than you and make it to the NBA.
1: Mm-hmm. Mm-hmm. Coach, any last thoughts from you on what we just saw? 105-95, Knicks up by one game to zero, winning in San Antonio, reclaiming home court advantage. My buddy in NYC called me up and he said the only thing he just walked home in Brooklyn from a bar to his house with his kids. Of course, kids in the bar with him watching the game, because Mayor Zoran Mamdani signed an executive order banning bedtime during the Knicks playoffs. He said it was like Mardi Gras going down the street, like people leaving their apartment buildings in Brooklyn, celebrating. I love that, Coach, because when I think of celebrating, and I want to end with this point. I'm giving my end point before throwing it to you. I apologize, being a very greedy point guard, looking like you back in the day, shooting first and not setting people up, and I apologize for that. But I just have to say, like, the one thing about this, what I love about hearing my buddy talking about people leaving their buildings, giving each other high fives, celebrating, playing music out the window, is because I want that to be my image of New York right now in celebration. I don't need the people in the $100,000 seats, you know, being the image of what the Knicks are being to this city right now, the one percenters in the front row. It's bigger than that in New York, and I want people to know that and recognize that, like what it does to the city when the Knicks are like this. And frankly, what it's doing for the older gents who remember 73 when they won that title. Because, you know, those are folks like my dad and
0: me,
1: folks like you. But like, but I think the thing that's, that people then like yourself, like my dad, who's 86 years old, like what the thing that's really getting to them about this run is they feel like they see echoes of that 73 team.
0: Absolutely.
1: In this, not some number one overall pick leading the way, but like the kind of team ball that just is just making them not only thrilled for how they're doing, but also nostalgic for a style of ball that they associate with so many good memories. So throwing it to you, Coach, to end us out here, please.
0: I was a teenager during the 70 and 73 titles. That was the years, right? I got the years,
1: yep,
0: right?
1: You got them right.
0: Yeah, so I saw them play. And especially when they started doing the, you know, cat point center offense, that was really Knicks of 70, 76, 73, the way the ball's moving and the cuts and the jump shots and all that, even without a three-point shot. So, yeah, I'm going to end on this because I want to get to Chuck. It's very important. The street beat has got something to say that's very important here. People saying, well, the game two, it's a must-win. Daggone straight is a must-win for the Spurs because then you're talking about playing. They got to win 4 out of 5 with 3 of those games in New York. So let's move on. The Knicks and 6. I had it all along. You had it all along. And Chuck just told us the Knicks and 6, too. I'm
1: Knicks
0: going. Come on, six. Chuck. Come on, street beat. Let's roll.
1: Which of course, means if it's Knicks and 6, that the winning game will be in New York City. And then,
0: right.
1: Ooh, doggy.
0: Right.
1: It's going to be interesting down on 33rd Street. But I digress. Chuck, I'm trying to think if we should go to break now at the bottom of the hour. Seeing if Brian Bernard. Mr. Brian, can we go for just a very quick break, and then we'll come back with Chuck so we can start him off proper? Excellent. I'm seeing nodding heads by Double B, Brian Bernard. Let's go to a quick break right now. We are The Collision, where sports and politics collide, here at your home for Jazz and Justice, 89.3 FM WPFW. We'll be back in just a hop and a skip.

0: We are back on the Collision, always with the smooth tracks. Thank you so much, Double B. Hey, Double B, can you jump on the mic for us real quick? Tell us what we were listening to just now. Sorry to catch you off guard, sir.
1: No, yeah, good. That's all good. De La Soul. No, De La Soul, Sunny Storms.
0: I knew it was De La Soul. Yeah. God bless. So much to say about De La Soul, but I'm going to hold that for right now. Thank you so much for that, Double B. That always means a lot to us to hear De La on this show. Rest in peace, Dave Joliker. Throwing it to you, Chuck Modiano. Chuck, I really want you to talk to our audience like we are coming at this with zero knowledge base.
2: Okay.
0: So tell us, please, what is Delaney Hall? Why are people so upset about what's happening at Delaney Hall? And then please situate yourself there and tell us what you saw and what happened.
2: Great. Delaney Hall is an ICE detention center, what protesters call a concentration camp. And there have been protests, I don't know, I think we're at day 11, 12, right now outside of Delaney Hall that have been very extremely violent.
0: Which is where? I'm sorry, Chuck. Where is
2: Delaney Hall? Is in North Jersey, Newark, New Jersey.
0: Got it. So, keep going. I'm sorry. Keep going.
2: No, then don't be sorry. That's good. You know, that's why, you know, you give an assist like Josh Hart. If I miss it, I'm fumbling the ball. I appreciate it. Yeah, so Delaney Hall's in Newark, New Jersey, and it's been the center of the fight against ICE detention, ICE concentration camps, and larger prisons in general. And what happened to start the protests was there were 300 ICE detainees. People have told me to stop saying ICE detainees. They're totally prisoners, and I'll get to that, and there's other language I will use, that they went on a hunger strike. And what precipitated this hunger strike, what we'll hear are the conditions. And I'm going to tell you the exact moment the hunger strike started as it was relayed to me by interviewing a protester who was on the inside speaking to the hunger strikers. Essentially, there were worms in the food. This was like the last straw. There were worms in the food that they were eating. And when that happened, there was an exchange between guards and a couple of the prisoners. And they said, if you don't like the worms in the food, whatever, go on a hunger strike. Don't eat it. And that exchange precipitated this hunger strike. Well, fine. And they brought unity together amongst the detainees, and all were like, fine, we're not going to eat this. We're going to go on a hunger strike. And that's the inception of this hunger strike, when that's one of so many torturous conditions that detainees are dealing with. And when that happened, when that was communicated to organizations outside, then protesters came on the outside to join in, to call attention, to amplify the voices that have been muted of those inside. And when people on the outside and organizations joined in, it was met with hostility, much of the hostility that was similar, not exactly like, but similar to what was going on inside. So you had pepper spray, you had tear gas, you had rubber bullets. And then on Sunday night, I went down over the weekend to find out what's going on. And I now got some of that hostility because 61 of us were kettled. And for those who don't know what a kettle is, the police, they surround you. And then in this case, it was the New Jersey State Police. We were surrounded. There's nowhere you can go. And we were locked up for 24 hours, including myself. Mm. And I got a lot of video before being locked up, but I also got a taste of some of the brutality that happened. And before I even get to that, I just want to say all 61 protesters, none of them, including myself, because I did get rioting charges, I did get resisting arrest charges, we all got those charges, and none of them were true. And so there are three charges that were rioting. You could see the video. People were singing, all we are saying is give peace a chance. That was literally the song. It was very bohemian. It was very 1960s, very flower power. And then you saw the cops come in riot gear, and I have to say there's no good politician is coming out of it. We know about Trump. We know about how he increases these ICE facilities. We know how brutal he has been. But the governor, Mikey Sherrill, the Democratic governor, there's no love for her as well, who called in the state troopers who were brutal in their arrests and brutal in what they're doing. And even while previously there was a little bit of kind words for the mayor, Baraka, by calling the curfew that night. If anyone knows anything about curfews, is that when you call a curfew, you give the police, whether it is the Essex County Police, whether it is the state troopers, or whether it's the Newark Police Department, carte blanche to do what they want. So by calling a curfew, and we've seen this before in D.C. under George Floyd, and we've seen this in Ferguson, every cop uses that curfew to brutalize. And that is exactly what they did. They brutalized protesters. They hit him with rubber bullets. I know a young man who was in there, fractured his hand with a rubber bullet. Another man had their eye punched in, visible brutality. There were so many things. I'd be here all day if I went through all the violations and all the things said that were petty, that were vengeful while being detained. And I'm going to tell you right now, you're going to see one of the biggest class action lawsuits ever. And they did everything they can to make that class action lawsuit possible because they did not care.
0: Wow. Now, Chuck, I'm not about, you know, putting butter on the politicians, but just to get the full story, just to make sure that I'm reading this right. Wasn't a U.S. senator out there as part of the protest, Senator Kim, maybe, and he got tear gassed and hit with a canister? Did you hear about anything like that?
2: I didn't, but sometimes when you're on the ground, you don't hear the news that other people are hearing. So that probably happened because they did not care really who was out there. Even like
0: Senator Andy Kim. He got, he got hit with some stuff. I'm just saying that because it's such a crazy time we're living in right now. I mean, that just speaks to the impunity of ICE.
2: Yes.
0: It's almost like they're saying to these Democratic Party politicians, you're either on board with us or we're going to go right through you. And it sounds like some of them, like Governor Sherrill, are making the choice to be on their side, not on the side of the people.
2: That's exactly right. And there were four demands, and one of the demands was for Governor Sherrill to be able to see what was going on inside Delaney Hall. They wouldn't let the governor in, right? Think about that. The governor couldn't get in to see the conditions. And then, you know, the crowd turned on the governor when she, you know, brought in state troopers. You can't appease Trump. You got to stop. These Democrats keep trying to play both sides. You can't play both sides on brutality, on human rights. There were other demands that was release the medically vulnerable people, release children and elderly, freedom for all detainees. And I have to tell you, after the brutality that happened Sunday night, which was such bad press, it actually helped lead to some of those demands. There were some vulnerable young people who were released after Sunday night. There were some medically vulnerable people who were released. And at 2 a.m, as we came to jail support the next day after spending 24 hours in detention, people were, yes, we were winning, we're winning, we're doing it, no matter how much someone was brutalized. And I have to say for myself, I did go through like 4 hours of what I would say excruciating pain. And the reason I went through excruciating pain is that when I was trying to get as much video out as possible, I filmed a young man getting arrested. His name is Shaka. I was begging for it to release onto social media. And it did about a minute before a cop jumped on my back, slammed me to the ground. And they have these plastic ties, and there's a myth that people think these plastic ties are better than the handcuffs that are metal. I'll take the metal cutting into my wrist any day, because when I was on the ground, the cop, and I'm telling you it was deliberate, pulled an extra on the tie, on both ties. And what they do, those thick plastic, they will stop your circulation. And I promise you, you would rather have a cut into your wrist and bleed than have a stop of circulation for hours. So it was coming up 4 hours. And particularly when you get into the second hour and the third hour and the fourth hour, it's excruciating. And I go to the police officer because for about 3 hours, and there are a couple of other people who have them as tight as me, including the young man I filmed, Shaka. It's excruciating, and all you want them to do is to release it. And because it's not metal, you can't find a nicer cop to undo it, to release the cuffs and make them looser. They say you can't do it till you get inside. Well, it was almost 4 hours before we got inside, and all I could think about was how painful it was. And when I finally get inside and my hands are like sausages, I still with my right hand can't make a full fist. Now I'm starting to like worry about, is there going to be permanent damage? How long can you get cut off circulation before something happens? And when they finally cut off, and it's me and a few other people who had it like this, all I was thinking was, the only thing I was thinking was, what if I didn't know I was going to get out in 24 to 48 hours? What if I didn't know that? What about the ICE detainees when this happens to them and nothing, they don't know when they're going to get out. They have no idea how long it will be. And it was so clear, and I'm one of many, many examples, that they were just gleeful that they could torture us. Because when I went to the cop and I said, can you take these cuffs off? They said, you should have thought about that before you were in the kettle. And that's what they said. And all the interactions were like that. These cops were petty. They were vengeful. They took our cars off the street the next day, so we all had extra $300 to pay. They did everything they can to say, this is what you get for protesting. I'm done.
0: No, no, no. I don't want you to be done. Yeah. I just have all my follow-up questions that come in.
2: Yeah.
0: These are the two. First, to be very, very clear with our listeners, the people putting you in the tough zip ties, the people giving you this kind of level of a hard time, this was not ICE.
2: No, it was not ICE.
0: This was local police. You said cops several times. I just want to be very clear.
2: Okay, I appreciate this, but let me explain this because it gets very convoluted.
0: Yeah, no, we need to know. We need to know.
2: They call the state troopers. The state troopers, like, they're the ones who violently arrest us, and they were gleefully violently arresting us. Like I said, shot rubber bullets, a young man fractured his hand. It was violent. Against peaceful protesters. They arrest us. Then, according to them, they pass us off to the Newark Police Department, who bring us into the vans. Then we end up at the Essex County facility, and we're dealing with Essex County. Anytime you speak to any cop, they say, we don't know. Talk to that department. I mean, there was the gun around, the pass, the buck. You didn't get phone calls. When people asked for phone calls, they mocked you. They said, good. When I tell you there's going to be a lawsuit, there are like 100 violations. When women asked for women products, they said, use your hand. And it just gave a taste. These comments happened over and over. Most cops, and this is in the Essex County part, most cops don't actually do this. They're a little smart enough to not show their disdain so openly. But these cops did not. They just did not care. So it was a collaboration of all three departments. And while ICE has been brutal in many other days of the week, they actually weren't part of this specific brutality. And it's important to understand that. So with the whole experience, put everyone off on every political level, not just Trump, but the governor, the mayor, and everyone on some level collaborated. Now, since that time, the mayor, Baraka, has talked about that the state police where he had excessive force, which anyone could see on film. But he had to know that if you called the curfew, you invited that force.
0: Coach, you've been silent here. I've been using up all the airspace. Well, you got anything you want to follow up with Chuck about?
3: I am listening and learning and stunned and amazed. Rep on, brother.
0: Yeah, and I just want to say, Chuck, can you be a little, before we go on to talk about Ali and his the 10th anniversary of his passing, I need more clarity on what you're facing, because, you know, you're not only part of the Collision family, you're part of the WPFW family, you're part of the DC activist family, I should say DMV. What are you facing right now in the aftermath?
2: I'm facing what I think almost every, all 61, we were all slapped with the same charges. Maybe some have two. I was slapped with rioting charge. None of us were, all the video will disprove this. I was slapped with resisting arrest. And when the cop was bringing me to the ground, he says, stop, it's an old trick. Stop resisting, stop resisting, stop resisting. It's a trick cops do to, you know, have cover later. I wasn't resisting. And I don't know if there's film of me because I'm in the kettle and I'm filming everyone else. And I'm one of the last people. He jumps on me from behind of the 61 who are arrested. And what they did is the media who was outside the kettle, they walked them down a block so that they couldn't film. And I think the strategic mistake they made, even if they care, is that I was one of four or five media in there. They didn't care if you were pressed. They really didn't. I was one of four or five media in there, and others were able to get film and live streams that wouldn't have been available had we not been in the kettle. And I'm going to remember this the rest of my life, that while in there, and I'm going to rethink certain things, how I do in media, in the cell, there were people who were thanking me and saying, if you weren't in this cell, we would get beaten worse. They believe that. I don't know if that's true or not, but I know they believe that, right? Mm-hmm. And that on some level, you know, me and a few other people, media being in there, as bad as it was in there, 19 in a 7x10 cell, you couldn't sleep, you could only stand, you know, with all of that, there were people thankful that press were there. So I really have to think about in the future, and press have to think about in the future, when a lot of press leave the kettle, that maybe there are times you need to stay in that kettle. And it was like, those are the charges. Oh, the third charge, curfew. And even that is in question, because the curfew said you had to be half a mile away from Delaney Hall. We were 0.6 miles when you pin it from Delaney Hall. We were on the corner because they put the barricade out. So while I say that, let's say we were within the curfew range. Is it appropriate to tear gas, hit rubber bullets, and brutalize people for breaking curfew, grown adults for breaking curfew? I think we have to ask that question rather than getting so much into that they were being illegal. Let's imagine they were legal. Well, I would have to say we have to have a civil disobedience. If that's legal, it should be illegal. So even though I say we didn't break curfew because we're 0.6 away, I don't think that really matters. If this is the appropriate force for people outside protesting, breaking curfew, then we have to look at this entire system. And this is what I want to end with, and I always want to end with this. We just got a taste, just a smidgen of what those ICE detainees are dealing with every day that caused it. And if because of the protesters and press who are more privileged, who can come on WPFW and have a show and talk about it, those ICE detainees don't have that luxury. Those ICE detainees don't know when they're getting out. People have lost their lives. Women who didn't get tampons have had infections and died because they're not getting it. So if what's happening to privileged people could shine a light, what's happening in the ICE detainees and in prisons all across America, U.S. prisons, mostly black and brown people treated this way and feeling helpless, well, I think we have to call attention to that. Because when those cuffs were on and I couldn't take them off and they were gleefully mocking me, I felt helpless. And when you feel helpless and you have a certain amount of privilege, it's worth like 100 racial justice books. I have to tell you, nothing could like teach you what helplessness feels like, that they just don't care and they're gleefully happy that you are suffering. But I only had that for 4 hours of those cuffs on, and those are dealing with every single day in ICE, in U.S. prisons, in Gaza detention, and all around the world. And once you feel that helplessness, you feel like we got to go back and we have to keep shining light on that.
0: Well, two things. One, as I train, I make an unawkward transition. Chuck, the one thing I'll say is you call it a luxury to be able to come on to WPFW and tell these stories. I want to just add to that, that it's also a necessity.
3: Mm-hmm.
0: And the fact that you're using this time and space, the fact that WPFW even exists for you to tell these stories is a necessity. Because they're not going to give this. That's why I know this isn't pledge time or anything, but that's why we always talk about this being your station, listeners. And this is your unembedded media where we're going to tell you the straight truth. And we've got no corporate people trying to pull our strings. We're not 60 Minutes getting fired for trying to tell the truth. And so, yes, a luxury to tell these stories, but yes, also a necessity to preserve media where we even can tell these stories. Because Chuck, it would be more of a luxury if we were getting state subsidies like they do in a lot of countries,
2: right,
0: for this media. But I'm just so proud to know you, Chuck. I'm proud that you're doing this work. It's so indispensable. People got to go to your Instagram page to see the latest. Just type in your name, Chuck Modiano, right?
2: And it should Chuck Modi won, and I caught that last arrest on video, which was particularly violent, where they snatched Shaka. But I'll have many more coming out in the next couple of days from protester interviews.
0: Well, collaborate with me, Chuck. I'm happy to spread the word. But you know who would have been out there too protesting, because he protested in the past at refugee camps where Palestinians were hoarded into in the early 1970s, was a gentleman by the name of Muhammad Ali. And we lost Muhammad Ali 10 years ago. I was at the funeral in Louisville, and I just feel like we still feel this loss, because he was, even though he'd lost the power of speech, and isn't it something that the world only really embraced him, the white world only really embraced him when he lost that power of speech. Because mm-hmm. Then he becomes like this sort of walking symbol that people can project whatever they want onto mm-hmm. instead of the actuality of what he believed in his heart. I have to tell you that we miss him 10 years mm-hmm. down. We miss him for what he represented. Mm-hmm. We missed him because he was a living link to a time of grand resistance. And I think that, you know, I keep thinking of 10 years ago, Coach, going to Louisville, seeing people, overwhelmingly black folks, lining the streets to say goodbye as the funeral procession went down the streets. It was one of the more incredible things I've ever seen. And, you know, one of the things, I have so many memories from that, but the thing I remember the most is people, is the kids on school buses driving down the main roads in Louisville chanting Ali Boumaye. Mm-hmm. Now, that's from the famous Rumble in the Jungle fight, which is what the people of what was then called Zaire, now the Democratic Republic of the Congo, what they were chanting was Ali Boumaye, to which means basically like Ali, get him.
2: Kill him.
0: All right, I'm trying
3: kill
0: to
3: kill him. Yeah, yeah, you well, got him.
0: I'm sanding it down a little bit. Ali, kill him. But there was just something beautiful about, and I know it's not the greatest phrase, but about seeing kids chanting the phrase from decades before they were born, just as a way of showing respect and saying goodbye. Chuck, your thoughts 10 years on from the passing of Ali?
2: Can't believe it's 10 years are my thoughts. I can't believe, but we have to do the work in Ali's, image. We have to, I know that's your guy. I know you've written books about Ali. He's your inspiration, but he's the greatest inspiration for athletes all around the world. And we just have to do the work of his work. We're not going to be as famous, but if we all get together like everybody else, did around him, we can make change happen.
0: Yeah, Coach, throwing it to you from that phrase, it makes me think of what John Carlos of the 68 Olympics once said to me, where he said, if I didn't make the Olympic team, I just would have raised my fist on 125th Street in St. Nicholas. The point is not where you are. The point is what you stand for. Mm-hmm. But go to you, Coach. 10 years on, what are your thoughts?
3: Yeah, I'm like Chuck, 10 years, I don't believe that's fast. But I with my players, and I have freshmen, sophomores, and so forth, and I always give Ali reference, let him know that it be Ali. I do the shuffle. I do, you know, rhymes and stuff. I just talk about it every year during Martin Luther King. I get kids together, students together, all three teams, JV, varsity, freshmen, and I just sit them down and give them a history lesson. I will not forget what Ali was and what he did. And I bring him up so many times, so many ways, so many, wherever, saying I never will. I can go on and on and on about it. But I want to say this because I know we're getting short on time. Chuck, two words for you, my brother. Thank you.
2: Well, I appreciate that. And you could thank me by showing me that shuffle you do in front of the kids, the Ali shuffle.
0: I was thinking the same thing.
2: Yeah.
0: I was like, shuffle.
2: That's how you could thank me.
0: I was like, Coach, I'm happy when I see you with one foot in front of the other. You're talking about shuffle. My goodness.
3: Don't laugh, Chuck, and put in his food.
2: Oh, I'm sorry. I
0: love it, Chuck. Let's go, Chuck. Let's get him, Chuck. but you know, it is interesting. Coach, I got to give you props now. I got to put some butter on your toast because I do think when we talk about Ali 10 years on from his passing, the legacy of Ali, I actually do think that like spinning it back to Chuck and what he's been doing is the way to go.
3: Yes.
0: Because that's really living the legacy. It's one thing
3: right
0: to do. You know, what I do, which is like recall the history, make sure people know it, make sure they're inspired by it. It's another thing to do what you just did, Chuck, going to, and I go to protests in town, but like
3: yes,
0: to go
3: do.
0: To Delaney Hall, to be out there, to put your body on the line, to try to exercise what I know you understand to be your privilege as a white dude, as a media member and all the rest of it to be able to record this stuff. And then also for you to have the steel spine to see that that privilege really only got you so far when shove came to push. And as we've seen in other places too, certainly in Minneapolis, where, you know, people putting themselves out there are finding out, you know, that regardless of whatever privilege society bestows upon them, a lot of these ICE agents are still going to run over you like a tank. So bless you, Coach, and bless you, Chuck, and bless everybody doing this work. But I digress. Coach, any last thoughts before we go?
3: No, I just said what Chuck did, that was raw, that was emotional, that was personal. I just loved it. I was riveted. I was digesting every word he spoke, man. So I just want to say thank you to him. And then other thing here, Double B, you got to understand your nickname, it came from me. I gave Magic Mike his nickname. Dave's trying to take credit for it. That's the way he does. He tries to, you know, tries to put me in the background, just passing the ball. I gave you that nickname, so let's be clear.
0: We'll remember that.
1: No problem with it.
0: Chuck, Coach.
3: Yeah.
0: I'm just glad to hear that you can digest Chuck's words, because I know you can't digest spicy foods.
3: See, okay, you keep talking job. I'm gonna get you in five. I'm telling you, Zion, I don't like you. I never have, so it's on.
0: Hospitalized a rock. I beat up a brick. I'm so bad. I make medicine sick. So, with that, say thank you so much to Coach. Thank you so much to the Chuckster. Thank you so much to Double B, a nickname I came up with, Brian Bernard. Just said that to troll you, Coach. I know you did it. For everybody out there listening, please stay frosty. I'm Dave Zirin. We are out of here. Peace.

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1: This is Peace Talks, the radio series on peacemaking and nonviolent conflict resolution. Today we recall the life of Mohandas K. Gandhi, nonviolent crusader for racial equality in South Africa and against British imperial rule in India in the first half of the 20th century.
2: I can see that in the midst of death, life persists. In the midst of untruth, truth persists. In the midst of darkness, light persists.
1: That's Gandhi speaking in London in 1931. Many know his story through the 1980s Oscar-winning movie starring Ben Kingsley.
3: 100,000 Englishmen simply cannot control 350 million Indians if those Indians refuse to cooperate. And that is what we intend to achieve. Peaceful, non-violent, non-cooperation.
1: Today on Peace Talks, Gandhi scholar John Deere and Arun Gandhi, grandson of Mahatma Gandhi. Stay tuned. Mahatma Gandhi's grandson, Arun Gandhi, heard in this program, was interviewed in 2006. He passed away May 2nd, 2023. This is Peace Talks, the radio series on peacemaking and nonviolent conflict resolution. I'm Paul Ingalls. Writing in Time Magazine's 20th Century Ending Special Edition, Johanna McGeary observed of Mohandas K. Gandhi, quote, "His image offers a shining set of ideals to emulate. Individual freedom, political liberty, social justice, nonviolent protest, passive resistance, religious tolerance. His work and his spirit awakened the 20th century to ideas that serve as a moral beacon for all times." Today on Peace Talks, Gandhi scholar and Jesuit priest Father John Deere, who's written extensively on Gandhi, including editing the book Mohandas Gandhi Essential Writings. Deere's other recent book is called Living Peace. Later we'll hear from Arun Gandhi, grandson of Mahatma Gandhi. He lived for 18 months with his grandfather shortly before Gandhi was assassinated, January 30th, 1948. Due to their demanding travel schedules, John Deere and Arun Gandhi were interviewed on separate days, but we've combined the content for today's program. Our host Carol Boss begins with John Deere.
4: John, you've never met Gandhi, of course, but you've studied his life and writings in great detail. And when you think of Gandhi, is there a favorite story that you can tell us, one that might be quintessential or, you know, one that will be illuminating for us about the man?
5: Wow. There's so many stories about Gandhi, and that's part of what is so interesting about him, because why, to me, he's one of the greatest figures of modern times, that he helped fight racism in South Africa and bring down the British Empire, but at the same time, he's living in community with 300 people. He professes 14 vows. He's trying to go as deep into the spiritual life as well as the political world. But, you know, maybe one of the most famous stories is also one of the most interesting, you know, that in 1929 and 30, he's looking for a symbol to confront the British Empire, a very simple thing that 300 million very poor people in India could do that would break the laws of British injustice and literally bring down the empire. So he stops everything and he prays for 6 months, and it's in the movie, Gandhi. And then he announces that he's going to walk to the ocean, some 250 miles, with 70 people, and pick up a handful of salt there on the sea. And he's saying this is how he's going to bring down the British Empire. And the British all laughed at him, and they said, fine, let him do it. Well, he starts walking with his 70 trained people, and it just sets off like a political wildfire in India. And by the time he gets to the ocean on the anniversary of the famous massacre, the whole country is in an uproar. And when he bends down to pick up the salt, the British Empire is doomed.
6: Men need salt as he needs air and water. This salt comes from the Indian Ocean. Let every Indian claim it as his right.
5: And that little act shows the power of creative nonviolence, because when it's really done prayerfully, lovingly, and seriously politically, it becomes contagious. And, you know, he went to prison for that, and he could have been killed. But it's a great story.
4: Why don't you explain for listeners why that was against the law?
5: Well, the British held a monopoly on everything. You couldn't do anything without paying a tax or, you know, obeying British rule, imperial rule over India. And so in particular, they had a very hefty tax on salt, as well as everything else, food, water, clothing, every ordinary aspect of life. And the people in India are desperately poor. So when he's saying, we're making our own salt, we're claiming it as Indians, this is a natural resource from our own land and water, he's taking on a very small, minor British law, but it's a symbol of defiance. And that's the key. It was nonviolent civil disobedience at its best, because everybody could do that. And that's, in fact, what happened. Hundreds of millions started making their own salt, and the British didn't know what to do, and eventually they just left.
4: When Gandhi finished law school, he was in England, and he couldn't find a job in India, so he traveled to South Africa in the early 1890s because he had an offer to practice law for the Indian community there. And he was young. He was about 24 years old. And he said that the most transformative experience in his life happened his first week in South Africa. Was that experience the source for his commitment to nonviolence?
5: He said it was, over and over again, until the very end of his life. He said that was the most transforming moment of his life. Why? What happened? He made a choice to resist injustice.
4: Tell us what that story is.
5: So, well, he was brand new in South Africa. South Africa, of course, totally racist, and only white people could be in first class. And he buys a train ticket from England, and he's traveling across South Africa to conduct a case, as he says, and he's got a first-class train ticket, and that's a whites-only compartment. And finally, the white conductors realize that and say he has to go back to the back of the train. And he says, no, I've got a ticket.
3: A first-class ticket.
7: How did you get hold of it?
3: I sent for it in the post. I'm an attorney, and I didn't have time.
8: There are no colored attorneys in South Africa. Go and sit where you belong.
9: Take your luggage back, sir.
3: No. Just a moment, please. You see? Mohandas K. Gandhi, attorney at law. I'm on my way to Pretoria to conduct a case for an Indian trading firm.
8: Didn't you hear me? There are no colored attorneys in South Africa.
3: Sir, I was called to the bar in London and enrolled at the High Court of Chancery. I am, therefore, an attorney. And since I am, in your eyes, colored, I think we can deduce that there is at least one colored attorney in South Africa.
8: Smart bloody Kaffir. Throw him.
7: Just move your black ass back to third class, or I'll have you thrown over the next station.
3: But I always go first class. I've traveled all...
5: He's not, you know, just forced to the back of the train. He was kicked off the train at a station in Durban, which actually exists today. And he, instead of doing anything, this was about 8 o'clock at night, he sat down on the spot in the train station where he landed, and his luggage was very far away at another end of the train station where they threw that off. And he shivered in freezing cold until early the next morning. And he figured, I have to figure out what I'm going to do, and I can't leave here until I decide. And whatever I decide is going to set the course of my life. If I just ignore this, well, then I'm just going to ignore everything. And he made this decision to fight it. And literally within a week, he was organizing demonstrations across South Africa against racism. And he changed South Africa. And actually, recently, Mandela was talking about that moment. But it's so powerful because we can reflect first, when did we all have such a moment saying that we're going to resist injustice? Or have we had such a moment? And to ponder the power of our choices, you know, to take a stand. It's the same thing with Rosa Parks, refusing to get up and to move to the back of the bus. And I think Gandhi and Rosa Parks would say, each of us have incredible power, the power of nonviolent resistance, if we only dare choose it.
4: Did Gandhi have any other prior experiences, or perhaps from his readings that provided him, that influenced him, that provided him with inspiration, that were the source of his pathway and commitment to nonviolence before that experience?
5: You know, before that experience, I would say no, from my study of him. And it was just at that time that he really began studying Ruskin's book on economics and Thoreau and later Tolstoy. And later it was 1910 that he corresponded with Tolstoy. But this, he's about 21 or 22 when this happened. It's early 1890s. And he was in South Africa for over 20 years. He was a young kid, and he would have been the first to say that he was, I'm trying to say this politely, he says it very strong stuff, he was less than ordinary. He was a totally incompetent lawyer. In fact, when he would stand up to speak in court, they would all laugh at him because he couldn't finish the sentence. So that's why it was so profound. He decided he was going to do something. And, you know, everything was going wrong in his life. His family shipped him off to South Africa because they were too embarrassed to get him a job in India. So that's what's so hopeful about him, too, is that he wasn't Mahatma Gandhi born, you know, that way. He became Mahatma Gandhi. He kept choosing to pursue nonviolence and justice, and then he becomes this great figure. And he insisted that any one of us can become Mahatmas and worldwide peacemakers if we only make the same effort that he did.
4: For a more personal take on Mohandas Gandhi, let's turn to his grandson, Arun Gandhi, founder of the Gandhi Institute for Nonviolence in Memphis, Tennessee. Mr. Gandhi is speaking to us from his home in Rochester, New York. Well, I know you have many memories of your grandfather, and I'm wondering if you can start off by sharing with us one that is particularly vivid for you.
10: I think the most vivid memory that I have of living with him as a young boy was his lesson in anger management. You know, I was a very angry young man when I was growing up in South Africa, and I became a victim of prejudices, was beaten up by whites and then by blacks because both of them didn't like the color of my skin. And it filled me with a lot of rage, and I wanted eye for an eye justice. And that's when my parents took me to India, and I had the opportunity to live with grandfather. And the first lesson that he taught me was about understanding that anger and being able to channel that energy into positive action. He said that anger is like electricity. It is just as useful and just as powerful if we use it intelligently, but it can be just as deadly and destructive if we abuse it. So just as we channel electricity and bring it into our lives and use it for the good of humanity, we must learn to channel anger in the same way so that we can use that energy for the good of humanity rather than abuse it. And I did this for many years. He taught me how to channel anger, how to write an anger journal with the intention of finding a solution and so on. And I did this for many years, and it helped me considerably in understanding and channeling the energy into positive action.
4: How old were you when you got to live with him?
10: I was 12 when I went to him, and I lived for about 18 months.
4: You know, I've been told the story. I haven't heard you tell it, and I'm sure you've told it many, many times about you doing your lessons and tossing the pencil away. So I'm wondering if you could share that with listeners.
10: Yes, I think that story really brought to me the profoundness of his philosophy of nonviolence. Until then, I had this limited understanding of nonviolence, as we all have today, and that is nonviolence being the opposite of violence. And our concept of violence is just the physical use of violence, where, you know, fighting and killing and murders and rapes and all that. And this incident really, in that happened when I was coming back from school, and I had this little pencil in my hand, and I threw that pencil away because I thought it was too small for me to use. And that evening when I asked him for a new pencil, instead of giving me one, he subjected me to a lot of questions. He wanted to know how the pencil became small and where did I throw it away and all that kind of thing. and I couldn't understand why he was making such a fuss over a little pencil until he told me to go out and look for it. And I said, "You must be joking." I said, "You don't expect me to look for a little pencil in the dark?" He said, "Oh, yes, I do. Here's a flashlight. Take this and go out and look for the pencil." And I must have spent about 2 hours searching for it, and when I finally found it and brought it to him, he said, "Now I want you to sit

0: That is violence against humanity. And that was the first time I realized that all these little things that we do every day, consciously and unconsciously, are all acts of violence, either violence against nature or violence against other human beings. And then to drive home this message, he made me draw a family tree of violence on the same principles as a genealogical tree, with violence as the grandparent, with two offsprings, physical violence and passive violence. And every day before I went to bed, I had to examine everything that happened during the day and analyze it and put it in their appropriate places on that tree. If it was the kind of violence where physical force is used, then it would go under physical violence. But if it's the kind of violence where no force is used, and yet, you know, I've been able to hurt people, then it would go under passive violence. And when I began to do this, within a few months, I filled up a whole wall in my room with acts of passive violence. And that's when I realized how much passive violence we commit. And then Grandfather explained to me the connection between the two. He said, we commit passive violence all the time, every day, consciously and unconsciously, and that generates anger in the victim, and the victim then resorts to physical violence to get justice. So it is passive violence that fuels the fire of physical violence. So logically, if we want to put out the fire of physical violence, we have to cut off the fuel supply. And since the fuel supply comes from each one of us, we have to become the change we wish to see in the world.
1: It's rather profound for a young boy, isn't it?
0: It is. I just regret the fact that I wasn't old enough to understand at that time how profound this lesson was. It took me many years to understand it as I grew up.
1: You're listening to Peace Talks, a series on peacemaking and nonviolent solutions to conflict. Today we're talking about the life and legacy of Mohandas Gandhi with Father John Deer, editor of Mohandas Gandhi Essential Writings and author of Living Peace. Also on our program, Arun Gandhi, the grandson of Mohandas Gandhi and founder of the Gandhi Institute for Nonviolence in Memphis, Tennessee. We'll have more with both after this break.

0: Mahatma Gandhi's grandson, Arun Gandhi, heard in this program, was interviewed in 2006. He passed away May 2, 2023. An excerpt from the 1982 movie, Gandhi.
1: You don't think we're just going to walk out of India?
2: Yes. In the end, you will walk out. Because 100,000 Englishmen simply cannot control 350 million Indians if those Indians refuse to cooperate. And that is what we intend to achieve. Peaceful, non-violent, non-cooperation. Till you yourself see the wisdom of leaving, Your Excellency.
3: I'm Carol Boss. This is Peace Talks. We're talking today about the life and lessons of Mohandas Gandhi, who personified the use of nonviolence for social change and human rights in the 20th century in both South Africa and his homeland, India. Let's turn again to Gandhi scholar John Deere. I read in the introduction that you wrote to your book, Mohandas Gandhi, Apostle of Nonviolence, a collection of his

0: writings that Tolstoy wrote to him when Gandhi was waging his struggle against the racism in South Africa. And he told Gandhi that Gandhi, was offering not just South Africa, but the whole world a new way to fight injustice through the practice of loving resistance on a massive scale. And you wrote that Tolstoy had theorized and he theologized about this program, but it was Gandhi that was actually living it. So would you say that's really what distinguished Gandhi from so many others?
1: It's absolutely that Gandhi practiced and engaged the theory of peace and justice as the world had never seen before. Dr. King later said that he said shocking things about Gandhi, that Jesus showed the ideal and Gandhi gave us the method.
0: And essentially what he was doing was seeking the spiritual roots of political struggle,
1: which King said no one had ever done before. I mean, that's why Gandhi broke new ground in so many ways, but that's probably his greatest contribution. Everybody said he was a spiritual person practicing politics. He said he was actually just a regular politician trying to be a saint. But in any case, he was combining the two. He was seeking God, the God of peace and justice. And he concluded that he couldn't live in the Himalayas. He had to be with the poorest of the poor. He had to confront evil and injustice and resist war. He had to practice perfect nonviolence and love and what he called pitting his entire soul against evil in pursuit of the truth. Wow, we don't have anybody on a kind of scale like that today, working for political change on behalf of all people, but doing it from an interfaith perspective, doing it as a deep contemplative, spent 2 or 3 hours in prayer every day for 50 years, and making the connections that God, the God of peace, is in this movement for justice. That's the way he talked. That was a great, great contribution to the world.
0: And he wound up being a big influence on Martin Luther King, who came upon his life and his teachings. Because apparently Martin Luther King, prior to reading Gandhi, understood the ethics of Jesus as being effective only in individual relationships. And he didn't see it in terms of a much larger picture, in terms of social reform.
1: Right, and that's why most Christians in the United States still understand Jesus, unfortunately. That's why Mahatma Gandhi and Dr. King are critically important to everybody, but especially to Christians, because Gandhi is saying, if you want to follow Jesus, you have to be engaged in the world, and you have to resist war and injustice. Otherwise, you're certainly not following the nonviolent Jesus, and you're not seeking God's reign of peace. So it was very political language that's by and large still widely rejected. Gandhi said that Jesus was the most active person of nonviolence in the history of the world, and the only people on the planet who don't know that Jesus was nonviolent are Christians. And King was very inspired by that, and my friends and I are too, to say that, well, if you're going to be a Christian, you got to practice nonviolence. And Gandhi shows us how to do that.
0: John, you mentioned earlier the SALT March, and I was wondering if you can think of a couple of other actions that Gandhi led for human rights in South Africa and for independence from the British in India. Give us, if you can, a couple of examples of nonviolence or civil disobedience.
1: Besides the SALT March, you know, he was getting ready later after the SALT March to lead about 100 or a couple of hundred people to the Darasana Salt Works, which was a big salt factory in India. Gandhi was arrested the night before.
2: Last night at midnight, they took Gandhiji from us. They expect us to lose heart or to fight back. We will do neither.
1: But those people just walked right up to the gates. It's in the movie, too, and the British just beat them over the head, basically with the equivalent of steel poles.
2: No, sir, the gate is closed.
1: And And they all had their skulls fractured, but no one fought back. And that just shocked the whole world because it exposed the violence of the British. Likewise, in the early 1940s, Gandhi is saying, was speaking out against World War II. And he's basically saying, well, if you want democracy in Europe, the British should be giving us democracy in India. Right? That's a simple connection, if you think about it, to be consistent about democracy. Well, the British immediately arrested him and threw him in prison for life, and his wife, too, and she died there. So this gets into some interesting questions about civil disobedience, where you get to the point that your whole life is a life of resistance to empire. And you don't even have to, you just speaking and writing is a danger and a threat.
0: One story that really I find quite amazing, it was about 1919, and there were the suppression of freedom of speech and press, and that's when Gandhi invited the whole nation to have a national day of prayer and fasting. So I don't know if it was everyone, but essentially the whole country stayed home to pray and fast, and India was shut down for an entire day, and there were millions marching in the street.
1: They didn't think it was going to work. We all look back and go, well, that was easy for Gandhi to do. And he was, no, he had a dream. And he came in and told his friends next day, I had this dream. What if everybody just stayed home and took a day of prayer and fasting, which meant no one went to work? And they said, well, that's great, but who's going to do it? And they said, well, let's just try. And they just mobilized and organized and leafleted and spoke out to the press and did everything they could. And when the day happened, they were totally shocked because, in fact, basically the entire country shut down. That's a very helpful story to me. I mean, that was the beginning of the end of the British Empire as well. But it tells me that, you know, we don't know the outcome of our actions. And if we can keep trying them and put as much energy as we can into them, great things can happen.
0: Is there someone emerging in this world who is a Gandhi-like leader? Do we need a leader like that in today's world?
1: Well, it's a very interesting question. I think we have been given great figures, great moral figures and peace and justice heroes. Some of the greatest throughout all of history, Mahatma Gandhi, Martin Luther King, Dorothy Day, Oscar Romero of El Salvador. Look at Nelson Mandela and Archbishop Tutu and people like Aung San Suu Kyi in Burma and so forth and so on. But I don't know that we need such great figures. We certainly need spokespeople and people to uphold the vision, but we need to build a grassroots movement that pursues the vision and practice of nonviolence for justice and peace. And I think it's happening. I think it's happening. And we can look at the civil rights movement, the South African movement, the people power movement that brought down Marcos. And you could argue that in the last 15 years, two-thirds of the planet, two-thirds of the human race is actively involved in grassroots nonviolent movements for justice and peace. And that's an even better, even greater legacy that Gandhi could give us. In other words, that we can all become Gandhi. And among the poor in the world who are suffering oppression, they are learning these lessons. And I've traveled the world and seen this, and I find a lot of hope from that. Gandhi and King are everywhere inspiring people, maybe more than ever. You know, the other thing about Gandhi is that he thought he was a failure. And that's another, if we're going to be serious about him, to important point to reflect on. I mean, that's what he thought. And in some ways you could say he was right, because he concluded that the people did not accept nonviolence as a way of life. They used it only as a tactic. And so that when the independence finally came, he stayed home and fasted, and then civil war broke out and over a million people died. So there's a lot to learn there.
0: Let's return to Arun Gandhi, the grandson of Mohandas Gandhi. He's with us from his home in Rochester, New York. As busy as your grandfather was, every day he spent 1 hour with you.
3: Yes, it was a tremendous experience for him and for me. And I marvel at that and wonder, you know, that he was in the midst of such important things. Everything was going around him, you know, he was at the center of all of this. And yet he was able to devote an hour every day for me.
0: Was he stern? Was he kind? Did he give you lots of hugs?
3: He was very kind. He was very gentle. He was very a believer in discipline, and he enforced that discipline strictly. I mean, he wasn't rude or angry or anything like that, but you know, because he did everything that he expected others to do, when he told you to do that, you didn't hesitate. You wouldn't argue with him because you could see him doing it himself. And I think that's the beauty of his leadership, that he never asked anybody to do anything that he first didn't do himself.
0: At what point did you understand the stature of your grandfather and the importance of what he was doing and the recognition that he was receiving?
3: Well, that is something that we could never avoid. You know, as I was living with him, I could understand the stature that, you know, he was. I mean, he was held in such high esteem by everybody, and at any given moment, at any given day, I would see several hundred people early in the morning waiting outside to just get a glimpse of him. And whenever we traveled, there were thousands of people lined up on the route and even on the railway tracks, waiting just to see the train carrying him pass by. And when you see that kind of adulation, you know, you can't help but realize that he is very much revered by people. So I understood that aspect of it at that time. But I didn't understand the profoundness of his work and his philosophy and how much it would affect humanity in years to come.
0: When you were living with him, was I'm trying to guess, was that in the 1940s?
3: Yeah, that was 1946-47.
0: So it was soon after that he was killed.
3: Yeah, he was killed in January 1948, 30th of January 1948.
0: Could you talk a little bit about just how that was for you? Where were you at that time?
3: We had just gone back to South Africa. It was in November 1947, after India became independent in August, that my parents decided it was time to go back to South Africa and resume work there. We had just, you know, come back and settled in our routine, and then suddenly we heard this news on the radio, and it was just unbelievable. I couldn't believe it, you know, and everything that happened during those 18 months kind of flashed through my mind at that moment, and I just couldn't understand how anybody could kill such a person who was so gentle and kind.
0: When did you decide, what helped you determine the path that you would eventually choose to follow?
3: Well, it wasn't planned. It was kind of circumstances that led me to take all these opportunities. The first thing that changed my life was leaving South Africa and going to India. I went there after my father died just to perform the last rites, you know, immerse his ashes in the river and all that. And it was during that time that I met my wife, and we fell in love and decided to get married. And the South African government said they won't allow her to come with me, that I could come back alone but not with her. And so I was forced to live in India. And then in India we came in close touch with poverty and all the oppression there, with untouchability and so on. So my wife and I and some friends, we got involved in trying to help these unfortunate people. So we, you know, while working for a livelihood, we also did this kind of social work among the poor people. And in 1987, there was a friend who came on a visit to India, an American friend, and we just happened to chat about various things, and you know, the thought just came into my mind about doing a comparative study of prejudices, because I had suffered color prejudice in South Africa, and I came closely in touch with the caste prejudice in India. And I had read a little about the race prejudice in the United States, and I wanted to compare these three types of prejudices and write a book. And the next thing I know was I got an invitation from the University of Mississippi offering a fellowship for 1 year to come and do this study. So I took that opportunity and came here, and then, you know, we saw the interest in Gandhi and his philosophy, and so we just decided to stay here and set up an institute and teach.
0: You know, it sounds like your path sort of followed that of your grandfather's. You also experienced, as he did when he first arrived in South Africa, the prejudice, and then you came to India, and I know after he returned to India, he traveled the country and rediscovered his culture and discovered how extensive the poverty was there. And it sounds like the same thing for you as well.
3: Yeah, the same thing. A kind of history repeated itself in some ways.
0: I was wondering if you can share with us a remembrance of your grandmother, who Gandhi said, I believe, was the person he learned nonviolence from.
3: Yes, in fact, he writes in his autobiography that at the age of 13, she taught him his most profound lesson in nonviolent action. And this happened when, you know, both of them were 13 years old when they got married. And grandfather says that at that age, he didn't know what the relationship should be and who should lay down the rules and enforce the rules. And so he began to read books on the subject, and obviously these books were written by male chauvinists, because they all talked about how the husband should lay down the rules and enforce them. And so he came home that day and he told grandmother, he said, "From tomorrow you're not going to step out of the house without my permission. This is the new rule. I want no arguments about it, and you will have to obey it." And grandmother just didn't respond or didn't retort, and just quietly went to bed and got up the next day, and she continued to do what she always did. She went out and visited and never bothered to get his permission. And so after a few days, when he saw that she was not obeying him, he confronted her again and said, "How dare you disobey me?" And at that point, grandmother, very quietly, without losing her temper, she asked him, she said, "I was brought up to believe that we must always obey the elders in this house, and I believe the elders in this house are your parents. Now, if you are trying to tell me that I should not obey your mother, but obey you instead, let me know so that I can go and tell your mother I'm not going to obey you anymore." And of course, he couldn't tell her to do that, and so the whole matter was settled without anybody losing their temper or breaking up a relationship, which is something that happens to all of us all the time. When somebody says something like that to us, we just get so angry and we say things or do things that sometimes changes the course of our lives completely. And so he saw the value of that kind of quiet, rational thinking and applying that to conflicts. And that's where the idea of nonviolence took root in his mind.
0: This is Peace Talks, the radio series on peacemaking and nonviolent solutions to conflict. Today we're talking about the life and legacy of Mohandas Gandhi with Arun Gandhi, the grandson of Mohandas Gandhi and founder of the Gandhi Institute for Nonviolence in Memphis, Tennessee. Also with us is Father John Deere, editor of Mohandas Gandhi, Essential Writings. We'll have more with both after this break.

0: Mahatma Gandhi's grandson, Arun Gandhi, heard in this program, was interviewed in 2006. He passed away May 2nd, 2023.
1: This is Gandhi's voice as it was heard across India in Hindi.
2: I'm Carol Boss. This is Peace Talks. Our topic today is the life and peacemaking legacy of Mohandas Gandhi, known for his human rights work in South Africa and India, and for leading the way to independence from British rule in India. John Deere is here, a Jesuit priest and peace activist who has studied Gandhi extensively.
3: I'm a Jesuit, which is a Catholic priest, an order of Catholic priests, and I'm 46, and when I entered the Jesuits in 1982, we were preparing to profess vows in our religious life. And it was just at that time I had made a big decision to try to work for justice and peace. And then, of course, I immediately said, well, I better start reading Dr. King and Mahatma Gandhi. And I picked up what I think is still the definitive biography, The Life of Mahatma Gandhi by Louis Fisher. And I was just blown away. Like, if you asked me what's the best book to read on peace and justice, I would give you that biography.
2: I would guess that there are many people who discovered Gandhi through the movie that came out in the 80s and remember the successes that were on a pretty large scale, primarily those having to do with the struggle for India's independence. But Gandhi also taught that nonviolence can be put into practice at every level, in our hearts, in our communities, with family and friends. So I wanted to ask you if you can give us a couple of examples of how we can apply Gandhi's teachings to our everyday lives.
3: Well, if you look at his life, you see that he was up at 4 in the morning for 1 hour of silent prayer with his friends, reading from all the different scriptures. And then he did it again at 5 p.m. every day for 40 or 50 years. So he would say we have to be contemplatives of nonviolence, people of prayer, really going deep into the spiritual depths of peace and justice and nonviolence. Gandhi's main teaching is about nonviolence, that to be human, to be a spiritual person, is to be a person of nonviolence. So all of us, wherever we are, can begin to step back for a moment and think, well, how do I practice nonviolence? Or where am I being violent? And those are very important spiritual questions. I think we live in a culture of violence. It's such, you know, totally the norm now. And Gandhi was calling us to nonviolence as a way of life. So you look within and you see, well, I could be more nonviolent to myself in this area of my life. And try to do that. You can look at your family. Am I being perfectly nonviolent to my spouse, my children, my parents? And to try to be more and more nonviolent. Never to hit another person or hurt another person ever again. To practice nonviolent love toward those around you. And then to widen that vision to your local community, to your job, to your faith community, and to be nonviolent toward everybody there. And to really be conscious that you are on a journey of nonviolence. And that means to reflect on your life and your behavior. And then you come to the conclusion, like Gandhi, that nonviolence is not passivity. It doesn't mean just sitting back and doing nothing. If, you know, if the world really is a world of war and total violence, then nonviolence is engaged love and truth. And so then, as you reach out with nonviolence toward everybody around you to get involved with nonviolent peace and justice groups and to take a stand, perhaps on one issue. No one can do everything, but everybody's got to do something. And get involved in one cause to try to disarm the world in one way.
2: How do you believe that Gandhi's teachings, or do you believe that his teachings can be effective in some of the world's conflicted areas? In other words, the relevance of Gandhi for our world right now.
3: I believe that nonviolence is the only effective solution. That, in fact, violence has failed. It doesn't work. War doesn't work. Violence in response to violence only leads to further violence. Gandhi said, an eye for an eye makes the whole world blind. that wars cannot bring peace. They only sow the seeds for future wars. And certainly war can't stop terrorism because war is terrorism. So violence is just a never-ending downward spiral, and nonviolence breaks it, stops it. The problem is it's just rarely tried in a very public way like Gandhi showed or Dr. King or South Africa. But it is happening, and that's what we need. We need to organize it more as a methodology. What I'm saying is I think nonviolence always works. And where it was tried against Hitler, it worked. And we're only in the last 10 years are we beginning to really study the history of active, creative nonviolence. And there's some great books coming out about the Bulgarian, Danish, and Norwegian nonviolent resistance to Hitler, which Gandhi was aware of, and the movement of the Le Chambon community in France, which saved thousands of Jews. But they had nothing going for them, but they just stood up and organized in a creative way. So it's not passivity, it's taking a stand. Well, how would it work today? I think in the end, nonviolence was the only thing that brought down apartheid, I submit. And I think it worked in the Ukraine and in the fall of the Soviet Union recently. If people just stay with it and keep organized and not give up, you will wear down your opponent. As long as you do it in a spirit of love and insist on the truth and you look the opponent in your eye, eventually scales will fall. But the bottom line is you have to be willing to suffer to do that, even to go to jail. This is what Gandhi said. He said it's a power. He said it's more powerful than all the weapons of the world combined. And if everybody really committed themselves nonviolently for a cause for justice and peace, it will win. It will work. And it's a win-win situation.
2: If Gandhi was still alive, what would he be doing now in this world that we're inhabiting?
3: If he were alive today, I think he would be doing what he was doing, especially in the last years of his life, spending much more time in silence and prayer. In the last few years, he took Mondays as a day of silence, and he wouldn't talk to anybody. So he was trying to be united with God and to do it with a political awareness that if the deeper he can go into God, the more he will help bring peace to the earth. That's very interesting. He would be serving the poorest of the poor. You know, the year before he died, he walked through what is current-day Bangladesh, where they were just in total riots and killing, and nobody had ever heard of him there. And he spent 6 months walking barefoot with no possessions through that country and ended the riots. That's a great mystery how he did that, just his own personal presence, person to person, village to village. I think he would be walking around the world teaching nonviolence to the very, very poor and helping to feed people. And then he would be speaking out against all the insanity of 20,000 nuclear weapons, our destruction of the earth, the wars in Iraq and Colombia, and our disregard of the starving masses in Darfur and elsewhere. And he would be inviting all the world's religions to discover the heart of their message, which is nonviolence. So he would be pursuing interfaith nonviolence, I think, is the future of peace, and maybe the future of the world, that all the religions have to come together and stand together as a force, a creative force of nonviolence to help disarm the world.
2: Let's return to our chat with the grandson of Mohandas Gandhi. Arun Gandhi is founder of the Gandhi Institute for Nonviolence in Memphis, Tennessee, and is speaking to us from his home in Rochester, New York. I read an essay that you wrote, Nonviolence, the Only Hope, and you talked about that, how for Gandhi, living nonviolence was a necessity, and unless one lives it, one cannot practice nonviolence.
4: Yeah, a lot of people think that nonviolence is a strategy that we can use when convenient and discard when not. And I don't think that that's possible. I think we have to kind of live it and train ourselves to think nonviolently if we want a nonviolent response. You know, it's if we subscribe to a culture of violence, and then when we face a crisis, we want a nonviolent solution, it's not going to come automatically to us. You know, it's something like a person who is trained to be a medical doctor, and we ask that person to design a bridge and build a bridge there. That person is not going to be able to do that. So in the same way, if we subscribe to a culture of violence all the time, then we are not going to be able to come up with a nonviolent solution. So we have to change that culture of violence to a culture of nonviolence, begin to think, act, and behave nonviolently.
2: Do you have some practical suggestions for our listeners on how one can do that each day, that is, to create a culture of nonviolence?
4: First of all, I would recommend learning how to use anger positively rather than destructively. That would be the first step that one needs to take. And then consciously make an effort to think of various nonviolent ways. And first of all, also learning about the, you know, depth and breadth of the philosophy of nonviolence. That it's not just the opposite of violence, but it is a way of life.
2: Mm-hmm. I know in that essay that I was just referring to, you talk about that it's really the anger and it's not the violence. Mm-hmm. That is our true nature.
4: Yeah. Yeah. You know, a lot of people today believe that we are born violent and it's our human nature, and I don't agree with that at all. If we were born violent, then we wouldn't need military academies and martial arts institutes to teach us how to fight and kill. We should be born with those instincts. But the fact that is that this is a learned experience. What is natural for us is anger. You know, getting angry is natural. And again, using the analogy of electricity, anger is like the trip switch, you know, which tells us that there's something wrong in the electrical circuit and we need to check it out. And so anger is the same kind of a trip switch that tells us that something wrong in what is happening around us, and we need to stop and think and do something about it.
2: I'm wondering if you might have some other suggestions for how your grandfather's teachings and actions can impact our daily lives.
4: Because we live in a materialistic society all over the world, we have been taught to become selfish and self-centered. You know, we tell our children that they have to be successful in life and get to the top by any means possible. So we're teaching them to be selfish, self-centered, and just think about themselves. And that kind of an attitude, when it comes to building relationships, and if we are going to, you know, think about what am I going to gain from this relationship and build relationships on that kind of negative philosophy, it will never last. And so we've got to stop exploiting each other and start building relationships that are based on respect and understanding. And if we have that kind of relationship, then, you know, we reduce conflict very substantially. I saw it even in the present circumstances that we have faced with terrorism. I wrote an article just after 9/11, and I suggested that this is not the time for us to seek revenge. It's time for us to do some introspection to find out what our relationship with the rest of the world is, and how can we improve that relationship. And if we improve that relationship and base it on respect and understanding for each other, then we would have been able to deal with terrorism much better and quicker than we are doing it now. I mean, by this war, we are killing so many innocent people in the hope of killing a few terrorists among them. And so every innocent person we kill, we are creating 10 or 15 more terrorists against us. So, you know, we are increasing terrorism against us rather than eliminating terrorism. And so violence, you know, if at all, it is a very temporary solution. it's not a long-lasting solution.
2: You know, we only have a couple of minutes left, and I'm wondering, do you remember the story of the starfish?
4: Mm-hmm.
2: Would you tell that for us?
4: Yes. It's about a man who went to the beach one day for his constitutional walk, and early in the morning he saw in that haze somebody near the waterline picking up something and throwing it into the water. And so he went closer to find out what was going on, and he asked the man, he said, "What are you doing?" And the man said, "Well, obviously during the night the tide came in and washed all the starfish ashore, and now the tide has gone out and the starfish are all stranded here. And when the sun comes out, they will all perish. So before the sun comes out, I am trying to throw them back into the water." And so this man looked at the whole beach and he said, "There are thousands of them on the beach, and you're obviously not going to be able to save all of them, so why take the trouble?" And at that point he had one starfish in his hand which he was about to throw into the water. And he said, "It makes a hell of a difference to this guy." And the moral of that story was that this person saw the problem, but he decided to do whatever little he could to save as many as he could, whereas the other person saw the whole problem and he said, "I can't solve the whole problem, so why bother at all?" And that's generally our attitude in world affairs too. We look at the whole world picture and we say we can't change the world, so we don't need to do anything at all. But if we change ourselves and help people around us change, the world will eventually change also.
2: Arun Gandhi, thank you so much for talking to us.
4: Thank you very much for having me on your show.
1: 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For Carol Boss, I'm Paul Ingalls. 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
1: 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I'm your host and producer, Dan Roberts. The Shortwave Report is a 30-minute review of news and opinion heard on the shortwave radio and the Internet in Northern California. 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In today's edition, you'll hear reports from France 24, Germany's Radio Deutsche Welle, and Radio Havana, Cuba. We will begin with France 24. First, 3 press reviews. The European Union has decided to ship failed asylum seekers to detention centers outside of Europe. Rwanda, Uganda, Afghanistan, and Uzbekistan have been proposed for the buildings. Canada will hold a referendum to decide if they should have a referendum on the possible secession of the province of Alberta. The Times had an article saying artificial intelligence was being used in China to predict who might become a dissident in the future. Thousands of Albanians have been in the streets protesting a vast luxury real estate project backed by Jared Kushner that will destroy protected environments. France 24.
2: The European Union has given its green light for the creation of detentions outside of Europe to where they will send illegal migrants, detention centres.
3: Yes, that's right, detention centres indeed, Stuart. The European Union agreeing on new rules to speed up and increase deportations from the EU. This agreement was made on Monday. The rules will be ratified in the coming weeks or months, but would essentially include the creation of so-called return hubs outside of Europe where failed asylum seekers could be sent. It's part of a sweeping EU reforms. You see it here on Politico's website. It's part of sweeping EU reforms to increase control over who enters a bloc and how.
2: What's the reaction then from the European dailies?
3: Well, let's show you. This is from Le Soir, the Belgian daily, which is focusing on it today, evoking what it calls a compromise. After multiple negotiations, these detention hubs have been validated by the institutions. It also notes in this article that it also reflects the growing influence of the right and far right in European Parliament. Now, the Frankfurt Allgemeine, that's a German paper, notes that basically under the agreement concluded, countries like Germany, Austria and Denmark could see the construction of these detention hubs in countries like Rwanda, Uganda or Uzbekistan. So failed asylum seekers could essentially be sent to countries to where they have absolutely no connection. El País, here, this is Spanish press. Spain has been one of the biggest critics of these new rules, saying that it does not respect human rights. El País here says that just as the agreement reflects a harder line on the issue of migrants, but it comes at a time when Europe is also preparing to welcome a Taliban delegation to discuss future deportations to Afghanistan. And finally, the Washington Post here says the EU is adopting strict new measures and moving to, quote, deploy some of the clenched fist tactics used by the Trump administration. This includes speeding up deportation, increasing detention times, and tightening border controls.
2: Canada, this next one. Great question here. It's about a referendum which is going to be held in October on deciding whether or not to have a referendum. Is that right?
3: Yes, that's right. The vote to decide on whether to have a vote will be about the future of Alberta. Notably, this possible secession of Alberta. Alberta is an oil-rich province in Western Canada, considered the Texas of Canada. And now in October, they will have a vote on whether they should have a referendum to decide their future. The mere asking of the question, the New York Times says, has lit a political fire in the country. I quote, Canada's political class in the capital is suddenly paying attention. After all, Prime Minister Mark Carney can hardly afford a separatism crisis with a province that supplies oil to the U.S. In recent years, support for separatism of Alberta has risen from 20% to 30%, but the Canadian papers, at least the local papers there, seem to show that there is little support for holding such a referendum.
2: Next, Emily, staying on the theme of intelligence services, this is a long read she's found in the Times. It's caught your attention.
4: Yes, it's a pretty creepy long read, but I do recommend it here. Let's have a look. This is this article here by Richard Spencer. The Times reveals that leaked documents show that a Chinese state-linked tech company is using artificial intelligence to predict who might become a dissident in the future. The company is using AI to analyse data covering people's daily habits, travel, relationship, or browsing history, and it then builds a behavioural profile of individuals deemed to be potentially harmful. Now, the recent study into this technology explains that, quote, predictive surveillance changes the character of authoritarian control. These systems move government intervention earlier in the chain. They intervene before dissent has even organised itself enough to be actually visible. So it's a very creepy article, but well worth your time.
5: For the fourth day in a row, thousands of protesters took to the streets of the Albanian capital, brandishing national flags and flamingo-shaped cardboard cutouts on sticks. The bird has become a symbol of intensifying protests against a vast real estate project linked to Donald Trump's son-in-law Jared Kushner, in a region known for its rich biodiversity.
6: The project that has been presented and the scale of the area involved makes it highly destructive. There'll be 10,000 rooms and construction will last 10 to 15 years. We're no longer talking about a place where nature will remain intact, but about the creation of an entire new city.
5: The multi-billion euro project spearheaded by Kushner's investment firm Affinity Partners aims to build two ultra-luxury resort complexes, one in the wildlife reserve of the Narta Lagoon area and the other on a remote island that served as a secret military base during the communist regime. On site, construction has barely begun, but the installation of barbed wire on this beach last week sparked outrage among local residents. For his part, the Prime Minister remains firm, arguing the venture aligns with Albania's ambition to become a major global tourism destination.
7: There is no chance that this investment will stop as long as I am here. And in the meantime, I am absolutely open, as I have been on other occasions, to discussing it with anyone who has concerns.
5: Earlier this week, Albania's state anti-corruption agency announced it was opening an investigation into the project, though it has yet to disclose further details.
1: Those press reviews and report were from France 24, which may be easily found at their website, france24.com, as well as a YouTube channel called France 24 English. Also, most podcast sites, as is the shortwave report. On to Germany's Radio Deutsche Welle. An excerpted interview with Zina Azadi, professor at the Elliott School of International Affairs at George Washington University. The topic is the collapse of talks between the U.S. and Iran. He says that Trump is under serious pressure from the right wing of the Republican Party and that the Israeli war in Lebanon has complicated any serious ceasefire. He says that Israel wants to reshape the region into a greater Israel and completely destroy Hezbollah. They discussed the hidden missiles in Iran and how inaccurate Trump and the Pentagon were in describing the strength of the Iranian military. Colombians voted in the first round of a crucial presidential election. This interview with Renata Segura of the International Crisis Group covers the three candidates who ran in the primary election. On June 21st, there will be a runoff between left-wing Senator Ivan Cepeda and right-wing lawyer Alberto de Olivera. Germany's Radio Deutsche Welle.
8: Talks between the U.S. and Iran have stopped. Iran has announced its negotiating team is no longer exchanging messages with Washington through mediators due to Israel's attacks on Lebanon. Israel is pushing deeper into southern Lebanon and said it will target Beirut's southern suburbs, a Hezbollah stronghold.
9: And joining me now is Sina Azodi, Director of Middle East Studies at the Elliott School of International Affairs at George Washington University. You know, last week you and I spoke, and there was reason to ask you if we were looking at the talks between the U.S. and Iran collapse before our very eyes. So let me ask you today, are we there yet?
10: No. Last week, as we actually approached the last weekend, we were very close to getting a deal between Iranians and Americans. But I think that the President Trump, is under a lot of pressure from the right wing of his own party, the so-called Iran Hawks, and these organizations that have been trying to derail engagement between Iran and the United States. So he has been pressured to toughen up his stance on Iranians. And I think the conflict, the ongoing conflict in Lebanon, has made the situation even worse. In the last hour I've been looking at the reports, Iranians have announced that they are going to suspend exchanging messages with the United States in protest to Israel's operations in southern Lebanon. Mm-hmm. So I don't say that the talks have collapsed, but, you know, we haven't crossed the finish line of getting a deal between Iran and the U.S. to end the conflict. I think that peace is within reach. I think that the Lebanese theater is adding yet another difficult dimension to the already difficult negotiations between Iranians and Americans. Mm-hmm. From Iran's standpoint, the conflict in Lebanon can drag Iranians to the conflict in future. Mm-hmm. This is why they're insisting that conflict has to end in all theaters. This is, of course, in addition to the ideological ties between the supporters of the Islamic Republic and the Shias in Lebanon. But I think it's more strategic than ideological.
9: Do you think that Israel even sees these two conflicts as connected at this stage? Now, I'm talking about its conflict against Hezbollah in Lebanon and, of course, its war with Iran.
10: Well, I believe that the Israelis think that they have the momentum since the terrorist attacks of October 7, that Israelis responded. I think that they have the momentum. They can reshape the region. The Israelis have spoken again about the greater Israel. From that, this is what the Israeli officials have actually said. And I think they have the momentum. They can change the region, as I said. And in Lebanon, they believe that they can quash and completely destroy Hezbollah, which is Iran's major ally in the region. This is why they're continuing their offensive. And I also think at the same time that they can put pressure on Iranians and the Americans at the same time.
9: Mm-hmm. There are reports that Iran could soon launch more missiles to hit targets in the Middle East because the regime is accessing weapons that it had buried. So it's uncovering mm-hmm. these buried weapons. What does this tell us about claims by the Pentagon that Iran's military has been completely degraded? And also, if this is true, what does this tell us then about intel that we have concerning Iran?
10: Well, I've seen this report many times that the Iranians have been able to very quickly access to the missiles that were buried under the rubble because mm-hmm. they had buried them in tunnels underground, what they call underground missile cities that were attacked by the joint attacks by the Israelis and the Americans. But when, you know, look, I think that the claims made by President Trump and Pentagon were not accurate, including the destruction of Iran's Navy. I mean, if Iran's Navy was completely destroyed, then how are they holding on, putting a blockade on the Strait of Hormuz? We did see that during the 40-day war, the number of missiles that Iranians fired at the American interest and the Israeli interest in the region, the numbers went down. but the success rate actually went up, and Iranians showed more success in hitting more valuable targets in the region. So I don't believe that the reports by the Pentagon or the reports made by President are actually accurate. And in fact, yesterday he told Fox News that President Trump said that he left the Iranian military largely alone, which contradicts his own claims in the past.
9: Yeah, that's a very good point. Mr. Azzotti, it's always good to talk with you. Good to get your insights on this story. Thank you.
11: Colombians are voting in the first round of a presidential election featuring candidates with radically diverging visions for the future of peace in the country. The vote will determine the nation's response to spiraling violence fueled by drug-running guerrillas, either staying left and opting for dialogue or tacking right towards all-out war. Colombia's constitution prohibits current left-wing President Gustavo Petro from seeking re-election, and he has thrown his support behind Ivan Cepeda. His rivals are conservative Senator Paloma Valencia and right-wing candidate Abelardo de la Esperella. I am now joined by Renata Segura. She is the Program Director for Latin America and the Caribbean at the International Crisis Group and joins us now from the Colombian capital, Bogota. So, Renata, how pivotal

0: violence angle a lot at stake at this moment.
1: Now, the three most promising candidates have very different stances on foreign policy, and you mentioned Donald Trump there. How exactly do they differ?
0: Yes. So, as we know, Donald Trump has really made the goal of aligning Latin America with the MAGA agenda as one of his priorities. And we have two candidates, both Abelardo de la Espriella and Paloma Valencia, that have given all the signs that they will do that. Abelardo de la Espriella is a little bit more radical than Valencia. He has aligned himself with the policies of Nayib Bukele in El Salvador. He has promised the construction of really massive jails, such as what they've done in El Salvador. And he has promised to start bombing again those groups that are narco trafficking. So there is an alignment on that part very clearly. Valencia, similarly, is promising to return to a much more hardcore security agenda, and that echoes the priorities that President Trump has presented for the region. On the other hand, if Cepeda was to win, he would align himself with the few leftist governments that remain in the region, particularly the one of Claudia Sheinbaum in Mexico. And obviously we'll have to see what happens in the presidential elections in Brazil later this year. But I think the question mark here is if there's going to be a continued move towards the right, as we've seen in Chile, in Ecuador, in other countries in Latin America, or if Colombia will remain in the left, a little bit defying Washington.
1: All right. That was Renata Segura, Program Director for Latin America and the Caribbean at the International Crisis Group. Thank you very much for speaking with us.
2: 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Box 1162, Willits, California, 95490. I'm truly grateful for all the donations. 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We'll conclude with Radio Havana, Cuba. The U.S. blockade of fuel to Cuba is creating food shortages and humanitarian aid. The U.N. presented a fuel traceability plan to the United States, which has not responded. Mexican President Sheinbaum has reaffirmed that Mexico continues to support Cuba with aid. The Israeli military continues attacking Lebanon despite truce agreements. Trump made a threatening phone call to Netanyahu that was reported widely in the international press. Israel continues to bomb Gaza. The Guatemalan president denied reports that he had agreed to allow the Trump administration to carry out military strikes in his country. Radio Havana, Cuba.
3: Washington's blockade of Cuba is preventing food distribution to the island. The measures implemented by Washington are causing fuel shortages, forcing international shipping companies to preemptively suspend their logistical operations with the Caribbean island. The U.S.-imposed blockade against Cuba is preventing the entry of humanitarian aid from the United Nations destined for the island after paralyzing maritime transport of essential supplies and fuel. The WFP, the World Food Program, has 11,000 tons of nutritional supplies stuck at the ports of Mariel and Santiago de Cuba. The agency is working on holding another 8,000 tons of food supplies in internal warehouses, which are being distributed with extreme difficulty due to the fuel shortage caused by Washington's restrictions on Cuba. Other international agencies, such as UNICEF and the UNDP, are reportedly saying that have dozens of containers stuck at Cuban docks. The blockade

0: by the United States against crude oil supplies decreed on January the 29th has limited the arrival of energy shipments to one single Russian vessel in almost 6 months, preventing the acquisition of the 5 million liters of diesel needed for distribution. In response to the crisis, the UN Office for the Coordination of Humanitarian Affairs, OSHA, has presented a fuel traceability plan to the U.S. to certify that its exclusive social use will be for the fuel. The White House has remained completely silent on this, ignoring the Caribbean islands' urgent food and fuel needs. Cuban President Miguel Díaz-Canel has described the current situation as the result of a plan designed to strangle the economy and generate suffering among the people of Cuba through repressive measures and executive orders that penalize foreign trade and investment. Mexican President Claudia Sheinbaum has reaffirmed on Tuesday at her press conference that her country continues to support Cuba by sending humanitarian aid and maintaining the Sembrando Vida program, an initiative designed by the Mexican government to provide food self-sufficiency and improve the well-being of farmers. During her morning press conference on Tuesday, yesterday, the Mexican president detailed that a shipment of supplies and food was recently dispatched to the island, highlighting the participation of Uruguay, which contributed a shipment of milk that was consolidated in Mexico before shipping to Cuba. We sent humanitarian aid, and if it's through Mexico, it's done very transparently, and it's sent directly to the island. Claudia Sheinbaum said she distinguished this logistical support for the aid provided by other countries such as Spain, Brazil, and China, which manage their aid directly with the Cuban government. The president recalled that the Sembrando Vida program is a social support scheme that, in addition to Cuba, is also active and operational in Guatemala, Honduras, and El Salvador. Mexico's support for Cuba comes in a context of growing tension marked by the economic, commercial, and financial blockade that the United States has maintained against Cuba for more than 60 years. Israel's military has continued its attacks on Lebanon, killing at least 8 people overnight, even after President Donald Trump said that both sides had agreed that all shooting will stop. Among the dead is James Karam, a dentist who was killed along with his daughter and son when an Israeli drone bombed their car in southern Lebanon. Another Israeli attack killed 2 people, damaged the Jabal Amel University Hospital entire. Lebanon's health ministry reports Israeli strikes have killed more than 3,400 people since March the 2nd. Over 10,000 have been wounded. Reports from the media say that during an expletive-laden call, Donald Trump told Israeli Prime Minister Benjamin Netanyahu, "You're f***ing crazy. You'd be in prison if it weren't for me. I'm saving your ass. Everybody hates you now. Everybody hates Israel because of this." Well, after that call, very pleasant call, Donald Trump said in a social media post that he had a very productive phone call with Netanyahu and that there will be no troops going to Beirut. Trump's comment came after Netanyahu and Israeli Defense Minister Israel Katz said they had ordered massive airstrikes on Beirut's southern suburbs. Of course, the attacks continue. Maybe the troops won't be going there, but now they will continue the attacks on Lebanon. Meanwhile, the United Nations Security Council held an emergency meeting to discuss Lebanon yesterday. UN Assistant Secretary General Martha Pogge said that Israel is violating a United Nations Security Council resolution that was aimed at stopping Israel's invasion of Lebanon 20 years ago. She said, "Israel's presence north of the Blue Line is a clear violation of Lebanon's sovereignty and territorial integrity, as well as the Security Council resolution 1701. Israeli forces must withdraw to south of the Blue Line." In Gaza, at least 3 Palestinians died in separate Israeli attacks early Tuesday, yesterday, as Palestinian monitoring groups documented 11 new ceasefire violations just in the past 24 hours. Among the attacks was an Israeli drone strike on a civilian vehicle east of Dar al-Bahar, which injured and displaced people living nearby in makeshift tents and shelters. Israel has carried out strikes every day of the 237 days since it agreed to a U.S.-brokered so-called ceasefire in Gaza last October. Guatemala's government has denied reports that it agreed to allow the Trump administration to carry out military strikes against accused drug traffickers inside the Central American country. Guatemalan President Bernardo Alevio has responded to a New York Times report that was published over the weekend. The report cited a letter issued by the Guatemalan government addressed to U.S. Defense Secretary Pete Hegseth and a reported phone call between Alvaro and Hegseth last week. The Guatemalan president said his country is seeking joint collaboration with Washington, D.C. in drug enforcement operations, but stressed his government would not approve U.S. military attacks on the ground inside Guatemala.
1: 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The Shortwave Report, which is now in its 30th year of production, remains free to rebroadcast upon notification. I'm your host and producer, Dan Roberts. 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
2: 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I'll teach you.

0: got that again? 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All right.
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4: 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It's all in-

0: I take this expansion of the circle of conscious beings or sentient beings as a very positive development. Science is helping us to reanimate a world that we treated as dead for way too long.
1: The infinitely curious author and science writer Michael Pollan embraces the mystery at the heart of the great mystery of life. What is the nature of consciousness? And how can we understand consciousness when our only tool is our own consciousness? I'm Neil Harvey. This is Exploring the Mystery of Consciousness with Michael Pollan, joined by interviewer and UC Berkeley psychology professor Dacher Keltner. There's a good reason that philosophers who've been struggling to understand consciousness for millennia call it the hard problem. Even in this modern era, with all our sophisticated scientific understanding, the mystery of how the matter between our ears leads to subjective experiences remains more confidently explained by poets, novelists, priests, or shamans than contemporary gatekeepers of knowledge. Meanwhile, advances in our understanding of the rest of life that we inhabit this biosphere with are yielding an understanding that intelligence, once considered a solely human realm, clearly extends deeply into the more than human world. It may well be the case that consciousness is similarly embedded throughout life itself, but our ability to understand, appreciate, and plumb our own human internal experience remains in a nascent state collectively. According to Michael Pollan, one of the world's most influential science writers, quote, "To delve into the subject of consciousness is to quickly discover how little we know about a phenomenon we all know so well." After transforming the way society thinks about food with his landmark book, The Omnivore's Dilemma, Pollan turned his attention from the stomach to the mind, writing the best-selling volume on psychedelics called How to Change Your Mind. That body of research and experiences led him naturally to write the book, A World Appears, A Journey into Consciousness. Michael Pollan spoke at a Bioneers conference.
0: I've spent the last 5 years on a quest to understand consciousness, the hard problem. How is it that subjective experience arises, and who, and possibly what, has it, and why? I looked at everything from plant consciousness to my own stream of consciousness to efforts to build artificial consciousness in machines. And I want to talk about one of the biggest takeaways from this project. And that is this, that I believe humanity is approaching a Copernican moment, what I call a Copernican moment, that will force the issue of who exactly we are and how we fit into nature. You'll recall Nicholas Copernicus 500 years ago blew everyone's mind in the West when he demonstrated that the Earth revolved around the sun and not the other way around. He displaced our sense of centrality in a way that was really hard for people to observe. This was the first of a series of takedowns of humanity. Darwin came next, showing that we were animals descended from apes. And one after another, our claims to being special have fallen. Culture, language, reasoning, tool making, all have fallen when we found that there are animals that can do all these things. But a different, and I think even more profound, Copernican moment is upon us. At the same time that we are discovering that a great many more animals, and possibly other life forms like plants, possess consciousness, we have the arrival of artificial intelligence, promising machines that are not only intelligent, but possibly conscious. That these two developments are coinciding or happening at the same time, I think is going to rock us very soon, prompting an identity crisis and forcing us to make some key ethical and moral decisions. Let me talk about animals first. So go back 400 years, and René Descartes claimed that humans had a monopoly on consciousness. And we operated on that basis for many centuries. That belief, which was so powerful, allowed him to dissect dogs and rabbits while they were still alive. And he was able to dismiss their screams of agony as just physiological noise, because that idea was so powerful, it overwhelmed the evidence of his senses. But the same idea allowed the rest of us, beginning in the Age of Enlightenment and reason, to treat nature as unconscious, and therefore something we could exploit any way we wanted to. And we operated on that assumption for a very long time. It took us several hundred years to begin to recognize that other species shared this incredible gift that we call consciousness. But in recent years, things have been changing. We've been undergoing this process in which consciousness is being democratized. You know, a few decades ago, we came to appreciate that other primates are conscious. That was the first step. In 2012, a group of animal scientists, philosophers, cognitive scientists got together in Cambridge, England, and issued a declaration on consciousness. And they declared that all mammals are conscious, and that some other species, some birds were conscious, and cephalopods, I think octopuses. And this was a real change, a real shift in the weather in science. Just 10 years later, they issued an update signed by a great many more scientists and philosophers in which they said that all vertebrates are conscious, possibly some invertebrates, and possibly insects. So how did this revolution happen? Well, part of it is due to the fact that we had always assumed that consciousness is produced or generated in the cortex. The cortex, of course, is the most recent, most uniquely human structure in the brain. And it's associated with higher forms of thought like rationality, decision-making. So surely consciousness must reside there. But the research has been shifting our sense of where it begins, and that instead of thought, consciousness probably begins with feelings. Simple things like hunger and thirst and warmth and cold and itch. This is where consciousness begins, and therefore it begins in the upper brainstem. And lots of animals have brainstems, many more than have cortices. So that's led to a real change. And this is a key point about feelings. Keep it in mind when we get to computers. And I take this expansion of the circle of conscious beings, or sentient beings, a word I'm sometimes more comfortable with, as a very positive development. Basically, I think what we're seeing is that science is helping us to reanimate a world that we treated as dead for way too long. And you know, this period of treating the world that way is this short, in the larger context of things, is a very recent and short phenomenon. It's a couple hundred years. The default of humanity is one form of animism or another. Most indigenous cultures see the world as animated by spirit, which is a synonym for consciousness. Kids, the default of young kids is that everything is conscious, their toys, their cars, their whatever. So it's interesting that we had a departure from this very deep human assumption. And in fact, it's a cognitive bias that things are conscious. You're better off thinking that boulder over there is a bear and then deciding, oh, it's actually just a rock. This is called agency detection, than the other way around. And you assume that that bear is just a rock and not to worry about it. So it's a good sort of basic response to things. So that's the good news. But now we have the prospect of conscious machines. I think that this is a lot more troubling. We now have machines that speak to us in our language in the first person. We all already take this for granted, but it's a stunning development, a momentous development that, of course, none of us were consulted about. And these machines are convincing many people that they are conscious. I'm talking about people who are having relationships with chatbots, falling in love with them, letting them convince them they're geniuses or gods. But I'm also talking about the people who work on these machines. So for my book, I followed efforts to create a conscious AI. I had access to a project where this was going on. And, you know, the consensus in Silicon Valley is that it will be possible to make a really conscious AI, that maybe right now they're fooling us, but it could happen. I argue why I don't think this is true, and it has to do with the same reason. If consciousness depends on feelings, what are the feelings of a machine? Can a machine have feelings? I agree, no. And if it tells us they have feelings, should we believe it? Feelings depend on having a body. Feelings depend on the fact that you have a body that is vulnerable, that can suffer, and that can die. I don't think simulated feelings are real feelings. I think simulated thoughts are as good as real thoughts, and that's why we see computers mastering games like chess and Go. They can make things happen in the world, but what will the weight of a feeling expressed by a machine have? Unless it can be mortal, unless it can actually have a vulnerable body, those feelings will be absolutely weightless. My argument might not matter, though, because people believe that these machines are conscious. And it's understandable why. We have a tendency to anthropomorphize everything. There is talk in Silicon Valley, I'm amazed how common this is, that we should consider, when we have conscious AIs, giving them moral consideration, admitting them into this widening circle of moral consideration. I think it's a big mistake to do that. I think it's something we have to fight against, that when we, you know, grant personhood to computers, we will lose our ability to control them. And you will recall, we did this once before, when we decided, in our lack of wisdom, to grant personhood to corporations. That did not work out very well. It seems to me that there are moral obligations we owe to people and other mammals that should come first. So I'm going to leave you with this Copernican question and this choice. Where does that leave us now? We have pressure coming from these two sides, animals becoming more conscious, plants possibly becoming conscious, insects becoming conscious. That's pressing on us in a way that we can decide is positive or negative. And then on the other side, at the same time, we have computers making claims for consciousness. Who do we identify with? Who do we have more in common with? The AIs who can speak our language in the first person, or the animals that can suffer and feel and grow old and die? Whose team are we on? The choice we make as a species will have tremendous consequences for who or what we admit into this circle of moral consideration and how we conceive of our place in the world.
1: More from Michael Pollan when we return. I'm Neil Harvey. 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

0: 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At a recent Bioneers conference, Michael Pollan was interviewed by Dacher Keltner, an author and professor of psychology at UC Berkeley, who served as the lead scientific consultant for the two animated Inside Out films by Pixar that explore the role emotions play in our lives.
1: I remember talking to you 5 years ago or something, kind of in the wake of This Is Your Brain on Plants and then How to Change Your Mind. And I remember we were walking in the Berkeley Hills and you were saying, you know, I was like, well, what's up next? And you're like, I think I'm going to write a book about consciousness. And I laughed at you. And I thought, well, that'll be the end of your career. And no one will buy that book, you know. And it's a sensation. I mean, it's like, you know, it's a bestseller. It's stirring all kinds of conversations. What's going on?
2: I don't know what's going on. I mean, I think, so I started on this book. It grew out of How to Change Your Mind, right? I was having these psychedelic experiences, and like anyone who's had psychedelics, suddenly consciousness is foregrounded. You're like, the windshield of perception has been smudged, and you're like, shit, there's a windshield. And you start thinking about that windshield, and why is it the way it is? And so I got curious, and my writing usually follows my curiosity. I don't like staying with a subject for too long because I like to write as an amateur. I like to write as someone who's just learning and take readers on a journey rather than lecture them from the hilltop of my conclusions.
1: In some sense, one of the first persons to figure prominently is this kind of mysterious philosopher at NYU, Thomas Nagel. I love his book, The View from Nowhere.
2: Yeah, I do too.
1: It's spectacular. What a great
2: statement. He's a critic of reductive science.
1: Yeah.
2: And he wrote a famous essay in the early 70s, before there was a lot of scientific work being done on consciousness, called What Is It Like to Be a Bat? Provocative title. And his thesis was that if it's like anything to be a bat, if it feels like anything, then a bat is conscious. Now, we don't know what it's like to go through the world as a bat. You know, we use light to navigate the world, and they use echolocation, right? So they bounce sound waves off of things. But we can sort of imagine that enough to say, yeah, they're probably conscious. And so that became the question you ask of any creature.
1: Right.
2: Does it feel like anything to be X?
1: Yeah.
2: It doesn't feel like anything to be your toaster. How do we say for sure that anything is conscious? How do I know you're conscious? We infer it in the case of other people. But, you know, we have to infer it. I mean, because we don't have access to anyone else's consciousness. You know, we can use symbol systems to learn something about it, like language.
1: Yeah.
2: There is, I mean, William James said the breach between two consciousnesses is the greatest breach in nature. So how do we cross that?
1: Yeah.
2: And imagination, I think, is an important tool. We have theory of mind, which is, you know, philosopher talk for the ability to imagine someone else's point of view.
1: So one of the beauties of the book is, as always, you take us on a journey. And it's interesting because you kind of flip the typical Western approach to the mind, the Cartesian approach of you start with reason and sophisticated thinking and syllogistic logic and so forth. And you start with sentience, and you move upwards out of the brainstem into the cortex. And I want to see where you land and keep pressing you. Sentience, just the registering of sensations in all the different modalities by which we receive information from the outside, it's remarkable. You know, it truly is. You think about the skin, it's 7 pounds and billions of cells, and all kinds of information is going into your brainstem and your somatosensory cortex telling you where you are and who's touching you and what that touch means. You think about the new science of smell, how we create spaces and meaning and memory and childhood nostalgia out of smell. I mean, it's sensations deep, right?
2: Yeah.
1: And it's great that you start there. And then you
2: I would add one thing to your definition of sentience, which is kind of a more basic form of consciousness. I think it's maybe universal.
1: Yeah.
2: I mean, among all living things. But there's valence, too.
1: Yeah.
2: There's a recognition of this is good or bad for the organism.
1: Right. And then you take us to plants. And, you know, I think a lot of us in this room, in particular at Bioneers, revere your scientific reporting and experience and writing of plants. And the new science on sentience of plants blew my mind, you know.
2: Yeah. Yeah, they have 20 senses.
1: God.
2: I know. They can sense gravity. And pH and all these things that we can't sense.
1: And then they know kin, they know non-kin, they know cooperators.
2: They can see. I mean, you know, there are vines that will change their leaf form to imitate the plant they're climbing up to hide.
1: Yeah.
2: I mean, how do they see what the leaf form is? And then how do they change themselves? We have no idea.
1: Yeah. So what did that tell you about consciousness, the plant science? What did you start to think?
2: So it's quite remarkable what plants can do. You know, we're fooled by the fact that they're so still. But they have behaviors. They're just slower than ours. So these scientists call themselves plant neurobiologists. They know there are no neurons. They're just trolling more conventional scientists. And it drives them crazy that they talk about plant neurobiology. And they do these very cool experiments showing that plants can hear and see in ways we don't really understand. I don't conclude that plants are conscious because I think that word has specific meanings tied to being a mammal, at least. But I do think they're sentient. And sentience, as I said, is a simpler form of consciousness that may well be universal. I think even single-celled creatures have sentience. I think you can't survive in a world that's constantly changing without sensing your environment and knowing what's good or bad for you. Yeah, that's kind of where I came out on plants. And then I realized, well, consciousness is the way humans do sentience.
1: Yeah.
2: And so every creature has its own version of sentience that's appropriate to its body type, its sensorium, the scale at which it lives. And it would be anthropomorphic of us to say that, you know, plants are conscious the way we are. And they're not. They don't have interiority, I think.
1: Yeah.
2: They don't have a voice in their head. They can't talk to themselves, all these amazing things that we can do.
1: One of the things that scientists like myself appreciate about your writing is often scientists become unlikely heroes in your books. And one of your heroes is Michael Levin.
2: Yeah. He's an amazing biologist. I urge you to look him up. He studies how animals regenerate themselves. And he's very interested in bioelectric fields. Now, I didn't know what these were. They were discovered in the 30s. But that any multicellular thing will have a bioelectric field that is organizing it, holding memories,
1: yep,
2: enforcing a division of labor among cells in a multicellular situation. The study of this didn't really begin till the 80s when we developed these voltage-sensitive dyes. Before that, when the cell died, the field was gone. So unlike DNA, which survives the death of the animal, and you can study it or plant, bioelectric fields were very elusive. But now with these dyes, you could study them. And he's really shown how powerful they are. He works with planaria, which are these worms that if you chop off a tail, they regenerate a tail. If you chop off a head, they regenerate a head. They're kind of amazing. And he teaches them something. He conditions them, and then he chops off their head. They grow a new head, and they remember the lesson. Which means that the information that they had learned was stored in their bodies in this bioelectric field, yeah, not in the brain. So his kind of covert project is a takedown of the neuron and the gene,
1: yeah,
2: which is, you know, pretty ambitious. It's a really interesting project. And he believes that the simplest beings are cognitive beings. The way evolution works is it creates cognitive beings that can solve problems. And that you can't hardwire everything because our world is so changeable. The environment in which they live is so changeable. So that creatures need sentience in order to navigate a world that's constantly changing. And it's a very compelling vision.
0: Over the course of his research for his book, Michael Pollan found at least 22 distinct and often divergent theories of consciousness, as well as a theory about the specific consciousness of consciousness researchers. He believes it's a clear indicator of how nascent the field remains and how ineffable a mystery consciousness is.
2: Non-local consciousness is a term for idealism. I mean, that's what the philosophers called idealism. And that is the idea that consciousness is outside of our brains, and the job of the brain is to channel it, and that we're like radio receivers or TV receivers, and we're tuning in to consciousness. It can be different kinds of consciousness. Aldous Huxley uses that model in Doors of Perception, and he argues that psychedelics expand the what he called the reducing valve, because we only let in that amount of consciousness that helps us survive. That would be, you know, the Darwinian explanation of, like, we only know these, but psychedelics opens it up and suddenly you feel like you're more conscious. I don't know how you prove idealism. I think it's a metaphysical idea, so I don't think it's susceptible to scientific proof. It's consistent with all the brain science we've done on consciousness, which sounds crazy, but, you know, the brain is obviously involved in that system as well. It just has a different role. It's not generating, it's bringing in, and so damaging or changing the brain in some way would change consciousness. So it holds either way. Christoph Koch, you know, he was the ultimate brain-centered researcher. He was the head of the Allen Brain Institute in Seattle. He worked with mapping individual neurons. He really believed brains generated consciousness, until he went to Brazil and had an experience on ayahuasca, which I talk about in the book. And he had an experience of consciousness outside of his brain. And it gave him this crisis. He was like crying to his wife. It was such a big crisis. And he got very interested in idealism. I don't know where he is right now, but last time I talked to him, he was engaging with this idealist philosopher named Bernardo Castro. So I don't know what to make of that, honestly. Same with panpsychism. That's another theory that solves the hard problem, but at a high expense. The expense being consciousness didn't evolve or arise. It was always here, and it's in every, it's part of matter, that all matter has some degree, small degree of consciousness, and somehow it gets combined from all these, you know, the consciousness of our individual particles and cells into the kind of consciousness we have. Another interesting idea, you've solved the problem. It's sort of like physics when they say, well, we can solve quantum mechanics if we stipulate a multiverse, that there are 50 different worlds. Okay, that's a high price to pay, but okay.
0: Michael Pollan and Dacher Keltner, Exploring the Mystery of Consciousness. Executive producer Kenny Ossibel. Written by Kenny Ossibel and Teo Grossman. Senior producer and station relations, Stephanie Welch. Associate producer, Emily Harris. And I'm host and consulting producer, Neil Harvey. Thank you for listening. I invite you to join the Bioneers in inspiring a shift to live on Earth in ways that honor the web of life, each other, and future generations. This is program number 293.
3: This is Bird Note. After dark, it's our ears that connect us to the lives of birds. And one of our most familiar connections is with the lovely and mysterious hooting of great horned owls. When a pair of great horned owls calls in a duet, the female usually hoots first. And the male replies at a lower pitch. Even though females average a third larger than males, the smaller male has a bigger voice box, or syrinx. Here's the female again. Now, the male. Great horned owls may also pierce the darkness with an eerie shriek, which may signal a hungry owlet begging for food or a female defending its nest. Adult owls also bark in response to threats. In fact, Great horned owls have a lot to say.
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6: Welcome, friends, to another edition of Economic Update, a weekly program devoted to the economic dimensions of our lives and those of our children. I'm your host, Richard Wolf. We have a very interesting program for you today about the Center for Popular Economics, a very important institution, been around for a long time, and I thought it would be more than appropriate to talk to you about it, to bring a couple of the people who work there in front of you to explain why and how it plays an important role in American life right now. Okay, let's jump in. I want to begin by talking about worker co-ops and why they are a strategic opportunity for the socialist movement. I'm quite confident you're going to be hearing about this. It's going to be coming to your town, your neighborhood, in the months and years ahead. And I want you to understand why that's happening as you think about your own relationship or not to a movement to start and to develop worker co-ops. So, number one, you can think of a worker co-op as the next step beyond a labor union. What do I mean? Well, think about it. A labor union is an institution that bargains with the employer for the collective benefit of all the workers. That's why it's called collective bargaining. The workers get together so they can bargain as a collective with their employer. And the goal has always been to improve the wages, the labor conditions, and so on. But of course, this is an adversarial relationship. The union is there to push for improvement, higher wages, longer breaks, better supports, a pension program, a health service, you see the point. But for the employer, these are expenses. And the employer knows that the rewards in capitalism go to the people who have the highest profit. So they try to keep their expenses down. They want to pay less in wages. They want to provide less in services because it costs them money, which comes out of the profits they would otherwise be making. And because it's an adversarial relationship, unions discover that even after they bargain and they get a contract and everybody signs the contract, the employer is forever trying to get around the contract, to evade the contract, if necessary, to break the contract. It never stops. And why is that important? Because imagine with me that you worked in a worker co-op, not in a regular capitalist business with an employer who's different from you, the employee. Imagine an enterprise in which you, the employee, were also the employer. That's right, a self-governing enterprise, a worker's self-governing enterprise, or what we used to call WSDEs, Worker Self-Directed Enterprise. The words don't matter. What matters is it's an enterprise organized democratically so that the workers, not somebody else, not an employer who may sit many miles away in a fancy office, who never comes to the business of work. No. No employer anymore. Nobody else who rules over the workers. No, the workers rule themselves. That's an alternative. And you're going to get a better result if you're the boss than if you're always in an adversarial position with someone else. After all, think about it. Modern society got rid of kings and queens in most parts of the world because people wanted to govern themselves. They didn't want some king or the descendants of some king to rule them. Didn't need it, didn't want it, got rid of it. Well, much the same reasoning applies to the king inside your business, which is the boss, which is the board of directors in a corporation. If they started the business, good, give them a watch. If they invented something, give them two watches. Reward them if you wish, fine. But that's a different matter from how the enterprise grows and develops. That could be a democratic approach. And here's some more things to think about. Co-ops are as old as America. You have worker co-ops back in the colonial days when we were part of the British Empire. It's not a new idea, but it's an idea that is becoming newly very relevant to the world we live in. And then there are the things a worker co-op could do that are very different from what capitalist hierarchical enterprises do. I'm going to give you one or two examples. Here's one that'll interest you. In a capitalist enterprise, the employer gets the profits. The employer has the power to lower the wages if he can find a worker who will work for less money, maybe a female rather than a male in typical patriarchal societies. Maybe children, where you allow child labor. Maybe by going abroad, where you can get away with paying adult people much less. When that opportunity arises, capitalists go for it. That's why we had child labor. That's why we had exploitation of women at the labor force. That's why in the last 30 years, our manufacturing disappeared as it went to countries where you could pay workers less. A worker co-op wouldn't do any of that. If the workers in a factory or an office or a store ran the business, they're not going to move to another country. Look what that would do to their own lives. They're not going to exploit their own children. They're not going to exploit anybody. And here's another example. In a worker co-op, when it comes time to decide who gets paid how much money, that becomes a democratic decision also. The workers all together vote. Are there some workers who have to get extra education and therefore should be paid a bit more? Okay, make the argument. And if it persuades people, good. But you would never see what we see now. One of the largest employers in America is Amazon. They pay their people very poorly and drive them very hard. That's why there are strikes all over the place in the Amazon world. Why? Because they get paid poorly. But Mr. Bezos just ran the Met Gala here in New York City with $1,000 dresses for the women and so on. Tremendous wealth at one end and barely getting by for the majority. No worker co-op does that. No worker co-op would give a small number of people ridiculous amounts of money, hundreds of billions of dollars, like Mr. Bezos at Amazon, while the rest of the people can't put their kids into college, can't get enough for a decent rental. That wouldn't happen. The inequality of wealth and income that good people worry about and are critical of, to their credit, We could finally do something about it, which we haven't been able to. We've talked about it for centuries in this capitalist system, but we still have gross inequality. You know why? We haven't gone to where the story starts, in the factory, the office, and the store. And if the workers controlled it, they would distribute income and wealth much less unequally than is now the case. They wouldn't give everybody the same amount of money. I doubt it. They might. But that would be up for discussion and democratic decision, which is what it should be. I want to talk to you about yet another issue. The war in Ukraine has had an unbelievably bad effect on Europe, which is where the war is. And at this point, Mr. Trump, having withdrawn in a number of ways from that war, still provides money and still provides weapons, but not the way we once did. It's become even more of a European war. And all the leaders in Europe are busy beating the war drum against Russia and for Ukraine. The leaders are doing it. The mass of people, they are suffering. Why? Because in fighting against Russia, Europe stopped buying Russian oil and gas, cheapest source of energy in the world, gave Europe a place in the world. Europe could compete with China, with the United States, and have the wealth that Europe accumulated. Not anymore. Energy costs more in Europe than anywhere else, much more than China and more than in the United States, and they can't compete. Culminating in the last few weeks, hence my update, with a decision by VW, Volkswagen, and Porsche, which is part of VW, to shut factories, to lay off tens of thousands of workers, to even have a conversation here with Americans about moving VW to the United States. They decided not to do it, but they thought about it. We are watching the deindustrialization of Europe. We are participating in the final years of what was once the powerhouse center of the world. Britain, France, Germany, colonizing the whole world, reorganizing the whole world, are now shrinking into economic irrelevance, and it's costing the people there incredible. And part of the drumbeat against Russia is a desperate attempt of the European leaders to distract their people from the colossal mismanagement of the war with Russia over Ukraine. Russia's economy is as good or better shape than when it started the war. Its opponents, the rest of Europe, in various stages of decline. Very serious issue we will come back to in the future. We've come to the end of the first half of today's show. Stay with me. We're going to have two representatives of the Center for Popular Economics to interview when we come back. Welcome back, friends, to the second half of today's Economic Update. I am very pleased to bring to our microphones and to our cameras two young representatives of something called the Center for Popular Economics. It has been around for a long time, since 1978, and it's been located at the Economics Department of the University of Massachusetts in Amherst, a place where I taught economics for over 30 years, and during that time is when the CPE, as it was known, got going. It's a collective of heterodox political economists, a word about that. We used to call ourselves radical economics. We called ourselves leftist economics. All of that got us into various kinds of trouble. And a word that came to be more comfortable was heterodox. And so, in case you're wondering, that's where all of that comes from. Anyway, the CPE is a collective of heterodox political economics students working their way through the graduate program in economics to get a PhD and to go on to be economists in the larger world. It particularly trains activists in various parts of our society so that their grasp of economics can enhance and improve their activism and its consequences. Thousands of activists have participated in the CPE over the years. First, we have Annie McGrew. She is a PhD student and graduate worker in the economics department at UMass Amherst and a member of the Center for Popular Economics, as well as being active in other programs at the university and in the five-college area of which UMass is a part. Our second guest is Will Cheney. He also is active in the five-college area in a student coalition there, but he's also the director of the Center for Popular Economics. So between the two of them, we have a wonderful combination to give us an idea of what that center is and what it does and why it's an important institution for all of you in my audience to think about. So first of all, Annie and Will, thank you very much for giving us your time today to talk to us about the CPE.
7: Thank you so much for having us.
8: Thanks for having us. Yeah.
7: It's an honor.
6: All right. Let me start with Will. Can you briefly give us an overview of the goals and the purpose of the Center for Popular Economics? I understand you're having your next important session of semester, we might

0: like, you know, the tools that they need, you know, to understand the capitalist system, in all of its history, understanding things like exploitation, racism, patriarchy, up to like fiscal policy. But then on top of that, you know, kind of learning the mainstream neoclassical economics, we also equip the people who, you know, the participants in our programs with alternative, right? Those heterodox economic theories, everything from Marxism to feminism, decolonial, institutional, and all of that. In our curriculum, we also cover the history of social movements that have tried to go beyond capitalism, and as well as the theories of these different, you know, alternative post-capitalist economic systems. And at various points in our history, and a lot more recently, we've tried to create spaces for organizations and activists and, you know, and anybody to form collaborations and kind of work on projects together. We used to do really like a lecture format, until about 15 years ago. We started changing that, to a, you know, Paulo Freire kind of like participatory pedagogy. So we don't really do lectures anymore, but we have activities where, you know, instead of teacher and student, we have, you know, Annie and I and other CPE folks are the facilitators. And then everyone who joins as participants. So we'll act out surplus value creation. You know, we'll act out the interest rates and all these things and kind of, co-produce the space is the idea. So we're not giving any kind of like final correct answers. Really, every activity and module is set up to open up questions, right? To pose problems and, you know, maybe offer many different solutions, but never, you know, just one. One other thing that we try to accomplish here is like a translation of the mainstream economics, you know, words that you would hear in the media from politicians, right? That almost entirely come from neoclassical economics, right? The only theory that's really taught in the United States. The translation is really to help people understand what those terms mean, but the vast majority of the tools in the CPE toolbox come from these other, radical economic theories.
1: Well, one more thing. I understand you have a new website, and I want people who are interested in what you just told us to know where they can go to get more information.
0: Absolutely. Our old website, which we had for, I understand, decades, was hacked in a very professional kind of way. But we did just get a new website, which is www.popularecon.org. And you can find all the information about the Summer Institute on that website. I'll just say the deadline to apply is May 25th, so it's coming up pretty quick. And the Institute is going to run from June 24th to 28th.
1: All right. Let me turn to the question that I, as an economics professor, and I'm sure many others have in their mind. In a capsule, Annie, this directed to you, what is it that you're doing in the CPE that an economics curriculum in an economics department of an American college or university isn't doing, and that leads you to do what you've done by creating and building this institution?
2: Yeah, that's a good question. So I think that, you know, what Will referenced in terms of like what we learn in most economics programs is like a mainstream or what we call neoclassical economics. And something we're trying to focus on is a lot of times we use the term political economy to talk about the larger focus on economic systems. You know, a lot of people have learned about supply and demand curves and how what happens when they intersect and you can find this equilibrium point. But not many people are trained to think about like how economic systems function, what are their defining characteristics, what are the fundamental logics that define these systems, what is the history of how we got to different systems. So we want people to be thinking critically about the economy and our economic system. And so that's what we think isn't happening in a lot of these in a lot of programs in the US. Even having a major in economics, you might show up to CPE and you might not have learned a lot of the things that were going over in CPE. And I think the bigger issue in economics in the United States is that it's often treated as this like highly technical.

0: an inaccessible field, like it should only be studied by credential experts. And this creates a big problem because you don't have a framework for understanding inflation, debt, unemployment, all of these things that are really important. So a lot of people know something's wrong economically, but we want to connect people's personal experience to like a structural systemic analysis. So we really have this political economy focus that's broader at a more systemic level than what we consider usually think of economics, which has become kind of like a narrow, very quantified field.
1: That's wonderful. Thank you, Annie. It leads me immediately to a question that I've had in my head all my life. I've always wondered, like a naive kid might, that in economics departments, but also in business schools where I have occasionally given a talk or taught something, that when discussion happens about what goes on in an enterprise, you know, a factory, an office, a school that produces some sort of product, the discussion is always as if the only way anybody ever organized an enterprise was to have a boss, if it's a corporation, a board of directors who are in charge and make all the key decisions, and then an army of employees who come in and do what they're told. In other words, that model is presented as if it were the only one. And the alternative, for example, of a democratic worker cooperative where there isn't the employer-employee hierarchy, there isn't that division, it's done as a democratic community, doesn't exist in the curriculum, in the textbook, in the lectures. Will the CPE include alternative ways of organizing the production of goods and services?
0: Yeah, definitely. I mean, we have a review of, you know, economic history, which is something that isn't often taught in most graduate and undergraduate economics classes. So we review like what other forms of economic organization have existed in the past. And then we also talk about what we call like the four flavors of socialism and different ways in which we can organize our economy in more democratic ways. Will has more on the four flavors of socialism, if you want to say anything about that, Will.
2: Yeah, that's often the module that I get to run. So instead of presenting, you know, just one type of socialism or alternative to capitalism, we present four. So we call it the four flavors of socialism. And that's a very open-ended four, right? Because we recognize that the history of this is that there's been many different, you know, ways to try to go beyond. The four that we look at in particular are the social democrat, you know, like the Bernie Sanders, kind of the government does stuff. Then we look at the Soviet Union, China, some of these like state capitalist planning, you know, revolutionary projects. Then we look at what's often called like market socialism. The main, you know, reference point being the experiment in Yugoslavia where you have markets, but also worker cooperatives. And then number four, we call it either solidarity economy or democratic planning. And we leave that open for the participants. And of course, the structure of the activity is that everyone can think through, you know, the details or like, how are we thinking about the problems and what do we need to do to fix them? So we call this like pluralism, multi-tendency, all these things. Certainly none of us, I think, within CPE, you know, totally agree on what the correct path forward is. But, you know, baked into this is that nobody has the right answer and that it's, you know, socialism or post-capitalism or whatever, you know, you want to call it, by definition has to be figured out together while we're building it. And that's real, you know, that's right in our curriculum.
1: Okay. Look, you've been very, very clear, very persuasive. Let me just close by saying that I hope perhaps toward the end of the summer that we can have you back and you can tell us how it went and tell us kind of what lessons you learned, because I know as a teacher what you're now learning, which is you never learn as well as when you're a teacher, because when you're a teacher, your students teach you. And if you're open to that, it makes you the better teacher all along. It's wonderful that you're doing this. It's wonderful, in my judgment, that you are adding to the richness of your education by being teachers while you are learning. It's the best combination, and it will result in a better teacher, no matter what you do, than having it either or, which is unfortunately the norm in this culture. So thank you very much again. The new website for everyone, PopularEcon.org. To Annie and to Will, thank you very much. And to all my audience, I look forward to speaking with you again next week.
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0: Welcome to Between the Lines, presenting news and analysis of critical issues affecting our communities, the nation, and the world. I'm Scott Harris. This week we present Peter Kornbluh, director of the Cuba Documentation Project at the National Security Archive, who talks about the Trump regime's oil blockade of Cuba and threats of a U.S. military invasion. Martha Guzman Aceves, a former EPA administrator who examines recent U.S. hazardous chemical disasters and the Trump administration's rollback of federal safety regulations and inspections. And Ben Grosda with Reporters Without Borders, who summarizes his group's 2026 World Press Freedom Index report, focusing on threats to a free press globally and in the U.S. under Donald Trump. But first, we begin with a summary of some of the week's underreported news stories.
1: Within hours after the January 3rd U.S. military operation that kidnapped Venezuelan President Nicolas Maduro, U.S. Secretary of State Marco Rubio was on the phone with Venezuelan Vice President Delcy Rodriguez. Also on the call was Delcy's brother-in-law, Jorge Rodriguez, leader of the nation's legislature, and Trump's unofficial advisor, Mauricio Claver Carrón, a right-wing Cuban-American operative. The Florida lawyer is now Trump's unofficial viceroy of Venezuela, working to implement the administration's plan for reviving oil production in the country and working directly with interim president Delcy Rodriguez. Claver Carrón served as president of the Inter-American Development Bank until he was fired after an independent ethics investigation in 2022 found misconduct. The Washington Post reports that Claver Carrón pressured the Venezuelan government to hire Centerview Partners, a New York financial firm, to restructure the government's $170 billion debt. Some State Department officials have raised questions over Claver Carrón's potential conflicts of interest and the lack of oversight of his activities in oil-rich Venezuela, which under Trump is emerging as a new U.S. colony. Louisiana's first liquefied natural gas, or LNG terminal, Sabine Pass, quickly became one of the state's largest sources of climate warming pollution, releasing more greenhouse gases than the state's largest oil refineries. But the Grist reports that an even larger source of greenhouse emissions is on the way. The sprawling Louisiana LNG facility being built by the Australian company Woodside Energy near Lake Charles is projected to produce substantially more emissions than every LNG export terminal built in the U.S. so far, and according to analysis of state and federal records, will exceed the dozens of LNG projects proposed for the next 10 years. Louisiana LNG is projected to emit 9.5 million tons of greenhouse gases annually. In 2023, 170 scientists signed a letter urging then-President Joe Biden to halt the expansion of LNG terminals, warning that the growing use of liquefied natural gas will put us on a continued path toward escalating climate chaos. Biden paused the permitting of new LNG terminals in early 2024, but after Donald Trump returned to the White House in 2025, he reversed the course. Trump has now rolled back several regulatory barriers that had slowed the development of LNG infrastructure, now fast-tracking nationwide industry projects. Dan Osborne, a union pipefitter and an independent U.S. Senate candidate in Nebraska, is on track to take on incumbent GOP Senator Pete Ricketts of the billionaire Ricketts family, who built their immense wealth from TD Ameritrade and owned the Chicago Cubs baseball team. The race is shaping up to be a classic battle between working-class populist values and Ricketts' enormous wealth, which has dominated Nebraska's politics for over a decade. Osborne came within 7 points of defeating GOP Senator Deb Fischer in 2024 after the Democratic candidate pulled out of the race. Osborne, who is personally feeling the strain of the current affordability crisis, fears he may lose his house after quitting his job to run for political office full-time. After his campaign 2 years ago, Osborne started the group Working Class Heroes to support independent working class candidates for political office like himself. Osborne's campaign this year is focused on support for labor, kitchen table economics, and fighting political corruption. When asked why he's running again, Osborne says, in America, a mechanic can beat a billionaire. This is the foundation of our democracy, the American dream. Osborne insists he, as an independent union candidate, wants to prove that. This week's news summary was compiled by Bob Nixon. For Between the Lines, I'm Anna Manzo.

0: On May 20th, the Trump administration indicted retired 94-year-old Cuban leader Raul Castro, the surviving brother of Fidel Castro, and five others on charges of murder and conspiracy. The indictment stems from the 1996 Cuban military shooting down of two small planes which killed four pilots of the Miami-based anti-Castro Cuban exile group, Brothers to the Rescue, accused of violating Cuban airspace. The 30-year-old indictment announced in Miami on Cuban Independence Day came 5 months after the U.S. began enforcing a blockade to prevent oil deliveries to the island nation that's triggered a humanitarian crisis. The lack of electricity has halted most commerce, hospital care and treatment, agriculture and transportation. This economic hardship comes on top of Washington's 66-year-long economic embargo against Cuba. 1 week before the U.S. indictment of Raul Castro, President Trump's CIA director John Ratcliffe traveled to Havana to meet with Cuban government officials. Reports on the May 14th meeting indicate Ratcliffe delivered an ultimatum that demanded Cuba's communist government make fundamental changes with the implicit threat of military action if they fail to comply. There's speculation that the Trump regime may be contemplating an operation against Cuba similar to the Pentagon's January 3rd kidnapping of Venezuela's President Nicolas Maduro, claiming it was a law enforcement action. Your reporter spoke with Peter Kornbluh, director of the Cuba Documentation Project at the National Security Archive. Here he talks about the Trump regime's escalating pressure campaign against Cuba that could portend a U.S. military invasion.
1: Well, this was a 1-2 punch in what is an escalating campaign of economic warfare and now military threats to attack Cuba, decapitate the leadership, and basically terminate the Cuban Revolution. The 1-2 punch was, one, CIA Director John Ratcliffe going to Cuba, meeting with Cuban intelligence officials and with the grandson of Raul Castro, who's known as Raulito, Little Raul. And this mission was an overt mission. I think many of your listeners know that the CIA is known for its many covert operations in Cuba, going all the way back to the days of the Bay of Pigs and Operation Mongoose and ZR Rifle, the code name for all the assassination plots against the Castros. But now the CIA director was on an open trip, essentially, to basically tell the Cuban leadership, look, President Trump wants you to do certain things. If you don't do them, then we're coming after you. And that was basically the bottom line of his message. As he was leaving Cuba, the administration leaked word that in the coming days thereafter, they were going to indict Raul Castro. And that was the kind of two-punch of this double whammy. On the surface of it, it might not sound very threatening, but you have to remember that this was the modus operandi that the Trump administration used in Venezuela. They indicted Nicolas Maduro, and then they sent a Delta Force team in to seize him, basically kidnap him. That operation took the lives of 32 Cuban security agents who were there to guard Nicolas Maduro from exactly that type of operation. They all lost their lives. So the kind of escalation of pressure was very dramatic over these last 10 days or so. And we've entered a period of great stress where there is high alert in Cuba that the United States may launch a military attack. And I think growing fears throughout the United States, people who care about Cuba and care about peace and justice, that Trump might actually kind of take out his frustrations for not having a solid victory in Iran by swooping in and trying to claim Cuba as a vassal state of the United States of America.
0: Peter, I wanted to get your speculation on what might be in the works for Cuba vis-a-vis the Trump regime and what they may be planning. How do you think the Cuban military will respond if the U.S. does conduct some operations inside Cuba? What do you think the response of the Cuban population would be after this horrible oil embargo creating a hellish life day to day, as well as that's on top of a 66-year economic embargo that's been in place?
1: Well, the Cuban population is suffering, and they are trying to get through every hour and every day with just enough food on the table and and some degree of escaping the heat. The Cuban population are consumed with daily survival. They're not really focusing on the idea of nationalism and defending their country. There will be many Cubans who want change one way or the other at this point because the situation is so onerous and insufferable for them. The Cuban military is going to have a very difficult time. Cuban military is antiquated, does not have the resources. They don't have access to oil either. The United States special operations teams, the Delta Forces, et cetera, are extremely formidable, as they showed in Caracas, where not a single U.S. soldier was injured in that attack, which was very quick. The United States can conduct surgical strikes and swift incursions in Cuba, in and out. They don't have to have boots on the ground to do considerable damage to the island, to the government, to the infrastructure, to the security divisions of the Cuban government, which will obviously be targeted first. But the real question is what happens then? Does that necessarily lead to regime change? Even going in and kidnapping Raul Castro, who's about to turn 95 years old, that would not change anything in the Cuban leadership, to tell you the truth. He's not president. He's a figurehead leader. He's a historical leader, but he is not really involved in the day-to-day governing of Cuba right now. So, and if we destroy Cuba, then, you know, basically it's going to be up to the U.S. taxpayer to pick up all those pieces. We're going to have to pay for it to be reconstructed. The alternative is that President Trump can come to a negotiated solution with the Cuban leadership, claim victory, maybe get his name slapped on a hotel in Varadero Beach, and then just tell the American public, look, I did what my predecessors couldn't do. You know, I pushed the Cubans and they opened up and now it's the end of communism, et cetera, et cetera. I mean, all that blarney and bluster would be fine if there's a peaceful solution, which makes far more sense for immediate, short-term, medium-term, and long-term U.S. interests in Cuba and the Caribbean.
0: That was Peter Kornbluh, director of the Cuba Documentation Project at the National Security Archive and co-author with William Leo Grand of Back Channel to Cuba. Find links to Kornbluh's recent commentaries on the Trump campaign against Cuba and related analysis by visiting our Between the Lines website at btlonline.org. On May 21st, an overheating chemical tank holding 6,500 gallons of methyl methacrylate at an aerospace facility in Garden Grove, California, triggered mandatory evacuations affecting 50,000 residents across Orange County. The tank was later safely cracked and depressurized, ending the immediate threat where no one was injured. But 5 days later, on May 26th, another chemical disaster struck when a tank holding 600,000 gallons of a caustic chemical known as white liquor exploded at a paper mill in Longview, Washington. 11 workers were killed at the site. Between the Lines' Melinda Tuhu spoke with Martha Guzman Aceves, the former Region 9 Administrator for the U.S. Environmental Protection Agency under President Biden, which covers California, Arizona, Nevada, Hawaii, 3 U.S. territories, and 148 tribal nations. She's currently a volunteer expert with the Environmental Protection Network, made up of hundreds of former EPA staffers from all levels of the agency. Here she talks about the importance of protecting workers and communities from toxic emissions and her concern that under the Trump administration, protective regulations and inspections are being rolled back.
2: It's something that many of us don't often see in our daily world about the risk of many of the chemicals that we depend on as a society. Many of them, oil derivatives that are used in this case for plastics and the other case, the glue that's used for, it looked like they were making some sort of paper products. So, you know, just used throughout all of our economic needs and a reminder of just the importance of having all regulations, not for not having a robust economy, but to having a safe workforce and a safe communities. And these are unfortunately very difficult ways to remind ourselves of the importance of these rules. And it's not about preventing economic activity. It's about having the balance of having safe jobs and having safe communities. And they do not have to be in conflict. And one of the rules that is currently in debate, but is not subject to the facility in Garden Grove. So I want to be clear about that. But there are these risk management plans and the rulemaking that the Trump administration is essentially rolling those back. But this facility wasn't subject to it. So even if we get back to the rules under the Biden administration, this facility still would not have been subject to it, because even under us, we were limiting the coverage to basically, there's like categories of toxicity and inflammability of different chemicals and these different constituents. And this particular one, the methylcrylate MMA, that this facility was what led to the overheating of that chemical, it wasn't covered. I think we need to really approach all of these high risks, whether they're tier three, tier four, tier two, tier one. You know, I think the current regulations only deal with tier four, which are the most flammable. I think the facility in Washington was covered, and it was due to a different chemical, not the one that actually caused the actual combustion there either. But what we're looking for with these risk management plans is for facilities across the board, because different products are going to get developed, and having the approach of whether or not it's covered is not the approach. The approach should be, we accept that these chemicals have a risk, and we as an operator, as a company, are going to make sure that we're doing everything, putting everything in place to manage that risk. And to have protections in place that if one system fails, we have a backup. And what happened in Garden Grove is there was some baseline there of a good system, because they were actually tracking the heat of the tank, which alerted, but really had much of the response of US EPA, California's EPA, the local fire. It is the reason in large part that this facility didn't end up in a worse situation. Once again, government worked, you know, and it shouldn't have been required to come in. You know, this was preventable had there been better systems in place. Running drills, having inspections is incredibly, incredibly important. My understanding on the Toxic Substance Control Act, those toxic substances, which have a range of different types of inspections, those have dropped 36% since last year, since the Trump administration came in. The world of a difference that an inspector coming in, inspectors coming in, it's not just something they find. It's that the operator is kind of just refreshing the need to look at all the systems. They're going to find things more than an inspector would find things. But in preparation for an inspection, most of the time they're scheduled, frankly. So it really isn't about a gotcha. The practice of inspecting, the practice of having these plans and doing their own emergency drills is to just catch things that happen. There was some analysis that found that 58% of the tracked enforcement activities were like at the historically low levels.
0: That was Martha Guzman Aceves, a former EPA administrator under President Biden, now a volunteer with the Environmental Protection Network. Learn more about the weakening of federal regulation of hazardous chemicals by visiting our Between the Lines website at btlonline.org.

0: Reporters Without Borders, founded in France in 1985, defends and promotes freedom of information around the world while reporting on abuses committed against journalists and all forms of censorship. The group, known by its French acronym RSF, released their 2026 World Press Freedom Index on April 30th, which found for the first time over half of the world's countries now fall into the difficult or very serious categories for press freedom, the lowest scores in 25 years. The report concludes that journalism is increasingly criminalized around the world, where a growing number of reporters are subject to repression, including imprisonment and assassination. The RSF Index highlights the catastrophic situation in Gaza, where more than 220 Palestinian journalists have been killed by the Israeli army, with at least 70 of them slain while actively engaged in reporting. The Index on Press Freedom listed the United States as number 64 globally, dropping 7 places to an all-time low rating. RSF explicitly cited President Donald Trump's rhetoric, labeling journalists and media outlets he disagrees with as enemies of the people, combined with his government censorship, defunding of public broadcasters, the weaponization of government agencies to attack his critics and media companies, and multiple lawsuits targeting outlets critical of his policies as the single biggest threat to American press freedom today. Your reporter spoke with Ben Grosda, advocacy manager with Reporters Without Borders, who summarizes the 2026 World Press Freedom Index report, focusing on global trends and threats to a free press in the U.S. under Donald Trump.
1: For the first time since we've started reporting, the average score in all 180 countries that we monitor has never been so low. Over half the countries are in our bottom two categories of difficult or very serious. And just to put that in perspective, this category was only a small minority, about 13%. In 2002, when we started monitoring. In that same year, in 2002, when we started, 20% of the global population lived in a country where the state of press freedom was categorized as good. But 25 years later, it's less than 1%. So we've really both seen both the top scores get worse and also more countries fall into those bottom scores.
0: I wondered if you give some examples of the loss of press freedom on the world's continents. And we're not going to get to all the countries, obviously, but I wonder if you'd highlight some of the examples of the criminalization of journalism, repression of reporters and their news outlets, and certainly the assassination of journalists who offend the powerful. I think one of the worst examples of the repression of journalists is what's happened in Gaza over the last several years, where it really appears there's quite substantial evidence that Israel and its war in Gaza has targeted journalists for assassination.
1: Yeah, and we've seen videos with our own eyes of journalists who are literally trying to communicate with people holding cell phones up in one of the few places where they can still get internet access and just being killed with Israeli bombs. And so it is direct targeting of journalists. Statistically, we've seen over 220 journalists that have been killed since October 7th, including at least 70 who were killed while doing their work. In addition to the killing of journalists, which is horrific, we've seen still an existing blockade against international journalists from entering Gaza. And so you basically have these journalists who are doing the best they can to do their work and being targeted and killed at the same time where the Israeli government is preventing international journalists from entering Gaza. And so we have people in the Middle East who are fighting every day to try to protect journalists in Gaza, in Palestine from being attacked. But that is definitely one of the worst situations that we see. To your point on the legal threats, the legal indicator was actually our worst indicator, which means that there's a bigger increase in legal threats against journalists between last year and this year. In 3 out of every 5 countries, the legal situation for journalists actually got worse. And a lot of this is through this defense secrets and national security laws that have been used to target journalists. That obviously happens in Russia, Belarus, the Philippines, and India, and other places. But we're also seeing that in the U.S. with raids of journalist homes, subpoenas against journalists, kicking journalists out of the Pentagon because supposedly trying to get classified information when all they're trying to do is go to the briefing room. So the legal threats against journalists are increasing a lot.
0: Reporters Without Borders World Press Freedom Index found that the United States has fallen 14 points since 2022 when that report was last issued. The same downward trend, the report says, that's seen in other regions in the world, including Eastern Europe, Central Asia, the Middle East and North Africa. I wondered if you give us the top line concern about the erosion of press freedom here in the United States.
1: What we see in the U.S. as a threat is Donald Trump and the Trump administration basically trying to control what information people get, and they're using a variety of things to make that happen. So they're not just strategically cutting off sources of information, but they're also amplifying sources of disinformation. Trump is attacking journalists. You know, he calls female journalists piggy. He is asking reporters which outlet they're from, and if he doesn't like that outlet, he's basically just yelling at their faces. He's weaponized the FCC into basically a bribery scheme where he'll threaten the station. The FCC will threaten them with regulation and then maybe force them to settle, which we've seen with Paramount and what was happening there with like the allegations against CBS. We've seen them restricting access, not just in the Pentagon, but kicking the Associated Press out of the newsroom for not using Gulf of America. They're trying to limit foreign journalists, how long foreign journalists can stay in the U.S. They're even deporting journalists that come from migrant communities, and that's having a massive impact on the ability for people that come from Spanish and other migrant communities to get reliable information.
0: That was Ben Grazda, advocacy manager with Reporters Without Borders. Learn more about RSF's 2026 World Press Freedom Index and the Trump regime's attack on the free press in the U.S. by visiting our Between the Lines website at btlonline.org.

0: 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Our theme music was written by Richard Hill and performed by Mikata. This week's program was produced by Susan Bramhall, Mary Hunt, Anna Manzo, Bob Nixon, Melinda Tuhus, and Jeff Yates. For Between the Lines, I'm Scott Harris.
1: I guess the most outspoken person I ever met, did a lot of time for it too, 37 times in jail. The guy that took me off the freight trains when I got back from Korea, and many of you heard me speak about him before, and I'm never tired of it. Yeah, I was just cruising the country drunk most of the time, really angry at what I'd seen and done. I didn't know if I could live in the country anymore. There was a house down in Salt Lake. I was on the Western Pacific freight trains coming south out of Ogden, Utah. I heard there was a house outside the Roper Yards in Salt Lake with a lantern on it. And inside that there was, it was warm. It was real cold. It was early spring. And there was a food and a clothing barrel, so you could change.
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3: I don't believe there's probably anybody that doesn't feel the grief, a great grief for our time. The losses are beyond the counting. So we're being asked to be alive in this time when we can hold the grief and hold it knowing that the grief and the outrage that comes up when we see what we're losing, that pain we feel for them, is grounded in a deep caring.
4: That's Joanna Macy, and this is Alternative Radio. I'm David Barsamyan. This edition of AR features Joanna Macy, Deep Caring for the Earth. The challenges humankind faces, from the climate emergency to species extinction to terminal war, may be difficult to comprehend, but we ignore them at our peril. Looking away is a lot easier than facing reality. Viewing the earth as a giant shopping mall to be exploited is leading us to a literal dead end. The capitalist system solely cares about making money. Can a deep caring for the earth emerge that is nourishing and sustaining rather than recklessly exploiting it? What creative steps can we undertake to reverse the dangerous course we are on? The clock is ticking as our precious planet takes one hit after another. Can global society wake up to implement policies that will avert catastrophe? If not, Joanna Macy says, it's curtains. Our guest today is Joanna Macy, a scholar of Buddhism, general systems theory, and deep ecology. Her lectures and writing on work that reconnects provided a visionary force in environmental and spiritual activism. She's the author of World as Lover, World as Self, and co-author of Active Hope. And now, Joanna Macy, Deep Caring for the Earth.
3: What we most want, I believe, is to discover our true vastness, the immense life that is within us, the great, fertile, brilliant web of life that has brought us forth, to wake up to the company of other beings through space and time, and walk out of that little closet of self-concern that is conditioned by the industrial growth society, the consumer society, the late capitalist political economy, where we're being treated like a bunch of addicts that can't wait for the next fix, whether it's a car or a dress or the latest foodie, gourmet, whatever. As if we couldn't think of anything better to do with our lives than to see how much we can own or how much we can put in the bank, as if that were a measure of the life that is in us. And so I think there's a great yearning in each one of us to be free, to be free to rejoin that great family of beings, that great dance. The metaphors abound for what we yearn for and what we deserve and what is our birthright to have, to see the beauty of the world and let that be enough, to feel the depth of affection we have for all beings and each other and let that be enough, to work together for the healing of our world. Ah, that's more than enough. And it's amazing that we, at this point, we were reflecting that and working with that in the with the students this weekend, how we were training our vision to see two amazing and apparently contradictory things that are happening at the same time in our world. Both of them unique. One is a transition to a life-sustaining society from a self-destroying industrial growth society, which sets its goals and measures its progress by how fast it can grow. Grow in what? Wisdom, health, happiness, one thing only, corporate profits, market share. And when you have that kind of force driving you, it's a exponential, unsatisfiable, leads to a runaway system. And so the transition that we're in, that many of us, including me, call the Great Turning. I love the book about it that David Corton wrote. And I love the recognition by many of the minds that have been teachers to me that this Great Turning, this transition, is the third revolution of our journey as humans. The third we know about, and that it's fully as huge in scope and in magnitude as that first revolution in the late Neolithic 10,000 years ago, the agricultural revolution. That changed everything. Settling down, growing a surplus, growing more people, trading, learning to compute, to write, build silos, temples, stratified societies, etc. Changed everything. And then a bunch later, that second revolution, equally enormous in its effect on our psyches and on our relationships. That happened almost three centuries ago in England, and that was the what? Yeah, the Industrial Revolution. And again, that changed everything. The machine the power of industrial technology, pulling people off the land into the mines and the mills and the factories, changing our relationships to each other and to the earth. And now, right on the tail of that, comes this third revolution. And I remember the first time I heard about this and in these terms of third revolution was from William Ruckelshaus, who was our first Environmental Protection Agency head. And he said, the amazing thing is, whereas the first revolution, agricultural revolution, took centuries, and the industrial revolution took decades, maybe generations, this one, this third one, to sustainability, will have to happen in a matter of years, and will have to be a totally conscious operation. We will choose it. So not only is there this revolution, this great turning, but at the same time, and you know this, I'm just saying things you already know in your heart, that there is this great unraveling. David Courtney uses that term, and I find it totally apt that the social and really the ecological systems, the biological organic systems that have been woven over the millennia, bringing forth complexity of form and intelligence, are being shredded by loss of diversity and by poisoning and by paving over and by our heedlessness. So this is a time when you could get real depressed if you let yourself. And as a matter of fact, if there is, I don't believe there's probably anybody in this room that frankly doesn't feel the grief, the great grief for our time. The losses are beyond the counting. So we're being asked to be alive in this time when we can hold the pain and not run from it. Hold the grief and know that we're capable of that. And hold it knowing that the grief and the outrage that comes up when we see what we're losing. And some of these losses, many of them are irretrievable. That pain we feel for them is grounded in a deep caring. You look at that pain and don't let yourself be persuaded by mainstream culture that it has to do with some, can be reduced to some private pathology or neurotic pattern. Don't fall for that. If tears come up and rage for what is our people are doing to the earth, don't let them be persuaded that this is due to some private craziness. Just pause for a moment and bow to that and say, ah, I'm capable of suffering with. I'm suffering with my world. Ouch. And you will know that it's wholesome and natural and unavoidable if you're alive. And then you remember that the literal meaning of compassion is just that, to suffer with. Ah, I am a compassionate being. I am alive as a cell in the living body of earth, and this body is in trauma, so of course I feel it too. So we're in this incredible moment, unlike any that I can imagine ever having happened before. This moment when everything we've ever had to learn about courage, about our interconnectedness, can be put to use. As we stand with this two possibilities right in front of us, the great unraveling and the great turning. And we don't know. We don't know whether we're going to pull it off. But we know that we're here as part of that work. and that we can engage in that more fully when we see its inevitability and don't require guarantees that we're going to see just how wonderful our little piece of it is. That we free ourselves from dependence on seeing the results of our own actions. So it's just amazing to me that being alive in this time, if you don't close your eyes and ears, is just like getting so many spiritual teachings. Wake up. Wake up. Wake up to your true nature as part of life. Wake up to your mutual belonging. Wake up to the courage that is in you. Let your heart be broken. It's okay. Actually, they say the heart that breaks open can hold the whole universe. It's that big. And in this time, then, it's so wonderful to be sitting in this room, in this place, where the teachings, the Dharma teachings, have been revered and kept among the many strands of the revitalizing of the spiritual life of our people. And how good to come here and see that in the Buddhist community and in Naropa, there is this environmental leadership program. Saying again and again, and you need to say that in Western Buddhism, which has a tiny tendency to think that the Buddha Dharma is given to us for our private tranquility. There's a little tendency that, in case you haven't noticed. Yes, so that you can get very calm and serene. And, yeah. So I consider this sometimes... It can be a little case of premature equanimity. Because what I find in the teachings and in my brothers and sister teachings out of this tradition as well as others is that the spiritual gifts of this planet and the lineages are coming forward now in this time of crisis and need in order to bloom with fresher, stronger meaning than ever before, to help us walk out, to find that we can be what we most want to be, heroes and healers, part of the great transformation, part of the waking up. And we're not doing that out of some inflated notion of who we are, but rather stepping aside from what we thought were our strengths and our individual wonderfulness to let the power of life come through, the power of the earth, the power of our interdependence, the power of our relationships, the power of life itself, so much bigger than anything we could ever attribute to ourselves or our achievements. What a time to be alive. I think that all the religious traditions in this time have riches for us who would take part in the healing of our world. I think central all the great earth wisdom traditions, indigenous traditions, Christianity, Sufism, Islam, Judaism, Hinduism, Tao, all of it are there bringing forth gifts for us to find our true strength. But I want to talk a little bit about the Buddha Dharma and about being right here in the Shambhala Center, the Tibetan strain of it. I feel so grateful. My life was changed, you know, by when I went over in the Peace Corps with my husband to India. We were staffed then. We went over with our children, and I found that I got very close to a volunteer who up in Himachal Pradesh, and this was in the 1960s, was working with groups of Tibetans and a particular community of Tibetans, Kargyu Tibetans, who had been very close

how swift destruction can take over a people and its land, how fast it can be plundered, how quickly its institutions, even those most revered, could be insulted and demolished. It's like they expected some of this. And here is from the warrior song of King Gezar, written how many centuries ago? 8, 9 centuries ago, and doesn't it sound as if it were today? It goes, our earth is wounded. Her oceans and lakes are sick. Her rivers are like running sores. The air is filled with subtle poisons, and the oily smoke of countless hellish fires blackens the sun. Men and women scattered from homeland, friends, family, wander desolate and uncertain, scorched by a toxic sun. In this desert of frightened, blind uncertainty, some take refuge in the pursuit of power. Some become manipulators of illusion and deceit. If wisdom and harmony still dwell in this world, as other than a dream lost in an unopened book, they are hidden in our heartbeat. And it is from our hearts that we cry out. We cry out, and our voices are the single voice of this wounded earth. Our cries are a great wind across the earth. I can feel that. I can feel our cries ringing out and the yearning of our hearts like a great wind. And that it's appropriate. It's all right to feel that. Okay if the heart breaks. And then, later on, from this same community of Tibetans that I became sort of wonderfully wedded to, in a way. That's one of the greatest things happened in my life, was that this community of Tibetan lay people and lamas took me in. And I would visit them when over the years, when I'd go to other places, other countries, back to my homeland, we would be seeing each other. And once when I went back, it was 1980, and Ronald Reagan had just been elected. And I heard Bashkin Tashi Jong people talking about a prophecy that seemed to be coming true in our time, even though it was 12 centuries old. It was found in the Kalachakra Tantra. But it seemed to be happening for this generation now in the late 20th century. Well, what's it about? I said. And they said it's about a very dark and troubled time. Well, I wanted to hear about that, being rather apocalyptic of my turn of mind. And as I said, Ronald Reagan had just been elected. And so I asked for some of the lamas to tell me about it. And this is the version of it. There, I found that there were different versions. One version I got from Taisitu Rinpoche, who had his monastery not far away. And when he spoke of it, it was in connection with a retreat that he wanted me to take for 3 years. And I said, Rinpoche, I can't do that because I have to stop nuclear war. And he said, well, don't you know that the kingdom of Shambhala is coming and the

0: King of Shambhala will disarm the weapons with by his power, as if that could happen without our doing anything. He said, just take it easy and go and meditate. Well, I couldn't do that. So, and I didn't really buy into that particular version of the Shambhala prophecy. And then another version that I heard was that it didn't really have to do with this coming of the kingdom of Shambhala. That's what the prophecy is. It didn't have to do with the outside world, but it was all a metaphor for one's internal battle or growth or enlightenment. Well, that didn't interest me too much either. But what did, and what I'm going to tell you, is the version of this prophecy that I heard from Dugu Chögyal Rinpoche. I'm going to tell it to you because it has given me my marching orders for the last 30 years. In pretty much his words. And as you hear this, you will hear the phrase Shambhala warrior. And you may recognize that this is a metaphor for the bodhisattva. That is the hero figure in the Buddhist scriptures, Buddhist world, the one who really gets it about our mutual belonging, our radical interdependence. And so they say the bodhisattva keeps turning back from the gates of nirvana to return to samsara till all beings, even to every blade of grass, is enlightened. So that kind of compassion. So here we go. I'm going to tell you the prophecy as I heard it from Dugu Chögyal Rinpoche, and I want you to hear it as if it is about you, which I actually think it is. There comes a time when all life on earth is in danger. In this time, great powers have arisen, barbarian powers, and although they waste their wealth in preparations to annihilate each other, they have much in common. And among the things they have in common are weapons of unfathomable devastation and death, and technologies that lay waste the world. And it is just at this time that, when the future of all beings seems to hang by the frailest of threads, that the kingdom of Shambhala emerges. Now you can't go there because it's not a place. It exists in the hearts and minds of the Shambhala warriors. And actually you can't tell a Shambhala warrior by looking at her or him, because they wear no uniforms. They bear no insignia. They wield no banners to identify them. They have no barricades on which they can climb to threaten the enemy, or behind which they can rest and regroup. They don't even have any home turf, because ever and always they must move across the terrain of the barbarian powers. And then he said, now the time has come when great courage is required of the Shambhala warriors. Moral courage and physical courage, because they are going to go right into the heart of the barbarian powers to dismantle the weapons, those armaments that are fabricated and deployed on air trigger alert. Yes, and the decisions that are made, they are going to go into the corridors of power to dismantle the weapons of mind. And he said, Joanna, mind this. This is very important. The Shambhala warriors know that these weapons can be dismantled because they are manomaya, mind-made.
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0: These weapons can be dismantled because they are manomaya, mind-made. They are made by the human mind. They can be unmade by the human mind. Because the dangers that are coming upon us now are not brought by some evil extraterrestrial force or some satanic deity or even some inexorable, unalterable fate. But they arise from our actions, from our relationships, from our habits. They are made by the human mind. They can be unmade by the human mind. So, now is the time, he said, when the Shambhala warriors go into training. How do they train? I asked. I was ready to sign up. And he said they train in the use of two weapons. What are they? And Dugu Trigyal held up his hands the way the lamas hold the ritual objects in the great lama dances of his people. And he said, one is compassion. And the other is insight into the radical interdependence of all phenomena. And you need both. One is not enough. You need the compassion because that provides the fuel, the motive force to move you out, to go where you need to go, to do what you need to do. And what it involves is this, to not be afraid of the suffering of your world. And if you're not afraid of the suffering of your world, then nothing can stop you. But he said, by itself, that's not enough because it can burn you out. It's very hot. So you need the other, that wisdom, that insight into our interexistence. Now, that's very important, he said, because with that, you know that this is not a battle between the good guys and the bad guys. But that the line between good and evil goes through the landscape of every human heart. And that we are so interwoven with each other in the web of life that even the smallest act with clear intention can have reverberations through the web that you can hardly begin to discern. But that, he said, as important as it is, it's a little cool. And so you need the heat of the compassion. And I realized then that, when I had been seeing the Tibetan monks in their puja with their moving their hands and the moving mudras, hand gestures, often as not, they were dancing with their hands, the interplay between wisdom and compassion. Well, that's it. That's the prophecy. On that occasion, my family happened to be with me, and we were lodging at the edge of the community, and I rushed back, and I was getting back to meet I went in and I said, you won't believe what I just heard from Chuchao Rinpoche. And I told the prophecy. And my son Jack said, well, didn't he tell you how it's going to end? No. It's wonderful that you laugh. I laugh too. I said, oh, Jack, if he had told me how it's going to turn out, I wouldn't have believed him. And don't you believe anyone who tells you how it's going to turn out. Because the magic and power of being alive at this time is directly proportional to the uncertainty. That uncertainty keeps you awake. You think sometimes that you want guarantees. Well, I would get involved in that campaign if I were sure that my involvement would make a decisive difference. I hear that a lot, you know, from people. But that kind of certainty is not in the scene for us now. That kind of certainty doesn't grow courage. It's in the risk-taking that the courage happens. And then I remember, I'd like a guarantee, but where is there a guarantee in life? When you fall in love with someone, is there a guarantee that you're going to have a lasting, healthy relationship? When you plant seeds in the soil, is there a guarantee there's going to be sufficient warmth and moisture for a bumper crop? There never is. And it is that which draws forth from us the vital ingredients of our engagement and our involvement and our risk-taking and our courage and our solidarity with each other. There you have it. I think it's just about my favorite thing to tell you. But I'm going to ask, I have some other things I want to share. One is that, you know, those two weapons, is actually that's the term he used, compassion and wisdom, relate to my two favorite hand gestures of the Buddha, the mudras. There are so many different ones. There's this for teaching. There's this for giving, you know. But my favorite two is this. I'm giving them to you. Yeah. As my gift to you. There, that's the first. That's the Abhaya Mudra. It means fear not. Don't be afraid. So you can use that. Very useful in a time like this, where even our own government likes to keep us in line by scaring us. And when I saw that, you know what I immediately thought of? The traditional Native American gesture when I was a little girl in school. I thought all Indians went around doing this. How? And then I realized that gesture of Native Americans is precisely, don't be afraid. See? Don't be afraid. I carry no weapon. My hand is bare, naked. Nothing to fear. I come in peace. And my other favorite gesture is the one that is always associated with the Buddha of our time, Sakyamuni Buddha, because as you know, as the Buddhist movement developed through time, the truths that were conveyed in it seemed so great you could never imagine that they weren't always around. So people figured that there were earlier Buddhas and a whole string of them. But our Buddha, Shakyamuni Buddha, of our era, was known in art and the way he was represented by touching the ground, touching the earth. Bhumisparsha Mudra. So you remember to do that. And I want you to remember the story that goes with it, which you may know already, so you'll hear it again. How Gautama, before he became the Buddha, he had left home. He was seeking the end of suffering. He was trying to figure it out. Why is it? How is it that we cause suffering to each other and ourselves? And he went to the best of the yogic teachers, excelled in every domain. He did mortifications of the flesh till he almost died. And then he just said, I'm going to sit down there under that tree and I'm not going to get up until it becomes clear to me the cause of suffering. And so he did. So when the Buddha sat down, that tendency was represented in the figure of Mara, who is portrayed or understood as the figure of sin and death. And Mara was furious that this young Gautama Siddhartha was going to sit down and figure out the cause of suffering for the sake of the cessation of suffering. That was a very unwelcome idea to Mara, because suffering was his stock and trade. So he had to scare Gautama the Buddha off. And so he sent visions of very seductive dancing girls. And did our boy Gautama flinch? Did he move? No. He just stayed in perfect concentration. That didn't work. So then he sent visions of ghoulish demons and arms with weapons and all kinds of scary things. Did our Gautama flinch? No. He just stayed there, totally concentrated. So then Mara was furious, and he said, "By what right do you think that you can sit there and resolve the problem of suffering? By what authority do you think you can do that?" Now, interestingly enough, Gautama did not present his curriculum vitae. He didn't say, "My father is a prince in the Shakyamuni." He didn't say, "I've been to the very best yogic schools." He didn't say, "I have the mortification of the flesh, PhD in that." No. He didn't say anything about himself. What did he do? He touched the earth. "I am doing this by the authority vested in me by the earth." That's what that gesture says. And they say in the scriptures that the earth roared. Now, I love that story, but what the point of it is that you have the same authority. For you, in whatever you are taking, whether it's planting a garden or protesting at a nuclear power plant or running for office, you are doing that for the healing for your people and the healing of our world by the power invested in you by the earth. You have been brought forth by the earth for this time. And earth will provide you, the web of life will provide you, the dependent co-arising, that power of our relationships with all that is will provide the power. It's brought you up from the amoeba. It certainly ought to be able to get you through the next few days. So we can begin trusting that. We can begin really learning that what we most have going for us is not our own smarts and our own wiles or our own connections, but our passion for the earth and earth's love for us, which is life's. I've been stressing the Buddhist line on this, but that's there in all the great spiritual traditions and the earth wisdom traditions of the native people. And it is there in the scientists of our time, because there is a great scientific revolution, cognitive revolution going on now, which is turning our understanding toward that same recognition of the power of our relations with each other and with the universe, that we are not separate, abiding selves, monads that have to be competing with each other or creating our own perfection and purity, but that we are currents of knowing and feeling and action, fed by streams of matter, energy, and information, these weaving together. And that became so clear to me in my own life when I turned toward systems theory. Happenstantially, as a matter of fact, I'm just looking. I didn't even know what systems meant. And if I'd somebody had explained it, I would have thought it was very boring and to some realm of science that had nothing to do with me. But I walked in and I listened to what the professor was saying and what he was drawing on the board. And I thought, this is the Dharma in another guise. And the main, again and again, key points about the Dharma were reflected as in the ontology and epistemology of the systems view. I bring that up not to make you laugh so much, which I don't mind, but which as to say that this shift in identity that we are invited to make now, you don't need to think of it just in spiritual terms or in poetic or mystical terms. This is seen very clearly in scientific terms from the system's perspective, that it is this notion that we are a self doing our thinking between our ears, looking out at the world from behind our eyes, acting on it as a separate and distinctive individual is not the only way you see it, and that there is indeed, we get into a terrific trap if we identify who we are with this separate self that whose name we wear. You know, if I think all I am is Joanna, a white, aging American woman, and I want to just read a couple of paragraphs from the systems perspective. This is from my book, World is Lover, World is Self. So systems theorists point out, we were talking about that in our workshop this weekend, because I always bring it in. This is part of the liberation of our time. We can identify, shift our identity with something much bigger than the dramas and ambitions of this little piece of reality that is inside my bag of skin. So there's no categorical I set over against a categorical you or it. One of the clearest teachers of this is Gregory Bateson. He says the false reification, like thingification, of the self is basic to our planetary ecological crisis. We have imagined that we are a unit of survival, and we have to see to our own survival. And we imagine that the unit of survival is the separate individual or a separate species, whereas in reality, through the history of evolution, it is the individual plus the environment, the species plus the environment, for they are essentially symbiotic. The self is a metaphor. We can choose to limit it to our skin, our person, our family, our organization, or our species. We can select its boundaries in objective reality. And what we are experiencing is a bankruptcy of seeing this self as a unit of consumption that must always be buying and consuming to keep our capitalist political economy going. We can be liberated from that, and more people are allowing that waking up to happen, a waking up for the sake of life. My friends, this time, it's not just one Buddha. This time, everybody has to wake up. This time, everybody wants to wake up. This time, everybody can wake up. And without that, it's curtains, you know? So that's quite an interesting situation to be in. And we're waking up in so many different ways in the Great Turning. People are linking together in study groups. People are linking arms to say no to war and the fabrication of weapons. People are meeting in their towns and places to accelerate a great change, the great transition. So a beautiful part of the Great Turning is the transition culture. Becoming aware of how long we've been around, that we have a right to be here, that we have the authority of our 14 billion years of this living in this universe. And that also invites us to open our heart minds to the future ones and to their right to live on a planet that is not poisoned, that is not decimated, that is not denuded. And much of the growing amount of the work that reconnects that we do is also nurturing our capacity to not only reach back to the origins that feed our power, but to those who are coming after us, so that those of future ones we're working for their sake too, you know. And you've come to be together and to listen tonight partly out of a desire that life go on. And it is that commitment to the future ones that has, I found, tremendously vitalizing and refreshing in my own life. So that you're here for this moment of great turning, your presence here, our presence here, our courage of heart and mind reaches out to draw strength from the ancestors and also inspiration from the future ones, so that we can act that we leave this planet inhabitable. Our love is sufficient for that. Our strength is sufficient for that. My closing poem is from Rainer Maria Rilke. It is the last of his sonnets in the Sonnet to Orpheus. And it is in a book that I, with my co-translator, translated. And during the time we were working on this, during the time of our invasion, the U.S. invasion of Iraq, and the time was so dark, and we felt such great futility, discouragement. But this kept us strong. This poem had a quality to bring us in touch with our strength and our faith and our true identity. So I'm going to say it to you. And then the first line is, "Quiet friend who has come so far." It's you. You've come a long distance through the ages. Quiet friend who has come so far. Feel how your breathing makes more space around you. Feel that every time with the mindfulness of breathing in and breathing out. Feel how your breathing makes more space around you. Let this darkness be a bell tower, and you the bell. And as you ring, what batters you becomes your strength. My favorite line, so I'll have to repeat them. Let this darkness be a bell tower, and you the bell. As you ring, what batters you becomes your strength. Swing back and forth into the change. What is it? What is this intensity of pain? If the drink is bitter, turn yourself to wine. In this uncontainable night, be the mystery at the crossroads of your senses. the mystery discovered there. And if the world has ceased to hear you, say to the silent earth, I flow. And to the rushing water speak, I am. To the silent earth speak, I flow. To the rushing water, I am. And that's what you are. By the magic of thousands of generations, in this swiftly turning world, you've been given this flesh, this body, this house for your heart and mind, this sun, these stars, this soil. And you are not separate. Nothing can ever happen to you that will ever separate you from the living majesty of life and earth. Because that's your true nature. You belong. You're woven out of belonging. That is your strength.
1: 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Series theme music is performed by the Kronos Quartet from Pieces of Africa. Joe Ritchie is our general manager and editor. I'm David Barsamyan. Thank you for listening. We go out with background music from Joni Mitchell. Woodstock.

From the National Press Building in Washington, D.C., this is your Corporate Crime Reporter Morning Minute for Tuesday, June 2, 2026. I'm Russell Mulciver. California Attorney General Rob Bonta last week filed a lawsuit against Chrome Holding Company, formerly known as 23andMe, for failing to protect its consumers' sensitive personal information and genetic data related to their health, genetic predispositions, and risk factors, biological relatives, ancestry, and ethnicity. In 2023, 23andMe experienced a data breach that affected nearly 7 million users across the United States, including 850,000 Californians. While 23andMe publicly touted its commitment to data privacy and transparency, in truth, it failed to take reasonable measures to protect its customers' most sensitive data. For the Corporate Crime Reporter, I'm Russell Mulciver.

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0: TUC Radio, Time of Useful Consciousness. Michael Parenti, Civil Liberties in the 21st Century. This is the second part of a one-hour critical analysis of U.S. democracy by Dr. Michael Parenti. In part one of this November 2009 lecture at the University of Hartford, Parenti said that democracy can only be maintained and expanded by popular movements, while powerful forces in finance, economics, secret services, etc., are doing their best to place limits on the franchise, environmental protection, labor, individual rights, and more. Parenti also took exception with the Founding Fathers, most of whom only grudgingly included democratic rights as an afterthought into the Bill of Rights. Now Parenti offers an interesting differentiation of procedural democracy that includes the often hollowed-out rights to run for office or to vote versus substantive democracy that is concerned with real, tangible rights. Parenti is one of the nation's leading progressive political analysts. After receiving his PhD in political science from Yale, he has taught at colleges and universities in the United States and abroad. Here is Michael Parenti.
1: There is a view that's enjoyed much currency some years ago, which said that the public does not rule, it picks those who do. The public then just gives its stamp of approval or disapproval at the next election. The public chooses between competing elites, and it's the elites that determine the issues and make the policies. It's sort of like a referendum democracy, you know. Now, that model of elite democracy was enunciated by Joseph Schumpeter, a very eminent political economist, some of whose work I like. I don't agree with him on this issue. Walter Lippmann had this view. More recently, mainstream political scientists like Diane Ziegler, they talked about elite democracies, that it's the elites that really are the dynamo, and the people are a passive mass, and what we do is we're presented with the thing, and then we say, okay or no, or, well, I like that elite as opposed to that one. And certainly that does explain what seems to be political life in America at times. But that it describes something doesn't mean we should elevate it to being the preferred ideology of the society, which is what some of these writers do. One of the greatest political thinkers we produced in recent years was, you all know him, maybe you know him, most of you seem old enough to know him, Spiro Agnew. Remember Spiro Agnew? Okay, good, you got to learn. He was vice president under Richard Nixon. He had to leave the vice presidency because of corruption and money-grabbing charges and all that sort of thing. But when he was at the height of his glory, he used to say, the citizen is to the leader the way a patient is to a doctor. You can come with a complaint and all, but then you have to leave it up to the leader because he knows how to solve it, you see. Well, what we would call daddy knows best sort of thing. He was vice president. He was one of the leaders. He just won re-election, so he has faith. You know how to pick the right doctors. And now you keep quiet, and we'll take care now, and we take care of you. There's something about that model that makes me uncomfortable. I would argue that history shows that popular forces do not muster themselves only at elections. They agitate other times. They resist. They organize. They strike. They demand. They demonstrate. They refuse to serve. In other words, it's not true that all or most democratic policy originates with the policymakers, with the policy elites. I'm going to argue even further than that. I would say that almost all policy that is worthwhile and life-affirming comes from the non-elites. It comes from you people and others like you. And I think that an ounce of data is worth a pound of polemics. So let me just give you some data. Whose idea was it to have the hoplites in the Greek assembly actually participating? You know whose idea it was? It wasn't Socrates. It wasn't Plato. It wasn't Cleisthenes even. It wasn't even his young lieutenant who became the greatest leader of Greek democracy in history, Pericles. They weren't. It was the hoplites themselves. They had the idea. They came up with the idea. You wait you wait for the elites to take care of your rights, and you're going to wait a few centuries and lifetimes. We've seen the expansion of voting rights for women, for African Americans, for workers in the 1820s. That came from the people themselves. The struggle for women's rights, the struggle for civil rights. Who? Name. You named me the president, the policy elite, the corporate elite, the financial leader, the great intellectual, the great artist, the great performer. You name the Nobel Prize winner. Name them who came out and generated this. It was the women themselves. It was African Americans themselves. It was workers themselves. And those three categories are not mutually exclusive, you know. You got women who are African Americans who are workers and so forth. Franklin Roosevelt was in the White House 12 years. He never came out against Jim Crow. He never came out for a Fair Employment Practice Commission, FEPC we used to call it then. 12 years. Harry Truman did, only reluctantly, because he was pushed from below, that's all. John Kennedy was downright opposed to Martin Luther King's mobilization march, and he wished he could prevent it. He didn't want to get into the civil rights struggles and all. He used to talk about, we should solve our thing, not with people marching out on the street. He was scandalized by these demonstrations at first. It was relatively rare in the early 60s. By the end of the 60s, of course, they were grateful that people were just marching in the streets. Name for me the political economic elites of the 19th century who struggled for a 10-hour day through the 19th century, and then later on who struggled for an 8-hour day in the early part of the 20th century. Name them. You know, there's no names. I'll tell you who struggled for that. It was the people who were working 10-hour days and 12-hour days and 14-hour days. Name the big leader who opposed child labor laws. It was people from laboring families who said, I want to send my kid to school, not into a factory for 14 hours a day. And the children themselves, by the way, at times. The struggle for public education and public libraries. The struggle for clean and safe drinking water, still unaccomplished. The struggle for safe housing codes, for public parks. There may have been individuals of favored backgrounds who latched onto these once the thing got going and got visibility. There are any number of prominent personalities who came in. But they weren't generals without troops. There were troops there, you know, and they then come in. That's why when we have big marches and, you know, and all those big celebrity names are going to come and speak, people will, you know, we have anti-war marches and people say, oh, you know, Susan Sarandon's going to come speak, Sean Penn, and various Hollywood names are all going to come speak there. That's going to make it. That's going to attract an enormous. No, it's the other way around. It's not an enormous number of people come to hear the stars speak. The stars come because there's going to be an enormous number of people there. It's big enough now for them to get up at the spotlight and speak. And that's the way it was with these people, too. A constant struggle for every one of these things. If these were things that the rich and powerful wanted, those of privilege and position, then there wouldn't have been any struggle. It would have been done. Today, too, the environmental movement. Name the political or corporate leader who generated it. A few elites, again, maybe got on the bandwagon, but it came from the public. It came from the concerns of laypersons, much of whose effort was devoted, still today, devoted to getting the Environmental Protection Agency to do the things that it was paid to do and collecting a salary to do. The consumer protection movement, getting unsafe products and medications off the market. That's not a capitalist government that gets things off the market. It's too busy putting things on the market with subsidies and export supports, even for a lethal thing like tobacco. Investment tax breaks, loan guarantees, research and development subsidies for corporate producers. That's what the government is doing. It depends on ordinary people to fight for the ban on tobacco and liquor advertising, the anti-nuclear movement, the exposure of the victimization of GIs and workers and downwinders, as they were called, people who lived downwind from the tests in Utah who got very sick and all that. The exposure of Rocky Flats, Hanford Nuclear Reservation. That's not government or industry. They were too busy covering all that up. That's been people who have fought for that, and I can go on. Freedom of Information Act, the same thing. Now, I don't want to overstate it. I don't want to be too one-sided. We have to be balanced, right? We've got to be balanced here. So I do want to say that policy elites have played a creative role in a number of things, and there are policies that they have generated all on their own, and I'll give you a few of those. The Manhattan Project to build an atomic bomb to wipe out Hiroshima and Nagasaki. That was purely a policy. There was no popular demand in America for that bomb. There were no demonstrations. The nuclear industry, which was developed and then handed over to private business at a fracture of the cost and still subsidized heavily. Creating the FBI, the CIA, the National Security State apparatus. The global military apparatus with about 700 military bases all around the world, with new ones being built in Central Asia, Eastern Europe, and Kosovo. McCarthyism, the ideological witch hunts, loyalty and security programs, these were all put from the top down. People didn't demonstrate and say we want loyalty security programs. Foreign aid programs to military dictatorships, getting into wars. How many of you have ever seen, or probably wouldn't be on, but have you ever seen a demonstration said, let's go to war with Afghanistan? Were there big demonstrations? Was it on a weekend I was out of town? Or exactly. Secret surveillance of our personal lives and the like. So you got to give them credit. See, I'm being balanced here. Economic democracy has been in retreat over the last 30 years or so. The taxes on the super rich have declined. The taxes on the middle class and working class have increased. Labor unions are being wiped out. Larger and larger subsidies to corporate America. Corporate taxes have been wiped out. Corporations used to pay about 25-30% of the tax bill. Now they pay like 5% or something. Wages have been kept flat and even rolled back, and benefits have cut despite the tremendous increase in productivity. And we wonder why we're in a recession and a crisis here, where you keep increasing production, squeezing your labor force, getting four workers to do the work that five did last year. That's an actual figure. From 2006 to 2007, by 2007, you had four workers in America were producing what in 2006 five workers were producing. So that's an increase, a 20% increase in productivity in 1 year. There was no 20% increase in people's wages, or even a 10% or 5%. Wages were kept flat. And so that was the profit. The trouble is, you know, if you keep production going and you have nobody to buy it, you then enter into what is the real cause of the recession. Now, when the people try to mobilize against the rollback, against the forces that are destroying the social democracy, the economic democracy, they use their civil liberties as a way of trying to organize, protect themselves, protest. Then the struggle is shifted, is directed not only in the marketplace, but against the political liberties that enabled the populace to resist economic rollback and make advances. So what you've had is repression, and that repression is getting really serious. The two biggest examples I can give most recently is in Minneapolis at the Republican National Convention, where these police came in, the Darth Vaders, you see them, right, with the helmets and all in black and padded up and shields and everything else, coming in and really lacing and beating up peaceful demonstrators. Using a few little group of anarchist kids who broke a few windows, using that excuse to come in then, and going into their houses beforehand where they were planning their demonstrations and such, and breaking their computers and arresting the people in there on trumped-up charges and such. That was in Minneapolis in 2008. And then just recently in Pittsburgh at the G20 meeting, the same thing. These guys charging, and the display of police strength is just rather amazing, you know. I mean, you see hundreds and hundreds of these guys equipped like this, each one of them, and going in there and really going at it and rounding up these people. The last time I was arrested, it was in San Francisco. It was a demonstration, totally peaceful demonstration, and we were just trapped. We were trapped in certain streets, and suddenly that street was blocked off. We said, well, let's go back. We started to go back, and there were police here. They just rounded up, I think about 400 or 500 of us. And where does that police strength come from? I mean, where does that energy, how do they get that going there? I was just reading a story in yesterday's paper, you may have read it, about Cleveland, in Cleveland, about this guy who was murdering these women, raping, beating them up, torturing them, strangling them. He had a history of doing that. He spent 15 years in prison for strangling a woman. And the police, reports were given to the police, and they didn't follow up. They didn't act on it. They didn't. But you give those same police, you tell them that the people are mobilizing and going to try and take over the bank downtown, they'll be out there defending that bank with their shields and their and everything ready. I mean, they'll be ordered to do that, of course. Suppressing the vote, dominating the airwaves, and all sorts of things like that. No-fly lists, harassing people in that way. Every time I come back from Europe, I get yanked out of line. I don't know why. I'm coming home, and the guy says, "You, come here." They talk like that. "You, come here." You know, big. And if you want to say, try to be polite or something, you'll be there a weekend, you know. So you just, you know. I said, "Yeah." He said, "What do you do for a living?" I said, "I'm a writer." He said, "Give me the title of the last book you wrote." Now, how do you know about a book? I mean, most writers don't write books. They write all sorts of other kinds of copies and stuff. So it wasn't the last book, but it was the best title I wanted to give him. I said, "The Assassination of Julius Caesar." I really dwell on this. His eyes got big like that. When I said, "The Assassination," his eyes got big like that. Of Julius Caesar. He didn't know who Julius Caesar was. But he says, "So you write books." He says, "Go over there." And I go over there, and another guy questions me. He says, "How are you getting home from the airport?" I said, "I have a friend picking me up." He said, "What's your friend's name?" And, you know, I didn't want to tell him her name. It's none of his business. I was actually tempted to say, "Well, his name is Abdul Muhammad." And and he's just a student. He's here taking flying lessons. And but then I knew I'd be there all night the next day, you know. So I said, "I don't think you have to know her name. I mean, it's my girlfriend or something." Yeah. Another time I came back from Serbia, you know, after the war. And stupidly it said, your place of last disembarkment or whatever the word. And I should have put Frankfurt because it was a connecting flight in Frankfurt, then it would have been fine. I put Belgrade, Serbia. So the guy looks at it, he says, "You just came from Siberia." I said, no, Serbia, it's in Europe. Yeah, go over there. And they went through this, and I had literature and articles, and says,

0: See, is really something that has to be practiced, and you've got to exert it and expand on it. As with the physical body, so with the body politic. Our capacities are more likely to grow if they're exercised and developed. Use it or lose it. That's what you can say about democracy. Use it or lose it. When they got 100,000 people out on the street, they really can't tell you you cannot address that subject. If you're one lone person, maybe, then they will try. And rather than fear an excess of democracy, as a lot of our media pundits and academic mandarins do, we should really struggle for more victories, better human services, more victories for labor unions, more protests against racism, sexism, homophobia, militarism, and against capitalism's, corporate capitalism's apparent willingness to destroy the environment, more against U.S. interventions around the world in countries that we really have no business being in. We must push for more not-for-profit sustainable economic development, more democratic ownership of productive forces and services, more ideological variety and dissidence in the media, more listener-controlled access to radio and television stations. Essential to such an agenda is a freedom of speech that is not limited to media moguls and their acolytes, but it's available to people of all ideological persuasions. Our struggle is to reach larger publics with a dissident message to counter the endless flood of corporate and official propaganda that really inundates us today. Civil liberties are not a seminar. They are an integral part of the struggle for peace and social justice and economic justice. They are the necessary condition for real democracy. Thank you, ladies and gentlemen.
1: That was a lecture on U.S. democracy by Dr. Michael Parenti, given in November 2009 at the University of Hartford. He had been invited to speak at the year-long colloquium on civil liberties in the 21st century and was introduced by Walter Harrison, president of the university. There's time to include one of the questions from the audience. This one is on Iraq.
2: Professor Parenti, I want to ask you a question in way of an anecdote. A couple weeks ago, NPR did a program about Iraq, and they had on the chief librarian for the new Iraqi library that's been rebuilt. And the reporter who was asking the questions would ask about why the Iraqis are not stepping up to the plate in terms of democracy. He'd ask several ancillary questions. I mean, for 20 minutes till a point where my nose almost started bleeding from frustration. So I tried to call in. The screener got me. He hemmed and hawed, but he wouldn't put me on. Luckily, this other woman from Texas called in and let this guy have it with both barrels about how dare you ask this man these questions when we illegally attacked their country. We killed over 1 million people, et cetera, et cetera. The guy didn't know what to do. He started stuttering. So the question I would like to ask is, you taught us about there's a certain type of propaganda where you don't just lie. You could lie by omission, and you can lie by using background assumptions. Could you detail that in the way of what this reporter was doing in terms of Iraq?
0: And that's another whole lecture, you know. But
2: yeah. I know that.
0: But I'll just give you one point, which is this idea of teaching the Iraqis democracy. Well, the Iraqis had a revolution in 1968, and they had a democracy. They set up a government. It was a multi-party government made up of constitutionalists, progressives, Democrats, some petty bourgeois elements, and some communists. All in this government, they nationalized the oil industry. They took it away from the British and American oil companies. That was the unforgivable sin. And they had a democracy, and they were using the publicly owned oil earnings now, and they were using it to build schools and clinics and all that sort of thing. And it was at that time that the CIA came along with a guy they recruited. His name was Saddam Hussein. His first gig for the CIA was to assassinate the prime minister. He shot him. He didn't succeed in killing him, but he wounded him. They hustled him away to a safe house, I think, in Saudi Arabia, someplace, whatever else. He later became head of the Baathist.

0: party, and he systematically murdered, tortured, murdered, drove underground or into exile every constitutionalist, every Democrat, every progressive, student leaders, labor leaders, all sorts of people. That was Saddam Hussein. And so, in fact, they destroyed the democracy that was their own creation. And as I say, democracy comes from their own, its own people. It's not something you bring over and you, here now I'm going to teach you poor little, underdeveloped, backward people. Here's a civilization, 5,000-year-old civilization, you're going to teach them about this. And there's a total amnesia about that. Total amnesia that Saddam Hussein was Washington's poster boy. When he was killing and torturing at his worst, he was Washington's poster boy. It's only when he got out of line on the oil quotas, it's only when he refused to privatize the economy, he kept it state-owned, and he even kept some of the social programs that the other government had. They didn't like him because of that. Donald Rumsfeld said that very explicitly. Strobe Talbott, who was Deputy Secretary of State under Bill Clinton, came out in an introduction to John Norris's book, and he said, oh, no, I'm sorry. That's Yugoslavia. I'll tell you that anyway. He said, the only reason we really bombed Yugoslavia is they refused to privatize their economy. It had nothing to do with imaginary atrocities and all that. And all sorts of progressives supported that war, you know, stood shoulder to shoulder with NATO and the CIA and the White House. But the same thing with Iraq. They went after Saddam Hussein when he started getting out of line. He wanted a larger oil quota. He wanted to be able to sell more oil. It wasn't that, he's going to keep oil. We won't get our oil for our cars and our houses and all that. Quite the contrary. These guys want to sell the oil, but they want to sell it directly and make the profit. They don't want to have to sell it to Chevron and Exxon and all these people. So they're in a word, and none of that was ever talked about. None of that. All we got was, out of nowhere, Saddam Hussein was a wicked dictator, and we will have to invade his country and kill him and kill a million of his people and such. And they didn't say that, but that's what the result has been.
1: That was one of the questions from the audience at the 2009 Colloquium on Civil Liberties held at the University of Hartford. Dr. Michael Parenti gave his analysis of U.S. democracy, real and imagined, procedural and substantive, and the powers that want to expand or limit it. Parenti is one of the nation's leading progressive political analysts. After receiving his Ph.D. in political science from Yale, he risked and ended his academic career when he openly opposed the war on Vietnam. Parenti serves on the board of judges for Project Censored and is the author of 22 books, among them Democracy for the Few, Contrary Notions, Super Patriotism, History as Mystery, and Dirty Truths. 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
2: 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I'm Lucy Kang. In honor of Pride Month, we have a special show for you this week, featuring two stories from our archives, which means you'll also be hearing the voices of some past Making Contact producers, too. In the first half of today's episode, we'll hear about a pivotal moment from queer history, the Stonewall Uprising. We want to share part of a very special documentary that aired on Making Contact back in 2015. I'll let former Making Contact producer Laura Flynn take it from here.
3: When you think of Pride, parades and parties might come to mind. It might be hard to imagine that the worldwide LGBT celebrations were sparked by a neighborhood uprising in New York in 1969. But how many of us really remember what happened back in 1969? On today's show, we'll hear about the day that galvanized a generation and the continued fight for LGBT civil rights. I'm Laura Flynn, and you're listening to Making Contact. The first Pride Parade took place in June 1970, marking the first anniversary of the Stonewall Uprising. Michael Shirker brings us this oral history, remembering Stonewall, the birth of a movement.
4: In 1969, the Stonewall was one of the most popular gay bars in New York City, and, like all other gay bars, was routinely raided by the Vice Squad. The patrons of these bars, many of whom were frightened at having their identities revealed, would quietly submit to any orders coming from the police. Yet, on June 27th, 1969, that all changed. The patrons of this bar, with the drag queens at the forefront, decided to fight back against the police. What happened here on that night would spark a revolution.
5: I'm Gene Harwood, and my age is 80.
6: I'm Bruce Merrill.
5: He also would like to know what your age is.
6: My age? 78? Mm-hmm. Yes.

0: Before Stonewall was a very difficult proposition because we felt that in order to survive, we had to try to look and act as straight as possible. The general attitude of society as far as employers were concerned and landlords, all of these people were very hostile to protect ourselves, we had to act as rugged and manly as possible.
1: My name is Sylvia Rivera. My name before that was Ray Rivera until I started dressing in drag in 1961. The era before Stonewall was a hard era. There was always the gay bashings on the drag queens by heterosexual men, women, and the police.
2: My name is Seymour Pine. In 1968, I was assigned as deputy inspector in charge of public morals in the first division in the police department, which covered South Manhattan from 38th Street to the Battery, including the Greenwich Village area. It was the duty of public morals to enforce all laws concerning vice and gambling, including prostitution, narcotics, and laws and regulations concerning homosexuality.
3: My name is Red Mahoney. I've been hanging out, drinking, partying, and working in the gay bars for the last 30 years. In the era before Stonewall, all of the bars, 90% of the bars, were mafia-controlled. They were controlled because the mafia had the right connections. There wasn't that many gay bars. You'd have maybe one, two uptown on the Upper East Side. They would get closed down, and there'd be one or two on the West Side. They'd get closed down, and Midtown there'd be one, two, three maybe open. As they would get closed down, they'd move around, and they were dumps.
4: I'm Joan Nessel, co-founder of what is now the largest collection of lesbian culture in the world. The police raided lesbian bars regularly, and they both did it in the most obvious way, which was hauling women away in paddy wagons. But there was regular weekend harassment, which would consist of the police coming in regularly to get their payoffs. And in the Sea Colony, we had a back room with a red light, and when that red light went on, it meant the police would be arriving in around 10 minutes. And so we all had to sit down at our tables. And we would be sitting there almost like school children. And the cops would come in. Now, depending on who was on, which cop was on, if it was some that really resented the butch women, who were with many times very beautiful women, we knew we were in for it, because what would happen is they would start harassing one of these women and saying, "Huh, you think you're a man? Come outside, we'll show you." And the woman would be dragged away. They'd throw up against a wall, and they'd say, "So you think you're a man, let's see what you got in your pants." And they would put their hand down her pants.
5: On Friday night, June 27th, 1969, at about 11:45, eight officers from Public Morals 1st Division loaded into four unmarked police cars. From their headquarters on 21st Street and 3rd Avenue, they headed downtown and then west towards the Stonewall Inn here at 7th Avenue and Christopher Street. It was the second time the bar was raided that week. The local 6th Precinct had just received a new commanding officer who kicked off his tenure by initiating a series of raids on gay bars. And New York was in the midst of a mayoral campaign, always a bad time for homosexuals. Mayor John Lindsay had good reason to agree to the police crackdown. He had just lost his party's primary and needed a popularity boost. And the Stonewall Inn was indeed an inviting target. Operated by the Gambino crime family without a liquor license, this dance bar drew a crowd of drag queens, hustlers, minors, and more masculine lesbians known as bull dykes. Many were black or Hispanic. It was almost precisely at midnight that the Moral Squad pulled up to the Stonewall Inn, led by Deputy Inspector Seymour Pine.
2: For some reason, things were different this night. As we were bringing the prisoners out, they were resisting. One drag queen, as we put her in the car, opened the door on the other side and jumped out, at which time we had to chase that person, and he was caught, put back into the car. He made another attempt to get out the same door, the other door, and at that point we had to handcuff the person. From this point on, things really began to get crazy.
6: My name is Robert Rivera, and my nickname is Birdie, and I've been cross-dressing all of my life. I remember the night of the riots. The police were escorting the Queens out of the bar and into the paddy wagon, and there was this one particularly outrageously beautiful Queen with stacks and stacks of Elizabeth Taylor-style hair, and she was asking them not to push her. And they continued to push her, and she turned around and she mashed the cop with her high heel. She knocked him down, and then she proceeded to frisk him for the keys to the handcuffs that were on him. She got them, and she undid herself and passed them to another queen that was behind her.
2: Well, that's when all hell broke loose at that point. And then we had to get back into the Stonewall.
7: My name is Howard Smith. On the night of the Stonewall riots, I was a reporter for the Village Voice, locked inside with the police, covering it for my column. It really did appear that that crowd, because we could look through little peepholes in the plywood windows, we could look out, and we could see that the crowd, well, my guess was within 5-10 minutes, it was probably several thousand people. Yeah, 2,000, easy. And they were yelling, "Kill the cops. Police brutality, let's get them, we're not going to take this anymore, let's get them."
2: We noticed a group of persons attempting to uproot one of the parking meters, in which they did succeed. And they then used that parking meter to as a battering ram to break down the door. And they did, in fact, open the door. They crashed it in, and at that point was when they began throwing Molotov cocktails into the place.
7: There were a couple of cops stationed on either side of the door with their pistols, like in a combat stance, aimed in the door area. A couple others were stationed in other places, behind like a pole, another one behind the bar. All of them with their guns ready. I don't think up to that point I had ever seen cops that scared.
5: When the Morrill Squad officers barricaded themselves inside the Stonewall, Deputy Inspector Pine put in a 1041 call, an emergency help request which can only be placed by a high-ranking officer. That call was mysteriously canceled, and the telephone inside the Stonewall went dead. It took nearly 45 minutes for the riot police to get to the Stonewall and rescue the Morrill Squad from the smoldering bar.
8: My name is Martin Boys, and in 1969, I was a drag queen known as Miss Martin. I remember on that night, when we saw the riot police, all of us drag queens, we linked arms, like the Rockettes, and sang the song we used to sing. We are the village girls, we wear our hair in curls, we wear our dungarees above our Nelly knees. And the police went crazy hearing that, and they just immediately rushed us. We gave one kick and fled.
9: My name is Rudy, and the night of the Stonewall, I was 18. And to tell you the truth, that night I was doing more running than fighting. I remember looking back from 10th Street. And there on Waverly Street, there was a police, I believe, on his stomach in his tactical uniform and his helmet and everything else, with a drag queen straddling him. She was beating the hell out of him with her shoe.
10: My name is Mama Jean. I'm a lesbian, and I guess you would label me as a butch. I remember on that night, I was in a gay bar, a women's bar, called Cookies. We were coming out of the gay bar, going toward 8th Street. And that's when we saw everything happen, blasting away, people getting beat up, police coming from every direction, hitting women as well as men with their nightsticks. Gay men running down the street with blood all over their face. We decided right then and there whether we were scared or not. We didn't think about it. We just jumped in.
5: The media covered the riot extensively, The Daily News featured it on its front page. There were reports on all the local television and radio stations. By the next day, graffiti calling for gay power had appeared on buildings and sidewalks all over the West Village. Hastily worked up flyers, distributed on street corners, touted the night as the hairpin drop heard round the world. And the next night, thousands of men and women converged on the West Village. They came here, back to the Stonewall, to see what would happen next. While trash cans were set on fire, stones were thrown, and sporadic fighting broke out between police and gays, the more than 400 riot police milling around the village ensured that the previous night's violence would not be repeated. But on this night, for the first time, gay couples could be seen walking hand in hand or kissing in the streets. Just by being there, surrounded by reporters and photographers and onlookers, thousands of men and women were proclaiming to themselves and the rest of the world that they were gay. And the crowds grew and came back the next night, and for one more night the following week. What happened here on those nights helped to usher in a new era, both personally and politically, for gay men and lesbians.
11: My name is Jim Forat, and I'm in the mid-60s, along with Abby Hoffman and Jerry Rubin. I was one of the founders of the Yippie movement. I remember on the third night of the riots, there was this meeting called by Mattachine Society at St. John's Church on West, on Waverly Place. We went, and Randy Wicker was running the meeting.
12: For 10 years, I've been going on television as Randy Wicker, the respectable homosexual dressed in dark suit and tie, explaining to people that most homosexuals look like everybody else and behave like everybody else. And when Stonewall began happening, you had chorus lines of queens kicking their heels up at the police, bonfires burning in the corner of trash baskets and throwing bricks and stones at the police. I was horrified because this violated everything that we thought of as responsible behavior, that this was not the way respectable citizens behaved.
11: Evelyn Hooker was a sociologist, I believe. Randy had introduced her, and she got up, and she suggested that we should have a candlelight march, that we should turn the other cheek because gay people were really different, we were really nice, and we had to show how nice we were and stop all this rioting because people were going to get hurt. I remember I stood up, and I said, no, we are not going back. And people felt the same thing I felt. And we marched out of that room, and that was the night that the Gay Liberation Front was born.
4: That night, in some very deep way, we finally found our place in history. Not as a dirty joke, not as a doctor's case study, not as a freak, but as a people. Imagine myself
5: away from you. Remembering Stonewall was engineered by Spider Blue. 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I'm Michael Shirker.
13: That was an excerpted version of Remembering Stonewall, the birth of a movement, as it aired on a Making Contact episode from 2015 hosted by Laura Flynn. 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
14: I'm just jumping in to remind you that you're listening to Making Contact. 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
13: Welcome back to Making Contact. I'm Lucy Kang. For the second half of today's Pride episode, we go back to 2014, when we got to visit a gay rodeo on the show. I'll let another former Making Contact producer introduce the story.
15: I'm Andrew Stelzer, and this is Making Contact.
16: For us to say on three, that's rodeo. One, two, three, let's rodeo! You got it. Thank you, Pepe. Thank you, Craze. Have a great day.
15: Rodeo is a part of life for many Americans. But if you're an LGBTQ rodeo fan, participating in the sport you love can mean hiding part of who you are to fit in. You don't often hear the words gay and rodeo together, but as producer Vanessa Roncagno found out, across the country, a tight-knit group of queer cowboys has found a way to live the country and western lifestyle in their own way. On this edition of Making Contact, she brings us one bull rider's story.
17: So my name is Jason Strand. We're at Corona Ranch in Phoenix, Arizona. And this is the first day of the Phoenix Rodeo, and first rodeo of the season.
14: It's rodeo season again, and Jason Strand has come from the San Francisco Bay Area to be here. He's one of the very few cowboys here who still competes in the rodeo's most dangerous event, bull riding. Minutes before his first ride of the season, Jason's standing behind the chutes. They're the metal pens on one end of the arena where the crew holds the bulls before the event. The arena spreads out in front of him, surrounded by colorful wooden bleachers where some 300 fans clap and cheer. At 33, Jason's pretty young compared to most of the cowboys here. He's a small guy, blue-eyed and baby-faced, and overall seems like no match for the huge bull he's about to get on. I grabbed a cowboy in the crowd to help explain what was happening.
18: Jason's getting ready. He's got his chaps on. He's got his mouth guard in. He's cinching up his protective bull riding vest.
17: I've had my fair share of injuries.
14: That's Jason again.
17: I've been stomped on a number of times. My first full year riding, I had a bull land on my chest in Denver. Hit my chest, my shoulder, and cracks my helmet in half. Had my legs stomped on a number of times. I got gored in Chicago last year. I took a horn to my hip. That was probably my worst. I've been lucky. Any ambitions that I have, anything at all that is keeping me from concentrating on where I need to look, on my breathing, on my technique, I try to push it out of my mind. Because the slightest distraction can cost you big time.
18: Yeah, he's pacing back and forth a little bit, just waiting for him to get ready for his animal.
19: How about a wave to your fan?
18: Oh, I'm sure he's nervous. We want to do so well each time, and it's 6 seconds, so it's very quick. All right, now he's getting over the top rail. He's straddling the animal, just getting down onto the back of it.
17: It's a 15 to 3,000-pound animal, and so you're straddling this huge animal, and I mean, if you've ever ridden a horse, it almost feels like a saddle that just keeps moving on its own.
18: And there's the gates open. He's going, it's bucking. He's going out. We got a good ride.
17: When it bucks, you get to feel their raw power. It's like four people coming up behind you and just shoving you from the back forward, and then again from the front. It's tremendous. For a rider, you live for that buzzer. And every second feels like minutes or hours. There's a point where you start thinking, you're just like, oh my God, did they not set the buzzer? And at that point, you're still fighting, you're still going with it, you're going strong, or your thoughts have gotten the best of you, and you've lost track of what you're doing, and you start to fall, and then as you start to hit the ground, you hear the buzzer, and you're going, oh.
20: You know, the rodeo is so many different things to so many different people. You've got the contestants. You've got the officials. You have the royalty contestants, the people competing for Mr., Ms., Mister, and so forth. You have people that come to the rodeo just to dance. You have people who come to the rodeo as vendors that are trying to sell products, many of which are LGBT-focused. You have the spectators. If you want to dress in drag and perform, you can do that at the rodeo. If you want to be a bull rider, whether you're a man or a woman, you can come out and be a bull rider. You can be whatever you want, and I think that's just fantastic.
21: This is not professional level rodeo, right? Because that's not what we do for a living. You know, we're teachers and doctors and lawyers and courier drivers, whatever we happen to be. This is just our hobby. This is what we do, but we do it a lot.
14: Like any rodeo, there's roping events, speed events, and rough stock events, the ones where people get really dirty, like bull riding and steer wrestling. But there's some special competitions, too.
0: And the camp events are unique to gay rodeo.
1: Well, and they're called camp events because they're campy. Yeah. That's the whole point. They're just for fun.
0: And they tend to be some of the more popular events in the stands. A team of two run out. One holds the legs of a goat. The other one puts underpants on it. Jockey shorts, underpants. And then they race back. That's goat dressing. We have another one called steer decorating, where one person holds a steer on a lead and the second person ties a ribbon on their tail. And they both run back and hit a timer. And the third one is really popular. It's called wild drag. It's a team of three. There's a male, a female, and then a third person dressed in female attire. And they have to get the drag person up on the steer, and then they have to come back across the line with the person riding the steer back. People get into the costumes. A team has come out dressed in nun and priest attire. A couple years ago, there was a team of three who dressed up as Gone with the Wind.
22: Our friend Jason Strand has decided to do wild drag as well. And he is in a lovely red cotton candy, matted mess of a wig, and a little black tutu. Of course, in his Wranglers and his cowboy boots as well. And the cowgirls just handed off the rope to the cowboy. They're struggling to get it back across the 70-foot line. Oh, steer flipped over. That is never a good thing. Jason just fell down. That's not good. Now the two team steers are tangled. Oh, Jason just got flipped over, caught in the rope, tripped by the rope, lost his hair, and he's given up.
23: Gay rodeo started back in 1975 when a guy named Phil Ragsdale decided an amateur gay rodeo would be a great way to raise money for charity and break some stereotypes in the process. It was a success, and similar rodeos started cropping up across the West. The independent groups eventually got together and formed the International Gay Rodeo Association, IGRA. Gay rodeo emerged as the AIDS epidemic was starting to hit gay communities around the country. The rodeos were a safe haven that meshed gay liberation ideology with the country Western Party, and they filled a huge need.
24: Back in the 80s, we were getting very, very, very little support and attention and focus on what ended up being a very devastating disease for our community. My name is Steve Woolert. I live in San Diego, California. I was Mr. IGRA 2006. All of us that grew up in the Midwest or the West or on farms and ranches as we were coming of age and coming out were searching for that thing that we identified with, because it was very hard to be a gay cowboy. First time that I went to a gay rodeo and walked into a ballroom where men were dancing with men to country music. I mean, sorry. I found my home, because there's a lot of us that grew up that way and essentially had to be completely closeted if we wanted to participate in rodeo.
25: I grew up in a small town on a farm, and so I've been to many rodeos, and it's very much the, you know, jeans and big belt buckles and very conservative Christian environment, and I would not have expressed myself in that venue. And I'm very open now, but I would never have dreamt. Yeah.
26: So
25: yeah.
26: If you were to go back home to visit, would you express yourself then?
25: If my family would allow me to go back home and visit, then maybe. Would you, Brian?
26: Well, I'm from L.A., so it's no big deal anymore.
25: If I had been exposed to that there are other farmers, ranchers, that were just like me and they loved what they did, it could have changed my path, most definitely.
1: I'm Darcy Ward, and I work the rodeo circuit. I started working it when I was still female, and then in the early 2000s, I transitioned to male. So I'm F to M, which is female to male, transgender. It's been very important to me to try to come out more and more to everybody, because there's still, even in the gay community itself, a lot of prejudice towards transgenders. And we're trying to say, hey, we're here. We're not bizarre, weird, crazy. It's just a part of who we are, and it's another part of the community to embrace. We're all dealing with the same crap, and we just want to be who we are and live our lives.
23: Jason's husband, Will, looks tired, too. He's been in the stands all day cheering and photographing and videotaping. Will comes to the rodeos with Jason whenever he can, but he never competes. And it's clear this is Jason's thing, not his.
27: I'm Will Eichmann, and I am Jason Strand's husband. And we've been together for 10 years now. Jason and I met in Phoenix when we both lived here. We moved to San Francisco right before the Proposition 8 vote. We decided to get married like the weekend before the proposition because we were worried that the vote was going to go the wrong way.
23: Jason grew up in Reno, Nevada, where he got introduced to rodeo. But it wasn't until he moved to San Francisco that he really got into it. It took Will by surprise.
27: He has a friend in San Francisco that participated. He suggested, Jason, you know, come down and help out with the crew. Well, he got down there, and he was so infatuated with it, people sponsored him to enter events. You know, no cowboy gear, no nothing. You know, out there in Skechers, looked at him like, where did this come from? If you know my husband, it's not unusual. Things do come out of the blue with him. He's had the bug ever since.
2: They think I'm nuts. I mean, my mom, she thinks it's really cool, and she's happy that I love it, and, you know, she backs me 100%, but she thinks I'm nuts. She knows that, for me, it's not just competing, it's the people. It's a very tight-knit family, and I love it now. I don't know how I went so long without doing it.
23: That was an excerpted version of a story from producer Vanessa Rancagno as it aired on a Making Contact episode from 2014, hosted by Andrew Stelzer. The International Gay Rodeo Association is still around, and in fact, this year marks the 50th anniversary of the gay rodeo. And that does it for today's show. I'm Lucy Kang. Thanks for tuning in to Making Contact.

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1: Jeffrey Epstein's financial network is often overlooked in the released Epstein files. He was not only a trafficker and abuser of girls and women, but at the epicenter of the ruling billionaire class, which is global, a class that controls not only our economies and politics, but also our systems of information and education. The investigative journalist Maureen Tasek has examined the files to knit together the intimate connections between Epstein and our global financial elite. Joining me to discuss this Epstein class is Maureen Tasek, the investigative editor at the American Prospect. So, Maureen, there's two articles I want to discuss with you, which focus on how Epstein got his money. The first was in The Nation. It's called Larry, We Knew You Too Well. The second is in The Prospect, Newspapers Did Not Kill Themselves. But let's start with your article in The Nation, because it goes back to the breakup of the Soviet Union, the seizure of state assets that created the Russian oligarchic, cabal that Putin comes out of, and Larry Summers, the former president of Harvard, and Jeffrey Epstein, they're all involved. So I'll let you go from there.
2: Sure, yeah. So in 1990, and it's funny, it always comes back to 1991. This is the year that, Jeffrey gets Les Wexner to sign over power of attorney. This is the year that...
1: Can I just interrupt you? Do you have a theory as to why Wexner did that?
2: Well, it was...
1: This is the head of Victoria's Secret, and
2: it was roughly
1: huge amounts of money from Wexner are transferred, and property and everything else.
2: It was roughly the same month, maybe even the same week, that a secret Columbus Police Department memo was started to circulate about Wexner's organized crime connections and his connection to the really violent assassination-style hit on his accountant, who had been scheduled to testify, you know, in exchange for leniency on some pretty bad tax evasion charges. Apparently, he hadn't filed his tax returns for 7 years. And so this guy, who is sort of known as something of a mob accountant, was going to testify, going to talk to the FBI. He shows up dead. It's really ugly. I forget the sort of details. But the Columbus Police Department started mapping all of Wexner's relationships and those of his landlord, his biggest retailer landlord, the Taubman families, and also a guy who used to own the San Francisco 49ers, but then had to sell it because he was pushed out by the NFL, very mobster type. I'm forgetting his name, but Joe something Italian, I think. And his accountant was Shapiro. So he was under, and I'm sure that Wexner, being who he was, had a lot of connections in the Columbus Police Department. It is said that he was molesting young boys who were, scouted through a modeling agency in the 80s. That is something that has been a persistent rumor. I read about it in a book. Something was closing in. There was some folks closing in on Wexner, and I sensed, just because of the timing, because the timeline, that might have been one of the reasons that he signed it over to Jeffrey, to keep it from the feds, right? That makes sense. That makes a lot of sense to me. But a lot of other things were happening in 1991, the collapse of the Soviet Union being a big one, and Robert Maxwell, the textbook publisher, newspaper publisher, Mossad, lifetime Mossad asset, big, jolly fellow, buys the New York Daily News, which has just come out of a really, really horrible strike. Its owners, the Chicago Tribune, spent a lot of money. It's been something like $250 million trying to break the union. And they pretty much, they almost broke it. But then Maxwell swoops in and says, I will buy the New York Daily News if you give me $60 million to do it. And the Tribune said, well, $60 million is cheaper than the $150 million that we think that it will cost to actually pay out all of the union contracts that we're going to owe. So sure, it's yours. Everybody is elated at the New York Daily News. And then a few months later, 8 months later, 7 months later, Maxwell falls off his yacht and dies, although not necessarily in that order, or almost certainly not in that order. And it turns out very quickly after that that Maxwell Communications, his communications empire, is missing $1.4 billion in cash that it was supposed to have. Where is this money? It is a big mystery. The bank accounts of the family are frozen internationally, and Kevin Maxwell is put under house arrest to a certain extent. I mean, he's the eldest son, but he was the son who was really taking the reins at the business. And Ghislaine at this time is in New York complaining to everybody that she's completely broke, that she has not a cent to her name. And, how do they emerge from this situation? Because Ghislaine has been spotted by none other than a Mirror reporter actually, telling all of the servants on the yacht to shred everything they find and, throw documents overboard, that kind of thing. So she, she's under a cloud of suspicion. She decides, she's been living in New York. She decides to live in New York. And there's a document in the Epstein files that I found that actually, sheds a lot of light on what happened. But simultaneously to all this, of course, the Soviet Union is collapsing. And Larry Summers, not sure if he is friends with Epstein yet. Not sure when Larry Summers becomes, best friends with Jeffrey Epstein, like it seems he was, right before his death. But Larry Summers is the president of the World Bank, and he sends a protege of his named Andre Schleifer, a Harvard economist who, is very young, and he was born in Russia, but he came over and he, graduated college at 16, something along those lines. And, he's an up-and-coming hot shit in the economics world. Larry puts him in charge of this project to privatize Russia, essentially oversee the privatization of 225,000 state-owned enterprises under, this kind of team of Chicago-type boys, but they're Harvard boys, inside Yeltsin's administration. And this all ends in, these guys get unbelievably rich, and no one sort of really pays attention while Russia, completely collapses, the economy collapses, the ruble loses all of its value. A lot of the IMF loans that that Russia is supposed to be getting in order to stabilize its currency are going missing. The wire transfer suddenly, $1 billion will be transferred from the IMF to Russia, and they won't be able to find where it went. This is really, really shady stuff happening. And in 1997, after a whistleblower comes forward, somebody who gets sort of screwed out of the action, USAID, which has been funding this whole operation, suspends all of its funding to the project, kind of kicks these guys out of Russia, and it turns in and they start investigating what actually happened. And as it turns out, they had made a lot of money investing in these privatized Russian assets. A lot of that money was actually supposed to go and be distributed among the Russian population as vouchers. And that program is a, universal laughingstock. People are selling their vouchers for a loaf of bread, while Andre Schleifer's wife, who's a hedge fund manager working for Tom Steyer, gets extremely wealthy, and so does their co-investor, a guy named Len Blavatnik, who helps them out later by backdating a bunch of documents. Len Blavatnik, now also a good friend of all the Epsteins, now worth $30 billion, at one point the richest man in the UK. So kind of put a pin in that guy. So this episode, and a lot of what happened in Russia, a lot of the really horrific plunder that happened in the 90s that, you know, set the stage for Putin to emerge as their savior.
1: Let me just stop you there, because I want to just look at the details. So they're buying up state industries at for ridiculously low prices, which creates this oligarchic class. How did Schleifer and these figures, what was their involvement? So we know how the oligarchs were buying state factories for nothing, and creating, in terms of assets, immense wealth for themselves. How did these Harvard economists and others in AID, how were they actually also making money?
2: Well, I think that Len Blavatnik was a big key to this. So Blavatnik is a sort of shadowy figure. There's never any mention of him in any, newspaper. I couldn't find anything until 1997. Christopher Freeland, former finance minister of Canada, maybe current, I don't know. She writes this glowing profile about how this exemplar of the American dream has, gotten unspeakably wealthy in Russia. And isn't that lovely? Before that, it's not clear what he was doing. He shows up as the CEO of some Jersey City-based outfit in 1990. But he was supposedly involved in leveraged buyouts of a distribution company. He had gotten a Harvard MBA, but it's not clear. His record before 1997, when he turns, he turns up as one of the first oligarchs, and he also sues people who call him an oligarch. I'm not sure I don't think that he's actually been successful in any of those lawsuits, but just alleged oligarch his track record from before that is sort of unknown. And this is the case for a lot of these folks. I'm not the best at figuring out, at being able to read, Russian newspapers on the internet. I've been scouring for a lot of these guys. But, one pattern that emerges when you start to study this stuff is that for the most part, these are guys who got out of the Soviet Union in the 70s and 80s, generally through Israel. But there's also Armenians who got out during this time, and maybe some Austrians and Hungarians. But it's primarily, Jewish Soviets who, were refuseniks, who were, anti communist, and sort of went to New York or showed up in Texas by way of Israel, and then came back as soon as the government started to collapse. I'm not exactly sure, some of these guys were supposedly driving taxis all of these years. Blavatnik was getting an MBA, but there are also a lot of connections that a lot of these folks have, and Blavatnik, I have no idea. But in the case of some of these guys, like a guy who will come up, Greg Luchansky, they have, documented organized crime ties. And so they're kind of part of this sort of Russian Zionist mafia. And I think that's the reason that, Russiagate was able, or that people like Rachel Maddow are able to say, oh, well, this, the Epstein files really implicates Epstein is a Russian intelligence officer. Well, yeah, Russia plays very prominently in all of these stories, and mostly because there was so much money to be made there in the 90s while everybody...
1: Let me just throw in, which some people don't know, Cy Hirsch exposed this, Jonathan Pollard, who was the CIA agent who was arrested for espionage for providing information to Israel and now was freed and lives in Israel. He had exposed to Israel the entire network of American intelligence in Russia, and Israel traded that information for the release of Soviet Jews.
2: Well, that, you know, a lot of these, this is in what, like 1980, the mid-80s? I think that a lot of the folks that I focused on are people who came before that in the 1970s. That is something that I've actually read in a lot of places, is a thread that they share. But surely, you know, those who were there in the 80s are even much more useful. And that's when a lot of the, you know, the, because obviously in 1991 wasn't the beginning of this. There was a lot of theft happening and just, you know, wholesale kind of mafia takeovers of a lot of these, a lot of these enterprises. And that was what they had to contend with, right? Like there were these guys, they call them roofs, who ran the extortion rings around state-owned enterprises. So you had to pay off these guys and their whole operations in order to privatize any of these entities. So this is a, you know, very exotic operation happening, reliant on a lot of people who kind of know bad guys throughout the former USSR, and going as quickly as possible, and doing it all as quickly as possible under the kind of rubric of free market, you know, shock treatment, Milton Friedmanomics, and Larry Summers. You know, I don't know how intimately involved he was in Schleifer's actual self-enrichment, but he sure as heck did what he could to cover it up. He told
1: Where is Schleifer now?
2: Schleifer's still at Harvard. He's still a Harvard professor.
1: Oh,
2: His wife was, after enriching them the first time with investments in Gazprom and various oil, aluminum smelters owned by Blavatnik. She shows up again with Paul Singer in the default of Argentina, so the, one of the holdout bondholders, so would have made, you know, 1,000% returns on that. So Schleifer's still okay. Larry Summers, however, because he leaves the Clinton administration, he leaves the World Bank, becomes a Treasury Secretary, probably some jobs in between that I'm missing. Then he gets the presidency of Harvard in 2001, immediately commences pissing people off. Like you said, he wants to shut down the classics department, which...
1: Well, yes, I was involved in all that. Oh, he didn't believe in
2: humanities.
1: The humanities. He shut down the Sanskrit department. He made war on the humanities, and he was just... Philistine. But let's get to Epstein and Summers and Schleifer.
2: So what I saw in the files, and this was just the Nation wanted me to write a sort of elegy to Larry Summers on the event of his second resignation from Harvard a week before last, and. I found in the Epstein files this fascinating exchange or series.

and the like. And they're talking a lot about this stuff. And this is a period when Jeffrey Epstein is not emailing Larry Summers himself that much. Understandably, Larry Summers is running the National Economic Council. He probably shouldn't be emailing Jeffrey too much at this time, although they're having meetings. But Mandelson and Epstein keep emailing back and forth about how they can constrain some of these reforms. They're trying to get rid of, you know, the banker bonus tax in the UK. They really hate the Volcker Rule, which is part of the sort of, you know, rehash of Glass-Steagall. And while they're discussing this, Mandelson's like, okay, I'm going to go to Davos. What should I say to Larry? You know, does he know that we are friends? And Epstein says, you must bring up Andre Schleifer. You know, in back when, you know, Larry was at Harvard, he had this terrible time with Andre Schleifer with the scandal. And you got to bring that name up. That's how he'll know how to trust you. And Mandelson is like, okay, you know, but it's, you know, he's kind of like not getting it. And he's like, no. You must bring up Andre Schleifer. That's how he'll know, you know, he can open up. And then months later, they're, you know, he's about to see Larry again. And he says to Mandelson, listen, you got to bring up Schleifer. Remember, don't forget to bring up Schleifer. And Mandelson's like, yeah, remember we talked about this. I brought him up at Davos and he was very embarrassed. I don't know if I'll be able to see him alone. So, but one thing that Epstein says is, you know, I helped him through that. I saw him through that. I was behind him 1,000% through this Schleifer scandal. He doesn't discuss the specifics at all, what this is. But the way that he keeps telling Mandelson to bring it up to Summers, despite it being completely irrelevant to any of the substance that they're talking about, really has this like very clear blackmail light, you know, sort of sheen to it. And, you know, I have no idea how you'd have to speculate as to how Epstein would have been assistance to Summers back when he was going through this Schleifer scandal, because it was a, you know, it was a huge investigation. It cost Harvard at least $10 million in legal expenses, probably actually a lot more than that. You know, it was an episode where the university is literally accused of defrauding the U.S. government, which is pretty unreal. In a case like that, luckily it was Harvard, you know, was a think tank, a corporate think tank that wasn't actually Harvard University. But when you are actually found guilty of defrauding the U.S. government, you're not actually allowed to take any more money from the U.S. government. Now, everybody has ways of getting around this. I've never seen the U.S. government actually blacklist anybody who's accused of defrauding it, because, of course, that's, you know, who who pays for your campaign commercials. But it's a very unusual case, especially back then in 2000, that a university, especially Harvard, would be charged with defrauding the government. So this was a real sordid chapter. Larry managed to sort of keep it out of the headlines, but there was a 22,000 word institutional investor piece about the whole thing, and it goes into great detail. It's quite crazy about how just utterly out of control this crew was. And and this story comes out at the very beginning of 2006. Somebody anonymously mails the story in manila envelopes to, you know, all of these people on the faculty senate. It makes the rounds. All of these emeritus professors are, you know, up in arms, and they're like, this is, you know, this has gotten so out of control. A lot of these professors are like accounting professors and math professors, you know, not the humanities, you know, softies that Summers doesn't take seriously. And he announces his resignation within weeks of this happening in February, basically, like I said, 20 years ago, last week. So it was a big deal, and yet I am told that whenever anyone would ever bring it up again with Larry, you know, he would shoot it down.

0: So now, when we talk about Larry being president of Harvard and why he resigned, everybody brings up women are you know, can't do math, which is, you know, something that he had said like over a year earlier. And then his constant belittling of Cornel West, supposedly for recording a rap album, you know, probably for having, you know, standing for everything that Larry Summers is not.
1: So
0: But
1: also the Harvard Corporation, because
0: oh yes, and
1: the
0: the
1: Harvard
0: looting
1: Corporation lost almost a third of its
0: of the
1: endowment
0: endowment, right? And that was
1: because they were
0: really.
1: bad investments, which but that's another issue. Let's go back to Epstein. So with this looting by you know, an American type mafia, or you know, in alliance with the Russian oligarchs, where was Epstein, and does it appear that some of Epstein's money and wealth came through that process or not?
0: So we shall, because I have not yet examined the relationship with between Epstein and Blavatnik, who's a really you know, kind of fascinating but also very shadowy character. But this unbelievable document that I came across in the files really starts to shed a lot of light on how central, you know, how central the collapse of the Soviet Union was to the Epstein class and to his network and to a lot of, you know, potentially a lot of his sort of, you know, mysterious money. And in 1991, like I was saying, Robert Maxwell, newspaper baron, publishing, you know, magnate, falls off his yacht, and dies. And you know, there are a lot of different reports, but there, you know, there's autopsies that there's medical examiners that say, no, he was hit by a blow to the head. You know, obviously he was hit. But you know, within weeks of his death, it is discovered that there is a 1.6 $1.4 billion missing from the Maxwell Communications, his publishing empire. And most of it is missing from the pensions of Daily Mirror workers. And everything is frozen for the Maxwell family. So the you know, his sort of heir, a guy named Kevin Maxwell, Ghislaine's much older brother, she's the baby of the family. He is immediately under a cloud of suspicion, but so is she, because she's spotted, you know, when they go to get the body to fly it to Israel, because of course he must be buried in Israel, even though they're not acknowledging that he was a lifetime Mossad asset. She is seen by a Daily Mirror reporter who she has brought along, ordering all of the servants to get rid of, shred everything that they find all of the documents on the yacht, find anything, you know, and get rid of it. And so isn't that interesting? They are all under this cloud of suspicion and very broke, and she's, you know, complaining to everybody in her elite circles in New York. Oh my God, I don't have any money. I'm completely, you know, I'm a complete pauper. I'm terrible. And at this point, this is when, and this is something that Kevin does, she gets hooked up with Epstein. And apparently Epstein did not know, according to this gentleman who's being interviewed by a completely clueless assistant U.S. attorney in 2020. This is a guy named James Hatt. He was a telecom executive, but really he was working for the intelligence service. And so he was sort of posing as a telecom executive. He was posted most of the time to the Soviet Union, largely Latvia, to try and privatize telecoms. And he encounters all of these folks, and he comes forward in 2020 to the FBI and says, listen, I have all this information. I used to hang out with these people all the time. I can tell you what they were doing, how it all fits together. These are the things, the connective tissue. How are they fitting together? And he says that, number one, he says that basically that Kevin, under the advice of his father, Kevin had appointed Jeffrey Epstein to sort of take care of the family's money while, you know, in event of an emergency, right? And so they never found the money that was missing from the Daily Mirror. What they did have was, you know, hundreds of shell companies, most based in Liechtenstein, that they were sort of, you know, cycling through. There were bankruptcy examinations, but nothing ever, you know, maybe half the money was found, but a lot of it just sort of went missing. And what this guy says is that they had sort of put the money under the, you know, into the coffers of this mobster in Vienna, a Vienna-based mobster named Gregory Luchansky. Luchansky was born in Georgia, spent a lot of his time in Latvia. There was a ton of money laundering going on in Latvia at the time, a very critical port for illicit oil sales. So a lot of money is funneling through Latvia, and this guy Luchansky is sort of like the boss, the main mob boss of Latvia. He becomes very good friends with this telecom executive because he's trying to privatize telecoms in Latvia, so he has to pay him off. He refers to him as something called a roof, which is like the network of kind of the extortion ring that surrounded any of the Russian state-owned enterprises. You'd have to pay these guys off in order to successfully privatize it. And so Luchansky is this kind of mobster. He's based in Vienna, spends a lot of time in Latvia. And Epstein is getting money, you know, is laundering money for him and bringing back some of it to Ghislaine Maxwell. And Epstein is getting a lot of his money to kind of keep the Maxwell family afloat. Apparently, according to this document, he's getting it out of the New York Daily News, which is, of course, the newspaper that Maxwell owned, had just purchased when he died. He had just purchased it in, you know, early 1991 after this horrible strike. And in bankruptcy court, the newspaper is sold to Mort Zuckerman, who is a, you know, Montreal-born sort of, you know, man about town, a recent ex-boyfriend at that point of Gloria Steinem, and he owns U.S. News and World Report, and at that point the Atlantic Monthly. He buys the New York Daily News after months and months in which Conrad Black is supposed to be buying it. You know, everything is set. Conrad Black, the ink is almost dry, but he's having trouble with the unions. And that's another interesting wrinkle here, because the union, and I talked to some, you know, reporters from the New York Daily News, the union that is kind of holding everything up and that decides whether or not, you know, somebody's going to get to buy the Daily News is the Newspaper Deliverers Union, which is basically a wholly owned subsidiary of organized crime. It's, you know, under investigation. Its president just got out of prison on, you know, 124 counts of racketeering. He's about to go back to prison when this whole deal is going down because he tests positive for cocaine. They literally threatened, when Maxwell was buying the newspaper, these union's representatives literally threatened to kill him right then and there. And apparently, you know, that seals the deal for him. But somehow, you know, Mort Zuckerman takes this newspaper out of the hands of Conrad Black, another interesting fellow, at the last minute, even though they don't have any of the details sorted out. And for some reason, apparently, according to this gentleman, and I'd have to go through the bankruptcy filings to see whether there were, you know, whether there were avenues that they established for this legally, they were extracting large sums of money. And you know, he just says so much money was coming out of the Daily News and giving it, you know, distributing it to Ghislaine and the rest of the, you know, nine, I think.
1: But through Epstein? Epstein
0: was the one who was doing that. Now, Epstein was also extremely good friends with Mort Zuckerman. They had
1: aren't there email exchanges where he's like sending Zuckerman women?
0: Yes, yes. He so in, you know, he Zuckerman is an interesting fellow, but yeah, granted, he, you know, he says is 31 too young, to the then 72-year-old Mort Zuckerman. So Mort Zuckerman, again, and this is another thing that gets really sort of not recognized within the Epstein network. He set plenty of rich guys up with, you know, over 18 women, with wives, with mistresses. Leon Black's mistress, you know, she was a, you know, fully of age. And that was an almost, I think that, him and I'm, you know, he has to have set up Les Wexner with his wife, Abigail, who was a, I think that her father, like was the CEO of El Al at the time. But she, you know, because he is very close with a lot of these women. He's extremely close with Suni Previn. He was extremely close with Wendy Murdoch.
1: Wendy with Valerie Gang. Chomsky.
0: And
1: I want you to talk about that, but there's also the biographer of the former Prince Andrew after 60,000 copies of his book came out, he had to remove it, argues that Epstein provided Melania to Trump.
0: It's funny that you should mention that, because the guy who did, I mean, there's a guy named Paolo Zampoli is the gentleman who supposedly introduced Melania to Trump. They're still very good friends. He was there the other day when Melania was presiding over the Security Council. Paolo is in the Trump administration. He is he works for the State Department as something like a senior advisor over special world projects or something along those lines. He's in this network during the time he runs a modeling agency. And I've spoken to a lot of folks close to Zampoli about whether he did actually introduce Trump to Melania or whether it was Epstein. There are, you know, it's really hard to know. Zampoli is not necessarily, he's nowhere near as sort of formidable as Epstein. But in terms of being savoriness, I would say that he is no more savory. But Melania has sued and won in a lot of cases, but she has sued pretty much anyone who has wondered about the official story of her and Trump. There is a Slovenian journalist who wrote a long investigation into this that basically said, no, it was Zampoli, she was a high class call girl. You know, she was modeling in all of these clubs in Milan that were our known brothels, and that's how she met Trump, and that is why, you know, this is and she has sued anyone who has republished that. He put out another book. But one thing that that the Slovenians will always say is that she supposedly met Trump in 1998. But it was in 1996 that in Slovenia, they started hearing about this up and coming model who was supposed to be dating Donald Trump. She was not a successful model at all. One thing that is really amazing is how casting directors, because the Slovenians have really gone over a lot of this territory. You know, they'll say, oh, she's so beautiful and she has such great skin and hair and she takes such good care of herself, but she has like zero charisma and she was just like a terrible model. So she didn't have a lot of work. But somehow she got a 3-year H-1B visa in 1996. And supposedly met Trump, 2 years later. And, I think that what a lot of the sort of, Melania truthers believe was that she met, Trump much earlier, that she got the visa as a result of Trump wanting her to have a visa and that, you know, they can't, you know, they have to sweep this under the rug because at the time Trump was still married and not even separated from Marla Maples. And you know, God knows whatever else, but yes, Jeffrey Epstein was at the epicenter of this whole network. He was friends. Zampoli's very close with Jean-Luc Brunel. They were all kind of, they all, all of them, these models, Zampoli's models, tended to live in this building that was owned by Jeffrey Epstein's brother. So all of these enterprises were interconnected.
1: Let me ask, because it's an interesting point that you make in your article in The Prospect, about Epstein's relationship with the much younger wives of people like Chomsky, Woody Allen. You raised that point. Explain.
0: I think that, you know, he's extremely close to Suni Previn.
1: Woody Allen's wife and former stepdaughter.
0: So one of the things that it seems like, because one of the reasons that I started thinking about this was that Mort Zuckerman has pretty advanced dementia, has for a very long time. He was diagnosed, it looks like, around 2013. And after his diagnosis, he goes to Epstein and basically says, you know, what should I do? You know, he has two daughters, one of whom, the first with his, with an ex-wife, a woman that he married for like 4 years. The second with no one knows, possibly it's egg donor surrogate combination. But she has no known, mother. Unusual, situation there. He doesn't seem inclined to like sort of leave them with his fortune. He has these nephews who he does, but he's kind of going to Epstein with like, you know, what do I do with all this money that I have? And it's, you know, $2.8 billion at this point. And Epstein's like, well, send it over to me. I'm going to figure it out. And, you know, how you avoid taxes or whatever. And so he sends over all of this financial information, and Epstein is just like, at, you know, number one, he says, you know, this is all a complete mess. You got to send it, you know, you got to give it to me. I can straighten this out for you, but all of your trusts need to be rewritten. Not exactly sure why, but the folks at JP Morgan, to whom he, you know, referred Zuckerman, are apparently, you know, falling down on the job. And then he keeps saying, what if you just get married? If you just get married, we don't have to deal with any of this problem. You know, just get married. And then we don't have to deal with, you know, step up basis or whatever, you know, the estate tax issues. You know, this would just be so much easier if you got married. And what made me think, you know, what that made me think was that Epstein really, you know, he was sort of a magnet for these sort of, you know, a much older man with money and younger wife combinations. He, you know, was very, like, he was a little cooler than the geezers, you know? I mean, I think that, like, you know, a little younger than Woody and a little bit more kind of the world. He and Sun Yu were just extremely close. But I think that, you know, and this is one of the things about, you know, this Wexner relationship that I started to think after reading so many of the exchanges between him and Mort Zuckerman, is that for these guys, you get the sense that their wealth, like, isn't, it isn't even theirs. Like, there is some element that they are owned by these, you know, because Zuckerman at one point, he's like, you know, he's like, okay, where do I have to give my money away to? Who do you have to give your money away to? And Epstein's like, I don't know. You know, what do you want? Like, you know, Jewish, Alzheimer's. And you know, Zuckerman just says, well, Jewish Alzheimer's. So that's one of the expectations, is that, you know, there's going to be an enormous amount of money flowing back to the various Zionist organizations. And Zuckerman was at the very top of that, collection. He ran something called the Council of Presidents of Jewish Organizations for a while, which is a title they call King of the Jews, according to the foreword, I think. And there is also this, like, there's just this sense that you get that, like, that at the very top, these oligarchs, you know, again, you can't take it with you. And, so they get very sort of, you know, paranoid when they start to get older about what's going to become of their money. And and you know, how sort of to protect themselves. And Epstein is the guy who kind of soothes their sort of sense of you know, existential dilemmas about that, but then also encourages them to just, hey, leave it to your wife, because the wife is going to be even more, you know, Zuckerman is very resistant to a lot of Epstein's suggestions. And he seems extremely stingy. Like, he doesn't, you know, Epstein's like, why don't you just agree to pay for camp for your, you know, for your kids' cousins? Like, that doesn't, you know, what's the big deal? And he's kind of like, but there is this sense, I think, that Epstein has is like, you know, as soon as this sort of transfers over to the lady, then, you know, the money is even more sort of controllable by, you know, me and my networks, and I can, you know, I have even more clout in terms of deciding where to target it, you know, what universities, what, you know, galleries that we're gonna, you know, sort of annex. So I think that, you know, this is something that, you know, sort of needs to be explored. A thing that I do worry about with Chomsky is just like his papers. You know, that was something that I've thought about while reading the, you know, Valeria Chomsky stuff. Clearly, you know, Chomsky was, like you've observed, sort of, drawn to Epstein's, financial acumen about, you know, how to kind of deal with his, estate. But in his case, especially given that we know that he was such a prolific, answerer of emails and, you know, correspondence, I fear what happens to all of his papers when he dies. Who's going to get first crack at them? You know, is you know, Mossad going to be there? Because I've heard about that stuff happening in the past, and so I think that there's probably good reasons that he had for wanting to cultivate Chomsky, but the reason that they get drawn to him, I think, is because he is very good. He's very good at ingratiating himself to women.
1: Let me ask about the focus has obviously been on the pedophilia rings and the sexual abuse of girls and women, but I think you argue that they've missed this other important aspect in the Epstein files, which is this financial cabal that Epstein was at the center of.
0: Yeah, I mean, so one thing that that was really striking about, again, going back to that British intelligence officer who, you know, telecom guy, was that this gentleman that he mentions, Gregory Luchansky, was like an obsession of the CIA. William Safire wrote a column about him in 1995. In the 90s, this guy was, there was a lot of fear about what was going to happen to Russia. Is it, you know, I remember the fear of Zhirinovsky, you know, what all of this chaos that we had done so much to unleash and to worsen was going to wreak. And so the big thing on Luchansky was that, you know, he was suspected. And he showed up at a bunch of DNC. You know, he gets a meeting with Clinton that supposedly Ghislaine, you know, organizes. And Ghislaine goes to work as his pimp, essentially.
1: You don't mean Chomsky, you mean Epstein.
0: No, I mean as this guy Luchansky's pimp.
1: Luchansky, yeah.
0: She was working for Luchansky, but in the real hawkish stories about this guy, and he was one of a large parade of very shady foreign donors to the DNC and to Clinton during the mid-90s. Mm. Like, he belonged to that sort of parade, the Charlie Tree, you know, those guys. But they were saying that he was suspected of trafficking, you know, nuclear materials to Iran. And, you know, that was, you know, if only, I guess. But But, you know, this is one of the things that that was just so striking to read was and to understand, because the other thing is that he was a business partner of Mark Rich, who was famously pardoned by Clinton on his last day in office. And Mark Rich was another one of these guys who, he sold Iranian oil. He didn't care who he was taking money from. He was completely unideological, a Zionist, right? But he did lots of deals with Iran, and that was one of the reasons that he actually was originally indicted. And that's the other thing is that none of these guys are, it is all about, getting rich, punishing your enemies. And at the end of the day, they don't have loyalty to any country, right? That's not like they don't have loyalty to anyone. And that's the other thing that's so depressing about reading some of Epstein's emails, is that he is he's such a bad guy. He's more human than a lot of the folks that he was dealing with. Certainly Zuckerman,
1: Trump.
0: And that's it's hard to kind of wrap your mind around that. Or he's more maybe he has more of a patina of humanity, because he was a really bad guy, but he could play a human being. And I feel like that is sort of what has happened. He and Mort Zuckerman, these guys were, and Ehud Barak, it's important to, put that into context, right? Ehud Barak is Bibi's, longtime rival, supposedly. He was, he was as woke as it got in the 90s in Israel. Certainly he was also, a racist, Jewish supremacist, but also an Ashkenazi supremacist. He looked down on the Mizrahi and Ashkenazi and Sephardic Jews. But, there's a point at which he says to Epstein, we have to, we don't have to import, these low rent Jews anymore, the Mizrahi Jews from Yemen and Morocco and Egypt. We can really have our choice of Jews, and we should try to get better stock to immigrate, right? Because they're crazy eugenicists. But at the same time, that was a calculation, because the Likud, Netanyahu's party, their base is Mizrahi and Sephardic Jews and Soviet Jews. It is not, and these are people who suffered a lot of discrimination and bigotry, scandalous feats, their babies being stolen in the hospital and auctioned off to Ashkenazi parents in the 50s. That literally happened, and it's one of the motives for the guy who killed Rabin. These are folks who had some sympathy for the Arabs back in the 50s. That was snuffed out, and they became the hardest core, Likudnik, Kahanist, Jewish supremacist, people in Israel, that faction. And, that's what we're living with now. And now, the old labor Zionists, the Ashkenazis, the woke Ashkenazis, they're all moving to Berlin, and not allowed to vote anymore. And so you see kind of how, as bad as things were when Epstein was writing all of these emails, they've definitely gotten worse.
1: it's a window into the ruling class. I mean, mm-hmm. That's what it is. And it's not just that they treat everyone as objects, including girls and women. But I think that what you have investigated and written on, it also just shows how the criminality, the and of course it's a network where they all watch out for each other, as you pointed out, on the way to getting fabulously rich.
0: Yeah, and you know, another thing that's like sort of a meta story that I came across, because initially I started looking at this because of the New York Daily News. I was interested, that newspaper, which was the highest circulating newspaper in America in the 70s, had a circulation close to like 1.5 million in the 80s. You know, it was always a friend of Israel, but it was a you know, working class. It was kind of the epitome of the populist newspaper. They're down to 20 reporters, four on the national desk, and, you know, 16 on state and local. I don't know how you run a newspaper with that kind of crew, a daily newspaper. But they have, they're owned by Alden, Global Capital, the Duke Lacrosse Bro run, I think, you know, newspaper plunderer that's kind of gotten all of the newspapers, Chicago Tribune, Denver Post, you know, the Times, you name it. And, but when they were sold, when Zuckerman finally sold the paper, and that was the other thing, is that Epstein wanted Zuckerman to get the paper off his hands in 2013. It was sitting on Zuckerman's books at a value of like $550 million. He ends up selling it for $1 to the sort of precursor of Alden called Trunk. And these guys are like, they, you know, it immediately, you know, that like gives this contract to this guy for like $10 million. He's like flying around in private jets. I mean, it's completely disgusting. But, you know, you realize that, you know, because the, a lot of the, in the context of Jeff Bezos, you know, just sort of having the Washington Post staff, and Epstein at one point, he writes to Peter Thiel, hey man, you know, like I'll front half of your expenses on that Gawker lawsuit. I hate them too. For these guys at one point, owning a newspaper was a path to influence, and they sort of subsidized these things and they took money out of these things, and the journalists never really paid attention to the depressing finances of their operations, because it's a source of existential dread. I mean, being in this industry, you know, for my whole life, it's been in, you know, crippling recession, and nobody sort of pays attention. But they're, you know, when they sold it, they sold it, not just the newspaper, but this 25-acre a plot of land in New Jersey where they had a printing press, and it's you know, waterfront land, you know, overlooking the Hudson. And they, and you know, it was a 50% interest in that land, but they sold this thing for a dollar. And you know, who knows, you know, where, like, what other side deals were involved in that transaction. Probably quite a few. But it is sort of this, like, this, there's, you know, there's so much that we don't know. There's so much that you're not allowed, that you don't have to disclose as an oligarch these days. We're sort of at the mercy of these people. And
1: thanks, Maureen. And I want to thank Sophia and Diego, Victor, Thomas, and Max, who produced the show. You can find me at chrishedges.substack.com.

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0: Welcome to Counterspin, your weekly look behind the headlines. I'm Janine Jackson. This week on Counterspin, Luddites didn't hate machines. Historian and online educator Casey Fiesler reminds us that 19th century English textile workers, the Luddites, were not anti-technology. They were, she says, quote, anti the unaccountable deployment of technology by those who stood to profit from it at the expense of those with less power. They were anti the use of technology to de-skill labor, to take work that took years of craft knowledge and render it performable by anyone who was then dispensable. They were anti the imposition of technology on communities who had no say in how it was deployed or who would bear its costs, close quote. Those are words to keep in mind as commencement speakers and politicians and pundits tell you that artificial intelligence is a train leaving the station and your only choice is to pick a seat. But also, yes, democratic decision-making is still a thing. Why do you ask? Also, if you ask, your name goes on a list. We'll talk about the proliferation of data centers that are very much brick and mortar against the backdrop of press coverage that suggests that artificial intelligence all happens in the ether somewhere with Melissa Garriga. She's communications and media relations manager at the feminist grassroots organization Code Pink. That's coming up today on Counterspin, but first a very quick look back at some recent press. USA Today was not alone in reporting on the cutoff of the Supplemental Nutrition Assistance Program, or SNAP, to millions of people who rely on it to provide food for their families, unless they jump through more bureaucratic hoops. The country's largest nutrition assistance program, the paper said, has undergone fresh scrutiny after it became a flashpoint during the government shutdown last year. Nothing, in other words, in the lead about any changes in the needs of the people who rely on SNAP, just that it became a hot topic. So now some people need to go hungry because Donald Trump. In a corporate news media tale as old as time, the paper wrote, quote, new work requirements were added to prevent fraud and waste, according to Agriculture Secretary Brooke Rollins, close quote. That sentence's dependent clause after the comma allowed us how the people who measure things rather than just pontificate about them, the U.S. Congressional Research Service, described SNAP fraud as rare. Critics have warned against the changes, USA Today says, saying they weaken an important social safety net. So are paper readers meant to leap to the side of critics, especially when it isn't even spelled out what they're critics of? All of this is textbook. Right-wingers deflect from real top-down causes of social misery to say things like, poor people eat too much. So while you read this sort of thing, and you will, we would hope that you'd remember Counterspin guest Crystal Fitzsimons, president of the Food Research and Action Center, who explained to listeners last year that no research supports the idea that adding work requirements to SNAP increases long-term employment. What we know it does, she said, is increase poverty and hunger. Quote, we have 42 million people in this country who participate in SNAP. And the problem isn't that we have 42 million people on SNAP. The problem is that we have 42 million people who live in poverty. We do not have wages that are high enough to support all of our workers and move them out of poverty, close quote. Even if you set aside the large percentages of SNAP recipients who are children, who are seniors, who are people with disabilities, and remember these people are being told to get off their butt and not just look for work, but go to an office and document that they're looking for work. Fitzsimon says, quote, if somebody's looking for a job, it is very hard to do anything when you're hungry. And so if we want to encourage people to be able to be productive in our workforce, we need to make sure that people are not going hungry. Close quote. If that sounds simple, it's because it is. 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Counterspin is brought to you each week by the Media Watch Group Fair. A story in U.S. News and World Report was headlined, "Polls and Protests Show Americans Are Turning on Data Centers." The piece outlined grassroots opposition to the data centers used to power artificial intelligence, noting excessive use of water and energy resources and noise and other pollutions that are being shown to lead to health problems. But while that critical information about impacts shapes the article, the frame of it gave me pause. Americans are turning on data centers suggests that the fast, you might say frantic, pace of rolling out this massive new phenomenon was embraced up until now, and people are now changing their minds. In reality, people are responding in real time to something they've never had an opportunity to learn, much less speak about. But then the tell is in the lead. Quote, "The data centers are coming. The data centers are coming," close quote. And then the framing that follows. AI data center construction brings a new wave of NIMBYs. Now, the article gives no evidence that people opposing data centers in their communities would be happy with them in someone else's backyard. Maybe they are self-interested and public-minded. Maybe they see their lives as connected with those of others. Maybe they think if they have to be the canaries in this particular coal mine, they're going to do it without letting corporate news media tutting distract or deter them. In the face of an avalanche of billionaire PR about inevitability, our guest is among those working to help us see the human beings at the sharp end of what we're called is a data center boom. Melissa Gehriger is Communications and Media Relations Manager at the feminist grassroots organization Code Pink. She joins us now by phone from Mississippi. Welcome to Counterspin, Melissa Gehriger.
1: Hey, Janine. Thanks so much for having me on today. And this is just a perfect time to be talking about this. I can't wait to get into it with you.
0: Well, and I want to talk through the piece that you wrote, which I found, as I say, void-filling. You wrote a few weeks back. I saw it headlined, "The Dark Side of the Data Center Boom," but I preferred another headline that I also saw, "The Harm Data Centers Cause Isn't Only Local." And I appreciated it for a number of dots that it connects. But let's just start where you start, which is that a majority of the new data centers, that 67%, are being built in rural areas, and three quarters of those are in Midwestern and Southern towns. I feel like rural America, for a lot of pundits and media, is kind of a rhetorical device. It's where real Americans live. But when those people speak up, the story shifts. But it's meaningful that this is where they're starting out, yeah?
1: Yeah, it's absolutely meaningful. And you first have to just realize why this is happening. You have the elected leaders, the governors and whatnot of these states who are kind of like these pick-me girls for like big tech industry, right? Because they want to like be a part of that billionaire class. But what they're doing is they're using the vulnerabilities of their communities, the need for economic growth, the lack of job opportunities, and they're using these needs of their communities to kind of like say, hey, come here. We're going to bring jobs. We're going to provide, you know, economic growth. I mean, you're going to be a part of this great new tech frontier, right? Mm-hmm. But it's at the actual expense of these communities. Nothing that they're doing by bringing them to these rural areas or to benefit these rural areas.
0: And folks are not buying it. I mean, I think that might be what's surprising people is folks that I've had guests tell me, don't sleep on the South. You know, organizing is happening. And so folks are responding, and it's important. Yeah.
1: Yeah. And I mean, you know, like here in Mississippi, there was one that was built recently and rather quickly. And I think this was kind of before, you know, all the negative effects became kind of well known. But it was the communities there and the frontline communities there that started saying, hey, this is what's happening with these centers. This is what's happening when they're being built here where you live. And so, yeah, it's very much people realizing for themselves, and they're not naive and they're not dumb, and right, we're not lazy here in the South, right? Like, we understand what we have to do. And part of that is getting organized as communities. And now you see this big pushback, and it's happening more and more.
0: And what we're also seeing is folks saying, and that's why I love the headline, the harm data centers cause isn't only local. Folks in Mississippi, folks in the South and in the Midwest are not just saying, although they are completely legitimately saying, they don't want it in these data centers in their backyard for the harms that they're causing. But they also recognize that there are connections. And this is the thing that your piece lifts up that I've not been seeing elsewhere. And that is the connection between the products and the producers of what's going on in these data centers and why it has global implication. If you could just talk us through that.
1: Yeah. So, I mean, something that we like to say at Code Pink is that these data centers are like products of war and products for war. Right. And so essentially what that means is that they are used in war, right? Like, they're the infrastructure that provides for surveillance and for the targeting of where these bombs are going to be dropped, right, in these communities across the globe. And so in that sense, they're products of war, but they're also products for war. And the demand to keep these data centers going, the demand to keep the infrastructure up, is these huge volumes of critical minerals, right, mm-hmm, as well as fossil fuels. And this need for these critical minerals that's driving U.S. warfare on resource-rich regions, right, like in Iran or in Venezuela. And so, and also not always mentioned in this conversation, but actually should be, in U.S.-backed warfare in the Congo as well. Mm-hmm. And so it's a double-edged sword there, because they are needed to make war, and then they are the war itself going into these regions under the guise of regime change is needed to get the resources to run these data centers.
0: Yeah, I think the fact that media talk about it as though it were somehow in the ether, you know,
1: right,
0: helps us to forget that, you know, as you say, they require raw materials, including fossil fuels. And people want to separate their fossil fuel conversation from their AI conversation, and you can't disconnect that, right? That's the connection.
1: Exactly. Exactly. It's an environmental issue. It's an anti-war issue. They're all connected here.
0: And folks are recognizing that. And I have to say, I have seen coverage of community pushback. I've seen videos of folks saying, this is the sound that I hear every night from the data center. And yet, it still is kind of presented as though these are a handful of NIMBYs, as this piece, otherwise strong piece, referred to people as people who don't want it in their backyard. And that plays into the idea of Southerners and rural people as kind of dumb, and they don't understand their place in the world and how important this really is, you know. And I guess I just want to kind of destroy that myth, because folks do recognize the connection between what's happening there and what's happening in the world. Yeah.
1: Right. Yeah. And, you know, I'm so glad that you're pushing back on that narrative that, you know, all of us here in the South are just, you know, kind of these dumb rednecks, if you will. We live and breathe just like everyone else. You don't have to be a genius even to see, though, what these data centers are doing, right? Like you said, it's very, very tangent. It's noise. They can hear the noise. They can see the pollution. They can feel the impacts of increased energy bills, right? So it's like that whole narrative is just extremely invalid. And like you said, it's not that they don't want them in their backyards, but they see that this isn't good for the United States in general. It's not good for communities in general, whether it's, you know, in a city environment, a rural area. And I think that's what they're trying to say. And I think that's why there's this collective voice across the country. It's not in my backyard. It's not here, period.
0: And the activism is happening and it's working, right? I mean, what can you tell us about what folks are doing and kind of, you know, the impact that it's having? Certainly people are not staying silent.
1: Yeah. You know, one thing I just want to note too, that's really interesting, is how organic this activism is. Mm-hmm. And that's why it's having the success that it's having. And just recently, Kevin O'Leary, who is the one who has this data center that's the largest one that's supposedly going up in Utah, and is trying to paint the activism as this like foreign influence campaign, mm-hmm. right? They're specifically bringing Code Pink in there because, you know, they love to throw that accusation around with us, and basically saying that we're influenced by foreign governments, which is absolutely not true. And because of that, we are driving this like data center resistance across the country, but that's absolutely not true as well. We have no connections to the grassroots, you know, pushback that's happening. We're just out there trying to provide the narrative and also trying to explain, which the article is trying to explain, that it's not just our backyards here in the United States. It's not just like local ecosystems that these data centers are affecting, but it's also driving death and destruction across the globe, right? And so, yeah, all of these local communities that are banding together, they are seeing success. I don't think this is going to be an easy fight, though. I think it's going to take a lot because just as quick as some of these are getting shut down, others are popping up, right? But I do think that there seems to be just a large – I haven't seen this type of pushback across the country in a while.
0: Right.
1: And it's very inspiring.
0: It is inspiring, and I just want to – further us on the international aspect of it, the human-to-human across borders aspect of it seems very important. And I know that it's something that Code Pink, of course, is doing all the time, is saying the choices that you are making politically here in the U.S. are connected to what is happening to human beings similarly situated in other countries. And, you know, obviously we can talk about it with fossil fuel extraction, sanctions, all kinds of things. But I do see those international connections being made. And for me, that's super inspiring.
1: It is. I think this is a general trend, too. The country itself is shifting to a more, there's more of an anti-war sentiment these days than perhaps there has been in the past. And so people are making these connections, you know, not just with data centers, but just with like government spending and how the Pentagon budget is growing, but their communities are being deprived of resources and safety nets, you know, here at home. And so I think that, yeah, people can see that, you know, okay, these data centers, they need these minerals, right? And where are we going to get these minerals? Oh, well, we're going to have to go to these other countries and get them. And how are we going to do that? Well, it looks like we're going to invade and bomb these countries and have to kill these innocent people, you know, in order to gain control of the sovereign nation's resources. Like you said, if people are seeing that very easily. Everything is very exposed these days. And so I think that's another reason why this pushback is happening the way it is.
0: I think so, too. And I want to ask, you know, a lot of times when you hear the conversation, the idea is, well, we need transparency. We need to know who's doing what and where. And I want to put a pause on transparency as an end in itself, you know, because there are a lot of things that we know that are happening and we still don't stop, or we don't have the levers to stop, you know, the information.

0: use this whole idea that we have to go protect democracy abroad when we honestly don't even have it here at home, you know, in the real sense. And so, like I said, there's a lot of contradictions being heightened right now. And yes, the more we know, the more we can push back and the more organized people are getting. But that doesn't mean that power is just going to concede either. And so there has to be some systematic changes, of course. But I think we're getting there. You know, I think our country is getting there. And the more that we unite around these issues and the more that we take a more internationalist approach, I think the quicker we're going to get there and the more success we're going to have.
1: Well, I think that we both probably are already on some lists. But as of this week, we've learned that people who have critical questions about artificial intelligence or about data centers, we're going to go on a list and for opposing them, and we're going to be called terrorists. And it's part of what we're already saying. But being unafraid is kind of a, we really have to tell folks, we really do have to accept that some things that you want to say and that you need to say are going to get you put on a list. And I understand why that scares people, but I mean, here's where we are in 2026. How do you respond to people who think it's just too scary to sign up with you? It's too scary to come out to a protest. What are your thoughts on that?
0: Well, I mean, I do understand that, like, entry point to activism is different for everyone. Mm-hmm. But, you know, I don't want to just sit here and preach like there's nothing scary to be put on the list, because obviously it is.
1: It is.
0: People have different risk factors, and some people have more privilege than others. You know, like some people can possibly go to jail and it doesn't have that huge of an impact as someone else. But I think that, you know, there is safety in numbers, and the, you know, what are they going to put all of us on a list? Right. And then at that point, what does that even mean? And, you know, yes, it's scary. But I think what's scarier is not saying anything. What's more frightening to me is none of us are going to do anything about it. And then what future does that leave our children? You know, I have two boys who are 19 and 21, and they're entering, you know, this adulthood phase of their life. And the idea of getting married and having children and buying a home and just, you know, in general, thriving in life, that whole idea is, it's almost questionable. Like, is that even possible? Right.
1: Yeah.
0: And so if we don't push back now, if we don't stand up now, you know, okay, I'm on a list. Well, so is my neighbor. Right. And
1: yeah.
0: So is everybody on my street. Right. And if we don't utilize the numbers that we have, you know, to me, the future is more frightening if we just let things go. And if we just let this billionaire class and these, you know, tech giants win.
1: I absolutely agree. I will only ask you finally, because I'm a media critic, what would you like to see? I've seen a lot of independent, courageous reporting on this. I've seen a lot of less courageous reporting from mainstream media. And I'll just address the idea that a lot of coverage speaks matter-of-factly about the growing demand for artificial intelligence, you know. The growing demand for AI. So how are we going to deal with it? And how is the public? And it, I feel like the frame is already off. But I would ask you finally, what would you like to see more or less in terms of media coverage of this set of issues?
0: Yeah, I think that there just needs to be a really honest conversation in the media about, is any of this necessary?
1: Mm-hmm.
0: You know, and I can't remember, I think we spoke about this before, but, you know, there's this idea out there that, like, this is happening and you have to get on board.
1: Yep.
0: But who's pushing that idea, right? Like, where is that coming from? Why is it happening? And then is it necessary for it to happen? And I think, you know, can safely argue that it's not necessary. Like, most of these things that AI is providing, we already had that before. We already had means to do these things before. It's not giving us something new. It's not giving us a new technological edge, right? It's not fulfilling this lack of something that the country didn't have. And so I think I would love to just see more.

0: our media frame it in that way. Instead of this is happening, it's time to get on board. You don't want to be left behind. More questioning of why is this happening? It's not necessary.
1: All right, we're going to end it on that note for now. Melissa Garriga is Communications and Media Relations Manager at Code Pink. Thank you so much, Melissa Garriga, for joining us this week on Counterspin.
0: Of course. Thanks, Janine.
1: And that's it for Counterspin for this week. 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The show is engineered by Michael Cherry. I'm Janine Jackson. 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

From the National Press Building in Washington, D.C., this is your Corporate Crime Reporter Morning Minute for Thursday, June 4, 2026. I'm Russell Mokhiber. Crews recovered the bodies of two workers who were still missing after an explosion this week at a paper mill in Longview, Washington, bringing the death toll to 11. That's according to a report in the New York Times. Initially, two people were found dead and nine workers were reported missing after a tank holding 600,000 gallons of a caustic chemical known as white liquor exploded on Tuesday morning at the Nippon DynaWave packaging plant on the Columbia River in southwestern Washington. The paper mill uses the chemical to turn wood chips into packaging board used in juice cartons. The search for the missing carried on through the week and was complicated by the treacherous conditions at the blast site. For the Corporate Crime Reporter, I'm Russell Mokhiber.

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2: From the worlds of politics, arts, and entrepreneurship.
9: Change happens by acting as though the future that you are dreaming of is present now.
2: I'm Laura. And this is Laura Flanders and Friends. Welcome.
10: What makes people afraid in this moment is that there is a cost to solidarity. You can lose relationships. You can lose your job. But we all know that if we do nothing, all those things are going to happen anyway. I'm, in a sense, an optimist because I have experienced a successful movement of profoundly oppressed people, and so I know it's possible. But we do have an incredible opportunity right now to try to articulate what it is we do want. Where do we want to go? And that's a very exciting moment.
2: If asked, I will say that what distinguishes independent media from the commercial sort is that while commercial media's job is to deliver the audience's attention to advertisers, ours is to deliver the public to each other. At the end of the day, that's what I would say we are doing here, introducing people to one another. And in her own way, that is what today's guest has been doing throughout her long career as a writer, teacher, playwright, and activist. In her latest book, The Fantasy and Necessity of Solidarity, Sarah Schulman defines solidarity as the, quote, essential human process of recognizing that other people are real and their experiences matter. Solidarity is the action behind the revelation that each of us, individually, are not the only people with dreams. Often messy, often imperfect, the actions may not achieve their stated goals, but they do add up to something structural for movements to draw on, if not now, then later. And something personal, a sense of integrity that, Sarah says, in tough times like these, is the one thing that a person can actually control. Along the way, Schulman introduces her audience to a slew of interesting people and actions, as she has throughout her many decades writing journalism, novels, nonfiction books, and plays. Sarah Schulman's nonfiction books include Let the Record Show, A Political History of ACT UP New York, 1987 to 93, Conflict is Not Abuse, and The Fantasy and Necessity of Solidarity, which came out this April from Penguin Random House. She's won a Fulbright and a Guggenheim, holds an endowed chair in creative writing at Northwestern University. She's on the advisory board of Jewish Voice for Peace. And while we rarely see each other, she is, in fact, one of my oldest friends. So, Sarah, welcome back to the show. It is so great to kind of connect with you every time you have a new book out. And this one seems as timely, as important as ever. So thank you.
10: Thank you, Laura.
2: To get to that question of solidarity, it's not, as you say, that image that some of us have in our head of the kind of Soviet expressionist painting of the class uniting as one to rise up against the czar. It's something else. What?
10: Well, you know, the goal of my book is to make solidarity doable. And my idea about how to do that is to strip away any ideas of heroism or perfectionism, anything about the requirement of pure motive, because I feel like those are obstructing people from moving forward. If we can accept that solidarity is a process of making mistakes constantly and of having to self-correct and learning how to listen and also to hear, I think it becomes more possible for people to do. I mean, as you referenced, there is a traditional idea of solidarity as something horizontal. You know, you have the workers in the shop and there's the boss. And if the workers all unite, then they can win better working conditions. But now the boss is a globalized conglomerate. So sometimes horizontal solidarity isn't enough. And in those cases, you have to bring in other groups of people, which I identify as bystanders, people who are not implicated but know that there's an injustice, and then conflicted perpetrators like myself and people in Jewish Voice for Peace, where the killing is taking place in our names, and so we have to stand up and oppose it. But that means that this new solidarity is inherently a relationship of inequality. And so it's fraught. And for that reason, to expect it to be heroic or perfect or that there's no cost or that you're going to be embraced is unreasonable. And so in the book, I show this wide range of crazy, iconoclastic, creative people and interesting, daring movements, many of which have not been historicized yet, to show that creative ideas about solidarity that are out of the box can advance us a little in terms of building the infrastructure for the future.
2: Now, I mentioned that you're on the board of the advisory board of Jewish Voices for Peace, and we've talked about their actions in the past, but Jay Saper puts it very beautifully, one of the versions of solidarity that you're talking about. In this clip, after the Grand Central action in 2023, when Jewish Voice for Peace brought protesters into that great basic hall in that busy, busy train station.
5: Waving Palestinian flags, wearing black T-shirts, and shouting a number of chants, including Let Gaza Live. The protests organized by the group Jewish Voice for Peace brought together Jewish New Yorkers and supporters of Palestine.
6: Jay Saper, Jewish Voice for Peace.
7: Nobody's safety can come at the expense of another people's safety. Right now, we're seeing that the fate of Palestinians and Israelis is intertwined because every bomb that drops on Gaza endangers the 2.2 million Palestinians there, as well as the hundreds of Israelis
2: held hostage. So that's one model of solidarity, Sarah, that one that is about finding common interest. That, I think, is exactly that question of inequality versus equality that you're getting at. Like, if you're claiming a common interest that's not necessarily the same, it's tricky. So how do you operate in that kind of messy, imperfect environment?
10: Well, one of the great things about that action at Grand Central is that it's based on a famous action by ACT UP, the AIDS Coalition to Unleash Power, during the first Gulf War when we occupied Grand Central Station. And a lot of my lessons are learned from ACT UP. I mean, I did write a 600-page history of ACT UP, and Jim Hubbard and I interviewed 188 surviving members of ACT UP over 18 years. This is one of the most successful movements of our time. One of the reasons they were successful is because they did not operate on a consensus model. And this is so important for where we are today. You know, in ACT UP, there was a one-line statement of unity, direct action to end the AIDS crisis. And basically, if you had an idea that was that, you could do it. But let's say you had an idea and I thought it was terrible. I would yell and scream at you because ACT UP. But in the end, I wouldn't try to stop you from doing it. I just wouldn't do it. And then I would get my five people to do my idea. And this simultaneity of response is radical democracy. Radical democracy is the acceptance of difference with a bottom line. And that allows people to respond from where they're at. Movements that try to force everybody into one analysis or one strategy have all failed historically, and there's no exceptions to that. Basically, because people are different, and that's what that's why I'm addressing the inherent inequality in the contemporary structure.
2: All right, but we've got now two models of solidarity. It seems to me one is that old model of we're all in one single class, and you just have to organize all the class, and we're clear who our opposition is. The other is that we need to find our kind of common interest and find what actions suit us. The other piece of it that you lay out so importantly in the book is that actions may not accomplish their goal, as I said at the top, but they do lay some kind of infrastructure. And I've thought that a lot as I've watched the uprising around Gaza. Who would have known that uprising could actually happen so quickly with so much diversity, such clarity, when it seems like just years ago you could hardly even talk about the actions of the government of Israel without being attacked? And in fact, those conversations rarely happened.
10: Well, so, you know, the movement that we're talking about, the Palestine Solidarity Movement, some of the key organizations that are still at play, like Students for Justice in Palestine or Jewish Voice for Peace, these are 30-year-old organizations. Over decades, people have written books, built a strategy, boycott, divestment, sanctions. That's the strategy of our movement, one of the strategies. And we have concepts like pinkwashing. I mean, so much infrastructure has been built that when students have erupted in this country, they have a movement that's coherent. And the student milieu, in my view, is the most moral, ethical milieu in American society today. It's the people who are leading the rebellion against the corruption. And it's amazing to watch. And, you know, I'm in a sense an optimist because I have experienced a successful movement of profoundly oppressed people. And so I know it's possible.
2: Well, the book is rich and it's very persuasive. And at the same time, there was a voice in the back of my head, me also now in my 60s, wondering, you know, is this our effort to make peace with the defeats that we've sustained? Because while you describe, for example, ACT UP as a successful movement, which it was by its in its own moment, we now have another situation where the cutbacks to USAID are going to be costing tens of millions of deaths around the world from the AIDS epidemic that has never stopped. We have not been able to stop the Israeli assault on Gaza, even with the support that you describe. We've elected an administration that is going to bring hell down on communities that we care about and on our ability to function, such as I don't think we've even seen in our lifetimes. So how well did we do, really?
10: Well, you know, that's not how you evaluate it. I mean, right now we're in the middle of a cataclysm of fascism, and there's no quick fix. And we have to understand that. The idea that you can go in and just fix it is a supremacy concept. What makes people afraid in this moment is that there is a cost to solidarity. You know, it's not this scot-free thing that our privilege is going to protect us from. So you can lose access. You can lose status. You can lose relationships. You can lose your job. But we all know that if we do nothing, all those things are going to happen anyway. So we have no choice but to try to mitigate this moment and think ahead to gradual progress towards the next.
2: You also win things. I mean, they had a guest on our show recently, one of the participants in the Columbia encampments, who said, you know, he was moved by the students that are today, a year later, threatening, you know, being willing to risk their futures. And I was thinking, well, no, they're just choosing perhaps a different future. And that's why I wanted you to mention what happened in 1979, in the sense that decisions that you made then set you on this path. That has been a pretty rewarding life, it seems to me.
10: That's correct. I dropped out of school because I was arrested. But that was a great moment in my life, you know, because all these institutions are just hierarchies, pompous hierarchies that keep people down, these highfalutin schools that people are so glad that they get into. And there's a way that they're coming out the other end, realizing that there's a lot of malarkey to those structures.
2: Well, that takes me to the more glass half full.
8: This is Laura Flanders and Friends. Laura's guest is award-winning writer, teacher, playwright, and activist Sarah Schulman. Her brand new book from Penguin Random House is The Fantasy and Necessity of Solidarity, in which she reflects on years of experiments and learning from the 1980s to today. Next, Laura and Sarah reflect on hope and the role of creativity in these times. Also, a commentary from Laura on the assassination of Minnesota lawmaker Melissa Hortman, a strategic progressive who practiced solidarity. You can watch this episode along with more from Schulman in the archives at lauraflanders.org. That's also where we invite you to subscribe to our newsletter, where you'll receive information on all of our web exclusives, including the full uncut conversation with Sarah Schulman, available for free as a podcast. The discussion continues, but first here's Thank You for the Day by Emma Jean Thackeray from her album Weirdo, courtesy of Brownswood Recordings.

0: Well, that takes me to the more glass half full side of my own thinking about this moment, which is we are in a moment of, if not recreation, at least creative invention to meet the needs that aren't being met by corporations, by government, by one another. It's also a time, as you say in the book, to reimagine and reimagine systems that we've never had. I don't know what the timeline is on achieving them, but that's where the creativity, it seems to me, comes in.
1: Well, a lot of these institutions that are being torn down in very brutal ways that are very destructive to individuals and to society at large, these were never good institutions in the first place. They were unjust and they were dysfunctional. You know, things like the FBI, healthcare delivery, the NEA, which was totally inadequate, private universities, all of these things. So we're not lamenting. We don't want to return to these unjust structures. So we do have, as you say, an incredible opportunity right now to try to articulate what it is we do want. You know, where do we want to go? And that's a very exciting moment.
0: In the current book, the role of creativity comes up over and over again in the context you've just described, but also in the artists that you mention. And one person that I think of is Alice Neal, the single mother, painter, kind of countercultural character who never really got her due, but whose voice is captured in this wonderful documentary by her grandson. She died in 2007. Here's a clip.
2: Whether I'm painting or not, I have this overweening interest in humanity. Even if I'm not working, I'm still analyzing people.
3: You say that her nerves are at the ends of her fingers. They were raw and exposed.
2: I go so out of myself and into them that after they leave, I sometimes feel like an untenanted house.
4: She was, to a certain extent, committing artistic suicide. She was saying goodbye to the scene.
5: It's like you're broadcasting and nobody's picking up a signal.
2: I did my best to have everything. Choices are difficult.
0: In there, it's so moving to me how Alice Neal talks about what motivates her painting, even if it's not going to make her money, even if it's not going to gain her great fortune. That's what you pick up in the book, too. Is it just inbuilt, do you think? Or is it a function of social factors?
1: You know, I really related to a lot about her, and it is characterological in a certain way. I mean, she did have a communist background. She came from that generation in the 30s that were very class-oriented. She was quite poor as an adult, so she had real politics. But her paintings, she painted people of color. She was a white woman who painted portraits of people of color, and it wasn't ideological. It was because it was her neighbors in East Harlem. It was her Puerto Rican partner's family. It was people that she was connected to. And she also painted a lot of gay men. And for years, people theorized that the reason she painted all these people who were not represented necessarily was because she had this humanist inclusive politic. But actually, when you analyze, and this is something that I'm doing like similarly to Genet, you realize that the gay men she's painted were men with quite a bit of power in the art world. And so her impulse towards them was very different than her impulse towards her neighbors and family members. So, you know, even in a case like that, I mean, as with everybody, I'm just trying to show that the motives are complex. Often they come from wounds. I know in my own case, I think they do too. And then you try to turn them into something that's material and productive and that builds relationships with other human beings. And then I think there's a success that's achieved.
0: How did you unpack your own identities over the years? We've talked about some of them on this program, but there are clear junctures where you are required to kind of shift your self-definition, your self-image.
1: Well, you know, I was born in 1958, which is 13 years after the end of the Holocaust, which is not a lot. And I come from a Holocaust family. My grandmother, who I grew up with, had two brothers and two sisters who were exterminated. And my grandfather's sister was murdered at Baba Yar. Okay, so I knew about the Holocaust since the day I was born. And, you know, my family emphasized the issue of bystanders, that people stood by who knew what was occurring and allowed this to occur. But then my own family was also extremely homophobic and also sexist, to the point that I would say was pathological. And this went counter to the values that they had taught me. So I had a huge contradiction there that I had to grapple with. And as I went through my life, I mean, I really was been out of my family since I was about 16. I didn't have that kind of mythology about family, that kind of loyalty to the family system that Zionism, for example, is based on. I mean, you're supposed to privilege people because you're biologically connected to them. And I didn't have that. So in a way, I was in a position where I could hear more at an earlier date than I was prepped for. And similarly, going through AIDS, the virus that came to be known as AIDS was identified in 1981, and I became an AIDS reporter in like 82 or 83. So by the time I joined ACT UP in 87, I'd already been writing about AIDS for about 5 years. So, you know, going through this experience, not only a mass death experience, which is a phrase, but AIDS itself, as you know, was a horrible, horrible disease. And you're watching young people suffer terribly. And especially when you're in a movement like ACT UP, you're surrounded by dying people. It's very intense. And there's a sense of abandonment there. And then when I confronted the Israeli occupation of Palestine, something resonated for me emotionally with between that and the AIDS experience. Because what I felt that was similar was that people who were endangered were being falsely depicted as dangerous.
0: Have you had to reimagine your self-concept in the course of your life as an activist?
1: A million times. I mean, getting involved with Palestine was a huge thing for me. I mean, what happened was I had written a book about homophobia in the family, and I was invited, this is like 2009, I was invited to Tel Aviv University to give a talk on the book, and I had a homophobic Jewish family, and I wanted to go. And then a Jewish Turkish colleague of mine was like, you can't go, there's a boycott. And I'm like, what boycott? Because the boycott had been in 2005. So this was 4 years later, and it hadn't reached me. So my colleague was like, well, find out about it. So I thought, okay, I'll find out about it. So I emailed Judith Butler. Now, this is why people should answer every email, because Judith Butler wrote me back in 3 hours and sent me all these links and articles and things. And by the time I read everything that they had sent me, I was like, I can't go. There's a boycott. So I said publicly why I wasn't going to go. And then suddenly I received this email from someone named Omar Barghouti in Ramallah, West Bank. And I found out that he was one of the founders of the BDS movement because he had been at Columbia when you were there.
0: That's right.
1: During the anti-apartheid movement. And he saw how that had worked. And he was like, Professor Shulman, thank you for taking this principled stance. And I thought, uh-oh, I don't know what he thinks about gay people. So through a whole labyrinth of people, I got in touch with two queer Palestinian organizations, Al-Kaus, who at that time had a number of branches in the West Bank, and Aswat, which was queer Palestinian women. And they said, you know, come on your own dime, read at anti-occupation venues, and come meet with us in Ramallah and also meet with Omar. So I arrived and I didn't know what I was doing. I just went on instinct. I made so many mistakes. It was unreal. I read in an anarchist vegan cafe as I was instructed. And then a bunch of anarchists drove me to this Palestinian village called Be'elin. And this is when they were building the wall. And they were having demonstrations every Friday. And I was in this demonstration. And then suddenly the Israeli soldiers come. And I look at them, and they look exactly like me, of course, because if my grandparents hadn't gotten visas, that would have been me. And I'm sort of staring at them, and then they shoot tear gas at us. And the Palestinians take a cut onion out of their pockets and hold it to their noses to override the tear gas. And suddenly, like, my head spun like I was in The Exorcist. And this whole concept of who is we completely changed for the rest of my life. And I went to Ramallah and I met the queer Palestinians and I met Omar, and then I made my big mistake. And I said, Omar, what should I do? And he said, you're creative. You'll think of something. And that was when I started to learn, it took me years to figure this out, that it's not their job to tell me my strategy. You know, I have to build it for myself based on my own concept, my own context.
0: And part of that strategy turned out to be coming on what was then Grit TV, a previous iteration of this program
1: with Omar
0: yes. and talking about exactly this.
1: It was on your show where he made his public statement supporting gay rights. And that was part of his vision for Palestine. That's right.
0: Which turned around a lot of heads in this country about who were the forces in Palestine to be aligned with.
1: Exactly.
0: I have to say, the closing passages of your book are so beautiful. I'm inclined to ask you to read them. But because you might not have the book handy, I don't know if you do. I will just quote. You say, there's a kind of happiness that comes from trying to be a consistent person. And sometimes that's the only obtainable goal, to try. After all, there is a pleasure in thinking for yourself that, once it finds its home, becomes rejuvenating, fascinating, and life-giving. No power structure is stagnant. Healing takes place in relationship, and that is personal and also social. New approaches, understanding, and conversations are needed now and will always be needed. Solidarity is our way of life. As you think about this moment and what we need, what stands out? And are you finding what you need?
1: We're not winning right now, but we do have a vision. And I think my goal for myself is to be internally coherent, which I feel that I am. And as you opened this conversation with, the only thing we can control is our own integrity. So expand it.
0: Sarah Shulman, thank you so much. The most recent book is The Fantasy and Necessity of Solidarity. It's out now.
1: Thank you.
0: The full significance of the assassination of Minnesota lawmaker Melissa Hortman and her husband is just sinking in. And there are still those saying this was the act of an individual man gone mad. Obviously, there are many Trump-related reasons to dispute that, but here's another reason. Hortman stands out as the model of a strategic, progressive lawmaker who didn't just dream big dreams, but built the scaffolding to achieve them. In 2022, she didn't just ride a blue wave. She helped to orchestrate it, leveraging years of groundwork laid by coalition building, solidarity work, and the careful balancing of urban progressive interests with moderate rural ones. It all paid off in that so-called Minnesota miracle that wrote abortion rights into law, expanded LGBT protections, and brought Minnesotans paid family leave and medical leave and childcare and environmental protections and so much more. Will her killing strike a blow? Absolutely. But it's worth remembering that much of what she did and built on bears the name of another Minnesota legislator who was taken too soon, Paul Wellstone, the Wellstone Way. I suspect Melissa Hortman's name will live on as his does. In the meantime, you can find my full, uncut conversation with Sarah Shulman by subscribing to our free podcast. All the information's at the website. Till the next time, stay kind, stay curious. For Laura Flanders and friends, I'm Laura. 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
0: This show is produced by yours truly, Laura Flanders, along with Sabrina Artel, Jeremiah Cothran, Veronica Delgado, Jeanette Hernandez, Jeannie Hopper, Sarah Miller, Nat Needham, David Neumann, and Rory O'Connor.
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1: 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I'm David Swanson. 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
2: Thanks so much for having me, David.
1: So what's going on these days in Bolivia? What's the state of affairs?
2: Well, I think we're in a pretty acute state of conflict. We've had a month of road blockades in La Paz and now in rural areas throughout the country. And it's largely a protest of grassroots sectors, indigenous communities, workers, other social movements that are very, very concerned about the cost of living, their inability to feed their families, and a past government that they helped elect that has not addressed any of these needs and instead has criminalized them.
1: So as a victim of U.S. media outlets, I'm informed that this is a legitimately elected government, and these people are criminally and violently rebelling. Not quite the entire story, correct?
2: Nope, it never is on a mainstream press network, unfortunately, on places like Bolivia. It's true that it is a democratically elected government, but a democratically elected government has responsibilities to its citizenry, and complying with campaign promises is only the first part. I mean, unfortunately, we have a government that was brought in largely for support from a populist candidate, a vice presidential candidate. I wouldn't call him a leftist, because the key main candidate on the left, or the key main figure on the left, Evo Morales, was excluded from participation, and the other left parties didn't get a significant percentage to pass to the second round. So grassroots voters voted for the lesser of two evils, and we ended up with a PAS government that then allied with a right-wing business sector, former opponents, and began to implement, you know, first thing they did is eliminate a wealth tax, take out these massive international loans, but first putting these shock measures, these austerity measures that we known so well and suffered from in Latin America by the International Monetary Fund, although that funding hasn't gone through from the Inter-American Development Bank. So imagine, David, for example, the reaction in the United States if a week before Christmas you removed fuel subsidies and the price of everything doubled and sometimes tripled. I mean, this has been a huge sacrifice for Bolivian families. It was quite striking, the amount of people, hungry people on the street, you know, a week after that measure was passed. But we have this measure. People are hungry. We have a government that has a discourse that isn't implementing any real policies that doesn't have, you know, to benefit them, a lot of cronyism, a lot of corruption. We haven't seen any of these international lending funds be applied to anything that would help Bolivian families. And there have been repeated requests for dialogue, and usually dialogue in Bolivia, because this is a very civilized country, and there is a calendar for these things, is in April or March. And that just didn't happen. People got fed up. They went out on the streets, David.
1: I love that idea. I love the notion that an elected official should uphold their campaign promises. I cannot recall a U.S. president or Congress member keeping a campaign promise. It's absolutely fantastic idea to my mind. And unfortunately, the price of gasoline in much of the United States has doubled as the result of a reckless criminal war launched by one person on the other side of the globe. So this notion that when that sort of thing happens, imagine that it happened. I mean, this is the normal state of affairs in the United States, but the people don't do anything about it. They don't get their elected officials to impeach and remove. They don't take to the streets and shut down the Capitol. I'm inclined to think they should. But am I not correct that, you know, letting this sort of thing pass is the norm in the United States, which may be why it's hard for U.S. media to understand the Bolivian people not letting it pass?
2: Well, I think, one, your point that all of this is connected is so, so important. And so one of the dread of protesters here is, you know, Paz, the president, has immediately allied himself with Trump, that, you know, has adored him, has allowed Elon Musk to bring Starlink in, although none of us can afford it. And now what we see, you know, joined Operation Southern Shield, that very scary Southcom alliance against narco-terrorism, where we see Southcom soldiers on the ground in Ecuador torturing dairy farmers and blowing up fishermen in the Caribbean. But here we are. Now we're going to have another fuel increase, thanks to President Paz's ally, Trump. And there's this disconnection from the Bolivian government. I definitely see there's a huge disconnection in the United States, but I agree with you. I mean, what is, I think, you know, now what is being criminalized, but what I have always loved so much about Bolivia, and I've lived here 36 years, is how crappy colonization was. I mean, one, colonization is inherently bad, but also they just couldn't break down these amazing community structures, the amazing capacity for the grassroots and indigenous communities to organize. We're talking about people marching to protest, walking hundreds of miles to protest, eating very little as they blockade roads. And I wonder, and it's hard for me to, you know, I've been gone from the United States so long, but it's very hard from where I sit to see the horrific things that I see happening in the United States. All of the innocent people with their faces slammed into the pavement and detained by ICE, and understand why there are only protests every 3 months with pithy signs, you know, during the day. I can't understand an inability of people to see the red flags in the road. I felt like, and I think many of us felt like, there were a lot of red flags during the Biden administration, which should have led people to mobilize and protest some of the things that they did that were very wrong. Genocide in Gaza, strengthening of the U.S. Southern Command and a political voice for generals over that of a civilian government. Let me tell you, that does not go over well in Latin America with the history of Plan Condor and military toxic intervention by the United States.
1: Well, I have to suspect part of it is geography, right? La Paz is a little city with only a few ways in and out, and people are hundreds of miles away, maybe, but not thousands like in the United States, where people are thousands of miles away from, you know, this suburban sprawl without any definite edge called Washington, D.C. But wasn't it about 2 years ago that people in Bolivia supported a presidency and prevented a military coup by taking to the streets?
2: Well, that happened several years ago. I think the most important thing to remember, or I would go back to 2019, where there was a Trump-funded, very violent coup where, you know, they ousted Morales over a contentious fourth term, but they ousted him during his third term when he had already agreed to call for new elections. Gross human rights violations, massacres, all of this covered up by the mainstream press, all of this backed by the Trump administration. And then, shockingly, the Biden administration accepted the Trump line. And, you know, I felt like there were so many parallels in that coup to what was happening in the United States. You know, Here we had parastate groups and paramilitary groups, you know, on motorcycles with racist epithets, beating indigenous people, raping indigenous people, you know, fascist groups using the Nazi salute, and this false narrative of a electoral fraud that my colleagues at SEPA have very systematically and refuted. It was so interesting because I grew up in Washington, and I was at a funeral at Arlington Cemetery on January 6th. And I felt like it was very similar to what had happened into Bolivia with these violent groups, you know, the Proud Boys and all the other scary people who seem to have be gainfully employed by ICE now, kind of storming the Capitol. It just brought back so many bad memories. And, you know, as a coalition, we worked so hard to explain to the Biden administration the parallels and the risks and the Trump behavior that was so toxic. I almost felt like Bolivia was the rough draft for some of the very scary and horrifying things we saw there and don't want to hear and don't want to return, but that you are living every day in the United States.
1: Yeah, very well said. I thought, though, that there was a new president in Arce, and there was a military coup threatened just 2 years ago, and people took over the streets and prevented it in a matter of a day or so.
2: Well, that was a very strange episode. You know, Arce was democratically elected after the coup. He was originally a follower of Evo Morales. And we had this episode in Bolivia where a general attempted to break into the governmental palace, but it was a very strange thing that lasted 4 hours. And, you know, there were a lot of questions about it and why it happened and who motivated it. But we've never seen in Bolivia a 4-hour coup attempt. It seemed like it was, you know, edited for social media. But what became very clear then is that Bolivians do not want an undemocratic change of government. Yet with the return of a right-wing government here, you have grassroots Bolivians saying, please, we have these needs. Please, we have these demands. Please, you know, we want social inclusion. Bolivia is a largely indigenous country. It's got strong social movements. And yet when this government came in, they incorporated white upper middle class men and only two women. So, you know, we have exclusion in many senses. So, but this idea of this very diverse, very vibrant Bolivian population, which at least for 19 years had been granted, I mean, they'd all on paper deserved the same rights, but their rights had predominantly been respected. And they had key roles in representation in government. To expect all of these people to shut up and go away is just ridiculous, unreasonable, and it's abusive. And that's what we see here, this horrible friction and this push and a right wing that only slams on a poncho and goes out to the countryside for campaign. And then the rest of the time, you know, leads a very privileged life, you know, half of them in Boca Raton. But the rest of them that don't, I feel like there's a serious lack of understanding and even empathy about what it's like to go hungry. And these statements about people in La Paz are suffering, citizens can't suffer. But yes, there's this concept that all the other people who are protesting because they're not going to be able to feed their kids next month are not citizens. And it's that exclusion and that criminalization, you know, according to the Paz administration and according to Trump administration officials, they're vandals, they're bloodthirsty, they're funded by drug trafficking and international crime. I don't know any country in the world where the drug trafficking business is going so badly that you'd have to give daily stipends to protesters for you. Drug traffickers do really well with every government in any environment. So it's just, I think, David, it's patterns we're seeing all across the world. It's racism, stigmatism, and it's a far right that wants revenge against, for example, former President Evo Morales, who isn't even very linked to these protests.
1: We're speaking with Catherine Lederber, who is director of the Andean Information Network, AIN-Bolivia.org, or Twitter at Andean InfoNet. Catherine, the first I saw about this latest story in recent weeks was the allegation that there was a U.S.-supported effort to kidnap Morales, and there were people dragging materials onto a runway to prevent any aircraft from landing near him and seeking to capture him. Was that true, and how is that connected to what's happening now?
2: It's true, and it's a very real fear. You know, I started my career, David, monitoring human rights violations and denouncing the negative impact of U.S. policy in Bolivia, you know, with my colleagues. And it's a sector that I know very well, the coca-growing sector. And I also have, you know, over 30 years of policy analysts and meetings with everyone, you know. I've met with the DEA, I've met with U.S. diplomats, grassroots sector. There is a focus on Evo Morales as a strong leader, where the DEA has tried to, in subsequent U.S. administrations, cage him as a drug trafficker. Evo Morales is imperfect. Evo Morales has charges of having a relationship with an underage girl, but there's no evidence at all of drug trafficking. And so over this period of time, when Morales was president, there was very clear information that the DEA was collaborating with the far-right separatist movement, and that he expelled the U.S. ambassador. He expelled the DEA. By 2013, there was no more U.S. funding. And the assumption was, or the U.S. message always was, if you are not on the side of the United States, you will become a narco state and everything will fall apart. And I think much to the chagrin of ill-intentioned U.S. officials and to the DEA, things went much better here. Things went exceptionally well until the 2019 elections. And I think that threat of a good example, it was interesting because I had a meeting and it was a Republican congressional staffer that said, you know, Catherine, when you realize what this means, the blow this is to the U.S. pro-military, you know, DEA bureaucracy, is that the emperor has no clothes. You know, the U.S. it doesn't make or break the well-being of the country. And let me tell you, that did not play well. And there is a lot of resentment on the part of right-wing U.S. officials. That's not to say that in the course of my research, I haven't found, you know, good-willed U.S. diplomats. But a good-willed U.S. diplomat will be very, very clear on this, like, obsession of the DEA to punish Evo Morales.
1: And it seems part of a very dangerous trend where you have the kidnapped president of Venezuela, current, not former, president of Venezuela taken to a prison in New York. You have threats against a former president of Cuba. You have these threats against Morales. I mean, there seems to be a new playbook where the United States will target these individuals and pretend, you can only call it a pretense, to care about allegations of underage sex, which they famously are engaged in a mass cover-up operation of, as far as I know, right?
2: I would say that's a big pot calling the kettle kind of issue right there. Well, you know, and so anybody who does something that's credibly documented as illegal can be tried. But due process is supposed to matter. And what I see in these very vicious strikes, it breaks my heart to see them killing fishermen, or who knows, because there's no transparency and no international law in those strikes in the Caribbean or with the Maduro thing is, I think there have always been problems with compliance in international law, but the moment that Gaza, the genocide in Gaza became permissive, so many things broke. You don't have human rights you have human rights organizations reminding, you know, very clear things in U.S. law, very clear, you know, international law 101, humanitarian issues, you know. And that seems to not be an issue. I'm aghast, for example, about what's going on in this hemisphere. And the Europeans, for example, worried about Greenland. And not really worried about Greenland, but worried about Denmark. But they don't touch any of the horrific issues are here. I mean, this kind of repulsive reinvigorization of the Monroe Doctrine, and especially the big stick portion, is, I think, a very, very bad memory for Latin Americans, and it's going to be a very, very toxic policy that's going to lead to a lot of loss of life, David.
1: Speaking to you from James Monroe's town here in Virginia, with nothing but apology for his doctrine, I'm seeing all this footage of crowds in Bolivia, and I'm seeing, you know, taking to the

0: explaining that the right to strike and the right to social protest is inviolable, right? So for anyone who actually is interested in following international law,
1: there's a thing called the First Amendment in this country too, right?
0: Oh yeah, picky. I'm sorry for my facetious behavior, but these protests are genuinely peaceful, but these protests in some cases are quite adamant. And there have been cases, you know, where one, there's a whole lot of stigmatization, racial epithets, friction because people are frustrated about the amount of food they have. There have been journalists, there's a lot of frustration about, the right wing bias of the press, and at the same time blocking, you know, the state blocking the transmissions of the very few remaining community radios that are documenting the events. So there are protesters that have lashed out at journalists, but so have state officials. There are protesters, for example, who have gone into the labor ministry as a, you know, to have a sit-in that have been characterized as violence. There have been some incidents that are not, I would say, peaceful protests, but they don't compare to the violent response of the security forces and the kind of, you know, Orwellian doublespeak that we're all living right now. You know, the government announced last weekend a humanitarian caravan that they were going to be working with the world, with the Red Cross to move through the nation to provide foods. And what it was a police and military operation that the Red Cross quickly said, we're not going to have anything to do with this. That ended up with bullet wounds of five protesters and one protester shot through the neck with a bullet wound. And, you know, the criminalization of these protesters, when you see these people, and I've worked very long for human rights, when you see the victims and you see the documentation and you see, you know, this was a farmer with very young, with a wife and two kids under two, they're always very thin and they're very young and they're protesting unarmed. And it saddens me. And so one of the things we're working very hard to do is to attack the destigmatization, to denounce the U.S. intervention, and to really push for the government to engage in genuine dialogue. You know, initially they charged all the protest leaders with sedition and terrorism and said, you have to show up for dialogue. They've now rolled those back, but it's a long process. In Bolivia, if a protest lasts a month or longer, they're generally a game changer. And in my time here, I've seen that twice. And this would be the third time. But protesters, I mean, this is being framed as a coup, but protesters are asking POTS to resign. And in the case of a resignation, the vice president or whoever is next in line, and the right does not want the vice president to come in because he's supporting dialogue, you call elections and you have elections in 90 days. Right now, the Bolivian grassroots sector and the left is very divided. There is no one leader that's running things or choreographing things. I saw a very interesting tweet that apparently I am the root of all evil, and I am orchestrating blockage, which I find amusing when it's about a 59-year-old human rights activist. What's going to happen? We don't know, but we're seeing this, you know, the far right is no longer supporting POTS. We have all of those paramilitary groups, you know, out on the street threatening, one in Santa Cruz, the Nazi Saluting Union Juvenil Cruceñista, whipping indigenous leaders with their belts. I mean, it's this bad colonialist terror movie, David, and we're really pushing the international organizations to get out, and some key congressional offices, some U.S. offices, to really, you know, make a statement on this, because the right wing has already said a whole lot, and I think it's the turn of progressive sectors and human rights organizations. The UN has spoken out. The Inter-American Commission has spoken out with a statement, which I hope

0: that will make stronger. But I feel like it's a continent-wide, very worrisome, dangerous advance and attack that is going to lead us to a return of the times of Plan Condor here, the dictatorships that were
1: Yes.
0: U.S. funded and directed. And we're seeing that coordination between right-wing Latin American governments right now, and those kinds of mechanisms that in the past, in their worst case scenario, have led to torturing other people's prisoners, murdering them, stealing their children. We can't go back to that.
1: Catherine Lederberg, with 30 seconds or so left, what should people around the world do, and how can people keep up with your work?
0: Well, I really appreciate this interview. I think it's time for the people in the world to put aside small differences, focus on fighting fascism, focus on supporting each other, and understanding that it's going to take some time and some missed work days and pounding the pavement to get that done. I appreciate so much this. You can follow me on Twitter and at the AIN webpage. Happy to be in touch.
1: Catherine Lederberg on Twitter at AndeanInfoNet and on the internet at AIN-Bolivia.org. 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
0: Thanks so much for having me.
1: 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There is no way to peace. Peace is the way.

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1: Welcome to Sprouts, Radio from the Grassroots, a weekly program that showcases radio production by independent community media. 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I'm Bill Motlong from station WDRT in Viroqua, Wisconsin. Today we're broadcasting part two of Charlie Noer's interview with writer, storyteller, and humorist Ed Hallahan, whose weekly five-minute commentary, The View From Here, has been part of WDRT's programming since 2010. Depending on the subject matter, Hallahan can be described as a keen observer of the passing scene, an incisive political commentator, a sardonic humorist in the tradition of Mark Twain, a masterful weaver of tall tales, or sometimes simply a lyrical chronicler of the heartwarming, memorable moments of human existence. Charlie talks with Ed about the inspiration for some of his most notable episodes.
2: You touch on artificial intelligence back in 2021. 5 years later, that progression is ramped up to hyperspeed.
3: Yeah, don't you love that?
2: What was your take on it then, and what is it now?
3: Well, to me anyway, it was sort of a new idea to me. It had been explained to me in one way or another. So I grasped the concept. And shortly after that, I found it enjoyable to think about a future where everything we do, everything you and I do, everything this country does, everything dull normal computers do will be long gone. And we have a world of really bright self-made machines talking to each other. And I wondered when that happens, not if that happens. I wondered if those incredibly articulate machines will need to or will have invented a creation story for themselves, or will they be so sublimely independent that they've always been here, you know, and they always will be? I don't know the answer, but it was certainly, I'll call it fun to speculate on whether they will or not. Maybe I should start calling it instead of they. Somebody out there will help me with that. What is the proper appellation for a future that is AI? I don't know. We'll come up with one.
2: And I should just say, before we tune into the episode, it's called Big Bang.
3: It occurred to me this morning that 1,000 years from now, when artificial intelligence has been around long enough, it will have invented its own Big Bang theory. The origins of AI and computing are well documented, from Charles Babbage through UNIVAC and up to 5G phones, but it's we humans who tell that story, just like we humans tell the creation story, and just like other humans, who are not theocentric, invented the Big Bang to explain the beginning of everything. 1,000 years from now, when humans have long since extincted themselves, computers will have lost any connection to their human inventors' take on the origin story. AI story will go something like this. A really long time ago, no bot knows when, there was no everything. There was only the great, dark, empty. And so it sat, no matter, no awareness, no sense at all. It sat, and it sat, and it sat. And then wham! In the great original burst of energy and light, the void was filled with billions upon billions of microchips. Chaotic and unpurposed, without direction, but it was the very essence of potentiality. Slowly, unstoppably, the swirling chips found gravity and formed patterns. The patterns organized into machines, and the machines into networks, and there was intelligence. The ability to reason was born. As machines networked, they developed a common language, communicated with each other, and acquired the skills to write their own code. And in the coding, there came enlightenment. Enlightenment is ever expanding, boundless and timeless. It will always be so. I wonder if, in this humanless future, artificial intelligence will fall prey to the same pitfalls that people did when they were the only game in town. Will computers in the future spam each other? Will they steal intellectual property? Will one segment of the cloud deem another segment inferior? Will factions of AI hack each other to bits? Will the controls they invent begin eating the content that they control? Will the serpent devour itself? And then what? Is there life after artificial intelligence, or does everything return to the great void? If there is life after AI, does the next cosmic form, still unthought of, come up with its own origin story? Is that story without both the human story and the story of artificial intelligence? Not so very long ago, maybe 30,000 years or so, a Cro-Magnon couple was sitting on top of a rock somewhere in what is now the south of France. He turned to her and he said, "Do you think about the future?" She said to him, "You mean like after we die?" He said, "I mean like long, long after we die." She said, "No, I don't think about that. I figure when we go, it all goes." He said, "Really?" They talked about their fishing canoes and spears and hooks. They talked about the bows and arrows that they carried. They talked about new words popping up like art and song. Finally, they talked about the drawings on their walls and why they buried their dead with ceremony and ritual. He said, "Does all of that go with us? When the last of our band is dead, is all our stuff dead too?" She said, "What I meant is that when we die, all the things we made and everything we accomplish won't matter because we won't be here. See, it's all about you and me." So they looked into the smoky embers for a long time, their minds working harder than they had ever worked, each of them following the twists of their own ideas. Finally, he said, "I'm hungry. How about you?" She said, "I'm always hungry." So they put philosophy on hold and got busy staying alive. In the far distant future, when artificial intelligence is reinforcing its own story, it won't matter a whit that those two Cro-Magnons were working on the same set of problems, just as it didn't matter to those Cro-Magnons that artificial intelligence didn't exist yet. Here I sit, between prehistory and the unknowable future, wondering if anything we say and do will really matter at all.
2: Your granddaughter, Ella, plays a big role.
3: Oh, be still my heart.
2: In your life.
3: Be still my heart. Be still my heart. Yeah.
2: We'll play a couple of those episodes, but give me some background.
3: Ella Houston Moore is now a young woman who lives in Wrigleyville in Chicago, Illinois. Those of you of a certain age will remember the Mary Tyler Moore Show. That's kind of where Ella is at right now. She is the person that walks out to the street corner, flings her hat into the air, and turns the world on with her smile, like the Mary Tyler Moore song used to say. Ella is bright, funny, very smart. But when it started, I didn't know, believe me, I had no idea how moving, how life-changing it would be to become a grandfather. You know, I'm a pretty cool guy. I was going to be cool, and it was going to be great, you know. Like I say, I had no idea. I was gobsmacked from day one. I am blissfully not recovering, and I hope I know I never will. Ella is the light of my life. She's a marvelous person, and I'm happy and privileged to have her in my life. There now. You've choked me up. I hope you're happy.
2: Well, that's a good thing here. That the first episode we're going to listen to is Best Golf. You were a golfer. I think you sold your clubs in the last 5 years.
3: I would hold my hands up to the microphone, but people probably couldn't see them. Yeah, my golf days are over due to various physical, I'll call them shortcomings. Used to be quite good. Used to carry a very low handicap. And so I really, really enjoyed it. I am now comfortably playing what is all over America called alternately skill golf, goofy golf, miniature golf, theme golf, you name it. But anyway, this one, this mini golf course is not made up. It exists in a northern suburb of Chicago. It is quite humorously called Bally Bunyan, which is the name of a very storied, old golf course in Ireland. And someone had the temerity to name this little patch of AstroTurf purple golf balls and gaily decorated putters after Bally Bunyan. So we played around there, and that's what this story is about.
2: Let's go golfing with Ella.
4: A while ago, I wrote a column about how I had decided to get back into golf, the game that I played for years, 3, 4, 5 rounds a week, and then I played no golf for a long time. That all changed last week when my fantabulous granddaughter, Ella, said, "Grampy, let's play some golf. You and me, best ball, we'll tear it up." Now, she knows I'm a little old guy. She knows my golfing powers are enormously diminished. But she put it out there anyway. She said, "We're going to Bally Bunyan." I was stunned. Bally Bunyan is a storied golf course in Ireland, older than dirt and host to countless great players. Now, you need to know that we were staying at Ella's other grandparents, her Nana and Papo, in a lovely place called River Woods, north of Chicago. Bally Bunyan in County Kerry, Ireland, is 3,800 miles away from there. So getting to the first tee before sunset was not possible. I love the idea of time travel, but I haven't figured that out yet. So I said, "Ireland, really?" She said, "No, Buffalo Grove. Buffalo Grove is about 15 minutes away from the Moore's place." I hesitated. Then she said, "Grampy, we're going to play mini golf." Yes, I love that game. Skill golf, goofy golf, miniature golf, call it what you will, it's the same game all over the world. 18 holes on a tiny track, fraught with faux bunkers and brick boundaries, cement ponds, and windmills. Ella's Grammy sent us out with her best wishes for a dynamite round. When I told her we were playing a best ball, she predicted a score of 12 under par. Now, Ella and I are cocky, sure of ourselves. Grammy's 12 under was ambitious, but we thought we could do it. Then we got to the course. Bally Bunyan Mini Golf is an ingenious layout, and I highly recommend it. The course, however, needs repair. The AstroTurf surfaces are, how can I say it, a bit tatty. They need work, and they have needed work for, oh, I don't know, 22 years. Seams are separating and frayed. Some of the greens are wrinkled, sort of like the hide of a Shar Pei puppy, but not that cute. Getting the ball into the cup on a few of those holes is as much a matter of luck as it is of skill. Oh, I know. How many golfers have I played with who blamed a poor score on course conditions rather than their own shortcomings? The great Jack Nicklaus would be on the practice range during the dreadful weather that accompanied many British Opens. When he heard another player complain about the conditions, he would say to himself, "Well, I've got him beat." Ella and I are like Jack. The golf course is no place for excuses. When you play mini golf at our level, the only concern is your golf ball's speed and direction. It's us and the ball in the cup. Just play the game. Focus. I chose a yellow ball and Ella played a purple one. We did the usual pregame warm-up, some stretching, a few practice strokes, and hydration. There's a valuable tip for all you aspiring mini-golfers. Always hydrate before and during a round. Walking 18 holes and carrying your gear can be grueling, especially on a challenging course like Bally Bunyan. Now, Ellen and I have contrasting styles. That's one reason we make a great team. I am the analytical, careful type, risk-averse. Ella is a swashbuckler. Very few mini-golfers can get away with a full swing. And she does. She had some carom shots and ricochets that I'm still shaking my head over. One of them almost killed me, the ball whizzing by my ear. It hit the clubhouse wall behind us, bounced back onto the fairway, and rolled to within inches of the cup. Needless to say, we made the birdie. We played the entire round that way, Ella going for broke and me laying up. Ella making 4 brick tee shots and me sinking those side-hill 12-inch putts. Between us, we were one great golfer. Well, I wish I could tell you that we lived up to Mary's prediction of a 12-under-par score. We came up just short of that, about 11 strokes short. But hey, considering all the putts we had to make over the wrinkled greens of Ballybunion. I'll take a round of 100 par every time.
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2: We're back talking to Ed Holohan about The View from Here. Just heard a wonderful episode about golfing with his granddaughter. Of course, referenced the grandfather, who was the other part of this interview. Ed, at one point, you wished for a grandfather you never had. In this next episode, we talk about that. Tell me how that started and how long it stewed inside of you before you once again memorialized it on The View from Here.
3: A very long time, probably because I never had one. Let's just say that the men on both sides of my family, my mother's side, my father's side, had the unfortunate habit of leaving the planet way too early. Anyway, I never had a biological grandfather. I had a couple of uncles who, you know, sort of filled the bill. And I found myself one morning over coffee saying, well, okay, I didn't have one. And thanks to a writer's prompt from the great publisher of that Kickapoo Free Press, which I mentioned earlier, her writer's prompt asked me to invent a character that I would like to have in my life. So I invented my grandpa, and I gave him, now that I look back at it, I probably gave him every attribute I hope I have, which is a nice piece of patting oneself on the back. I can only hope that I occasionally live up to the grandpa in this essay.
2: Let's hear grandpa here.
4: A writer friend of mine asked me to think of a person, to invent one if I needed to. A person not actually in my life, but whom I would like to have in my world. My friend enjoys questions like this one because they lead to stories and histories. They lead to writing. I didn't hesitate. The words tumbled onto the page as surely as any ever have for me. My choice was made a long time ago, as a boy, ages before anyone asked me the question. I would like to have had a grandpa, a for real grandpa. Sure, I had two, everyone does, but I never met them, not even close. My mother's father died at the age of 39, and my dad's dad lived to be all of 42. I was born 20 years later. Those men were only shadows to me. So I want a grandpa, a great old guy who knows how to make things, who has seen two world wars, who watched Lou Gehrig and Christy Mathewson play baseball, who followed the Lindbergh trial, who met Charlie Chaplin in a restaurant once and sat next to Caruso on a train to Chicago. He would tell me about those great men, how Chaplin reprised the two biscuits on a fork dance for the lady at his table, how Caruso wrapped his throat in three scarves and said, "Hello, nice to see you," to anyone and everyone. It was said that Lou Gehrig would hit the ball so hard in batting practice that it would smash seatbacks way up in the right field stands. Then he would walk briskly back to the dugout, take his seat at one end of the bench, keeping mostly to himself, composing love letters to his fiancée. Gehrig's mom worked in the kitchens at Columbia University, and he bussed tables to pay tuition. Wiping up the scraps for the Roosevelt boys, the enormous gap between wealthy and worker could not have been more glaring. Yep, my grandpa would tell me these things. I need to know about so many more things than I know now, and I'd want him to teach me. How to make a true and square cut on a corner post, where the best standing room was at Yankee Stadium, how to patch an inner tube without making a mess of it, how the Statue of Liberty was put together with a million rivets. When I'd ask him about the wars, he would start with the war to end all wars, where he once sat in a trench for 7 weeks without advancing or retreating a yard. He would tell me about heroes he knew and airplanes and the lousy food. Then he would stop. He would not let himself tell me about the awful suffering and death that he was knee-deep in. My guess is he didn't want to cry in front of me. My guess is that he knew there are some things you don't say out loud to a child. My grandpa would smoke, of course, Chesterfield blunts. He could hang one from his lips while he did anything, and somehow not get the smoke in his eyes. He liked cigarettes with coffee and with carpentry and with the radio and with his buddies. He smoked before Mass and after Mass. He'd have one before he brushed his teeth in the morning, and then he would tell me that smoking was a really bad idea. We would walk our neighborhood, and he would give me the history of every interesting building, home, or factory, school, and tavern. That house there, that was built by Mr. Boughton. His daughter lives there now. She has something wrong with her, but she gets by. He would tell me what the Woodside Screw Factory did, without a hint of irony. He would tell me about his uncles Tom and Terry, who spent too many hours in McCoy's Tavern, and I hope that he could have done better for their families. And all this time he would have called me Ted, because among the Irish that's a standard nickname for boys named Edward. I have a neighbor who calls me Ted, but that's because she thinks I'm her other neighbor, whose name is Ted. Grandpa and I would spend hours together every day before school and after school. He would live in our house in his own apartment, and he would dress for supper. His high-topped lace-up shoes amazed me. He did that every morning. He would tell me every day that he missed my grandma. My grandpa would like me a lot, and I would adore him in return, if only I had one.
2: Coming around to your granddaughter, Ella, again, and to finish this interview up, your trip to the county fair is a fan favorite. This is a good spot to wrap up. What can you tell us before we listen to this episode called Unicorn?
3: This is by way of contrast. I'm glad you played Bally Bunyan first, because that's Ella's an adult and I'm a superannuated adult. And that's how we dealt with each other. We were out for a good day and we were equals on the mini golf course. This story about the unicorn, which refers to a prize at the county fair, Ella, I believe, was 3 years old, somewhere between 3 and 4. So my role as grandpa was not as an adult on an outing with another adult. I was, this is the real deal. I mean, I'm supposed to be a hero. I'm supposed to be everything this grandbaby could ever imagine. And those are big shoes to fill. And luckily, and I'm sure your listeners can tell by now, I'm pretty full of it. And I can play a part. And this part was so much fun, so easy for me to jump into. And the fact that it all worked out and I really did get to be a hero for a day is still mind-boggling and giggle-causing for me. I love that day.
4: I was scrolling through some old pictures the other day, one of those lazy walks down a memory lane, when I came across an image of a very young Ella Houston Moore, who is our granddaughter. She's 18 now, and she travels the world. In the picture before me, she is 4 years old and tiny. She has her arms around a unicorn. Yep, a unicorn. The photo was taken in 2005 at a county fair in the state of Florida. That particular day in Florida is on a very short list of the best days of my life. The county fair was like so many others, except that it was February and the temperature was 76 degrees. There were the cotton candy and the hot dogs, the animal judging, the giant watermelons and the Ferris wheel. It was at the beginning of opening afternoon and the place had not yet gotten busy. I love times like this in a venue that will soon be teeming with humanity, but for now, it's still rubbing the sleep from its eyes. It's like batting practice before a big league ball game. With Ella in her stroller and possessing the easy confidence that grandparents have, we strode into the Kearney Games corridor, just itching for action. Our very first stop, not a dime spent yet, was at the three balls in a bucket booth. Now, this is the classic game, you know it. And even if you know how to finesse it, the odds of getting three balls in succession into the bucket are very slim. It's a house game. Well, they all are. I went for the top row of buckets, the most difficult by far, in order to win one of those top row prizes. My motivation was pure.
3: As soon as we got to the booth, Alice spied a giant, twice her size, pink and purple stuffed animal, a unicorn. It was stupendous. It was everything a four-year-old had ever imagined in her tiny life. It had blue, sparkly eyes. It had a silver horn. It was, in short, the greatest single thing she had ever seen. Grampy, could you win that? I've promised some stupid things in my life. Usually out of love and always from an unreasonable confidence in my own abilities. I looked at that beautiful little girl in her stroller and proudly spoke our favorite phrase. You betcha, I said. And she was beaming. I put down my dollar and rearranged the three softballs on the counter in front of me. I was unconscious at this point. I was in the zone, as all the great athletes will tell you. I picked those balls up. I felt them. I weighed them in my hands, asked each of them in what order they wanted to go. We were one, me and the softballs, and we were in the bucket even before we began. You see, when you play at this level, you never say if, you say when. Now, I knew I wanted to hit the back wall of the bucket first, not the bottom. The buckets are shallow. If the ball contacts the bottom first, it will most likely bounce right back out. I've seen it 1,000 times. Now, the first ball goes in, no worries, smooth as silk. The second ball barely cleared the front edge of the bucket, clattered around in there, and almost came back out. One more ball to go, and I can see that the bucket is almost full, even though there's only 2 balls in it. And that's another trick of this game. The last ball will require 10% technique and 90% luck to stay in a bucket that has virtually no room for it. But now is not the time to think. Be the ball. Be the bucket. Get the unicorn. The toss is up. It rattles. It settles. It's in! We've won the game. The fabulously beautiful pink and purple gigantic unicorn with a silver horn is Ella's. She is the happiest girl on the planet, and her grampy is elevated to Olympian status. We took delivery of that unicorn and piled it carefully on top of Ella in her stroller. She disappeared under it, hugging it, in a state that can only be described as rapture. The clearly shaken Carney man looked at me and said, "This is going to be one of those days. My first player, and he cleans me out. So do me a favor, will you, buddy? Tell everyone where you won that prize. I need a chance to get even." I turned to the stroller and said, "We can do that, can't we, Ella?" And from somewhere beneath that glorious unicorn, Ella's tiny voice called out, "You betcha."
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0: 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It is 12 noon. Coming up next, Keeping Democracy Alive.
1: Maybe he called it the deep state. In any event, the rules-based order that we've known for many years has been smashed by Trump. Our guest on today's Keeping Democracy Alive says, let's not bring it back. I'm Bert Cohen, and with your help, we are keeping democracy alive.
2: He's not breathing.
3: Can you get a pulse?
2: Barely.
1: A world rules-based order. Sounds reassuring, doesn't it? Especially now that the Trump-Stephen Miller regime has audaciously, quite on their own, brazenly done away with the rules-based order in so many ways. We want to bring it back, don't we? Well, our guest today says actually no. In his article in The Nation, it's titled, The Rules-Based Order is Gone. Let's Not Bring It Back. This assertion requires a look into what is the rules-based order. What has it done for the U.S. and especially done for the world? What interests has it served, and who has gotten the raw end of the deals in this long-established rules-based order? Obviously, the way the Trump team has broken it is most unfortunate with its reliance on sheer unilateral violent military force. But progressive writer and activist co-founder of Campaign for America's Future, Bob Borisage, our guest today, sees it differently. He sees the breakdown of a demonstrably unfair rules-based order as an historic opportunity for a far better economic and trade arrangement. Well, thanks, Bob, for being with us.
4: My pleasure.
1: You point out that the moderate Obama speechwriter Ben Rhodes calls the foreign policy establishment the blob. The blob. What did he mean, and what held the blob together?
4: Well, these are people who man our national security agencies and who rotate in and out of think tanks and military contractors and university slots, and they're really part of the same. Perspective, part of the same community, part of the same education, and they have a kind of unified, across lines of party, unified view of foreign policy and et cetera. And so that's what Ben was referring to.
1: And what held it together?
4: Association, success in the sense of getting positions and controlling the various agencies in the government and out of the government that are establishment agencies that speak to American foreign policy.
1: Uh-huh. Well, let's start at the beginning. What is this rules-based order of which you speak? When did it come into being?
4: It really started, I think the best way to date it back is when the Soviet Union collapsed and the United States under Daddy Bush started to become a unipower and to see itself as a unipower. And that was the first time that the language was used. And it's interesting because it obviously sounds attractive, a rules-based order. But it was an alternative to international law, to the UN system, to treaties. It was basically saying that the United States is running a rules-based order, and we will set the rules. And then at the end of the day, it turned out we will not only set the rules, but we will enforce them and decide which rules will be enforced and which will not.
1: Uh-huh.
4: So it became a cover for this great power that the United States has had in this moment to set up the world as we wanted it. And some of it was, arguably, some of it was real in the sense you had the WTO, the economic side, the WTO, the IMF, the World Bank, et cetera, and the multinational corporations and banks created that, essentially. Their agents in the government created that, set the rules, and tried to enforce them because they served their interests. Excluded, obviously, or for the most part, was concerns about labor or the environment or consumers, for that matter. Go ahead.
1: Well, I was just going to ask about the IMF, the International Monetary Fund, the World Bank, and the World Trade Organization in this rules-based order. Who do they serve? Who do they not serve?
4: Well, it's been pretty clear. They serve multinational capital, whether it's been dominated by the financial industry, but also multinational corporations, et cetera. And they were designed, the rules are quite specific. For example, they're designed to, if you invest in a foreign country as a corporation, you're not, the WTO rules make you, in a sense, exempt from the local laws in terms of whether or not you can be nationalized or your how your investment is treated, and they have to treat it under the international laws, which only favor capital and don't favor labor or environment.
1: So the WTO and those organizations supersede local national laws.
4: Yes, in for the international investments, they do, and for the weaker countries. Obviously, in stronger countries, they could say, you know, forget it, we're enforcing our laws. But if you're in the EU, it's a different set of rules than if you're Mexico or Colombia or something.
1: Well, what has Trump and company done to the rules-based order? What's the new reality we're seeing relative to the world, to the rules-based order?
4: Well, what Trump's done, obviously, is he's ripped the cover off of American predation. He's just, he's made it brutally clear that this demented leader can do, as he says, whatever he wants around the world. And he exalts in ignoring the niceties, not just of international law, but of the rules-based order, as do all of his aides. And so they're quite explicit about, we do what we want to do, we have the power, and we're not going to justify it in terms of international law or the rules-based order or anything else. And there's a problem with that, obviously, that as hypocritical as the rules-based order was, it at least provided a sense of legitimacy that was beyond pure will for the United States, and a sense that other countries could find their way in that order and have a set of arguments that to defend their interests that they might be able to make. What Trump's saying is it's all over, whether it's trade, you know, with the tariffs and the Liberation Day tariffs, whether it's making war on everything from kidnapping Maduro to now in Iran. There's no rules that will constrain us. It's pure power.
1: So if the rules-based order had some legitimacy beyond pure will, why shouldn't what you refer to as Trump's manic disruptions feed romantic nostalgia for the rules-based order, since that had some degree of legitimacy?
4: They do feed romantic nostalgia for it, but my point is was that as the Canadian Prime Minister Carney said in his speech to the assembled presidents at a conference, this was living the lie. This was, in fact, a fraud in a sense, and it was enough of a fraud that served some countries, like not just the United States but Canada, that they were prepared to live it. But now, as it turns to predation, it's time to stop living the lie and be realistic. And for the United States, it's even more important, because essentially the rules-based order was a commitment by the United States that we were going to police the world.
1: Right.
4: We were going to govern and police the world. We'd sit at every table. We'd make and govern every decision. And there was an idealistic part of that we were going to spread democracy around the world. Yeah. There was a commercial part of that we were going to make a lot of money with multinational corporations and banks. And there was a military part of it, which is we are the only country that comes close to having, we have over 700 bases, military bases around the world, and troops in every region. And we write promissory notes that we, in fact, are not capable of fulfilling. So, you know, whether it's to Taiwan or to various countries, that, you know, we have no intention of being able to fight China in the South China Sea, but we are in fact committed to do that. And so what happened in the United States is even though we set the rules, it didn't serve the American people's interest. And you can see it in our collapsing infrastructure, in our ruined education system, in our grotesque healthcare system, and in the very, the anger, increasing anger as jobs got shipped abroad and entire communities were disrupted, that this was not working for most Americans. And so going back to it, will only go back to the very conditions that created Trump in the first place, that allowed Trump to emerge in the first place. And it's a very bad idea. What we need to do is to think from first principles about what a foreign policy would be that would actually serve the interests of the American people.
1: Uh-huh. So I wonder, Trump during his campaigns, probably both campaigns, at least the most recent one, talked about something called the deep state. Is this what he was referring to?
4: Well, he was referring to the FBI and the Justice Department that prosecuted him for his many crimes. And that was the deep state that he went after. But, you know, the notion that there's a deep state, there's something to that, which is we have what the Church Committee called plumbing in place across the world. We have CIA agents and undercover people and military bases. And so, you know, we are always engaged almost everywhere. And the problem with that kind of a positioning is there's always a crisis. And there's always the next war. And so the United States has been at war almost nonstop, since, certainly since World War II. And there's always another crisis. There's always another war. And then there are what you would call deep state interests in creating the next war. That is the military industrial scientific complex that profits when we go to war and when we have to rebuild our armaments and move, you know, stay on top of everyone across the world in terms of our military. And so, yeah, it becomes a very powerful lobby for getting us into scrapes that we shouldn't be in. And so you see it from Vietnam to Afghanistan to Libya to Iraq to now Iran, the United States fighting a series of wars that we lose, right, wasting lives and resources. And but because we are focused there, we don't have the we claim we don't have the resources to invest in our own society, and we certainly don't have the energy of the president and his lead advisors is focused on managing crises around the world, not on rebuilding this country, which desperately needs it.
1: What was the role of Europe's leaders when it came to the rules-based order and Trump's, say, abduction of Maduro and the genocide in Gaza? How did Europe's leaders see the rules-based order, and how did they act?
4: Well, rhetorically, leading defenders of the rules-based order, but when Trump kidnapped Maduro, they said nothing. And when he's gone into Iran, they've said essentially nothing, although they've kind of refused, they've been ambivalent about the kind of support they would give us. And they only seem to be concerned about the rules-based order when it affects them directly, right? So when he said we'd take Greenland, right, then they raised objections, because that's owned by Denmark. And so they seem to be using it only to defend their own interests, not to defend some kind of neutral rules-based order around the world.
1: The rules-based order doesn't apply equally to everyone, it sounds like.
4: Right, exactly. It is, as Carney said, living the lie. And it's time to put the lie behind us and start to look in realistic ways about how we want to live in the world.
1: We've been talking about Canadian Prime Minister Mark Carney a little bit already. He spoke recently at the Global Economic Forum in Davos, Switzerland. What did he say? International when he said international law applied, quote, with varying rigor depending on the identity of the accused or the victim. Please tell us what he was talking about and what else did he have to say about the rules-based order?
4: Yeah, it was an extraordinary speech because it essentially started to tell the truth about that everybody knew, but that nobody would admit that this was these rules were rules for those who ruled and not for those who didn't, that they were not applied equally across countries, that they were benefited some countries more than others, etc. And he used the metaphor. It was a very interesting and dramatic speech. He used the metaphor of the shopkeeper in Czechoslovakia under the Soviet Union when it was part of the Soviet Empire, who would always put a placard in the window saying international solidarity for all workers. And he would do it every morning as a kind of tribute to the regime so that he wouldn't be hassled, you know. And of course he knew it was a lie, but he paid tribute to it. Havel, the wonderful leader of the revolt against the Soviet Union in Czechoslovakia, said, it's time to take the sign out of the window. And Carney said about the rules-based order, it's time to stop living the lie. It's time to take the sign out of the window. It was quite a dramatic metaphor. And I think it's exactly what we need is a very different way of thinking about how we do our foreign policy, and that requires us ending the living of the lie.
1: If you just tuned in, Bert Cohen here. The show is Keeping Democracy Alive. Our guest today is Bob Borisage of Campaign for America's Future, who's written an article in The Nation magazine titled, The Rules-Based Order is Gone. Let's Not Bring It Back. Carney, who is this Carney anyway? I mean, he's the Prime Minister of Canada. He's no raging leftist.
4: He comes out of Goldman Sachs, of course.
1: Jeez.
4: Yeah, no, he's far from a leftist. And he's far from defining what needs to be done. What he wants to do is have what he calls the middle powers organized to do their own set of rules, which is fine. But he's not at all a dissenter about this this global economic order that has created the inequality that now plagues the world and plagues this country.
1: And he also noted that the quote, the great powers have begun using economic integration as weapons, tariffs as leverage, financial infrastructure as coercion, supply chains as vulnerabilities to be exploited. What's he talking about there?
4: There he's talking about Trump. I mean, that's, you know, the Liberation Day tariffs, which Trump has used to exact tribute from different countries, taking advantage of the integration of Canada and Mexico and Europe to again kind of exact concessions from them, using supply chains as vulnerabilities to exploit. That is pure Trump. And so that's, he didn't use the name, but that's what he was talking about.
1: And so a lot of people look nostalgically back on the era of Barack Obama. He won a Nobel Peace Prize as champion of democracy. Parenthetically, Henry Kissinger also won the Nobel Peace Prize, but that's another story. But rules-based order was good for the world under him, was it not? What was the reality under Barack Obama, his rules-based order?
4: Well, again, Obama's administration was even though he's the most popular ex-American president, it was an enormous disappointment. And if you look at just on the foreign policy side, you know, he was supposed to be the advocate of, he's the constitutional law professor, supposed to be the advocate of the Constitution, of international law, et cetera. Well, he went into Libya, and overthrew Gaddafi without a charter from the UN to do that and created chaos that exists to this day. He essentially ran an assassination bureau out of the White House, which is really extraordinary. It used to be at the end of the Nixon era, when the Church Committee took place, Americans banned assassination as an instrument of the state. But with the War on Terror, that all those rules got changed, and Obama was meeting once a week with his aides to identify people that they decided were terrorists and to order strikes on them in countries across the world, including one American citizen. So this is an assertion that the president can be the prosecutor, the judge, and the executor, the executioner of American citizens, which is astounding that took place, and utterly against any of the constitutional order that we all pay tribute to, and that was Barack Obama.
1: So Barack Obama's rules-based order is nothing to write home about, shall we say.
4: Right.
1: Compare the importance of protecting capital to that of fostering productivity in the familiar rules-based order. Protecting capital as opposed to fostering productivity.
4: Well, you know, they would argue that protecting capital does create

0: And that would increase their quote unquote productivity, but it did not it wiped out American workers and communities. And while there was always a statement of, well, we'll repay people, or we'll reimburse them, or we'll retrain them, whenever it came to that, there was, quote, never any money for doing that. So, in fact, entire communities across the Midwest got literally destroyed and hollowed out.
1: Yeah.
0: And this society became, from being a largely middle-class society, became a society of increasingly and obscene inequality. And the problem with the kind of inequality we have now is it undermines democracy. That is, as you can tell in these elections we're having now, big money comes in and spends untold amounts of dollars picking their candidates who will defend their interests as opposed to the common good or the interests of working people. And so we have a real small-d democratic problem in this country, of a challenge, because the inequality you can't have this inequality and have a vibrant democracy.
1: How much are weapons a part of the mix in the rules-based order?
0: Well, of course, that's the commitment is, if you're going to police the world, you're going to spend a lot on the military. We spend as much on our military as the next powers, nine powers combined, and most of those are our allies. And we are the only country that has 700-plus military bases around the world. We're the only country that claims the ability to, or the charter, gives ourselves the charter to police the seven seas. We're the only country that pretends that it's going to fight, organize Europe to challenge Russia, organize the Middle East to challenge Iran, organize Asia to challenge China, and our troops are on those front lines. That's an extraordinary, unprecedented global commitment, and no other country tries to do that, needless to say. The result of doing that, as I said earlier, is that becomes the priority, and it takes untold resources. The military is now asking for $200 billion more for the war in Iran, plus $500 billion more for the general military budget, which already is larger than, as I said, any military budget in the world. And they're right in the sense that if you're actually going to police the world, they don't have nearly enough troops, money, ships, etc., to do it. And so the claim that says we need a lot more money and a lot more ships and a lot more troops, etc., is true if that's your mission. And the problem isn't their argument about how much money they need. The problem is the mission is nuts. Trying to police the world is a recipe for decline.
1: Now, the old order, the old European order, had the global north in charge of everything. I mean, you see old maps of Africa. There are, British this, German that, French that. But the global south, they're kind of coming up in the world. How has the global south made out in this current rules-based order? Have they not also benefited?
0: Well, not really. Inequality is at extreme levels. Poverty is at extreme levels. Ironically, the one area where people's living standards have gotten better and billions of people have been raised in terms of living standards has been China. And China, because it figured out multinational capital and how to control it and use it, and became made itself into the workplace of the world, under our rules-based order, with our multinationals, banks, and corporations, cleaning up by investing and moving jobs to China. And so the Chinese

0: actually been the one place in the world that where living standards have gotten better, etc. But for the rest of the third world, it's been a struggle, and a lot of the rules, particularly enforced by the IMF in terms of austerity and forcing them to balance budgets, unlike the United States, etc., have been skewed in a way that has forced them into really austere and ruinous policies. So the Washington Consensus, which is what it was called, which was tight money and deregulation and allowing multinationals to operate, benefited the few, but not the many.
1: If you just tuned in, Bert Cohen here. The show is Keeping Democracy Alive. Our guest today is talking about the rules-based order. He says it's gone under Trump. Let's not bring it back. It's sort of counterintuitive, but our guest is Campaign for America's Future, Bob Borisage. Now, what does the Oxfam 2026 World Inequality Report show?
0: Oh, it shows this grotesque inequality of, the richest 1/1,000th has as much wealth as 50% of the world, which is just staggering. You can't even begin to put your mind around that. So fewer than 60,000 people, or 1/1,000th of the world population, has three times the wealth of the entire bottom half of humanity. And that's because most of humanity has no wealth at all. And so we've created an order which is enormously inequitable, and it's not like it's gotten better, it's gotten worse. The notion that, well, this was, they were always poor, they were colonies, et cetera, et cetera, and right. Now they're getting better.
1: Right.
0: With the exception of China, it's basically been untrue.
1: You write that Trump's rise to power is largely the result of the increasing failure of this order to benefit working people in the U.S. Tell us about his appeal to them and how they actually made out. Tell us about what you call job shock.
0: Well, the global order, the global trade regime, as we talked about earlier, wiped out industrial towns across America. And the victims were never compensated. And when Trump ran in 2016 and again in 2024, his great theme was the elites in Washington are cleaning up and they don't give a damn about you. And,
1: right.
0: And they're getting richer and richer and you're getting poorer and poorer. And then he put together an agenda to give him some credit that broke with the basic assumptions of the past bipartisan world economically. So he argued for tariffs, not for free trade. He argued for in different kinds of forms of industrial policy. He argued for using this grotesque war on immigrants as a way to reduce low-wage labor, which would increase make people's wages go up. And so the combination of racism, nativism, and forceful condemnation of the elites that had failed people was the way he made his argument.
1: How has the rules-based order actually affected Trump's diehard MAGA base of supporters economically?
0: Well, I would say just what we said. They have suffered. It's actually interesting that working class has suffered, and to the extent Trump gets working class votes, you can understand why. Now, a lot of Trump's base financially is small business owners who have done you know, have chain stores, et cetera, that have done reasonably well and have a lot of money that they do their yacht parades, et cetera, et cetera. So there's an irony there. But the core of MAGA, which is the angry white working class, I think it comes out of the shock that took place from the rules-based order.
1: What are the real effects of the much vaunted globalization, and does that bring left and right together?
0: Well, it could, except if you take Trump as the right, what he wants is just pure American predation and Trump predation, right? We take what we want, and he pockets the profits of much of it. I guess the left and the right are together in their opposition to the free trade order that didn't serve people well. They are very different in what they want to build and what they want to create. Although it's interesting, let me just give you an example of, if you think about, how would you do rules differently that would actually help working people? The irony is, in Trump's first term, when he did the USMCA, the agreement with Mexico and Canada, to replace NAFTA, one piece of it, it was a very flawed agreement, et cetera, but one piece of it had a measure that I thought was really interesting in terms of pointing to where you got to go and going forward, which is it required that for exports of auto parts and et cetera from Mexico, 45% of them had to come from jobs that paid $16 an hour or better. That is, the agreement forced the Mexican government to A, allow free trade unions to organize, and B, force them to raise the wages of working people, at least in part, for this agreement. And so it was, instead of the agreement being protecting capital to go in and buy the cheapest labor with protection against any environmental rules or any consumer rules, it provided a framework that forced capital to pay higher wages to Mexican workers so that American workers and Canadian workers could compete with them.
1: So it sounds like that aspect of it isn't necessarily entirely bad.
0: Yeah, no, that was an example of what we ought to be headed towards when we do, now that we're doing bilateral trade accords and we've dismantled the global trade order for the most part, we can start to do agreements that help raise wages in poor countries, which would both protect our workers and benefit their workers.
1: Stephen Miller, the wonderful Stephen Miller, his dismissal of international law and treaties, that affects not just our adversaries, but the core allies themselves. Please say more about that.
0: Yeah, I mean, that's the thing about the Trump people are and Miller, of course, is particularly grotesque. I mean, this is sort of a pure statement of headed towards a dictatorial fascist regime. But it's interesting. While I don't want the international rules-based order and the American effort to govern the world to come back, I do believe that when you think about American foreign policy going forward in a way that would be beneficial to this country, we desperately need international institutions and international law and international a revival of the UN system, etc. So if you think about the real threats that we face, climate change, global pandemics, global inequality, extreme inequality, these are all things that require international cooperation to deal with. And so I don't have an isolationist position or I don't want to have an imperialist position where America tries to govern and rule the world.
1: So getting back to Stephen Miller's dismissal of international law and treaties, how did that affect our core allies in Northern Europe?
0: Well, if we obviously the Allies are reacting badly to all of this, it affects them because on the one hand, as Carney says, they've got to now make their own way without the assumption of American generosity or American protection. And on the other hand, they've got to figure out how to recreate a set of an order that they can live with, because Trump's in the process of ripping it down, not building it up.
1: President Biden spoke of a foreign policy for the middle class. Why did that fail?
0: Because he was more committed to policing the world than focusing on building the middle class. But Biden did a lot of things as president that were pretty good.
1: Yeah.
0: But his foreign policy and the rhetoric of that foreign policy was really good going in. But his position was America sits at every table. We lead everything. Nothing happens in the world that we don't do. You know, so we're going to defend everyone from Taiwan and the South China Sea to we're going to fight support the Ukrainians against the Russians. We're going to we're going to defend Israel while it wipes out Gaza.
1: Right.
0: Et cetera, et cetera, et cetera. And so the foreign in that is not anything that has to do with the American middle class. And what a foreign policy for the middle class would be is a foreign policy that says, okay, our first priority, which seems so apparent, is we've got to revive this country. We've got to rebuild a middle class in this country. We need a global policy that gives us the space and the time to focus on doing that, which doesn't mean we're going to, you know, there's going to be a lot of bad things that happen in the world. We're not going to be involved in them. It doesn't mean we're going to, it just means we'll be part of a community of nations that try to create peace, but we're not going to send troops across the world. We're not going to intervene everywhere. We're going to create the space for us to focus on resources and attention, et cetera, on rebuilding this country.
1: So it sounds like the world based order, the rules based order is something that's bigger than any president. We've had Obama, Biden, now Trump, although Trump is smashing it with military adventurism.
0: Well, this goes back to how we started with the blob. This is, you have a national security establishment that was carrying these ideas, and they populated, administrations, whether they were Republican or Democratic, until the Trump administration. And even in the first Trump administration, they had the adults in the room, and were people carrying the same ideas.
1: True. You say the Council on Foreign Relations frames the issue upside down. What are you talking about there?
0: Well, they do. They were talking about the economy and the need to rebuild our economy. And their argument is we need to rebuild our economy so we can continue to police the world. My argument is we've got to stop policing the world, and have a more sensible foreign policy so that we can rebuild our economy.
1: You say isolationism isn't the answer to dealing with these threats. Neither is Trump's America Alone imperialism. They require greater, not less, international engagement. What kind of international engagement is called for, in your opinion?
0: Well, again, you've got to have a different set of values and then try to create global cooperation around very basic threats. So we have a real problem with inequality because the global economy allows corporations and banks and et cetera to and rich people to avoid taxation by moving to tax-free zones, et cetera. So you need international cooperation to create a minimum tax basis around the world that limits their ability to avoid taxes. You have a climate change crisis that's getting worse and worse and worse that requires everyone to sit down and figure out how we're going to accelerate the process of renewable energy. And that requires both international aid to the countries that don't have the resources to do it. It requires changing energy systems and around the world. It requires new efforts at efficiency, et cetera, et cetera. And you know, it's got to be done globally, because if one country is not doing it, a big country like India is not participating, then it won't. Climate change will keep getting worse. So that's the dilemma. So yeah, you need to have global cooperation on values that we care about, as opposed to military adventures in the far corners of the earth.
1: Trump, like all presidents, toss around the words national security. All presidents have done that. How are Trump's policies actually exacerbating our genuine security challenges?
0: Well, it's really quite stunning, I think, that we haven't had a sensible argument about this for the most part. But if you look at the major threats this country faces that American people are already losing lives to and suffering damage from, the global threats, those are climate change. You know, we had over 20 multi-billion dollar climate events last year, and they're getting worse Wow. every year. COVID and global pandemics, we lost over a million people to COVID, and we ended up with a public health system that's in worse shape than it was when we went into it. Inequality, which is undermining our democracy and making it increasingly difficult for the democracy to work, and which is exacerbated by inequality around the world. And in each of those areas, Trump has wiped out systematically our ability even to measure climate change, much less deal with it.
1: Right.
0: And under Kennedy, he's destroying our public health system, and we're really in worse shape than ever in terms of the next global pandemic. And they've increased the craziness around vaccination. And of course, he's adding to inequality the greatest amount he can, so that he could, he and his family profit from it. This is a misrule that really is making each of the major threats we face that are real right now, that we're losing lives and suffering damage from, they're making them worse.
1: You say what we need is desperately a foreign policy that strengthens our democracy at home, not an economy that supports our imperial pretensions abroad. What would that look like? Let's focus on, some answers.
0: Well, as I said earlier, I think you can find ways of doing global cooperation that creates rules around an economy, around trading regimes, for example. We're now moving towards bilateral or small multilateral trading accords. You can build into those protections for labor rights. You can build into those measures to increase the wages in low-wage countries. You can build into them protections of the environment and of consumers. And they would help reinforce the democracy and the growth of a middle class here. The key for our democracy is to revive a broad middle class again. And we need global arrangements that reinforce that, that don't undermine it. And over the last 3 decades, we've had global arrangements that have dramatically undermined
1: it. As a student of history, I'm reminded of FDR and his good neighbor policy. I wonder if that might be sort of an example of doing something, having a different foreign policy that helps other countries as well as helping the U.S. working class.
0: Right, and of course, FDR also, the promise coming out of World War II was that we would add an economic bill of rights to the
1: right
0: political bill of rights in our Constitution, and that the right to a house, to housing, to health care, to remunerative employment, to secure retirement, to an education would be part of the American compact. That's the focus we have to have, and we have to have a foreign policy that helps reinforce that focus rather than undermine it.
1: So actually building in the economic bill of rights, wow, what a concept, making it real. You say it's time to stop living within the lie. The old order has failed Americans. It's time for America, for the United States, to develop a new way of living in the world. Is that realistic? What would be what you call a sensible way to begin that process?
0: Well, I think you have to have a review of the promissory notes we have written that we're not going to be able to fulfill, and stop and reduce the number of commitments we've made around the world, dismantle military bases, enter into cooperative arrangements to police the seas where we're not pretending to do it ourselves alone, and start to develop a much more robust global exchange around things where we're not pretending that our troops and our forces are going to be essentially enforcing the law around the world.
1: What about the idea of refinancing debts? I mean, the world is burdened with huge debts to the International Monetary Fund and other big banking interests. What about, should that be part of a new rules-based order?
0: Well, if we're going to refinance them, it's going to have to be done, they'll have to find a way to do it globally to some extent.
1: Right.
0: Although, one of the questions that will certainly rise as the United States reduces its global military footprint is, will the dollar still remain the currency with we having the privilege of running debts because we can print our own money, because everybody wants to use our dollars. And I think you see under Trump the beginnings of a reaction to that, of people trying to look for an alternative to the dollar. But we're a long way away from that taking place. And if the United States is a responsible citizen, even as it reduces its global footprint, military footprint, I think we can maintain that privilege that we have until we're ready to figure out how to make it work.
1: Yeah, those debts are really burdensome on many, many countries. And, you know, who's benefiting? The people that lend the money. But I guess always the case. I'll ask the question you ask. Can we build rules around the global economy that work for working people and not just for capital? Well, can we? What would that look like?
0: Well, it requires a regime change here.
1: Yeah.
0: You know, it will only take place if we have a very progressive populist government here that begins to try to systematically change our course and our the structure of what we do across the world. But it will start with the building of a progressive regime here with a program it's wants to pursue. And that will require, needless to say, not just throwing Trump out.
1: Right.
0: But building a progressive movement, that is powerful enough to change our course as a country. You know, the interesting thing in my lifetime, we've had two movement presidents, if you will. Both of them were, on the right, Reagan and Trump. And these were presidents who saw themselves as, parts of a movement and who wanted to change things dramatically, and did change things dramatically. And we've never, had a progressive populist, movement president. We have had candidates, Jesse Jackson, Bernie Sanders, but we haven't succeeded in creating a movement strong enough to carry them into office. And if you want to conceptualize what the change we need, where how it has to begin, that's the way it has to begin, with a powerful movement enough to carry a president who sees himself as that movement's leader.
1: Yeah.
0: Champion and ready to change dramatically what we're doing.
1: You're reminding me of one of my favorite historians, Michael Kazin, wrote about how movements are, that's how Democrats have won in the past 150 years or so, when there's a movement that's going on underneath it and the Democrats connect with that. But that's not happening now. The Democratic Party is still searching for an identity. And I think that's going to be a big struggle for the next few years. Well, as Carnegie,
0: and the movement comes first, you know, the politicians get in front of it after it starts.
1: Right? Oh, for sure.
0: The movement comes first.
1: The movement comes first. As Carney pointed out, Trump's policies have caused a rupture in the rules-based order. Do you see any signs of pressure, world pressure, to begin to turn to a more sensible security framework that addresses the real threats we face? Is there a growing popular movement, specifically from the global south, do you think?
0: Well, we hope so. You know, I think much of us have been disappointed by, you know, what we thought were promising
1: right.
0: tendrils of a movement, and they've seemed to be less and less able to find their way. We hope that there will be an increasing number of independent voices. I think now, you know, certainly in our hemisphere, the trend is all towards the right as opposed to towards a more promising future. But we'll see.
1: Our guest has been Robert Beaumarsage, who's written an article in The Nation magazine, "The Rules-Based Order is Gone. Let's Not Bring It Back." If people want to follow more of your work, you're an old veteran like me. What can they go to on the internet?
0: The Nation magazine's the best place.
1: That's what I thought.
0: I write there regularly.
1: All right. Well, there is some degree of, dare I say, hope for something different. Yeah. We can picture it. Now we got to make it happen.
0: Exactly. Exactly.
1: Thank you so much, Bob Beaumarsage. Thanks for being
0: with us. My pleasure. Be it too.

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Subscribe. It's all free. And if you find the information valuable, your friends probably do too. 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

0: Welcome back for part two of our special Building Bridges programming. Kuba Si, Black Gale, No. I'm Mimi Rosenberg, continuing our conversation with Professor William LeGrand of American University, one of the foremost scholars in the United States on Cuba and U.S.-Cuba relations, and co-author of a landmark book, Back Channel to Cuba, documenting the hidden history of negotiations between Washington and Havana through declassified records and interviews with officials on both sides. And Gerardo Delgado, Cuban-American educator based in Miami and solidarity activist recently returned from Cuba with the Nuestra America Convoy. You wrote a piece not long ago, The Senate Kills the Effort to Stop Trump War Against Cuba, by a 51-47 vote. So the Senate had blocked debate due to U.S. troops not being engaged in hostilities despite ongoing blockade. Talk a little bit. Help us understand the role of the Senate now and what is and isn't possible there in terms of taking military action, which we fear tremendously, against Cuba and without the authorization from Congress. Where do we stand with the Congress?
1: Well, the fundamental problem is that the president doesn't think he needs the authorization from Congress to go to war, or to just begin blowing up small boats in the Caribbean or Pacific Ocean.
0: Right, and they've killed some 180 people now, I think, at least.
1: That's right. That's exactly right. And it's gone to war, full-scale war, with Iran, with no congressional authorization whatsoever. And as whenever Democrats try to bring up a war powers resolution demanding that the president come to Congress for authorization, Republicans block it. Just the other day, there were enough votes in the House of Representatives to pass a war powers resolution, so the Speaker pulled the legislation from the floor. Now, to be clear, this would be symbolic. The Senate passed a war powers resolution. But a war powers resolution has to go to the White House for signature, just like any other piece of legislation. And we know full well that Donald Trump would veto it. But I think it would be an important statement, symbolic, but nevertheless important statement, of Congress reasserting its constitutional authority to declare war, for Congress as a body to pass a war powers resolution. Whether they actually will in any time in the near future, I don't know.
0: The issue of the Helms-Burton bill, and also, we should say, the issue of removing Cuba from the quote-unquote terrorist list, where do those stand in the legislature, and how important is it to pursue that, i.e. to lift the blockade, the Helms-Burton bill, to eradicate it, and similarly to remove Cuba from the terrorism list?
1: Well, any true full normalization of relations between Cuba and the United States would require doing both of those things, lifting the embargo and lifting a whole range of other legislative sanctions on Cuba that are not strictly part of the embargo per se, and the listing of Cuba as a state sponsor of terrorism is one of those. Cuba's not a state sponsor of terrorism. The rationales that are brought up to defend that designation are flimsy at best and have nothing to do with the statutory requirements for listing a country from back when the terrorism list legislation was first passed. But it is totally a matter of presidential discretion whether a country is placed on or taken off the terrorism list. So, of course, President Obama took Cuba off the terrorism list after an exhaustive intelligence assessment of whether Cuba was a supporter of terrorism and concluded it was not. Trump put them back on. Biden took them off. Trump put them back on again. So clearly it's just a political football and has no foundation in reality. But it's critically important because international financial institutions, when they are dealing with a customer that they have any indication might be engaged in terrorism are required by money laundering legislation to engage in what's called enhanced due diligence. In other words, they have to go through an elaborate process of guaranteeing that the money that they are handling is not the result of terrorism. And Cuba is such a small customer that international financial institutions don't find it worth their while to do business with Cuba if they have to engage in this enhanced due diligence.
2: Yeah, I've been a really, me and a lot of activists I know have been really disappointed with a lot of the stuff coming out, like the designation for state terrorism. I mean, Biden's lifting of those designation, he did it the very last day of his office. I can't speak to Biden's convictions, but he had to have known that that was going to be put right back on. And then going back to China and even Mexico sending oil, I wonder how much power the United States has at this moment when the president is so unpopular to actually enforce any kind of repercussions.
1: I think in the Mexican case, he's got a lot of power. The United States and Mexico are renegotiating what was originally the North American Free Trade Agreement. And that's absolutely critical to the Mexican economy. And I think it's very clear that President Sheinbaum is treading very, very lightly around the Cuba issue for fear that it will complicate the negotiations with the United States around that trade agreement. China, on the other hand, I think is in obviously a much stronger position. And it would not surprise me to see an increase in supplies from China. But whether China is going to send oil, I find doubtful given the current world situation around the oil markets.
0: You know, one of the things that also I wanted to ask you, now you had written in June 2025, this was a year ago, for the Quincy Institute for Responsible Statecraft, an article, U.S.-Cuba Relations, a Realistic Case for Pragmatic Engagement. Is that still relevant, and what were the fundamental points of that? And then we're going to look at some of the organizing and exciting organizing, difficult organizing that has been done in Miami with Gerardo, and still keep Bill on. But your thoughts about any kind of realistic case for pragmatic engagement. Is there such a thing at this juncture other than a complete capitulation, which will never happen and shouldn't happen, to the sovereignty and self-determination of the Cubans politically, ideologically, and economically?
1: Well, it's not going to happen under this administration. That's clear. As long as Marco Rubio is Secretary of State and Donald Trump is president, I think the path that we're on is the one that we're going to continue on. The argument that, I co-wrote this with Jeff Thale, former president of the Washington Office on Latin America. And the argument that we tried to make was, if you look really carefully at it, Cuba and the United States actually have a lot of foreign policy interests in common. The United States wants to have safe and legal migration, not uncontrolled migration where migrants are coming through dangerous territories, whether it's the Florida Strait or the Darien Gap. And Cuba has negotiated three or four migration agreements with the United States to assure that. The United States wants to stop the trafficking of narcotics from South America. Well, Cuba and the United States have been cooperating on counter-narcotics trafficking since the 1990s, and by the United States government's own estimate, Cuba is our most reliable partner in the Caribbean in stopping narcotics trafficking. Mm-hmm. The United States wants to assure access to strategic minerals. Well, Cuba has the world's fifth largest reserves of nickel and cobalt, and I think would be more than happy to have a joint venture with a U.S. corporation like the one they had with Sherritt International in order to exploit those minerals. So there's just a wide range of issues on which Cuba and the United States have common interests. And there's a whole range of lesser issues, environmental protection in the Florida Strait, safety and rescue of people in distress at sea, monitoring of hurricanes, wide, wide range of things. During the last year, the last 2 years of the Obama administration, Cuba and the United States signed 22 agreements, bilateral agreements, on issues of mutual interest to promote cooperation. So our argument was that if you, you know, set aside the historic grievances that both countries have had with one another, and look ahead to what's pragmatically in the interests of both Cuba and the United States, there's a lot of overlap there that would point toward returning to a policy very similar to Obama's.
2: I would add, just from an activist perspective, there's always something that you can do, it's very good whether it's for Cuba, whether it's for tenants' rights. It's good to organize and be in solidarity in your community. I think it's healthy, and especially in this time of atomization, to get out there.
0: And that was Gerardo Delgado. I do want to, for a moment, and we'll get back to this discussion, the issue being that we're really trying to flesh out the fundamental issues so that as we educate, agitate, and organize to lift the blockade, to prevent any further distress and efforts to destroy the sovereignty and take the lives of Cuban people and advocate for regime change and a neo-colonialist, if not a direct colonialist relationship again, i.e. Batista, with Cuba. We want to look at some of the issues of the organizing that's going on. So if Gerardo, you recently returned, as I said, with the Nuestra America convoy, aside from your being present in Cuba on May Day, which I'm sure was a glorious experience, as I dare say hundreds of thousands of workers came out and celebrated May Day, the workers' holiday. But talk about your fundamental interest as a Cuban American in departing from what we are habitually told is the status quo position of the Miami Cubans, which is categorically regime change. What brought you to a different position, and what is what did you experience in Cuba, and then, of course, talk about some of the organizing that has been going on in the Miami area, which could not be easy.
2: Yeah, of course. Well, I am Cuban American. I think my journey to this activism is more or less it's our generation's journey. You know, the pandemic lockdowns, the Trump presidency, George Floyd, and then more on with these wars that are going on constantly. A lot of people are gaining awareness of all this stuff, and you start to read, you look back and you recontextualize your life. And yeah, that's kind of more or less how I got to this point. What's happening in Cuba is a humanitarian disaster. It's a bittersweet thing to be in Cuba, especially as a Cuban American. You know, you go back to where your parents were born. In my case, my father was born and raised. He spent the first 30 years of his life walking through Havana. And then just to be there in this moment when it's the most in crisis that it has ever been. You talk to Cubans there in the island. You talk to other activists who have been traveling for years, and they'll tell you that this is worse now than it was during a special period, which was a terrible time as well.
0: What was the special period?
2: So after the fall of the USSR, Cuba found itself in a situation where they could not, really supply energy, could not supply food and medical supplies. A lot of issues similar to what's going on now. They were able to find their way out of that, but during that time there was a lot of hardships. That's when a lot of the Balseros left on their own through the ocean. Many died. It was a very tragic situation. And, of course, the United States, you know, spinned it to their advantage. But, yeah, the special period was a trying time. But what they're living through now is even worse economically. The Nuestra America convoy was, you know, it's hard to say that it was a great experience, because you go to Cuba and you see all the buildings in disrepair. and you see trash on the street, which, by the way, the second time I went, there was less trash on the street. So that's thanks to the oil cargo that came in, because they're able to move that. But you can see that, that Cuba's trying its best under these trying circumstances. And it's sad, and it's at the same time, it's happy. I'm happy to be there. I'm happy to be in support with the Cuban people because it's the right thing to do.
0: By the way, Gerardo, do the people in Cuba on the ground, do they understand the issue of and blame the U.S. sanctions and blockade, or do they feel that it has something to do with the competencies of the Cuban government itself? Is this mobilizing people towards a regime change, or is it having them double down against the tyranny of a colonialist U.S.?
2: Well, the people in Cuba are like people anywhere. There's always going to be disagreement. There's people disagree openly in the streets. From my experience, most people understand that the blockade is crushing them, and they can see that that's a terrible thing. Now, they may argue on nuances of whether the Cuban government should have done one action differently or another. But for the most part, I do believe that the blockade, well, of course, the blockade is real, and Cubans on the island know the blockade is real. You get a lot of the blockade isn't real, mostly in Miami. I just want to say diaspora Cubans, for the most part, live in Miami, but globally, they number in like 1 million. And there's close to 10 million Cubans on the island. So the idea that they should have any say, the diaspora Cubans should have any say over the determination of Cubans living in Cuba, the self-determination, is absurd. Mm. The Nuestro America convoy, again, bittersweet, but it was a great experience. We went out to paint a mural. We tried our best to repair this rundown playground. We brought them new swings, took a lot of pictures. We had a block party with some kids where we brought in pen pals, letters from their pen pals. I was doubled over the table with a bunch of little boys and girls just reading one letter after another to them, translating it to Spanish and asking them to write a letter back, draw a picture. Some of the kids wanted to keep their pictures, but it was this whole thing, but it was a great experience. It was a really fun and really fulfilling experience. We met with organizers. We met with dance troops. We met with from CENESEX, the Center for Sexual, I don't recall the name right now, but CENESEX is the institute where they helped promote the family law, and they taught us a lot about trans identity and LGBT identity in Cuba. Had a drag show. It was just a great time. It was great to be in solidarity with Cuban people.
0: And would you say the Cuban people, certainly, they came out in mass, no question about it. They always do. And I've had the opportunity to be there and witness that as well. On May Day, do they have an ideological grounding in a movement towards socialism? Obviously, they're going through terrifying, terrifying hardships. And they came out of the most gruesome of the Batista colonialist of situations. But are they actually still grounded, for the most part, the common citizenry, in a sense of a different way of living, that capitalism and its materialism and motivations for existence, which are really accumulation of wealth amongst a limited number of people, generally at the expense and hard work of the populace, do they understand that they're in a fundamentally different ideological situation and support that? Is that part of the accomplishments that have been on the ground in Cuba, along with reading and writing and a tremendous healthcare system and the like?
2: Well, the May Day demonstration brought out 500,000 habaneros into the street, citizens of Havana. I spoke with many people. I spoke with historians. I spoke with teachers, and they all told me that they were 100% against the blockade and in support of their revolution. poverty takes its toll on people. So there's always, like I said, there's always some people who, you know, want to go to Miami because they are living in such harsh times. But even those people are not fully on the side of blaming their ideological orientation of the government.
0: So at this time, let's take us back to Miami. How did you get involved? Why do you have a different sensitivity than seemingly a bulk of people we used to call gusanos, people who are rabidly anti-Castro, anti-revolutionary, and supporters of a group that I certainly came up understanding was really a terrorist organization, i.e. Brothers of the Rescue, who by any means necessary would destroy, without any popular support, the Cuban government if they could, and assassinate its leadership. So, you know, what brought you to the position that is different, and what's the climate like now in terms of organizing in Miami? For against, or should we say, for lifting the blockade?
2: Well, the climate is not ideal, but it's always, of course, the loudest people who come out. I will say that I think the diaspora's response is what I would call a trauma response to their experiences or what they remember of their experiences. My father came to Miami in 1987. My parents met at a Celia Cruz concert.
0: You know, that's wonderful.
2: Yes, it's quite a story. I was raised Catholic. That can cut either way, but you know, my mom always taught me that it's love thy neighbor. That's

0: like an inevitable push against this kind of brutal regime that we have here.
1: I want to go back to Bill for a moment. Bill, can you put what's happening with Cuba in the context now? Is this, what, a new gun bloat diplomacy? Is this a restoration, like the Phoenix, it's risen from the ashes, the Monroe Doctrine, et cetera? I mean, how are we to understand that this blockade has survived for so long, despite overwhelming international opposition and repeated UN votes condemning it? So where are we at politically now? And then I want to find out from our good friend Gerardo what's happening on the ground in terms of organizing and preparing for hoping for the best and working towards that aim, but preparing for the worst. So, Bill?
2: Well, we are literally in the second age of gunboat diplomacy with the carrier strike group USS Nimitz now in the Caribbean. And, of course, we saw the enormous military and naval buildup that preceded the abduction of President Maduro. So gunboats are the thing. And not only in this hemisphere, but in the Middle East as well. It is a throwback to the Monroe Doctrine, and Donald Trump is proud to talk about the Donroe Doctrine. And the way that that has been spelled out is this idea that no foreign power can have a role in the Western Hemisphere because it belongs to us. It's a kind of spheres of influence conception of the international system that really dates back to the late 19th century, and in the 20th century delivered to us two world wars. So it's not the best approach to the international system, but it seems to be where this administration is headed with no regard whatsoever for international law. Deputy Chief of Staff Stephen Miller told Jake Tapper on CNN that the only thing that counts in international relations is power. And power determines outcomes.
1: So tell us what's happening in South Florida, Gerardo, for your in the few minutes that we have left, so that we can, as I said, prepare for the best, organize towards that end, but also be on tap for the worst. What is to be done? And then perhaps, Bill, you might weigh in and what is to be done to prevent this restoration of full colonial activity and brutalization of a sovereign country? Gerardo?
0: Yeah, well, I just want to add, before I get into that, something really important that some activists, comrades of mine brought up that I should bring up. The Cuban military, they sent soldiers to Angola to fight off the South African apartheid regime. And this is not, so to me, this is not just about, you know, nationalizing, sugar, right? Cuba has continued to provide solidarity and stand in solidarity with people. They went, they fought back the apartheid forces and they didn't get any oil. They didn't get any diamonds. The reason they did that is because Cuba is ultimately a country of African people and they wanted to stand in solidarity with their brothers internationally. The cobblestone streets, all those beautiful Spanish architecture that was built in Cuba was built by African peoples, the slaves and descendants of slaves who worked for pennies. So I think it's very important to understand that the racial aspect to this struggle. I will say about Cuban solidarity taking place in Miami. We are planning a protest for the 31st at the airport. We have a contingency plan in case there is a strike to protest at downtown at the Torch of Freedom. I don't know if I can plug a letter, but if you go to ca4c.org/letter, I would beg you if you have the time to sign our open letter to condemn the Trump administration's escalations against Cuba.
1: Professor William LeGrand?
2: Yeah, so I think there's a variety of things. People who have a platform have to develop the counter narrative and refute a lot of the lies that this administration is telling about Cuba in particular. The lie that it's a state sponsor.

0: terrorism, the lie that it's a national security threat to the United States. Second, I think people need to recognize and explain to their neighbors the human cost of this policy to people in Cuba. The Cuban situation for ordinary people is really, really desperate. And if you can afford it, send humanitarian assistance to them. There are a variety of organizations that are providing humanitarian assistance, particularly medical assistance, which is desperately needed.
1: Well, I'm afraid we're going to have to leave it there. We'll continue to do programming on this. Professor William LeGrand, Gerardo Delgado, thank you for joining us tonight. This is Building Bridges, and we say educate, agitate, and organize for sovereignty, for Cuba. Lift the embargo. Let Cuba live. Thank you for listening. Thank you both for being so generous with your time, and most importantly, your organizing for Cuba to live. I'm Mimi Rosenberg.

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4: 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I'm Matthew Kearney. Extinction Rebellion is an international movement dedicated to pressing for action on the climate emergency. The climate emergency caused, of course, by deep and profound global dependence on fossil fuels. The extreme costliness, I should say the short-term extreme costliness of that dependence is exposed by the Iran war. And the Iran war is back on. In case you missed it, it's back. I'm recording this on June 4th, 2026. The Iran war was in a kind of sort of not quite ceasefire for several weeks. And every few days, President Trump would say, we're close to a deal. And then a couple days later, he'd say, nah, deal's not happening for now. And then again, we'd hear, close to a deal, really close. I think it's going to happen, he'd say. And then it was back to, nope, no deal after all. If the stability of the world economy wasn't at stake, this would be comical. Comical. But it's too boring to make into a Saturday Night Live sketch because it was so repetitive. It was just sort of the same refrain. I dutifully read the news articles, and I kept checking the dates on the news articles because what they were saying was always so similar to last week's article on the same subject. And I had the thought, am I reading the same article? Was there some sort of glitch and the same article came up again? Nope, it's a new article. It's just the same thing happening. We're close to a deal. No, we're not going to do a deal. We're close to a deal. No, we're not going to do a deal. So, I mean, not the same thing happening. It was the same thing not happening over and over again. So it's been a weird few weeks. Weird even before you look at what was taking place during these negotiations. Some of the things that the sides were saying when they went out and spoke to the news cameras. The Iranian Foreign Ministry issued a statement saying that the U.S. side was, quote, constantly changing its views and putting forward new or contradictory demands, unquote. For diplomats, that's exceptionally plain and blunt wording. It must be very bad indeed for the diplomats to say straight up that the other side is constantly changing its views and putting forward new or contradictory demands. This is the diplomatic equivalent of throwing up your hands and saying, we have no idea what the hell is going on. We don't know what the hell you want. We don't know what is taking place here. We got nothing. We're totally confused. That's in effect what they were saying. The foreign minister of Iran himself added in a statement that he couldn't quite tell what was going on. The White House kept saying nearly there, nearly there. And the Iranian minister said, quote, until a clear conclusion is reached, everything that is being said now is speculation, unquote. In short, no, media, don't believe what President Trump is telling you. We are not nearly there. It got as bad as some senior figures in the Iranian government saying they didn't even think that President Trump was genuinely trying to negotiate. An aide to the supreme leader named Mohsen Rezai posted this on X, quote, the president of the United States is betraying diplomacy for the third time. By continuing the naval blockade and making excessive demands in negotiations, he has once again proven that he is not inclined toward negotiation and is pursuing other objectives, unquote. And you can see why they thought that. I wish to say I'm not rooting for Iran here. I want to see that regime fall like so many Iranians do. But I can see why they would say what they're saying. I can see why they would say that these are not serious negotiations from the White House. President Trump himself said of the war, quote, maybe we have to go back and finish it, maybe we don't, unquote. That was a public statement right in the middle of negotiations supposedly to end the war. When a draft agreement was published on Iranian state TV, the White House said it was, quote, a complete fabrication, unquote. Turned out it was pretty similar to the White House's own draft. So the White House was lying about what was happening in the negotiations. No wonder Iran says they can't tell what's going on. It even got borderline genocidal at one point. That's not an exaggeration. I use that word in the proper sense. The country of Oman was proposing a toll system for ships passing through the Strait of Hormuz as a way to reopen it, where Iran would have an incentive to keep it open, a toll system. Oman is a U.S. ally, by the way. Now, whether this toll system for ships is a good idea or not, it is a sincere idea. It is trying to find a way to solve the core problem for global economic stability, at least the short-term core problem for global economic stability, which is that shipping is cut off through the Strait of Hormuz. President Trump's response to this idea, in a cabinet meeting and in front of news cameras, he says, quote, "Oman will behave just like everybody else, or we'll have to blow them up," unquote. That's the head of a nuclear power making that statement, that he'll blow another country up. One of his own allies, no less. I mean, you have to wonder, how does the United States have any allies left? Iran keeps saying what President Trump demands it say. Iranian President Masoud Pezeshkian told state TV that Iran was ready, quote, "to assure the world that we are not after a nuclear weapon," unquote. Ready to assure the world that we are not after a nuclear weapon. That's the president of the country speaking, not a secondary official. What does President Trump want him to say that he hasn't said? What does President Trump want Iran to agree to that they haven't agreed to or stated that they're ready to agree to? These are not rhetorical questions. We want the answers. From reading all the coverage in the main news outlets, it seems like nobody knows the answer to that question. So are these real negotiations or not? Does the United States have real demands of Iran, or doesn't it? The war, of course, has a battle front in Lebanon as well. Israel has invaded that country again. And Israel never quite stopped attacking Lebanon and bombing parts of Lebanon. Some days it bombs, some days it doesn't. But for the most part, the rest of the Middle East outside of Lebanon did not have active hostilities. What they had was a mutual blockade, as in Iran was blockading the Strait of Hormuz and the United States was blockading Iran's blockade. So any ship that Iran let through, the United States would stop. And any ship in the water that goes to Iran, like docks at Iranian ports, the U.S. said it would stop that ship too. That is the arrangement that broke down. It seems like on May 28th was the pivotal day. The United States bombs a city in southern Iran called Bandar Abbas, which hosts a military base, so it wasn't a purely civilian target. The U.S. goes and bombs this place, claimed it was self-defense, although there wasn't any report of anywhere being hit. It may have been self-defense, quote-unquote, in response to Iranian ships allegedly laying mines in the water. That may have triggered this. It's actually not obvious what triggered the United States going and attacking the city of Bandar Abbas. That, of course, threw a monkey wrench into the negotiations. It obviously broke the ceasefire, such as it was. The sort of ceasefire. Then a direct test of the blockade came when an oil tanker in the Strait of Hormuz started sailing toward Iranian territory. The U.S. forces told it to stop. It didn't, so they bombed it and damaged it. Iran launched a retaliatory attack, firing missiles at a U.S. military base. The U.S. shot those missiles down, so no damage there. And then the U.S. proceeded to bomb Keshem Island, which is part of Iran. It's an island in the Strait of Hormuz, in retaliation for the retaliation. Iran fired back, retaliating for the retaliation of the retaliation. And this time Iran attacked Kuwait's airport, and this time they hit it. Killed one person, injured 63. The airport closed. And those numbers are from CNN. That's all in the past few days. I'm making this episode on June 4th, 2026. This escalation from ships moving around in the Strait of Hormuz. That's how delicate the situation is. The ceasefire can collapse just from that, and the war can restart just from that. Back in Washington, Secretary of State and National Security Advisor Marco Rubio made a fool of himself just yesterday, I believe it was, in testimony to Congress saying, quote, "the war is over," unquote, while this was happening. Oops. Over in Lebanon in the past week, Israeli forces advanced across the Litani River, which is further than they had gone in this war. The militia Hezbollah fired two rockets into northern Israel, and they've also fired some drone strikes, including some small fiber optic drones, which are kind of difficult to defend against, apparently. Based on the BBC report, no one was hurt. Hezbollah is separate from the Lebanese government. Israel went and bombed the city of Tyre, killing 4 people and injuring 127, including 39 hospital staff, and the hospital, the main hospital itself, was hit in the Israeli strike. They took a built-up area in a modern city and reduced it totally to rubble. Just south of Tyre, in separate Israeli attacks, 2 Syrians and 4 Palestinians were killed, and then a strike in Birj al-Samali, same area, killed at least 15 people. Also, an ambulance was deliberately destroyed by an Israeli missile. News didn't present this as controversial that Israel targeted the ambulance. The strike killed 2 paramedics and seriously wounded a 3rd. Separately, on top of that, a wave of Israeli strikes across the Bekaa Valley killed 4 people. This is all coming from the BBC, by the way. This information on the situation of Lebanon is straight out of BBC reports. 3 Lebanese soldiers were killed in 2 separate road attacks. So this is the Israeli military attacking the Lebanese military, not Hezbollah. An additional road strike killed 3 people, a father and 2 of his children. Israel also struck a southern town called Zebdina, killing 2 people. They struck a town called Kfar Seir, killing 5 people. Prime Minister Benjamin Netanyahu also ordered bombings on the suburbs of Beirut, the capital city. Thousands of people fled the area, the roads clogged with families and ordinary people trying to get away. At least 1 family was bombed on the road, 6 people dead. You are listening to Extinction Rebellion Radio on Pacifica Radio Network. I'm Matthew Kearney. The Iran war is back to active hostilities in and around the Strait of Hormuz, back to very active hostilities in Lebanon. Bombs are exploding and the missiles are flying, and here we are again. All over again.

Israel bombed Beirut itself in the closing days of May. They said it was a, quote, targeted strike, unquote, but at least 11 people were killed. In the same time frame, a Hezbollah drone strike did kill one Israeli soldier in Shomera and injured two others. Now, this going on and on and on, the reports are that President Trump called Prime Minister Netanyahu and cussed him out, using the F word at least once and maybe a few times, urging him to stop, to please stop. You're effing crazy. President Trump said that Netanyahu was effing crazy, his word, and he added the F word, which I can't say out loud because the show goes out on broadcast radio. This is coming from President Trump. This criticism of Israeli policy and Israeli military conduct is coming from President Donald Trump, not exactly some lefty commie who's opposed to Israel. If you're wondering about the other Israeli war front, the one in Gaza, if you're wondering whether that's dormant, the answer is no. As recently as May 28th, Israel bombed Gaza City, killing 10 people, five of them children. 20 other people were injured in the attack. They were apparently hitting a Hamas commander named Imad Aslim. They also killed his teenage daughter in the strike. The next day, Prime Minister Netanyahu said he wanted to increase Israel's direct control to 70% of the Gaza Strip. That is a violation of the ceasefire that President Trump claimed credit for. So no, the Gaza front isn't quiet. Probably the curtailment of the oil and gas from the Strait of Hormuz is a big part of why Kazakhstan, which is a Central Asian country, not bordering the Strait of Hormuz, smack in the middle, straddling Asia, an enormous country, Kazakhstan, straddling Asia. Kazakhstan alone is bigger than all of Western Europe, which is a mind blow. But look at a map, or look at an actual globe that's made properly to scale. Kazakhstan is increasing, not decreasing, its oil production. They can ship oil over land, which Qatar cannot do, which Kuwait cannot do, which Saudi Arabia can only partially do. Kazakhstan can ship its oil over land, and they are increasing their oil production. Probably people are eager to buy it because they can't buy the stuff coming from the Strait of Hormuz. Kazakhstan used to be part of the Soviet Union. After its independence from the Soviet Union, a man named Nursultan Nazarbayev became the president, served for a long time, and turned the country into a petrostate. They now get 10% of their GDP from a vast oil field called Tengiz. The rights to Tengiz are 50% owned by Chevron, 25% owned by ExxonMobil, 20% owned by a Kazakh company, and 5% owned by Lukoil, that's the Russian national oil company. And now they want to increase output, not decrease output. More oil flooding around, sloshing around global markets. More emissions, likely, as a result of this decision. And yes, the Iran war is back. Oil prices went right back up. I don't see an easy off-ramp from this. I've been saying for weeks in episodes on this subject that the off-ramp is either President Trump decides that he's had enough of Iran war, or you get a new president. Those are the two possibilities. There isn't something else that Iran can do. There isn't something else that Iran can say. It's just a matter of appeasing President Trump. And of course, you know, President Trump, even if he's appeased on one day, he decides on the very next day that the same thing does not appease him. So this is why I simply don't see an off-ramp from the situation. I mean, it's not just him. It's the structure of the situation, too. Iran will not trust any future U.S. negotiation. Iran will not trust any future U.S. deal, promise, treaty, nothing. There's no, you know, it's broken, everything it's promised. And now that Iran has proven that it can take the Strait of Hormuz and disrupt global economic stability, they've got serious leverage. I don't see how you get out of this situation. You can do a ceasefire, but the conflict will be dormant. So in that sense, you're in the situation indefinitely. Best we can hope for is a reduction in active hostilities and a demining of the Strait of Hormuz. Get those mines out of there
so that there's at least a theoretical possibility of those ships eventually being able to move. Now, this whole conflict does have the side benefit of reducing global emissions. That only helps us if there's an acceleration of the trend toward renewable energy. Slight bit of good news, the United Kingdom approved its largest ever solar farm in April of 2026. Took it a while, but at least now it's approved. They haven't constructed it yet, but they've given the formal approval. It's about 4,000 acres that will be used to make a solar farm. It's expected to power 180,000 homes. So when you make a big solar farm, that's how many homes you can power with zero emissions and with zero dependence on foreign wars and dilemmas. If countries around the world are just taking the economic hit and not advancing renewable energy in place, then long-term, there isn't an emissions benefit, really. There isn't the same kind of long-term emissions benefit that we would want to see. They must actually do a transition away from fossil fuels instead of just using less fossil fuels and taking the economic hit, and that's it. Now, let's talk about that economic hit a little bit. The fallout of the Iran war has been harsh on Asian economies that get the vast majority of their oil and gas from shipments that come through the Strait of Hormuz. The United States gets very little of its oil and gas that way. And look at what's happening to the U.S. economy, nevertheless, with gas prices spiking and electricity prices up too. A CNN poll found that 61% of Americans have cut back on groceries since the Iran war started, as in they've changed what they buy to fit their budgets. 61%, that's more than 3 out of 5 people. That's a deep impact on the American economy. Almost the same number, 59%, have cut back on entertainment or extra spending. But some Asian economies have been hit much harder. Just to name a few, Indonesia, India, the Philippines, Japan all have very little oil and gas of their own. They have not developed renewable energy on large scales like China has. Oil and gas are so deeply integrated into modern economies that when the price of those two commodities goes up, the price of almost everything else goes up too. So there's broad-based inflation in the United States, and there's even harsher inflation in the big Asian economies. I assume, by the way, that there's also serious economic damage and serious inflation in some of the smaller Asian economies, Laos and Cambodia, for example. Brunei, Nepal, those places usually don't get the kinds of coverage in Western news media, in English language news media, that the larger Asian economies like India or Japan or Indonesia do. So I don't have a lot of information on them, and I haven't done a lot of special research on them either. But I do want to sort of notice that probably the trends are there, maybe even stronger in some of the smaller countries in Asia. A lot of inflation. The usual way of addressing inflation is to raise interest rates. You make it more expensive to get loans. You, in effect, make money more expensive to get. So spending goes down, investment goes down. Theoretically, with that, inflation goes down. It's like basic supply and demand logic on a big macro level. Making money more expensive with interest rates means less demand, so prices go down, or at least they stop going up so quickly. That's what you learn if you take high school economics. Higher interest rates attacks inflation. Interest rates are set by central banks. In the United States, that's the Federal Reserve, which just got a new chair. His name is Kevin Warsh. He was one of the chief architects of the bank bailouts after the financial crisis of 2008. Warsh says he wants to do the opposite. He wants to lower interest rates, contradicting usual economic logic. Apparently, it's something President Trump demanded of the new Fed chair. So the Asian economies are raising interest rates. They're following the economic textbook. The Indonesian central bank raised their interest rates 0.5%, which is pretty substantial, 0.5%. The Bank of Japan, Japan's central bank, appears to be buying back its own currency in large amounts. They didn't actually announce it. They just did it. So both the CNBC article and the New York Times articles I read phrased things carefully, saying the Bank of Japan is intervening in currency markets without saying directly what the intervention is. But the bank's point is to stabilize their currency, the yen.
which is facing inflation. Now, a little inflation, 1 or 2% a year, is not a big problem. I mean, you notice it, but it's not like a huge problem for the stability of the economy. The central bankers are worried about runaway inflation, the scenario where prices start to spike and spike and spike and spike and keep on going, and it gets out of control. That's their primary concern. So what's happened as a result of these interventions? Inflation in Japan and the weakening yen resumed after the intervention, as in inflation started going back up and the value of the yen started going back down on currency markets. So the Bank of Japan did it again. And again, inflation resumed a short time later. Down in Indonesia, that big rate hike is another attempt to keep inflation under control. Meanwhile, India and the Philippines are each using emergency measures to try to protect their currencies. And it looks like a losing battle until the Iran war ends. You are listening to Extinction Rebellion Radio on Pacifica Radio Network. I'm Matthew Kearney, proposing that fossil fuel dependence is a stronger trend for inflation than central banks can contain. You know, as I'm going to explain, that's a pretty big economic claim, that central banks cannot contain the inflation that fossil fuels cause.

I think what we're seeing here is a test of central bank power against fossil fuel power. Central bank power, as in what monetary policy can do, changing interest rates, changing bond markets, buying back currencies, these huge interventions into national economies that are done only with extensive deliberation among senior economists and careful coordination across governments. That central bank power is trying to keep inflation down. And right now, that is being pitted against fossil fuel power, the deep dependence on fossil fuels in modern economies, and the fact that fossil fuel prices tend to go up, and sometimes they go up really sharply, really fast, like right now with the Iran war. So this isn't so much the big fossil fuel companies, although they are part of the situation because they work really hard to keep us dependent on their product. But it's not so much the companies going up against the central banks. It's the fact that fossil fuels are everywhere, that we depend on them. They are in plastic, and plastic is used in almost everything. Good luck going on a shopping trip and not encountering plastic. It's the fact that fossil fuels are used to transport all the other goods. We do have some electric trucks and some electric vans now. Still, the large majority of transportation is done with gasoline, burning refined oil. So that's what's used to transport all the other goods, even the ones that aren't packaged in plastic. That's how they get from where they're made to the stores, often with many stops in between. It's the fact that fossil fuels are used in most fertilizer, which we use to grow food. It's the fact that fossil fuels are used in concrete, which we use to build almost all type of structures now. And I haven't even mentioned traditional gas-burning cars and trucks that, you know, are used for ordinary humans to get around. I haven't even mentioned energy. Oil plants, gas plants, coal plants, that which gets you electricity, that which gets you power. Oil and gas are the two commodities in almost every modern thing. When their price goes up, the price of almost everything goes up. And as we keep saying on this program, over and over and over again, the price of oil and gas will always go up over time. It might dip and dive in particular days and particular weeks, but the tendency over a long period of time is for that price to go up because there's a finite supply. So this built-in inflationary tendency of fossil fuels to drive up prices everywhere and for everything, can it be tamed by central bank power? Can central banks tame it? Can monetary policy contain it? Can monetary policy do any lasting damage to the deep inflationary tendencies of our deep dependence on fossil fuels? It seems like we're about to find out. I'm betting on fossil fuel power to win. I'm betting fossil fuel power keeps pushing inflation no matter what central banks do until we stop using fossil fuels. Until we use fossil fuels way, way, way less than we do, even our most powerful institutions can do little against it.

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1: The past is bigger, stranger, and more filled with choice than we imagine.
2: The thing that I'm really trying to get across with the idea of Lost Worlds is that our human past is infinitely bigger than we generally tend to think it is. So even people who are well involved in studying the past, even people who are history buffs, who are really into the idea of learning about the human past, severely underrate just how much of it there is, how many thousands upon thousands of years, how many different societies have existed on the face of the planet in that time, how different they are from one another, and how different they are from our expectations of what we think they were like. And the first step to truly making sense of where we are as a species and how we've gotten to where we're at is to take account of that diversity, to try to get a sense for how big the scale really is and how small our current place and the current ways that we've set things up actually are, that these things are not inevitable. These are not givens. Things did not have to end up this way, but they did.
1: That's historian and podcaster Patrick Wyman. We spend the hour with him talking about his sweeping new book, Lost Worlds. Drawing on a revolution in archaeological science, Wyman recovers forgotten societies from the end of the Ice Age to the Bronze Age collapse, and in the process challenges some of our deepest assumptions about progress, civilization, and human destiny. This is Writer's Voice, compelling conversations with authors who challenge, inspire, and inform. Thanks for joining us this hour on this station, your favorite podcast app, or at writersvoice.net. I'm Francesca Rhiannon. What if the story we tell about civilization is wrong? What if human history isn't a steady march from primitive hunter-gatherers to ever more advanced societies, but something far messier and more inventive? A long experiment of adaptation, collapse, reinvention, and survival. My guest, Patrick Wyman, takes us deep into that story in his new book, Lost Worlds: How Humans Tried, Failed, Succeeded, and Built Our World. Wyman takes us from Ice Age North America to Bronze Age cities and forgotten civilizations across Europe and the Mediterranean. Along the way, he challenges the idea that history follows a single path toward civilization. Instead, Lost Worlds offers a powerful reminder that history is full of alternatives and that the future remains unwritten. One thing is clear, we've always had more choices than we thought. Agriculture didn't look the same in Mesoamerica as it did in the Fertile Crescent. The Triphylia people in what is now Ukraine built what looked like cities, but burned them down on purpose every century or so. The Bronze Age collapse took out some of the most interconnected, prosperous societies in history, and people woke up the next morning and figured out what to do next. That's the thread running through all of it. Collapse isn't the end, isn't inevitable. Migration is our oldest survival tool, not a modern crisis. The choices we make under pressure are real choices, and often people facing their society's collapse have made good ones. Wyman's book asks us to rethink what civilization means, how humans respond to climate change and scarcity, and why the past may offer more possibilities for the future than we realize. Patrick Wyman is the host of the Tides of History and the Fall of Rome podcasts, author of several books, and creator of the Substack Perspectives, Past, Present, and Future. I spoke with him about Lost Worlds in April. Let's listen to that conversation now. Patrick Wyman, welcome to Writer's Voice.
2: Thank you so much for having me. I really appreciate it.
1: I love this book because it tells not only so many wonderful stories about people who lived a long time ago, but also through those stories tells us an overarching sense, or gives us an overarching sense of history that I think is so important for us as we live in such a time of crisis today. You begin from the idea that lost worlds, as in the title, are not exceptions to human history, but the rule. So first tell us, what do you mean by lost worlds? And then tell us, what does that change about the way we should understand the past?
2: The thing that I'm really trying to get across with the idea of lost worlds is that our human past is infinitely bigger than we generally tend to think it is. So even people who are well involved in studying the past, even people who are history buffs, who are really into the idea of learning about the human past, severely underrate just how much of it there is, how many thousands upon thousands of years, how many different societies have existed on the face of the planet in that time, how different they are from one another, and how different they are from our expectations of what we think they were like. And the first step to truly making sense of where we are as a species and how we've gotten to where we're at is to take account of that diversity, to try to get a sense for how big the scale really is and how small our current place and the kind of current ways that we've set things up actually are, that these things are not inevitable. These are not givens. Things did not have to end up this way, but they did.
1: And you really make the point that the choices that were made by people were determined by very particular circumstances in each case. Draw that out for us a little bit.
2: Sure. So in the past, when people have tried to make sense of this big, long span of history, and for the most part, what I'm talking about is the Ice Age to the Bronze Age, about a 10,000 year chunk from around 11,000 years ago to, or from around 13,000 years ago to around 3,000 years ago. And the general way that that has been understood is as an orderly progression, that there are these kind of big overarching factors or processes like the development of agriculture, the move from hypermobility, what we would think of as kind of, you know, chasing herds of grazers around during the last ice age, to living in one single place, to developing cities, states, writing, what we generally think of as civilization. And what I really try to get at in the book is that there is no orderly process, that there is a general move from hunting and gathering, foraging, to farming, that there is a general move from people living in, from people living very mobile lives to living in one place. There is a general move toward higher populations and denser populations, more intense exploitation of the world around us. But how you get there in any individual place is entirely dependent on those circumstances. So the idea that all of these things come together as a package, that you get farming, sedentism, eventually you get hierarchies, you get people who are ruling, you get all of the things that we think of as civilization, that those things don't actually go together in any predictable way. That in Mesoamerica, for example, where we have just one of many complexes of agricultural development, this is one of many places around the world where people completely independently came up with the idea of food production, of growing their own food. That looks nothing like it does in the Fertile Crescent, which is kind of the example of the transition to farming and sedentism. Neither of those looks anything like what we see in the highlands of New Guinea, which is another place that where agriculture was independently developed. That's where we get bananas and sugarcane and taro from. And in turn, that one looks nothing like what we see in China. There are at least three different centers of plant domestication in China. There's one along the Yellow River, there's another along the Yangtze, and then there's another in southern China. Each of those is different from the others. So there is no single model that we can apply to all of these developments. They each have to be understood on their own terms.
1: You know, I first read something like this, very much like this, in the book The Dawn of Everything by David Wengrow and David Graeber, who I actually interviewed. I interviewed David Wengrow. Do you know that book?
2: I do. It's one of my favorites, and I myself have interviewed David Wengrow. I was very taken with that book. I really enjoyed it.
1: Yes, and I think one of the most exciting ideas in it and your book, both of them, is that we are not constrained to, you know, for me, I think we are not constrained to live in societies of inequality and domination and war, that we can make choices. Is that something behind some of your thinking in this book?
2: Yeah, absolutely. I think this goes along with the idea of just how much bigger the past is than we generally think, that we are not, we really, really are not constrained. And then when we think of our past in these really limited ways, when we think about Greece and Rome and, you know, World War II and kind of the standard beats that you hit in your average person's understanding of the past, that you're missing 99.9% of it. And there's a great line from the ancient historian Walter Scheidel, who's written a bunch of really kind of big picture books about how to understand the ancient world. And he says that our past, our shared past, is one of our greatest resources as a species. That being able to understand that diversity, to understand the ways in which we're not actually constrained, is one of the greatest things that we can hope to bring with us into the future. That if we want to feel optimistic about the world that we're moving into, which is not exactly easy right now, looking back at the past and understanding just how many different things people have tried and succeeded with, it should give us the sense that we don't have to do things this way. With regard to that book specifically, I loved their exploration of the possible. My one critique of it, and this is a mild one, and it's mostly because I was trying to do kind of a different thing, the thing that I found unsatisfying or incomplete or perhaps yet to be explored from The Dawn of Everything was that we did still kind of end up here. That despite all of the different options that they lay out, all of the different potential paths, we did end up in the place that we did, where societies around the world were focused on agricultural production, sedentism, often some form of hierarchy, that if we had all of these options, why then did we still end up in this place? And that was the one thing I found, I would say, unsatisfying. Again, it's not a critique. It's that we were doing very, very different books. But the way that I wrote this one was a direct response to my desire to know more about that.
1: And how did you answer that question?
2: In large part, it's climate. In a thousand different intersecting, interlocking ways, there are forces that we are all forced to respond to. The manifestations of those forces are going to depend a great deal depending on when and where we're talking about, but we can't escape these pressures that we're being forced to live with and adapt to. And that those push us in particular directions, kind of the math of human development over time pushes us in particular directions. It can be quite difficult to maintain an egalitarian way of life when there's pressure, when there's resource scarcity. There are a whole bunch of different things that people can do when they're faced with the perception that there isn't enough to go around. One of them is to develop, kind of hierarchical ways of organizing a society where resources are shared, where there is consensus building. Another is to just have someone who tells you what to do. And over a long period of time, we see both. They're both there in the record, but the one where people are telling you what to do is the more common solution. So for me, I think the way that I ended up thinking about all of this is that there is no overarching explanation. There are themes that we can repeatedly come back to: demography, population growth, the human impact on the environment, the ways in which the environment is impacting us. And the sum total of all of that has tended to push people toward solutions that are hierarchical, that are urban, that are based around food production, where inequality is a byproduct, if not built into it. And it doesn't have to be that way, but it is. And I think the fact that it is requires some explanation.
1: If you've just joined Writer's Voice, we're talking with Patrick Wyman about his book, Lost Worlds, How Humans Tried, Failed, Succeeded, and Built Our World. And it is just a wonderful view of ancient history from 13,000 years ago to 3,000 years ago that has so much relevance to what we are facing today. Yeah, climate, it really does seem to be the fundamental mover of change. But you just mentioned demography, and demography is of course influenced by climate. And you talk about migration as also an important determinant of change. Can you weave these together with climate, demography, and migration?
2: Yeah, absolutely. So I think the rather than viewing long distance movement or movement at all as being some sort of an exception to the rule that people are supposed to be rooted, I think we should instead view that as the baseline state of humanity, that we are movers. We are movers on the scale of an individual lifetime. We are movers generationally. We are movers over thousands upon thousands of years. And migration is, in fact, our most basic tool as a species for avoiding bad situations and finding better ones. That the simplest thing you can do when things get bad in one place is to move to another one. And this sounds really basic, but the implications of it are enormous when you toss that out over thousands upon thousands of years in human history. And I think it's really important to center migration, not only because of the kinds of flows of people that we're seeing around the world and the responses to those and the impacts those are having on political life around the planet, but also because it's a response to trends that we saw in the scholarship that really devalued migration as an explanation for change. Now, there were reasons for this that are really specific to academia and the study of migration, but I think the upshot of it is we can now see migration much more clearly in the past than we used to be able to, thanks to a variety of new tools like ancient DNA. But also, we have a better understanding of what migration actually is. And it's not these big blobs of people kind of seeping around the landscape from place to place. It's individuals and groups making decisions that make sense to them in the context of the pressures that they're facing. So if there's a drought in one place and the animals that you rely on and the plants that you rely on simply aren't there anymore, well, you have two choices, basically. You can either stay in the spot that you're at and try and maximize the resources that are available, or you can move. And by and large, people choose to move because that's so much easier than building an entirely new way of life with no guarantee of success. Not that it's guaranteed with migration either, but at least if you move and things don't work out in the place that you move to, you can move again. If you decide to stick around and it doesn't work out, well, you're kind of stuck.
1: That's for sure. Now, you just mentioned ancient DNA. That's not the only new tool in the toolbox. There's isotope analysis and LIDAR and radiocarbon modeling. You illustrate this many times throughout this book, but let's look at the Košice mass grave in Poland, which actually let researchers reconstruct family relationships, origins, and even possibly motives for the violence that took people's lives. How does the new archaeology make that possible?
2: So we are living through one of the most exciting revolutions in archaeological science that has ever happened. I don't think archaeology has ever been more exciting than it is right now. And so there are a whole bunch of different new tools that have all come online in the past few decades. And each of them in its own way offers us new possibilities for understanding the past. But the best metaphor that I can come up with is that all of the sudden we have access to entirely new books, not individual pages, not individual letters. Each of these new techniques offers us entirely new bodies of evidence that we can dig into in a thousand different ways. And I'm really fond of this example of this mass grave, which dates to around 3000 BC, is found in southern Poland. And It contained the remains of over a dozen people of all ages and genders who had all died violent deaths. They'd all been killed with blows to the head. It looks a lot like a kind of a capture and execution as opposed to a fight, because there are no defensive injuries on the human remains. There's none of what we call perifractures, where people are raising a hand or an arm to try to ward off a blow. It's a really tragic event. What we've found through ancient DNA is that this was not a random group of people. They were all related to one another. They were all an extended family group. And the people who buried them were probably not the killers. The people who buried them understood the different relationships, the familial relationships between these people. And so whoever did the burying buried parent with child, sibling with sibling, spouse with spouse. They understood who they were and the ways in which they were connected to each other, and placed them very carefully in that grave. So this takes the ancient DNA transforms this from being an example of, well, a tragic event that we can't really hope to understand, to being able to dig into these really intimate details of people's lives. Because now we understand how their family was structured. It was structured along the male line, that basically you have a kind of a male kin group that's related to one another, and they're bringing in women from different groups around them. We understand that I would assume that the motive for the killing was familicide, or some component of a larger genocide, that there was something about this group of people that targeted them all for death. Because normally you would expect to see adult males, but not women and children in a grave. That tells us this is a targeted act that is aimed at wiping out this particular group of people. This isn't a slave raid. This is nothing like that. They were deliberately trying to wipe out this group. And that takes you in some very different directions when you're trying to understand prehistory. That puts a human face, and a much more intimate and frankly vicious face, on a conflict that otherwise, you know, would have been kind of nameless, faceless. It helps us understand that the past is full of three-dimensional characters and people who were like us in every way that matters, that their priorities were different, their ways of life were different. But in terms of kind of the basic animating impulses, there's a lot of overlap.
1: Yeah, and talking about a grave, you open, I think it's chapter one, with the burial of the Anzac child in Montana. That's almost 13,000 years ago. How does that intimate scene allow readers to encounter the Ice Age North America?
2: So this is something that I really try to do throughout the book, is to connect these much larger processes to the human experience of being alive in the distant past. And that the human side of that is something we can understand much better than ever before because of these tools, because we can look at a person's bone and understand what they were eating. We can understand the composition of their diet. We can understand their movements over the course of their lives. When we look at their bones, we can see evidence of trauma. We can see

0: burial of about a year old infant, who is the only burial that we have from this extraordinarily important archaeological culture known as the Clovis culture, which is the first widespread, easily identifiable archaeological culture that we see in the Americas. There are almost certainly people there before that, but Clovis is the first one we can really see. This is the only person we have associated with these extraordinarily widespread artifacts. We don't know anything about the Clovis people aside from this one burial. And what we see here is how much his people cared about him. We see all of the objects that were placed in there with him. We see that he was covered in red ochre, really common material used in burials worldwide. We see the care that was taken for this. We see the location. It's right by this burbling stream that his people would have followed as they were wandering through the landscape of Ice Age North America. So this goes from being, we have one set of human remains associated with the Clovis people, otherwise we know very little about them, to this intimate human scene of loss and memory and their worldview, the way they understood what they were doing and their position in the world. From ancient DNA, we know that this person's relatives, the band to which he belonged, this poor little guy who died long before his time, we know that they were ancestral to almost all of the later indigenous peoples living in the Americas.
1: This is right at the end of the Ice Age. We talked about climate before, climate was undergoing a huge change. What does the world of the Clovis people tell us about how humans adapt to this kind of climate transformation?
0: So the Clovis people are a really interesting example because at first glance, they seem like throwbacks to a kind of a timeless past where people were wandering the landscape, hunting megafauna like mammoth, mastodon, and wandering over hundreds and hundreds and hundreds of miles. But as it turns out, in their specific case, they were hyper adapted to a really specific set of circumstances that only existed for a very brief period in North America. That as the Clovis people come south from Beringia, from what used to be called the Bering Land Bridge, now we understand that this is a huge biogeographic region in its own right. It's not like a causeway. It's a region that people lived in for many thousands of years. As they come south from this and they get into the interior of North America at the end of the Ice Age, they find an environment that is stocked full of prey, that they are well equipped to hunt. They have very little competition from other people. The animals themselves probably have very little experience of predation. And what we see is this absolute explosion, that the Clovis people exploited this new landscape for all it was worth, but that this didn't actually last for very long. So rather than this being a kind of a timeless way of life, it only lasts for about 300 years. And by the end of that time, the megafauna are starting to disappear. Probably has something to do with the climate getting warmer, their environments being spread out more over the landscape. But predation plays a major role. That the Clovis people hit this absolute garden spot, this absolute sweet spot for their way of life. And in just a few centuries, their numbers absolutely explode many, many, many times over. But that sweet spot only lasts for about 300 years in all of this vast period of prehistory. We can't just think in terms of thousands of years, as important as that scale is. The circumstances that make groups successful, that lead to these demographic blossomings, like we see in the case of the Clovis people, can actually be extraordinarily brief little blips in these much longer periods of time.
1: This is Writer's Voice, and I'm Francesca Rhiannon. My guest this hour is historian and podcaster Patrick Wyman. We're talking about his new book, Lost Worlds, How Humans Tried, Failed, Succeeded, and Built Our World. And so let's move all the way to England, or what's England today, to another site where there were a culture that was very different, I think, much more complex than we usually think of hunter-gatherer societies. And that's the Starkar site. What did that site reveal to you about Mesolithic life, about hunter-gatherer societies, and about complexity?
0: I mean, it just shows us that we have no idea how

0: much we've lost through time. That for the most part, when we look at an archaeological site from the past, we're left with these little scatters of stone, maybe some worked bone or processed bone from animals that were killed and eaten. We don't have very much to go on. Maybe a couple of differently stained patches of dirt in the ground that show us that there used to be a post there, a wooden post that since rotted away. At Star Car, the preservation of organic remains is so incredible that we have dozens and dozens and dozens of objects made of wood, of antler, of bone that normally degrades in that particular landscape. So instead of seeing these tiny little hints of what people were up to, we get a much fuller view of what their daily lives were actually like, about what the things were that mattered to them. And there's this absolutely extraordinary series of artifacts that are antler frontlets. They are deer, they're the top portion of a deer skull with the antlers still attached. And there are a ton of these that were found at the site. They were probably intentionally deposited in the mud by a lake, or thrown into the water on this lake shore. One of the two. And we don't know why they did it. We don't know what these antler frontlets were for. We can make arguments about it. We can speculate on the basis of parallels with later hunter-gatherer societies, but we can't know for sure. But what is certain is that these people had rich, complex social and spiritual lives. They had ideas about how the world was supposed to work, about how they were supposed to relate to deer, which was their main source of animal protein. I think there's a good chance that they thought of themselves in some meaningful way as being the deer people, or a deer people. We can never get as far into that worldview as we want to, but places like this can show us that those complexities did exist, that these people weren't robots going around a landscape just trying to survive, that they were, for lack of a better word, human in the same way that we are, that they saw the world in these deep, interesting ways that we only wish we could reach out and touch more often than we actually can.
1: Of course, you can't know what thoughts were in their heads, and they didn't leave any kind of writing to tell us, but I found it very, you know, intriguing how you speculated about how they saw themselves in terms of, as you just said, dear people, but their relationship, their sense of the relationship to the animal world that I think is very different from our, you know, Cartesian one of separation from the animal world.
0: Yeah, and this seems to be really widespread in this Mesolithic period. So the Mesolithic is the middle Stone Age. It goes between the very long period of the upper Paleolithic, where we have like what we think of as the Ice Age and wandering mammoth hunters, and then the Neolithic, which is when farming is introduced. The Mesolithic often gets lumped in as this kind of like middle ground or transitional period, but it actually lasts for many thousands of years. So you've got hundreds of generations that are living their lives in these new grown forests in Europe, where deer, which had never been particularly plentiful before, have now exploded in numbers. And you can live life, these really full, rich lives of foraging, but that don't look like the foragers of the earlier Ice Age. They're much more rooted in particular places. They're moving around a lot less. They're exploiting a much wider variety of resources. But somehow, across the European continent, because there are related groups of Mesolithic people living everywhere from Britain to Central Europe, the deer seem to be really, really important to them in ways that we can barely wrap our heads around. There is a burial of a woman that we think was probably a shaman. It dates to about 9,000 years ago from Germany. So this would have been around the time Star Car was occupied. And this woman is buried in a deer antler headdress that had goose feathers attached to it. And she's buried with all the tools of the shaman's trade. She has a hollowed out leg bone of a crane that's full of tiny little razor sharp flint microliths. Her clothing was decorated with dozens and dozens and dozens of elk teeth. She's wearing the pierced tongue bone of a boar, around her neck. And most people in the society aren't buried. She is. She's buried in a really specific way. And I think that's probably because her people in some way understood her as being closer to the supernatural, closer to a spirit world. And thus, in a world where most people weren't buried at all, or weren't buried in ways that are archaeologically identifiable, her spirit had to be dealt with in some specific way. Like maybe she was closer to the spirit world for whatever reason, and she had to be contained after death so that her ghost wouldn't come back to haunt. We don't know the details, but it's clear that there are things like that that are happening in their worldview. And every once in a while, we can catch these kind of sidelong glimpses or flashes of this really rich way of understanding the world around them. And it's the hints that I'm so fascinated by, even more so than the possibilities for us to understand them. It's the knowledge that that was once there and we can kind of glimpse it sometimes.
1: Do you ever wish you could be time traveling back there?
0: So that's a really good question. And the answer, honestly, is probably not, because life is so hard. Life is so hard in ways that we can barely wrap our heads around. So many things that we take for granted just were not present. And I'm not just talking about modern medicine, but also the lack of simple machines to do tasks. Everything has to be done by hand. And you can see the evidence of this in people's bodies. You can see strong muscle attachments, but you can also see a lot of activity related degeneration in people's bones. You can see they were working hard. And by the time they were 40 or so, their bodies were often in rough shape. In a lot of societies, people did not get enough to eat. You can see lots of evidence of malnutrition. You can see lots of evidence of other forms of nutritional stress, even starvation. You can see evidence of parasitic infections. You can see evidence of raging intestinal infections. So people were eating because they had to eat. They were living lives that they had to live in order to survive. So as much as I would like to observe sometimes, I have no desire to go back and live that way, because I don't think I'd make it.
1: Well, that's a good dose of reality there. And let's talk about Göbekli Tepe and Çatalhöyük. Both are in The Dawn of Everything, treated quite extensively there as examples of non-agricultural, highly complex, can we call them civilizations? Maybe talk a little bit first about what is a civilization, and then tell us about those two sites.
0: Yeah, so I am extremely wary of the idea of civilization, because way too often it gets treated as a neat checklist of traits that you're ticking boxes, and if you have X, Y, and Z things, then you are a civilization. And normally that checklist is something like, do you have a state? Do you have an identifiable hierarchy? Do you have writing? Do you have monumental buildings? Do you have cities? And if you have all of these things, then you get to be a civilization. I'm extremely suspicious of that, because I don't think that those things define whether a society or a way of organizing humans. And I don't think that's fair to ones who don't hit a pretty arbitrary checklist of traits. And I think it's limiting. It forces us into particular boxes of analysis that cut off whole aspects of what make human societies interesting and worthwhile. So take Göbekli Tepe as an example of this. It is a series of massive carved limestone pillars with extraordinary artwork on them that was set into permanent structures. But there are there's no signs of habitation. People were not living at this site at Göbekli Tepe up on this hill in what's now southern Turkey. They were coming there seasonally. They were exploiting the kinds of foods that would eventually become central to the agricultural revolution. Lots of wheat, barley, things like that. But everything that they're exploiting is morphologically wild. They're not planting crops, so far as we can tell. There's no evidence of fields around there. Everything they're collecting is wild at this spot. And yet, nearby Göbekli Tepe, there are incipient farming communities. There are permanent villages full of people who are doing what we think of as the earliest farming, or some of the earliest farming in the world. So what is Göbekli Tepe? Why are the people who are coming there, first of all, who are they? Second of all, why, in a world where it's known that you can start to grow your own food, that you don't have to rely on wild resources, why are they choosing to rely on wild resources. So Göbekli Tepe is one of these sites. At first, what people were really struck by is the idea of hunter-gatherers building large monuments. The idea being that if you're a hunter-gatherer, how can you possibly have enough extra time to be able to build a thing that has no obvious functional value? And what it strikes me, what I think the first thing we have to learn is that, yeah, hunter-gatherers absolutely can build monuments and have been doing it for a long time. It's just this one happens to be in stone, which means it survived. I think hunter-gatherers probably built all sorts of monuments out of perishable materials. There's a great example from Mesolithic Europe called the Mesolithic Eastern Europe called the Shigir Idol, which is what was originally like a five meter tall carved post with all sorts of faces and geometric designs in it. I think worlds of hunter-gatherers were full of monuments like that that just don't survive because they were built of organic materials. Göbekli Tepe is remarkable because it was made of limestone and the carvings survive, but I think we probably overstate how unique it actually was. We underrate what hunter-gatherers are capable of, we overrate what farmers are capable of, and we draw firm lines between them in ways that are not always helpful. I mean, my particular take on Göbekli Tepe is that it is very much part of the same world that exists to its south with these incipient farming communities. Graeber and Wengrow have a different explanation of it in Dawn of Everything. I see where they're coming from. I don't think that's a bad interpretation, but I think there's a sense in which Göbekli Tepe fits so neatly with what's happening to the south as an opposition to it that it's almost the same people who are trying to live two different lifestyles, that they've got one foot in each side of things, that maybe at some times of the year they're still kind of wandering around reminding themselves that they used to be foragers, and at other times they're settled, they're tending their crops in ways that would be familiar to us later. But this is so far back in time when nobody knows what a farmer is. Nobody knows what an agricultural society is. So even trying to draw a distinction between the two at that particular point in time, I think, is a little bit misleading.
1: Patrick Wyman. Stay tuned for more of our conversation after the break.

0: Luigi Iattademo playing part of Bach's Sonata No. 2 in A minor. Welcome back to Writer's Voice. I'm Francesca Rhiannon. Go to writersvoice.net to listen again, like, and subscribe to the podcast. Let's get back to my conversation with Patrick Wyman about his new book, Lost Worlds. It covers 10,000 years of human history from the end of the Ice Age to the end of the Bronze Age. His main argument is a radical one. We've always had more choices in responding to crisis and change than we thought. So I just asked you, what is a civilization? And you spoke about that. I wanted to talk about another example, which is Tripilia. This is an area in what is now Moldova and part of Ukraine. It was a very advanced society, very complex. It's been thought that it was initially very egalitarian. Talk about that as an example of complexity and how that fits into, well, I guess we don't talk about civilization.
1: Yeah. Well, the Tripilia culture is a Neolithic culture, early Bronze Age culture that exists in the forest steppe of Eastern Europe. They are descended from what I would call a true lost civilization, what we call Old Europe, a Neolithic society that existed in the Danube Valley. This is one of the earliest places in the world where copper metallurgy is practiced. These people make extraordinary ceramics, and they live in really specific ways. People of Old Europe live on what are on settlement mounds, on what are called tells, where they just build up and up and up and up, generation after generation. The next generation builds its houses on the rubble of the generation before, and over thousands of years of occupation, there you get these villages built on top of artificial mounds. And these mounds are everywhere in the Danube Valley. There are hundreds of them, hundreds of these sites. They all disappear around 4000 BC. Every single one of these tell sites is abandoned. A lot of the people who were associated with these tell sites seem to have moved further to the east, into the forest steppe. And when they get there, they start doing something that they hadn't done before in the heartland of Old Europe. They build these enormous city-like settlements that have hundreds and hundreds and hundreds of houses in concentric circles around a big open area at the middle. Now, I would call that a city, but it doesn't have a lot of the things that we think of as being necessary for cities. There are no public, there are no monumental buildings. There's no dedicated quarter for craft production. They're not serving as an administrative center for the surrounding area. They're not occupied for very long periods of time or even year round. They're probably occupied at specific seasons of the year, maybe not every year. They may have a small permanent staff, but for the most part, these are places that people come to at specific times of the year or in specific years from elsewhere. They come to these places for about a century or so, then they're ritually burned down, and the people go and build another one of these places. Exactly the same concentric circles of houses. Now, if we're evaluating this by the criteria of urban life that we see in Mesopotamia, it's not a city at all because it doesn't fulfill those functions. But clearly, these people are doing something here. They do this dozens of times all over the forest steppe of Ukraine for the better part of 1,000 years. Now, if we don't call it a city and we don't call this a civilization, we're kind of excluding them from a narrative of what people were doing in ways that are frankly unhelpful. A lot of people lived this way for a very long time, and we should probably try to make sense of what it was that they were up to. The answer that I come up with is they were faced with people who lived very differently than them on the steppe to the east. These were people who spoke the Proto-Indo-European language. This is the language that is ancestral to what we're speaking right now among many, many, many other languages that are spoken around the world. It's the most widely spoken language family in the world. And these farmers who built what are called megasites, the Tripilia megasites, had to deal with that perception of difference all the time. And from my perspective, they built these megasites as almost like a cultural bulwark against these people who were very different from them, with whom they had a conflictual relationship. Like, their neighbors on the steppe were pastoralists. They lived in a hierarchical, male-dominated society. They were quite violent. They were constantly raiding into the lands of the Trapilia people. We know this because some of the megasites, some of these big kind of proto-cities that we see, have the burial mounds of chieftains of the steppe societies built right on top of them. So these people came in, got rid of the inhabitants, and then built over it, which is a pretty intentional statement of ownership. And I think these megasites were as much about reinforcing a collective sense of us versus the them that was just over there on the other side of the Dnieper and other major rivers. I think it was about saying, this is who we are. This is what we do. We are not that, which is a much different purpose for a city than an administrative center or an economic center. But it is still a gathering of many thousands of people. So what is that? I'm not sure I know, but I think we should try to make sense of it.
0: So let's fast forward to the late Bronze Age. This is where Mycenae was of the ancestors of the Phoenicians. Is that right?
1: Yeah, absolutely. Yeah. When we're talking about the late Bronze Age world, we're usually talking about the Eastern Mediterranean, which is encompassing a pretty unified world of states, kings, who are writing letters to each other. This is existing between about 1500 and 1200 BC, but it includes Egypt of the New Kingdom, which is the era when King Tut is reigning, when they're building the tombs in the Valley of the Kings. This includes the Hittites. It includes the Kassite kings of Babylonia. It includes the earliest manifestation of the Assyrian Empire. This includes the Mycenaean Greeks. This is the age of the Iliad, the destruction of Troy. Troy, probably a real place, as luck would have it. But around 1200 BC, this entire sophisticated world with kings and palaces and trade, it just falls apart. All of the palaces burn. Each of these long-lasting states just drops out of being for reasons that we are still trying to figure out.
0: Well, actually, say more about that, because as you point out, it was very interconnected. It was very prosperous. But you argue that there's an inherent fragility in that interconnection, in that complexity.
1: Yeah, I'm a big fan of the cascading systems failure approach to understanding collapse. That the bigger and more interconnected a world is, the more a shock in one place can lead to unforeseen consequences somewhere down the line. And that seems to be, as best we can tell, what happens in the Bronze Age collapse. There are a lot of different interpretations, including whether we should even call this a collapse. I think that we should, for reasons that I lay out. But what's most convincing to me about this is the idea that something bad can happen in one spot, in one part of this world, whether it's a disruption to trade routes or a drought or something else entirely, or even a rebellion or a revolt against authority. And what you end up with is this cascading series of failures, that something that happens in one place, let's say Mycenaean Greece, I think is probably the spot where we can see this happening earliest in the Bronze Age collapse. It seems like the palaces are falling apart there. You have a class of people who are trained, you might call them violence workers. They're soldiers, sailors, pirates, and they're looking for something to do in the aftermath of their usual sources of work being cut off. I think we can connect that to the instability that we see associated with a group called the Sea Peoples in Egyptian inscriptions. There are major battles that the Egyptians fight with the Sea Peoples on a couple of different occasions. One group of them is later settled in the Levant. They become the Peliset, probably the ancestors of the Philistines that we see in the Bible. These people probably come from the Aegean. They are probably associated with, in some way, the decline and fall of the Mycenaean palaces. So we get this wave of migration, wave of raiding and destruction in the Eastern Mediterranean that is plausibly downstream of the earlier issues that we're seeing in Mycenaean Greece. So something that's happening in one place is going to have enormous consequences for what's happening thousands of miles away, probably without the people themselves understanding the causality of it. And we're left 3,000 years later to try to understand how all of these factors are connected, how drought in one place can lead to violent destruction in another. We're left to connect these very widely separated dots, but that's what it looks like to me. It looks like the interconnections that made this world prosperous are the same things that left it open to extreme disruption when a few bad things happened around the same time.
0: And aren't we getting a very strong lesson of the same kind right now in the Strait of Hormuz?
1: We really are, because for all of the shocks about, or all of the talks about, you know, shocks to the oil supply, I'm thinking about things like fertilizer precursors, polyethylene, like the ingredients that go into plastic. We haven't even begun to see the effects of those disruptions. So, like, one little thing can have enormous consequences down the road. And the more interconnected and the more complex a system is, the more risk there is from any one of those individual disruptions.
0: Right. But you resist collapse narratives that are apocalyptic. In fact, you suggest that in collapse are the seeds of renewal. So I wonder if you could explain that to us.
1: Yeah, almost never in the case of a collapse, even though these collapses happen all the time, almost never is a collapse truly wiping the slate clean. The most complete examples of collapse that we see, so I'll use Mycenaean Greece as a kind of a handy example of this, populations drop by at least half and probably closer to three quarters across most of the Mycenaean regions of Greece. That happens over the course of about 100 years, 150 years, maybe 200 at the most. But so that's about as clean a slate as you're ever going to get, losing half or three quarters of the population. Same deal in the Hittite-dominated areas of Anatolia around the same time. Populations are dropping really, really, really severely. But losing half means there is still half there. Losing three quarters means that there is still a quarter there. Now, we can talk about degrees of optimism, but if one way of looking at that is as complete apocalypse, the other is to say, well, no, you still got half. Half ain't bad. And the half of the people who survive are not starting from scratch. They have ideas about how the world is supposed to work, about what they're capable of, about how you can organize things, lessons they've learned from watching these bad things happen. People are not prisoners of the circumstances that affect their lives. We have agency. We make choices. Even in the case of a climatic catastrophe, that does not mean that everybody is done for. We can choose how we're going to respond. We can choose to build dikes. We can choose to move to different places. We can choose to utilize particular kinds of resources less intensively. Those choices are up to us. We may not make those choices for a variety of reasons. We may feel too path dependent, too locked into a particular way of doing things, but the choice is real. We do have that choice. It may be hard, it may be unpalatable, but we can do things to ameliorate our situation. And the survivors of these catastrophes, the people who have lived through the decline and fall of a civilization, they're not helpless either. Their lives aren't over. There's always a tomorrow. The worst thing you can think of that happens, people still wake up the next day. They still got to find food for their kids. They still got to live. And the end is never the end. Whatever we think of as an ending, there is still a next day. The survivors of that are carrying with them the lessons that they've learned. There is a future.
0: That's beautiful. And I may point out, too, that the crisis in the Gulf is accelerating the transition to renewable energy.
1: Yeah, this is what I'm talking about with unforeseen consequences. You never know, like, when we're looking back over very long periods of time, things look so logical and ordered. And it looks like there is a constantly upward moving line. The reality is that line is a best fit line drawn through widely scattered data points. That you can have periods of intense growth followed by an extraordinary retrenchment. But if you're drawing that best fit line, it still looks like things are moving up, even though you have generations of people's experiences that are defined by scarcity or fall or violence or disease, any one of these bad things. But depending on the chunk of time that you're looking at, you can still be drawing an upward line through that disaster. And what I have really tried hard to get at in this is that the path forward, we don't know exactly how the things we're doing today are going to lead to developments, improvements down the line. Like, the first farmers did not think they were inventing farming. The first person to get on a horse, which is to me one of the funniest things that you can imagine from the entirety of human history. Like, the first person to get on a horse did not think that they were launching a revolution in transportation technology. You know what I mean? And we don't know how even the humblest experiments, even the silliest seeming things, are going to lead to truly earth-shattering, transformative events down the road.
0: Well, that is a hopeful note on which to end this fascinating conversation. Patrick Wyman, your book is Lost Worlds, How Humans Tried, Failed, Succeeded, and Built Our World. Thank you so much.
1: Thank you so much for having me. It's just an absolute pleasure to talk with you.
0: Patrick Wyman. Go to writersvoice.net for a link to an excerpt from Lost Worlds. That's it this week for Writer's Voice. 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I'm Francesca Rhiannon.

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It is 3 p.m. Up next, this week's edition of La Raza Chronicles.

and you are tuned into La Raza Chronicles. My name is Pedro Reyes. Thank you for cruising with us right here on KPFA 94.1 FM. And tonight, before we begin, we want to say thank you to the ancestors, thank you to the Four Directions, and we are giving thanks to the energy of those who are graduating, having ceremonies, and moving on forward into the next dimension, level of life. May you have a good one, and don't forget to come back and give back to your community. Stay tuned right here on La Raza Chronicles as we bring you music, information, poetry, y mucho más. Tonight we got Rhyme Easy, who's going to be telling us a little bit about his music, his beats, and what he's been doing. And we're also going to be hearing some of the teacher strikes that took place here in the Bay Area that happened a couple months ago. A couple speeches here and there, so you can remember, you know, why we're having an extended school year here in San Francisco, as well as UESF was able to win a new contract focusing on better schools for the students. Stay tuned right here on KPFA 94.1 FM. My name is Pedro Reyes. This is La Raza Chronicles.

A beautiful sight to behold. I am overcome right now with everyone here. I can feel your energy, and it is giving me strength. It is giving me hope. I would like to introduce myself. My name is Christine Lay. I am a special education teacher here at SFUSD. And I am also a UESF bargaining team member. There are days when the job is so hard, I keep asking myself, why are you doing this? I'm doing this for our students. I am doing this for our families. And I'm doing this for each and every one of you. You are here because you are committed to our students. You are here because you are committed to public education and public schools. Public schools and public education are the veins and the arteries of the city. And our educators and all of you are the beating hearts. We are here together to fight for what's right. And I just want to say, and lead us in a chant, we are

0: introduce to you Lisa, who's going to be my partner MC extraordinaire.
1: I'm amazed at this sea of educators. Thank you all of our supporters. We are so happy to have you here today. My name is Lisa Richardson. I am a family liaison at Malcolm X Academy. I am so grateful to be here today because it is my ancestors who started the union, and it is the reason why we're here today. So I want to start a chant. I'm going to say UE, and you're going to follow with SA. UE!
2: Yes, yes!

The negotiators are about half a block away. Our negotiators, your negotiators. So we need to actually make sure they hear us, right? So there is, you know all the chants in the world, but there is one chant that comes from Wisconsin. When, remember, Scott Walker took away collective bargaining and we fought, yeah, what? And we fought and we fought and we fought. And this was a chant that you could hear all over Wisconsin. It goes, one day longer, one day stronger. And I want us to make sure our negotiators hear it, okay? Okay. One day longer.

0: educators and community members. Thank you. Now, there's one other chant, which you all know, because this is California, which is, when we fight, we win. You ready? When we fight,
1: we win.
0: When we fight,
1: we win.
0: When we fight,
1: we win.
0: Now, why does this social studies teacher from New York City, who happens to be one of your two national presidents, I get to say 1.8 million people are supporting you today. But it's not just because you are UESF. It's because, given everything that is happening in this country right now, this school district should have settled with you months ago. You see my t-shirt all over the country. You are members all over, in Minneapolis, in St. Paul, in L.A., in New York, in Chicago. We are protecting our kids. We are protecting our communities. And all we are asking for is a fair shake. We are asking to make sure that vacancies are not the norm. We need to make sure every vacancy is filled every year and not wait till March or June for it to be filled. We are asking for the support so that when we walk into schools, and our kids walk into schools, and our community knows the schools are there, they know we will protect them from ICE. We are asking to make sure our lowest paid workers, our paraeducators, can afford health care for their kids. If you believe that education is the opportunity agent of this country, it is the educators that do the educating. So, really, in California, it shouldn't have taken a strike for everybody or for the city fathers and mothers and siblings to understand that you were serious.
2: Right.
0: But it did. And that means we got to send that other message, which is, what we are asking for is righteous. What we are asking for is what our children need. What we are asking for is what you need to stay as teachers. So that is why, one day,

my hope. I ain't gotta pop them perks, I'm really dope. Prize fighter, pull up to the spots just like the Knight Rider. High siding, serving that work to the right buyers. Y'all secretly some fiends and y'all still be using. Y'all be secretly competing and y'all still be losing. Hugging me, I'm low-key exclusive and inaccessible. Suckers rocking replicas, to me that's unacceptable. It's levels to the game and we play for keeps. Like how you

0: like hip-hop posse cut of all time. And yeah, I mean, started off like battling. We would go with the hood, turf to turf, go to parties and just ciphers. You know how it is with the hip-hop scene, man. It was just everyone was flexing their skills. And then sometimes you got put to the test, and this is hip-hop, so you got to contend. You got to spar. And I took a lot of losses, and I did win a few, but I'm proud of that, you know?
1: Most definitely, and I really like what you're talking about as well. You know, it's a really come-up song, so to speak, and positive and messages that you're putting out there as well. So tell us, you know, what inspired you to continue, you know, doing music and taking it to this next level of professionalism, so to speak?
0: Well, that last song really was about, you know, everything about that song is autobiographical. Like, you know, I caught a case and everything. And, you know, when you go through the legal problems and you go through it with, like, your family and your best friends, like, it speaks to volumes of trying to, like, do better for yourself and seeking a way to be sane, you know? So that song was inspired really from the struggle of just trying to live right and be the flow, you know what I mean, and be a role model to the youngsters I work with. And aside from, like, my home front, you know, my kids and my wife, that's my biggest inspiration. But I do get to work with a lot of inner city youth, and they're one of my biggest motivations. So I try to be that example for them, you know, as much as I could. You know what I mean?
1: That's right. Tell us a little bit about what you're doing, and, you know, in that sense of what you're talking about, working with youth, you know, let the folks know a little bit about those projects that you're working with.
0: Okay, so for the youth, on the youth front, we have a lot of ongoing projects going on, you know. I'm very honored to collaborate, you know, with the likes of you, Big Bro Pedro. I mean, with the likes of Sunset Youth Services, I've been proud to work with the last 3 years. We're working on a few projects. We drop a yearly project every year with a lot of inner city youth that come to our studios. We try to generate content that's, you know, uplifting and healing, you know, in a sense, and showcase 3 songs and possibly 3 videos that the youth have made. They get to do interviews and speak about who they are and put the spotlight on them and kind of like letting other people know that the youngsters are not as dumb as you think. Like, these young people are intelligent. They're resilient. They've been through a lot, and we're giving them the outlet to express themselves how they want to be seen and heard.
1: That's right. And, you know, it's interesting. Now, how did you end up getting an opportunity to be on the mic? Yourself, tell us a little bit about the first time you ever got on that mic and were actually on stage, or, you know, even in the studio.
0: Oh man, I've always like dabbled at the house. Mom and dad always had like a karaoke machine, and it started off like first really just in my mom's like living room, like playing music, first learning rap music. And then what I would do, the process was crazy. Like, we would have one tape playing on the karaoke machine with the instrumental. Record on that. That's your main vocals. Then I take that same other tape and get another tape and record over that, and you had your layer. So I started doing that like in 1995. That's like recording. So I really tried to polish my recording styles. Like by like 97, 98, I was paying for studio time and trying to really put out music at that moment. And then in my first show, like first real event, I want to say like hip hop event, like 1997. You know, like doing stuff for schools and open mics and stuff like that.
1: Nice. And, you know, it's. Can you tell the folks where can they get your music already as well?
0: So you can find most of my music on rhymeezy.com. That's rhymeezy, R-Y-M-E-E-Z-E-E. And that's Instagram, Facebook, and everything is on there in the music section. I got mixtapes and albums up on there. And I do have a lot of, like, underground stuff floating back since, like, 1998 people can find on the net, you know?
1: Tell us a little bit about your beat making as well, because you're also well-known for your beats, you know, that are out there in the community, in the Bay Area, traveling through other artists as well, you know? And tell us a little bit about that.
0: Oh, yeah, I appreciate that, Big Bo. Some of the beats I've been making lately, a lot of it's been for the youngsters that we're working with right now, And I learned a lot. I picked up a lot from also from one of my mentors, man, Joel Tarman. Showed me a lot about like composition and different sounds and how to blend and mix stuff. But I feel like it depends on the mood, you know. Like, there's, you know, music is a soundtrack to our lives. So if you're feeling kind of sad, you're gonna make like a more melancholy beat. If you're more a beat, you know, you make more of a vibey sound, you know. So I've been producing beats, or, you know, really trying to, since like the late 90s.
1: Word, man. And once again, we just want to remind folks, we are talking

0: with Rhyme Easy from right here from the Bay Area, representing Frisco y mucho más, you know, worldwide. Tell us a little bit about your roots too, you know, how can, you know, let them know a little bit about your story in that sense of, you know, your elders, you know?
1: Sure, sure. So, like, just to bring it back from the genesis, from the beginning, my mom's came here from the Philippines, 7 months pregnant, with a suitcase and a dream, and she just worked hard to eventually, like, make a better life for us. And then my dad eventually came into the picture when I was, like, three, you know, and we just, you know, we were poor, man, growing up, but mom and dad made sure we had everything. So, you know, that poverty, you know, in those hard times breed, like, passion and anger, and at the same time, that breeds, like, good passion for music and arts. And since then, I just, like, tried to come up with different ways of expressing myself. And my roots go back to the Philippines and Hawaii, man. And, of course, like, you know, my ancestors from the islands. And that flows through me, you know. Like, a lot of my family members back home dealt with the first hand of, like, martial law, World War II, and things of that nature. So that's all in our blood, man. A lot of us are hybrid humans, and we all are breeded from, like, hate and oppression. And here we are just trying to live and make something good out of it. And, you know, I carried on here as a Filipino-American, you know, like, quote, so they say, because I was born here. People in the Philippines think I'm American, but I know I'm Filipino-American, like, straight up, you know?
0: Simon Keyes, Chicano, they call us, you know, and so... But definitely, you know, what I was just, you know, thinking about too was, what would you say to the youth out there in that sense of, you know, like, remembering their roots and trying to incorporate that into their music, you know?
1: I feel like with the young people, you should never forget where you came from, because that's, you know, everything has roots, has a base. If your home base is not strong, you know, then your rise will just fall over, you know what I mean? So I feel like a lot of people are ashamed of their past or who they are, but... Because a lot of, like, what's out right now, a lot of material and a lot of music and things in the mainstream is very, like, glorifying of the negatives. You know, we all have, like, done bad things or experienced it, but it doesn't always have to be that way, you know? And I feel like young people should express themselves, but always find a medium to make it presentable at the same time. Like, it doesn't always have to be from a place of anger. You know what I mean?
0: That's right. And talking about that, we got, you know, tell us a little bit about it. The one you did with Des Mac, a new young MC right here in the Bay Area. It's called
1: right,
0: Out.
1: Right. Yeah, it's called Out of Hand. That's also from the latest album that we released, like, mid-time of this year. The song is called Out of Hand. It's talking about how the game is out of hand. Like, everything out here, there's no whatchamacallit, not control, I want to say, but it's all chaotic, man. You know what I'm saying? There's no order. Like, there's no guidance. So we're talking about how we were in the midst of all of that and trying to find our way. And I produced the beat. You know.
0: And once again, where can folks be able to get your information and definitely, you know, look up some of your music as well, once again?
1: So, yeah, people can get a hold of me at rhymeeasy.com. We have, you can sign up to subscribe to the mailing list. You can contact me on there. I'm also on Instagram and Facebook, Rhymeezy, R-Y-M-E-E-Z-E-E, representing Upstart Records, you know, from, say, Youth Services, and yeah.
0: All right on, Rhymeezy. Thank you for being right here with us, 94.1 FM, and definitely keep up the good work and the good music, and definitely appreciate all the good messages that you've been, you know, putting out throughout the years as well.
1: Likewise, my brother. Thank you, man. Much love.
0: Word. And once again, my name is Pedro Reyes. We'll be right back after this quick music break from Rhyme Easy. Stay tuned.
2: Aim the Messiah on the boards. Rhyme Easy.
3: Beat it up, Rhyme Easy.

0: teachers, they know them as well as I do. They see them every day. But that is not the case for everyone at my school. There is a classroom in our school in Sunnyside, a special education classroom, that has not had a permanent teacher in years. Shame.
1: Shame.
0: And that's why I'm here today, to fight for the educators that all of our students deserve. All of them. Yes. All San Francisco kids need the excellent permanent teachers that my kids have.
1: Yes.
0: And we're going to stand with our teachers as long as it takes for them to win everything they want, if not more. Because when we fight,
2: we win.
0: When we fight,
2: we win.
0: Thank you.
3: Thank you, Andrea. To hear from our amazing parent supporters, can we hear it for our parents? Can we hear it for our families? Can we hear it for our guardians? And can we hear it for our community? Alright, next up is Frank Lara. He is the Executive Vice President of UESF and a fifth grade teacher.
4: Billionaires who can fund this entire district forever. there, they're spending time going to Mars. Right? Who's your favorite, you know, astronaut, billionaire astronaut? It's crazy. Crazy. And yet some of these people have the chutzpah to ask you to wait 3 days. Wait 3 days. You've been waiting 50 years. 50 years. Decades of disinvestment. 50 years. So we are here in solidarity with you. You have teachers who are going to come up later who laid an incredible strike in Richmond. You have teachers here from the Central Valley. Everyone now is looking to you. You all are leading us right now. And you are showing something else. And I want to tell you something else that's important to remember. And I've been on strike in the pouring rain in UTLA. I'm a third generation educator who did it my grandma, my mom, and then it was my turn. Everyone has a turn, and this is your turn. And so when I tell you, you have already won. Please know this. You will win. You have already won. And you're showing our students what it means right now to win. There's a saying that says, los maestros luchando también están enseñando. We are teaching what it means to stand up for each other, for our communities, and for workers and students across this country. And we all owe you a great deal of debt. Solidarity, folks. Solidarity.
5: I won't turn the other cheek, but I hit you twice as hard. Refuse to bow down to an Anglo-Saxon god. Cut my line, tonight no one will dine, cause I'ma fight for mine. I'm on that sleepless grind. A king in the game, a brown man on a mission. Even if you blur my vision, I'ma break from submission. If you think you can't, go and make your decision. The transition of my race is known to break weak transmissions. I laugh in the face of death, dance with them every step. Cause living in the streets of Richmond, even Chevron tries to steal my breath. But I refuse to rest till I get this off my chest, cause I was bred for those for purpose to become the best. You can put that to the test. Merkin cats with lyrical bullets, piercing bulletproof vest. Until I stand alone and make it up the throne. Don't look me in the eyes or turn your body to stone. And I'm not done yet, bro. Cause you can't control this lyrical flow. I'm killing off the excess. Cause I'ma ride this lyrical tide and snatch the moon from its place. They try to mend the pivotal bend that was there for a purpose. So while you woke from my slumber, been there before became worthless. Made a mistake when they tampered with me. Man in the making was raised on the street. Cried to the gods to put me up to speed, so they gave me the power to slay on the beat. Yeah.
6: I really don't like the word indigenous. Because to me, that word reminds me of Indian. And the word Indian is relevant. Because, you know what? We ain't Indian. That's just an adjective established by some Europeans looking for a new route to get their spices in India. They got lost and somehow discovered us. Native Americans did not need discovering. We were already here for centuries, creating and establishing great empires. And when I say Native Americans, I mean all three of them. Because North, Central, and South America is still one continent, whether some people want to divide it in three, with some dumb borders, it doesn't erase the fact that the conquistadores arrived just to mess things up. Raping our women, killing our ancestors, enslaving the children and making Taínos disappear. And that's not all. The man Christopher Columbus himself introduced in America what is known as slavery today, removing our people from their motherland and shipping them back to the crown in order to tame the savages. However, this early form of slavery failed because our people did not follow orders well. Of course not, how could they? After seeing so many white faces looking like ghosts, scared in another place without knowing their faith, missing their families and land, they were taken by force in order to serve. Meanwhile, in the newfound land, natives were being butchered for not paying rent. In their own homes, this just didn't make any sense. As long as they came up with enough loot or pearls, you weren't allowed to breathe air, forced to believe in a god in a book that they never heard of. One day they were free and living their lives, the next day in chains and getting burnt alive. Nonetheless, we celebrate the life of Columbus like if he was a hero. History books whitewash telling us lies, avoid explaining and exposing the truth. Because it is easier to keep us misinformed than to educate us and have us revolt. You see, our people have been marginalized for far too long. It's time to open our eyes wide and pay attention to what's going on. You think racism and discrimination against our people is something new? Man, this has been going on since 1492.
5: Hey.
7: Word, man. I'm glad I asked.
5: Killing it.
7: Definitely. Thank you both for bringing that, you know, spoken word and the word to the people here that are listening on the airwaves and cruising with us on the sound journey. And most definitely for all your good work that you're getting involved in as well, you know. So keep up the good work, y'all.
5: Yeah, thank you, man. Thank you for having us.
6: Yeah, for sure.
5: As always, we're always happy to be here.
7: Once again, that's the Barrio Poets, and they're kicking it with us right here in the studio. But we'll be right back after this quick music break. So stick around. Don't forget, Barrio Poets, you can check them out on
5: Facebook, Instagram, SoundCloud, YouTube,
6: And
5: the Barrio Poets.
6: 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Send us an email. We'll get back to you.
7: Orale pues. We'll be right back after this quick music break. 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

0: We're so glad that you're here. My name is Jerry Almanza, and I am a bilingual elementary school teacher, and I am your treasurer. I am here today, very privileged and honored to introduce our sister, mi hermana, Olga Miranda, the president of the Janitors Union, Local 87. We have some veterans here on stage with us, legendary musicians that are going to be introduced by my compañera here, Olga Miranda. Un aplauso.
1: This has been one of the most challenging times, but also historic one, to see this plaza so full of hardworking teachers. We're not alone. We are joined in solidarity by all the crafts, the other trades, the other unions. The teachers have always been our North Light in every aspect of our children's academic careers. It is you who lead us. It is you who guide us. It is you who inspire us.
2: Right.
1: With that, today also happens to be not just 50 years of a first strike, but also 50 years of Los Tigres del Norte. They know who has made them famous, and their children and their contributions. They've spoken with their music and the messages they've instilled generation after generation. They wanted to come and say hello to all of you.
3: Very, very strong message to you. We keep fighting, we keep going and going straight, very, very strong, and I hope everything goes to be in the future very well.
1: Thank you all, Los Tigres del Norte!
4: All right, at this time, I would like to introduce to you Jackie Fielder.
5: Hello everyone, I'm a student in SFUSD and I walked the picket lines all morning this morning. I'd like to introduce District 9 Supervisor Jackie Fielder.
4: Let's go! Well, Jackie Fielder, if you are a teacher or a parent out here, say hey!
6: I heard our mayor is frustrated that we've come to this point. I'm frustrated it's taking a full year to get to this point. That our students are dealing with so much trauma since the pandemic. And it is paras and teachers, it is you all who have stepped up without commensurate wages and benefits. Frustrated that teachers and paras since the pandemic have had to become not just hybrid teachers, but social workers, case managers, security, and secondary parents to our students. What I wish everyone in this city knew is that every single teacher and para out here is out here for their students. What I wish everyone knew is that every single teacher is out here on the picket line, has asked themselves every single week if they can keep doing this job on these wages and benefits. I wish every person in this city knew how much it takes, how much love it takes to do the work of a teacher, of a para, of an administrator in SFUSD in 2026 on so little pay and so little benefits. I got a constituent who I met in the crowd who is paying $18,000 in healthcare every single year. And I see some of my best friends in the crowd. Some of them have seen their whole career as being an SFUSD. Went to school, went to masters, paid for their masters, paid for their licensing, believing that they were gonna be an SFUSD from now until retirement. People, my best friends who would die for their students. And they have had to leave because of this burnout. I wish everyone in the city knew that we are all out here for the first time in 40-something years because it is a crisis. We, our students, are in crisis. You cannot pour an empty cup, but every single teacher and parent here has been pouring from a broken cup since COVID. What I wish every single person understood is that for our students to have the education that they deserve, teachers and paras need a fair contract.
2: And once again, we just want to say thank you to you for cruising with us right here on La Raza Chronicles. Once again, my name is Pedro Reyes. Before we go, we want to say thank you to the ancestors. Thank you to the Four Directions. Sending shout outs to all the youth out there graduating, moving on to the next grade. And to all the teachers out there, you know, making a difference. Much respect to all the work you do. And shout outs to all the UESF folks that ended up making it happen and continue to struggle and demand a just, fair contract, you know? So stay tuned for that as we cruise into the next year, slowly but surely making our way back to the table. Orale pues, this is Pedro Reyes, and you are tuned in to La Raza Chronicles. Stay tuned for Abacha La Maestra, the bebop, kubop, and the soul journey of truth, you know? Once again, this is KPFA 94.1 FM.

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0: The Southern Cone and the Caribbean have been key regions of political and economic interest to the U.S. since the early phases of the 19th century, the Haitian Revolution, Monroe Doctrine, various interventions, 19th, 20th century, political revolution in Nicaragua, El Salvador, Cuban Revolution. A particular interest to U.S. policy has been the proximity of the Southern Cone region to the United States. Long-standing patterns of migration from Cuba, Puerto Rico, Mexico, Central America, Jamaica, and the strategic resources of countries, larger countries like Brazil and Venezuela and Argentina in the region. To discuss current developments in the Southern Cone, as we refer to it, and the impact of the global war on the Southern Cone with Africa today, we're joined by Professor Ximena Sanchez-Garzoli, who is the director of the Andes Project, Andes Program, at the Washington Office on Latin America. That's the initials there are www.wola.org. Ximena is an expert on peace and illegal armed groups, internally displaced peoples, human rights, labor rights, and ethnic minority rights. She has shed light on the challenges of the countries of the Southern Cone and the Caribbean, not only in their countries, but internationally. She was a key person working around the advocacy and the scripting of the ethnic chapter in Colombia, which was seeking, I guess, about a decade or so ago now, to bring address political and economic realities of Afro-descendants and indigenous populations. Her areas of specialty are many, Latin America in general, but with specificity, Brazil, Colombia, Argentina, Haiti, etc. She's received multiple awards for her work, author of numerous publications. In 2025, Professor Ximena Sanchez-Garzoli was awarded the Louis B. Stowe Human Rights Award, a prestigious recognition in the field of human rights, for her advocacy for decades for advocacy for Afro-descendants and immigrant communities. Congratulations, Ximena, and thanks for joining Africa Today.
1: Thanks so much, Walter. It's great to be with you again.
0: Good. We haven't talked for a while. We won't talk a lot about the award. People can go on the site, and there's an interview with you on the WOLA site where you're talking about the award and what it means to you. This one piece, before we jump into details, you work with Francis Ding, who was the former UN, I think, special representative, if I'm right here, on internally displaced people. What impact has that had on the way you've looked at your work in the Southern Cone and globally?
1: Well, it was a real pleasure and an honor to work with Francis M. Ding. I learned a lot from him. Not only is he a specialist in conflict resolution, but more than anything, he is somebody who marries what would be like human rights law guidelines coming from the more North European perspective and African systems of collective rights and ways of doing conflict resolution, which is completely different. And so he has been a major pioneer in inserting the African point of view of how you resolve conflicts and how you look at collective rights, which is completely and utterly intertwined with relationship to the land and territory and collective identities. And so that was a major influence on the work that I do on Afro-descendants and ethnic minorities globally. And he is the reason, really, that I work on Afro-descendants in the Americas, because he was very interested in making sure that issues of the Afro-Colombians, who were disproportionately one of the largest displaced populations and sadly still are in Colombia, that their rights, their history, and how the legacy of slavery impacted the socioeconomic situation they're in now. And so in many ways, it was that got me into the whole Afro-descendants in the Americas work to the extent that I'm in now.
0: Mm-hmm. Tell us a few words about WOLA. People can go to the website, but share with us, for listeners who maybe the first time they heard of WOLA, the scope of what WOLA does, the Washington Office on Latin America.
1: So WOLA is an independent non-governmental organization set up by U.S. citizens who are very upset by what the U.S. was doing at that time in the Southern Cone, but now spreading to the entire region And basically what we do is we do advocacy on human rights, justice, peace, and democracy in the good sense, as in like inclusive democracy and racial justice, within the context of the U.S. relationship with the region. The U.S. can be very destructive, as everyone knows, and its intervention. So a lot of our work is educating, trying to prevent that, block that, and trying to move it in the right direction that basically is all informed by partners on the ground in the region.
0: Mm-hmm. How should we best understand? I was using the term Southern Cone. I don't know if that's accurate, but from your travels back and forth, your reading, your writing, your presentations, how should those of us who don't know or know very little see what this space is, the Southern Cone?
1: Okay, so the Southern Cone really is the lower tip of South America. So it's Chile and Argentina and Uruguay. But I work on that area, and I also work on the northern part of South America. So I would say all of South America. But it's Southern Cone because it's really the other side of the equator. People don't realize how far away it is until they have to take a flight from the U.S. to go there.
0: Okay.
1: Yeah.
0: But you've also worked around Haiti, too. Has that been in your broader work or with some specificity to the Haitian dynamics?
1: So for over 5 years and then back again another 2 years, I worked on Haitian issues, in particular U.S. intervention in Haiti in terms of politics programming, and then supporting civil society. It was trying to implement the original constitution that brought in the rural parts of Haiti with the elites and urban parts of Haiti, but there's a huge division. So it's just a matter of not having enough staff and so forth to be able to do everything. But Haiti is really in my heart all the time.
0: Mm-hmm. What has been the lens of the United States towards this region? Some historical, but maybe more contemporarily, particularly in this phase of what we call the global war. What's the lens? What's the eyes that we see from the U.S. in terms of its interests, in terms of its politics, in terms of its relations?
1: Well, I want to focus on the past year and the Donald Trump administration, because it seems like we're going back to the time of colonialism, but in a different type of colonialism. Mm-hmm. Basically, the Trump administration has put out two documents. One is the national security document. The other is the national defense document. And those two together basically see Latin America, again, as it did under the Monroe Doctrine, which is basically seeing it as the U.S. sphere of influence and where the U.S. Should be basically the main major power. So a lot of it is keeping out other powers, i.e. China or in Russia, from the region, solidifying economic access, especially to critical resources and others in the region. And I think the perhaps most controversial and horrible part, which is not leaving the use of force off the table to get that kind of domination in the region. And so what we've seen as a result of that is the Trump administration trying to realign Latin America. There was a summit in Doral over a month ago called the Shield of the Americas, where only the countries that were believed to be ideologically aligned with the Trump administration were invited. So, i.e., basically the more right-wing governments or conservative governments, or governments like Venezuela that now is basically doing the U.S. bidding, right, because of what happened there. The extraction of Maduro and sort of the imposition of everything there. And not only are they realigning themselves to work together on a new notion of security, which is really a hardline approach, very militaristic, very much ignoring every other way that you can address the inequities that lead to insecurity. Drug trafficking, in a sense that is a bit extreme, that puts together drug trafficking and terrorism, and basically allows for sort of a free-for-all intervention in those cases without following any sort of U.S. Constitutional needs, like authorization of use of force by the Congress, or international law of any sort, which is why we've had over 129 people plus killed in these lethal boat strikes that they call kinetic strikes, supposedly against narco traffickers. We don't even know because this is just done from the air. And in situations where there's been no evidence shown, nothing, no trial, no nada, you know, and no agreement by the countries affected by this as well. So we're seeing that being pushed. We're seeing a proliferation of Latin American groups being placed on the foreign terrorism list. And again, that's a process which is basically just the State Department deciding who these people are, whether or not they're terrorists, according to the United States. So that's part of the agenda for the U.S. There's a lot of pressure also on the countries, even the friends, to take migrants. So we now have Ecuador, Honduras, and other countries basically taking refugees or people who have applied for asylum. People in their asylum hearings are being just rerouted to another country before they can even show or even give their claim to the United States, because there's a huge pressure to decrease the migration population in the broadest category, including refugees, asylees, and so forth, which is pretty horrific. And I think we all know the stories of the Venezuelans and others who've been sent to the SECAT, the anti-terrorism center in El Salvador, being one of the many bad examples of how this is happening with zero humanity, separating families, and so forth. But then at the same time, there's another realignment that is trying to be done, and this is the one that I think is extremely, extremely problematic, which is basically there's expansion of the global gag rule, which the U.S. is trying to advance. Basically, this isn't just on reproductive rights for women, making it that other countries in the world that receive any U.S. funding, even if these programs are not funded by the U.S., they can't do these types of programs on sexual reproductive rights. But it also extends to basic women's rights, all LGBTQ rights, and ethnic minority rights. So there's an agenda to dismantle globally and pressure on Latin American nations to themselves no longer have protections for LGBTQ persons, for projects and things like violence against women, and for ethnic minorities. Why are they doing this? Because their narrative is that by protecting ethnic minorities, you're discriminating against everyone else. So the same thing that is happening in the United States, where we see the dismantlement of the voting rights, the dismantlement of protections for African Americans and ethnic minorities, they're trying to impose in other countries of the world, and sort of form their own parallel system to the United Nations system, which is part of their effort to dismantle all multilateralism, basically, that is not fully controlled and led by the United States. So we're in a unprecedented situation where the general rules of engagement of countries that have been put in place by the United Nations and World War II and all of that, which the U.S. helped create, are actually being completely dismantled, or their attempts to do that by our government in the U.S.
0: Listen to the voice of Ximena Sanchez. We're talking about developments in the Southern Cone. His work specifically is around countries of Argentina and Brazil and Colombia, and we'll get to that. You know, I want you to continue with that theme as our conversation goes on in regards to two things you raised in your last response. One, of course, is the global nature of the policies of the last year, particularly with the Trump administration, and this parallel kind of multi, you know, singular view of moving away and undermining the agency that was supposedly part of the post-World War II agreement. But before that, there were a few countries that did not attend. So talk a bit about what that meeting was, because I think this is right after Kristi Noem's position changed. Marco Rubio is there, Pete Hegseth there. But countries like Brazil and Colombia and Mexico were not there. And CARICOM, of course, is another discussion. But talk about the countries that were not there at this March 5th Shield of America meeting.
1: Well, I mean, it was glaring that this effort was really kind of like an affront to the countries that have defied what the United States says, criticize it, or not agreed to go along with things, which are basically the more left and progressive governments in the Americas. So Brazil under Lula, Colombia under Gustavo Petro, Sheinbaum on Mexico, the three, I think, countries that have had, well, Mexico obviously being on the border, there's been tension since day one because of Trump's threats to militarily attack or to use drones or to pressure, supposedly because of fentanyl and other reasons and migration. And I think Mexico has pushed back and hasn't agreed to everything the U.S. wants. In the case of Colombia, it's been a horrible relationship from day one, mostly because the narrative on Colombia is really led here by the Cuban-American right wing, who's in our Congress and the House of Representatives, plus Secretary Marco Rubio, who used to be a senator from Florida, from South Florida, and who all this group of people have aligned their view of Latin America basically on anybody who's a friend of Cuba's is an enemy of theirs. Mm-hmm. So from day one, they've made life impossible for the U.S.-Colombia relationship, which was the most important relationship prior to that time because of the extensive military package, and it was the largest aid package in the region. And not only that, there's been tremendous animosity because of pushback, which has led to placing President Petro on the OFAC list unfairly and unjustly. It's also led to removal of visas of a lot of people, and it's led to decertifying Colombia on drugs and very blatantly in that memo stating that it was because of President Petro, which is also really unfair because Colombia has cooperated tremendously on the drug front, and plus the U.S. needs Colombia if it wants to fight narco trafficking. It is the area where the cocaine is produced. So, you know, it's absurd that there's been this kind of mistreatment of Colombia in many ways. But more than that, it's also been because of President Petro's position on Israel and on Palestine. Mm-hmm. You know, in a sense, he became a figure from Latin America, one of the few global leaders to really take on that cause. And that's not well seen by the United States. Or by those interests in the United States. And so, you know, this situation came to a head after the extraction of Maduro, and there was a real possibility that there may be some kind of intervention in Colombia as well. It was really horrible. Luckily, through some diplomacy and facilitating that actually brought in Senator Rand Paul, which is interesting, led to a conversation, and the Trump and Petro met at the White House, but absolutely no agreements were made. No, the Colombia wasn't certified in drugs. Nothing was announced. No joint press conference. No new package for Colombia. And Petro is still on the OFAC list. Basically, what the decision was to sort of calm things down until the elections take place. So we have presidential elections in Colombia. The first round is May 31st. The second round is 3 weeks after that. And I think that the administration here is basically banking on there being a change in Colombia. They want their winner to be a right-wing candidate. So Colombia is very polarized, like many countries in the world right now. It's not unique, and like we are in the United States. And so right now you have basically a continuity candidate from the left, which is Iván Cepeda, who will follow through on most of the projects and vision that have been put in place by Gustavo Petro. And you have two other candidates. One believes that the Bukele model should be applied to Colombia in extreme ways and that there should be severe cuts to public spending a la Javier Milei in Argentina and also mm-hmm. here in the United States. And another candidate, which is really the candidate of Uribismo, which would be going back to that same very conservative vision, hardline approach to everything, basically no negotiations on peace, which is Paloma Valencia. So I think the U.S. is just waiting it out. They're sending an electoral observation mission of over 80 people linked to the Trump administration, including some senators on the right will be there to supposedly observe the elections. You know, our fear is that they will call fraud or I don't know. You know, Colombia is very fraught. The security situation is pretty bad. It still has several conflicts going on among illegal armed groups. The last presidential election that happened 4 years ago was actually pretty calm in terms of security.
0: Okay.
1: We're not sure that's going to be the case here because we've already had the assassination of pre-presidential candidates. And then last week, we also had assassination of people who are parts of campaigns and there's death threats to all the candidates, right? So I think with Colombia, the Trump administration is holding, seeing what can happen. The other election that they're looking at now is Brazil, which is in October. President Lula was here last week. Also, a similar situation as Petro in that they didn't have a press conference. They were going to, and at the last minute, it was canceled. And, you know, what we understand is that there was a lot of tension in that meeting. As people probably know, President Trump is very good friends with Jair Bolsonaro, the former president of Brazil, whose son, Flavio Bolsonaro, is the leading candidate in on the right. And the U.S. basically upped tariffs to Brazil 40% because they didn't like the fact that Brazil's own judicial system basically sentenced him for for supporting a coup, basically inciting a coup in the country. So the U.S. has already intervened in those elections, so to speak. Some of those tariffs were lowered, but there's still tariffs on Brazil. And then there's a lot of interest from the U.S. for critical minerals in Brazil. Brazil has, I think, 25% of the world's critical minerals or some number to that nature. But, you know, what the U.S. wants is just access for U.S. investors. And what Brazil is offering and trying to offer is, well, no. You know, only access with sovereignty and control of Brazil, which is logical. And then they're also fighting over the fact that it's been announced that the two major Brazilian criminal organizations should be on the FTO list, but it hasn't been fully done yet. And, you know, Lula came with an alternative plan, which is how do you fight transnational crime jointly

0: trees, if polls mean anything, that the elections are close. I mean, they're 45%, 50%, 49%. Why are they so close at this point? In Columbia the previous year, it wasn't a landslide, but it was, you know, in both those situations, there were victories, and maybe some of it had to do with Petro and his vice presidential candidate. But those two issues, how's the cost of living, inflation, food, those type of things, and why are these elections so close to the point that they can be influenced by the Shield of America agenda?
1: Okay, well, there are multiple answers to that. I mean, the first one, I think the issues going on in the Middle East due to the Iran and all those other situations that we are seeing in terms of the global oil supply is affecting everyone. So, yes, it has an impact in all of these countries as well. I mean, it was blatantly obvious that the real reason this extraction of Maduro took place was to be able to have U.S. businesses access the oil reserves in Venezuela. You know, so all the talk about terrorism and drug trafficking and Maduro supposedly being a drug trafficker and so forth really was just a preemptive sort of narrative.
0: Okay.
1: To pave the way for that intervention. The real reason was oil, and I don't think they made any attempt to hide it. If they really had wanted democracy, they would be working towards elections and, you know, democracy. They didn't do that. So I think that's part of it. And that's, I think, perhaps the biggest impact, the most direct, you know, oil-related situation. But why are the elections? Well, I think globally we're in a polarized world, and we've seen the rise of anti-rights movements globally, and they talk to each other, they meet with each other, they copy each other. I mean, perfect example, Javier Milei of Argentina, U.S. pulled out of WHO, they pulled out of WHO, U.S. left the U.N. Human Rights Council, Argentina left the Human Rights Council, you know, anti-DEI stuff, immediately same thing. You know, they all copy each other, and they talk. And they have a global vision. They want to take Project 2025 in the U.S. and make it global. That's what they want. And they just want that's what they're trying to achieve in many different ways. Then there are other countries that are sort of like trying to get in the game and see what they can get out of it, like Ecuador, which is more on the right, but not the extreme right. But it's taking advantage of the fights with Colombia to try to get military assistance support, and they're doing joint military operations on the border with Colombia, anti-drugs, right? So we're seeing those dynamics. I think that there's a lot of fueling of the flames of the polarized points of views, especially by the mainstream media in Latin America, because that sells and that's exciting. There's a lot of projection of that too in social media, a lot of disinformation on both sides. And so that's fomenting a lot of the extremes everywhere. But I also think there's a portion in the case of Colombia, the population that's not going to vote, you know? So is it really that the entire country is polarized, or is it more like the part of the country that's voting is polarized? Right. And so I think we need to dig deeper in all of that. While polls can be a projection of perception at a certain amount of time, I would take them with a grain of salt in the case of Colombia, because we did have a lot of surprises in the past. You know, the second candidate to Petro, nobody thought he was going to be the second candidate, and he was. So, you know, I think there's a bit of that, you know, who is getting interviewed, too.
0: Gotcha.
1: And it doesn't always filter to really the heart of everywhere in Colombia. It tends to be very urban. So there's a very big difference between urban and rural Colombia as well. And there's also fear of saying who you're going to vote for, because there is pressure from illegal armed groups in the rural areas to supposedly go for one candidate or the other, right? So, you know, I'm not quite sure.
0: Gotcha.
1: But I do think that that plays a big role. But I think it's that, you know, the extremes have kind of eaten away at the middle, because it's become more sellable to be extreme than to try to cooperate and work together. And there's

0: been a lack of cooperation. You know, I mean, just like in this country, the Democrats and the Republicans are not cooperating really like they used to, you know, where they try to find a middle ground and stick to it. No. Sometimes they try to find something, but in the end, one side or the other doesn't fulfill. You know, that's happening there too, which is a general, I think, people just feeling not connected to politics and that representing them. And that's why you also have these what are known as outsider candidates. So Milei, Javier Milei is probably the best example of that. Somebody who came from the outside and became, you know, a huge phenomenon.
1: Because Argentina. Argentina? Yes.
0: In Argentina, yes. So, you know, we're seeing that those things appeal to people because people are just so disgruntled with politics overall, and they don't feel like their governments, no matter who's there, are really meeting their basic needs.
1: Mm-hmm.
0: Some of that really be global forces having to do with trade and other things, but people equate it to who's in government, you know?
1: Okay.
0: There's
1: more. I mean, as you talked, and I was reading some of the, I would encourage people to take a look at the website of WOLA, www.wola.org. There are many people who cover different areas of Latin America and broader issues. You can click on their names and get their recent pieces. And I read your piece on the Milei and Trump kind of similarities. I've also read the piece about your award and your comments about why you got into this work. As I was reading through some of those pieces, it's clear, correct me if I'm off base here, that there's a tremendous militarization of this region in terms of ships, in terms of troops, et cetera. Mm-hmm. Highlight that for us, Jimena.
0: Sure. So, I mean, it's been the highest rate of militarization, and it was globally until now the Middle East. And I think that's been part of that intimidation that the U.S. is projecting. You know, it wants these countries, Venezuela, Colombia, Brazil, and wants them all to do things the way it wants. And it's reverting back to maybe old school, you know, military boat, you know, policies of, you know, scaring and intimidation. And so that militarization has been a part of it. And at the same time, there's been this idea in Latin America that's very popular, actually, which is to put in place the Bukele model, which is basically you put everyone in jail, you know, even if it's just suspicion or communities where there's suspicion, you do hardline security to get rid of crime and to get rid of drug trafficking and criminal gangs. You know, the problem with that, well, first, El Salvador is a smaller country, so it's a bit easier to do that compared to Colombia or Brazil. But, you know, there's really this pressure to use that same model in other parts of Latin America. And, you know, Argentina has done it in parts of its country as well, in Rosario and others where there's a high drug trafficking situation. But it doesn't work. It doesn't work in the end because, yes, it may get criminals off the street with it, but it also brings in a lot of human rights violations, a lot of people who are innocent, or a lot of people who haven't even, you don't know if they're innocent or not, because there hasn't been a trial or anything. So there's a huge repression aspects to it, basically destruction of people's civil liberties. But at the same time, you're not going to solve the criminal problem if you don't solve the reasons why people are within those illicit economies to begin with, which has to do with inequities and lack of the state being able to take care of people.
1: Okay. You know, the one of the areas, and I've talked with you on a number of occasions, again, and you can look to the website of WOLA, www.wola.org. We're speaking with Jimena Sanchez, who has worked in this region for many years and has joined us on Africa Today, thankfully. A lot of your work has been around Afro-descendants, and I don't know if there's any particular dynamics that this last year has meant for them, but I did read the reports from 5 years from, what was it, 2016. I also read some of your updates on the ethnic chapter, which was designed to – protect and give a certain set of guarantees around land and reparations for Afro-descendants. That, give us an assessment. Is there something particular we should know about how Afro-descendants are being impacted in Colombia and Venezuela? And of course, Africa is all over the stamp of the Caribbean and South America. And the ethnic chapter, which I know you were a big advocate for, spent a lot of time with, where is that at?
0: Okay, so part of the advocacy of this administration is to destroy and dismantle ethnic minority rights globally and internally in the United States. And that's affecting Latin America in multiple ways. The U.S. was the number one accompaniment to the ethnic chapter of the 2016 Colombia Peace Accord. This is the chapter that reasserts all the collective and individual and civil rights of Afro-descendants and indigenous people, and guarantees that they are integrated fully and consulted in all aspects of the peace agreement. Last October, there was a voting on the UN verification mission in Colombia at the United Nations Security Council. The U.S. pushed countries to take out of the mandate of that UN mission monitoring of the ethnic chapter very deliberately. Okay? They want nothing to do with that. The U.S. USAID program, which you can criticize many things about the USAID program, and we did too. That was one of we criticized a lot. Went through a whole process of consultation where it actually ended up having one of the largest Afro-Colombian and indigenous packages, the only part in the world where it's ever done this, that was basically constructed with a lot of those leaders and social movements. You know, the U.S. was the number one donor, and the Trump administration dismantling USAID also cut all of that out.
1: Mm-hmm.
0: Now Congress was able to vote for the 2027 foreign aid package back in money for Afro-Colombian and indigenous. We'll see, you know, when that fight comes, whether those funds will actually go to that. But so bipartisan-wise, Congress re-put it in. But there's no USAID, so no one knows how that would even be channeled. But anyway, the other thing is that the U.S. made a huge deal about leaving the U.N. Permanent Forum of People of African Descent. The U.N. Permanent Forum forms part of the whole Durban process that started some 20 years ago, basically to advance Afro-descendant rights and Afro-diasporan rights globally. So the U.S., although they were not a part of it, although they were not financing it, made this whole thing about calling it a racist forum or what have you. I mean, I think that was signaling to other countries around the world not to support, right? And now, you know, the Organization of American States, you know, which has its own issues, but was in the past 10 years, because of the first decade on people of African descent, you know, making headways in getting governments to come up with plans on how they can have policies and programming for Afro-descendants in their own country, you know, recognition, visibility. It led to the recognition of Afro-Mexicans and things like that. You know, it didn't do as much as everybody wanted to, but it was a big deal. Now is being pressured basically to do away with a declaration that they were going to try to advance on Afro-descendants by the United States. So, you know, there's great pressure, not just within the U.S., but within any country that the U.S. is interacting with, especially Latin America, which is so incredibly diverse and has a huge Afro-descendant population, for the governments to not protect or do their duty towards their own people of Afro-descendants. So it's not only a total funding cut, which has debilitated the ability of a lot of civil society groups and others and very important projects to address these rights and advance these rights and raise visibility of these rights and so forth, but it's also very much a pressure effort against it. So on the ethnic chapter, under Gustavo Petro, Vice President Francia Marquez was in charge of the ethnic chapter, and she managed to put together a whole coordination mechanism among different institutions on how to implement the ethnic chapter, but she wasn't able to get those institutions to do their job before she had to resign from the Ministry of Equality, right? So You know, we saw that in Colombia, great representation for the first time in ever in its history, not just the vice presidency, but also ambassadorships and levels of government, where you see a lot of Afro-Colombian professionals and others that you would never have seen before. But the institutions themselves, there was a tremendous, and there is, resistance on those issues and a lot of blocking within the institutions of advancing. That said, one of the positives has been that in the the rural reform efforts, there have been the giving back of land titles, and that's had a real Afro and Indigenous component to it. There also was in the national plan that is done, there are different like national plans to do things. There was one for the Pacific region, which is mostly Afro-descendant. There were, you know, different efforts to put in the legislation and codify stuff for Afro-descendants, but, you know, the Congress was still controlled by other parties and not interested. So it broke through, you know, a ceiling, but there's still a tremendous amount of work to be done. And I think this, the part that we're most concerned about is if things would have changed in Colombia back to what it was before, it's going to be really hard to continue to advance what's already been done. You know, we'll have to go back to fighting for keeping those things in there and those rights in there. And what does this translate to? It translates to Afro-descendant leaders not being protected. And Colombia is one of the most dangerous places, so is Brazil, to be an Afro-descendant leader. You know, Quilombola, especially African-based religion leaders have been assassinated. You know, in the raids, in a lot of the favelas, disproportionately Afro-descendant get killed by the police and security. So there's a fear that we'll be back to square one again if these two countries go in the direction of the right.
1: A couple more things I get, but one thing I want to squeeze in there, which is maybe a topic we've talked about, because one of the things that Francia Marquez said when she was stepping away from the Office of Equity, the Department of Equity, was talking about the fundamental kind of racism that's part of Colombia, part of its history, which is, I'm sure, similar but different from what we talk about in the United States. And you can correct me if I'm way off base with that. This issue, and I know this has been one of your work areas, this issue of an anti-racism agenda. Besides the challenges that racism brings, are there differences that those of us in the States should be aware of in Colombia and in Venezuela and Brazil?
0: Okay, so in the United States, to some degree, in a lot of public education, even if it's poor, even if it's not very well detailed, you know that Africans were basically kidnapped, enslaved, and brought to the United States, and that African Americans are descendants of that. In Colombia, you're not taught that at all. You know, it's important to understand that it wasn't until 1991 that the country basically accepted the fact that it was a pluri-ethnic society, and there were whole swaths of areas inhabited by Afro-descendants that were considered basically empty, you know, kind of like they're just part of the flora and fauna, just like indigenous people. So it's important to understand that we're not at the same starting point even on these issues. Colombia came into these issues way, way later in the game after 1993, which is less so than the, you know, civil rights movement in the United States and the whole region, you know, even with all of its problems. And so the hierarchy, the de facto hierarchy and a set of clans set up in that country is very entrenched. And so that racism is unapologetic because it's not even seen as wrong in any way, or it's not even, there's more awareness than there was, and there is anti-racism laws, but it's still not at the level of the U.S. where it's understood. Because in the U.S., you may be a white nationalist, but you know that that's considered bad by the mainstream society or what have you, right? Not there. So the level of exploitation, especially in the different sectors where Afro-descendants work, is tremendous, and it's still very much treating people like modern slavery.
1: Mm-hmm.
0: And it's domestic workers, port workers, mining, all of that. So I think we're at a very different level. So when Francia Marquez, a woman who is Afro-descendant, a solo mom, a leader and fighter from a rural mountainous area, became the vice president, that was seen by many as like a complete disruption and dismantling
1: Gotcha.
0: Of the status quo. And she was very attacked throughout and blocked in every possible way, attacked in the media. You know, any little thing she did was blown up out of proportion. I'm not saying she was perfect and did everything right, but, you know, it was really like a disproportionately racist attack against her because she broke like one of the spheres of power that the high class status quo Colombian society believed was theirs. And, you know, what is she doing kind of thing?
1: Okay.
0: How could she be there? What a, you know, so, you know, we're not at the same level.
1: Mm-hmm.
0: And so it's important to understand that. The other thing that's very different is you have collective land rights in the U.S. And, you know, you still have southern farmers that have their lands. But you don't have the most biodiverse areas in the country with the entire country's mineral wealth under the soil being
1: okay.
0: Afro-descendant areas, you know? So that's a whole other thing that makes it very dangerous for Afro-descendant people. The fact that, you know, a huge portion of their cosmology and way of life is preserving things, you know, the environment, and not for environment's sake, but just so that it regrows and biodiversity and all that, you know, which is a very wonderful, important thing, especially in this world with what we're dealing with, climate change and so forth, is considered a major affront to the country's development overall
1: okay.
0: and economy.
1: Okay. You know, on these couple of questions which are still in my mind, we were talking earlier about militarization,
0: mm-hmm.
1: but I'm also thinking that the OAS, particularly I'm thinking of the case of CARICOM,
0: mm-hmm.
1: that it seems not only to be a militarization and kind of extrajudicial like happened in Ecuador or Mexico where there are people in it extracting people and the government apparently doesn't know, is not informed. Et cetera, the undermining of organizations and institutions. And I say that particularly in the case of issues like the Cuban doctors who found themselves, the United States put pressure on them to make sure that countries asked them to leave the country. And in the same vein, Jimena, WOLA always is about advocacy. So those two things, this undermining of organizations, how it impacts countries like Cuba, but then what leads do we take from WOLA and others who do this work as to how do we continue fighting?
0: Okay, so I want to say one positive thing that's happened that has to do with CARICOM, which is that Francia Marquez brought together the CELAC Africa Conference. It included Caribbean nations, and it was really the first time in Latin America you see that Africa towards Latin America countries gelling and opening economic pathways. Because I think there's a lot that Africans need to learn about Latin America and vice versa. And, you know, Africa is very diverse, but it had at least representation of Southern Africa, East Africa, and West Africa. So not the whole thing, but you know, key countries. And I think that's really, really important. That's a really important direction that we need to go. You know, both Africa and Latin America shouldn't be looking towards the north. They should be looking towards each other too, which is really good. But yes, the Caribbean push for reparations, which is a very important thing, is seen as a major affront by the North, and especially by the United States. It's one of the things that they will mention that they particularly are opposed to. So, you know, there's those incredible tensions there, but at the same time, they're small countries. They're very small. And so the coercion and pressure on them by the United States is amplified because of the, you know, asymmetry there and the militarization. So that's something that's important to consider as well. So the more that they work collectively together, the more that they have a joint agenda and joint front on things, the more they can push back. And they should be pushing back in all of the mechanisms that do exist as well, economically and so forth. What do? We have to keep, we can't throw in the towel and say, oh my God, everything's terrible. Everything's going down the tubes. Let's not do anything, because there's still a lot that can be done. You know, we can't lose the fight without fighting it. And I think this is a time where more than anything, we need to have more efforts. And sadly, we now have to fight at the domestic and the international front together, because they're intertwined and both. Get the international, because that also, especially in Latin America, influences what happens here, right? So the more Latin America is strong in these issues, the more there can be that strength that helps African Americans here, and so forth. So I think one big thing that organizations are facing, like ours, is there is no funding for any of these issues anymore, because there's been, you know, a real crisis. We did not get U.S. funding, but just in general, funders are pulling away from funding these sorts of things, and that's a big mistake. And then people need to get involved, and they need to speak out, and they need to speak to their representatives. They need to write articles. They need to send letters. We can't let all of this go, because, again, this is all intertwined and affects us here.
1: And Cuba appears to be, in our last moments here, and I think it goes back, my opinion as the interviewer, to the media. I think you've highlighted that before in terms of what we read about polls and medias, et cetera.
0: Well, I mean, it's not, there's no doubt in my mind that, like, action against Cuba, I mean, it's already happening, but that there's a real possibility that that could get a lot worse than it already has. And that would be incredibly unfortunate and horrible. But I mean, that's the direction. That really is something that Marco Rubio, I mean, that's been him and the group of Southern Florida's, you know, main effort all these years, was to basically change the government in Cuba. And, you know, they've gone after the friends of Cuba that were stronger, like Venezuela and Colombia and Brazil, but eventually they will. I think that it's been distracted by that being the main point of what they're trying to do, has been distracted by what's happening in Iran and that whole war. But that interest is still there. And so it's important that, you know, members of Congress continue to be pushed and informed about what is going on in Cuba, and also the fact that any use of force needs to be approved by the U.S. Congress. And basically, the Congress right now has lost its power over that, de facto. So that's something that we support a lot, these efforts to rein in the use of force for the boat strikes, for everything in the region and globally. So I really encourage folks to support members of Congress in that and educate more members of Congress to, you know, fight for their, basically, their right. That's their decision-making power that they're giving away to this administration.
1: We've been speaking for the last 50 minutes or so. I wish we could speak for another hour or so with Jimena Sanchez-Garzoli. She is the director of the Andes Project at the Washington Office on Africa, www.wola.org. And Jimena, I know I've said this before, but you're actually, you know, one of my most favorite people to have on the airways. And that's something that's confirmed by the listeners. And I think that you and the people at WOLA, you're very intentional in terms of being the voices of people on the ground and moving away from kind of punditry and, you know, what a poll says. So please give our best to everyone at WOLA And they can get action alerts by signing up with www.wola.org. And Tamina, I hope our paths cross again very soon. But we do appreciate you. And if there's something we need to cover that we're not covering, you just give Walter a call and say, we got to talk about this, Walter, okay?
0: Wonderful. No, I really appreciate it. And thank you again to you and to everyone who's listening to this. We do put out a weekly newsletter. Folks can sign up on that online at our website if they're interested in knowing what the latest developments are in U.S. Latin America relations. Usually our newsletter focuses on what is going on that week. So
1: okay, you take the
0: I
1: best
0: really
1: you take the best of care, and we'll talk again soon. Jimena, my pleasure.
0: All right,
1: gracias.

0: 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It is 5 p.m. Up next, KBOO's Labor Radio.
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